0: We just need a few people with cajones to join us and get rid of them. And that should have happened January 7th.
1: I agree.
0: No questions asked.
1: I agree. I mean, and the fact that I think it was John Kennedy, Senator Kennedy, no relation to the better, more aptly named John Kennedy. Yeah. It's like he would not let Jack Smith answer any of the questions. I saw the exchange, and it was like, dude, just let him answer. Even Dick Durbin said, dude, let him answer. And then Chuck Grassley goes to Kennedy, your time is done, because he wasn't allowing Jack Smith to answer any of his stupid questions. And I mean, for him to say, I'm throwing up in my mouth, was just like so rude and gross.
0: It's all performative. Mm-hmm. It's so performative. And we've gone way beyond decency, right? Mm-hmm. We're in a strange times. We are
1: definitely. And we haven't really talked about this here, and not even on my show yet, the mm-hmm. Cornell situation.
0: Yeah.
1: Okay, so we talked about it a little bit on my show, The Politics Bar, and basically my thing is a lot of private colleges will hide this stuff. I mean, there's been scandals here
0: forever.
1: In California. Mm-hmm. You know, I mean, there's been several scandals. My question to all of these people, even if it's in your student handbook that you have to report it to your private police force that's on campus,
0: yeah.
1: Also call the regular police, because this is a crime. Don't rely on the campus police, because they are, in general, going to hide it. And so I don't get it. Just call both. If something happens,
0: I would call both, yeah, because obviously if you extrapolate that, you could literally stab somebody in the face in front of a college campus police person, and it would never get to the public.
1: Right.
0: We'll handle it here on the university. It's only a stab in the face.
1: Right.
0: Yeah, it's you know, we have two girls.
1: Right.
0: Eventually, they'll probably go to college. And, yeah, you have to be careful. There's people online, women online, are telling you that there's little devices to tell if your drink is poison. We've always said closed bottles, you know, and not that a woman should not be able to walk into a frat house, but I would say never go into a frat house. Not to mean that you're asking for it, but those are dangerous places.
1: Mm-hmm.
0: So the best, avoid them at all costs. And if you can't avoid them, test out your drink, go with a partner, never be alone. You know, it's because the campus police are not going to report it.
1: Right.
0: And you will never see the light of day.
1: Well, yeah. I mean, when I was in college, I went to a frat, because I had a bunch of friends that were in different frats. And so I went over to one friend's, you know, his frat, and I was definitely not sober. And I walked in, and my friend Tom at the time, he looked at me, he goes, you need to leave. And he goes, and I'm going to take you home.
0: Good.
1: And he goes, leave your car here, we'll get you in the morning, but you stay here and I'm going to take you home. And that's what he did. He just took me home. That's what you're supposed to do.
0: Yeah. And like we said, in that chain of fools, there was not one male person that maybe has a sister, maybe has a mother.
2: Yeah.
0: That says, this ain't right.
1: Wasn't there
0: that group mob mentality?
1: Yeah. There were a couple of guys on that chat that did not do anything physically wrong to her, but didn't also call the police, didn't also go to help her either.
0: Yeah, it's just scary. You become a byproduct. You become a machine. You become, young people away from home for the first time in alcohol and whatever drugs they're putting is just such a dangerous mix. And you're right. The outside police should be involved.
1: I agree.
0: Always.
1: Always. I mean,
0: both.
1: Because you have the student handbook, which could get you expelled if you don't go by that.
2: Yeah.
1: And so if somebody gets assaulted, whether it's sexual assault or something else, they have to call the campus police or they get expelled, which is ridiculous. And then secondly, a lot of them say, don't call the regular police. We'll deal with it. And it's always, he had such a promising future. Let's just, you know, make sure. What about the girl?
0: Yeah, the white guy the woman that had written the book about the white guy that raped the girl behind the dumpster at Stanford.
1: Yeah.
0: At Stanford University in Rich. It's like, don't worry, we're taking care of it. We've got McGruff the rape dog on campus. All right, ladies, never go to a party alone. That should handle it.
1: It's, you know, it's luckily because of, as awful as social media can be, because of social media, a lot of women are finally going, guys, raise your sons not to attack girls or men for that. Don't attack anybody sexually. End of statement.
0: But then look who we have as our president. You're a quiet piggy.
1: Mm-hmm.
0: She's beautiful. I'd like to date her in 10 years. I walked right. This is from the top down. This is the Andrew Tate. This is the manosphere. This is all right. This BS that is just being pumped into kids. Clavicular or whatever his name.
2: Clavicular.
1: Clavicular.
2: Yeah.
1: Finally got
0: whatever,
1: popped.
0: Those types of guys. Even Charlie Kirk, to some extent, even though he was married, it's just that male bravado and women can't be trusted.
1: Right. Yeah.
0: And it's gross. It's just, especially of a dad with daughters. You just feel like, you know, I told you my youngest 12-year-old was watching Winters, Dean Winters.
1: Uh-huh. Oh, yeah.
0: Along with Adam Monk. And I'm like, yes, that's a guy I would love for you. She on her own. And I'm like, okay, that's good radar. You're looking at somebody that's young, that is intelligent, that's not this alpha male that's spewing all this nonsense. It's very scary. It's frightening.
1: What do you think the mothers of these men feel about their sons being like that?
0: Well, I'll tell you this. There's some local stuff that I know about where, unfortunately, they're like, not my boy. That's not my boy. That's not how I raised him. They're not going to believe it.
2: Jesse Waters' mother is like that.
1: Jesse Waters' mother.
2: Yeah.
0: They're not going to believe that and it's to some extent, it's like parents can do all they can do. You can be
1: right,
0: present.
1: Absolutely.
0: You can say all the right things.
1: Right.
0: And your child may do horrible things. And it's not necessarily your parenting per se, because you were present, you tried. But it can be hard for people to believe that their child has done something wrong, even in the slightest. My child didn't cheat on a test. So you could only imagine how hard that would be to say your child was one of those seven people that did that. They'd be like, I can't believe that he did it. So, because the child would go, Mom, I didn't do it. I got to believe my son.
1: Yeah. Yeah. I mean, the fact that the school, they suspended two or expelled two of the guys and then just had the other five have to write essays. Like, what did I do over the summer? What? That's not punishment.
0: That's kind of a Bart Simpson. All right, Bart, go to the chalkboard. Write down 100 times.
1: Right.
0: I will not attack girls while they're asleep.
1: Right. You know,
0: it's just so gross. It's infuriating, you know, if I go.
1: I know. And
0: it's a failure of leadership, though. It is, again, a failure from leadership top down. Trump should be addressing this in a press conference right now. But you know he can't, because he knows he is one of those. And
2: exactly. The
0: Epstein files, the failure for them to release the Epstein files unredacted to get those, as they promised when Pam Bondi had binders with her and all these people were holding binders. I have hundreds of thousands of hours of videotapes. I think that's what she said.
1: Yeah.
0: That's a failure. It's a failure from the top down.
1: Yeah, I agree completely. I feel, as a lady person, the person that she was with, it was a friend of hers. Like, it wasn't like it was just a bunch of guys that she didn't know at the frat house.
0: Yeah.
1: One of the guys was a friend. That's the worst, to me, betrayal of all of it. Like,
0: yeah,
1: what was he
0: thinking?
1: Yeah,
0: she had 10 vodka shots.
1: Yeah.
0: You know, a friend might say, hey, stop at 2.
1: Right.
0: And you're not looking good as per your story.
1: Right.
0: And I'm going to take you home.
1: Yeah.
0: That's not a friend.
1: No.
0: I never liked the frat system. I know there's good people in the fraternities. I dated somebody that was a Gamma Phi Beta good person, but... By and large, I never got the idea of paying for friends. I'm going to make them on my own. I don't need it. I get networking, and I get that. I just think it invites the wrong people.
1: Yeah.
0: Because you have people that are pretend leaders of your frat, making you do horrible things to get into the frat.
1: Yeah.
0: Organizing parties, being protected by years and years of money. It's not a great recipe. I know there's great things that come out of it, but it just never was my thing. I was a GDI.
1: Same here. I was a GDI as well.
2: I was in a fraternity, Lambda Chi Alpha, and that was not my experience. You know, we were also on old row at ASU, not new row, and so we were kind of looked down upon,
1: right?
2: And so you know, we just tried to do good things and have the occasional party. That's all.
1: Yeah.
2: You know?
0: I can't blanket statement that it's all bad. It was just my impression where I went. We're like, man, they're cocky. They just feel like above the law kind of guys.
2: That was new row for us.
0: Yeah. But there
2: we weren't
0: Gamma Phi Beta sorority that I saw the people in, that smart, good community service. That was a sorority. And there were some good frat people that I knew. My good friend, some comedians that I know were in frats. But I just don't like that system. I don't like the fact that you have to pledge to get into something. It's just go to school and make friends on your own. That's the real world.
1: But I get
0: networking, but I don't know.
2: Some of the friends I made in the fraternity are still friends of mine to this day.
1: I'm still friends with a lot of people
0: wrong.
1: That were part of the Greek system.
2: Yeah.
1: I still have guy friends and Actually,
0: look at that. I've started a new controversy.
1: Yes, controversy.
0: No,
2: I'm not saying you're wrong because, you know, there were some fraternities at Arizona State University that were exactly like what you described.
1: Absolutely.
2: Yeah, we just.
0: But there are also independent people that did things like that as
2: yeah,
0: well.
2: So absolutely.
0: Let's
2: yeah,
0: not,
2: absolutely.
1: Yeah, you're exactly right. Yeah. So
0: I wasn't one of them. I didn't drink until I was 22, and it was that Shakey's pizza, and it was too many Budweisers.
2: Oh, I drank in high school.
1: I didn't. I drank in college. But
0: my
1: in
0: independent
1: school.
0: Roommate corrupted me.
1: Aww. Oh,
0: he basically hazed me that night.
1: Oh, I'm sorry.
0: But yeah, those if you're going to a fraternity party, mm-hmm. find out about that, because apparently I've seen some posts about that particular frat on Cornell University was known for things like
2: yes.
0: that.
1: Oh, okay.
0: So if you're going to a frat party, look for a better, safer fraternity or sorority
1: right.
0: on.
2: And that's also on Cornell for not disciplining this fraternity
0: yeah.
2: if this was a known thing that went on there.
1: Absolutely.
0: It's kind of like, oh, boys will be boys.
1: It's exactly
2: yeah.
1: that. It's
2: yeah.
1: exactly
2: that. So that's on Cornell. And I think like Kathy Hochul is demanding that the state look into it.
1: I think they are.
2: Yeah.
1: I think they are. And another frat that I had friends in, I went into their house one evening, and my friends were like, don't drink the punch. I'm like, okay, I will not drink the punch. That's what you do with your friends.
2: We made jungle juice. I mean,
1: yeah. it was Everclear.
2: Everclear
1: and you know, whatever flavored Kool-Aid it was. And I'm like, thank you for letting me know not to drink the punch. I appreciate that because I would like to wake up in the morning.
2: We mix it in a trash can.
0: And as I threaded, you know, my daughter, I'm 100% less afraid of transgender women in men's
1: Thank
0: bathrooms
1: you.
0: Than I am of fraternities on
2: exactly,
0: college campuses.
2: Yeah.
1: Exactly.
2: Well, yeah, there's
1: exactly.
2: that.
0: And or Catholic priests if my son was had a
2: yes.
0: son.
2: Yes,
1: exactly. Exactly. All right, it is 20 minutes after the hour. This portion of the Stephanie Miller Show is...
3: No, this is the fundamentalist right wing of all the religions. The more conservative, extreme right wing your religion is, Islam, Judaism, Hinduism, Christianity, the more it's the patriarchy. Women are second-class citizens.
1: Yeah.
3: There's more women on the earth, but God just likes men a little more. So know your place, ladies. And all the religions are like this on the right-wing fringe.
1: Yeah.
3: All of them.
1: Yeah. I mean, here's the thing. We said they do this every time, John. They you know, the fact that you and I have to talk about furry pilots because Tommy Tuberville did, and you know, they do this every time. They distract with some ridiculous culture war issue that affects about zero people, as opposed to
3: the
1: gas
3: furry
1: prices
3: pilots is
1: and
3: real.
1: Food prices.
3: The furry pilots is real, and that's affected me. All right, I'm sorry to break ranks.
1: Uh-huh.
3: Okay. With the tolerant left, but the furry pilots thing, the struggle is real, folks. I had a very awkward experience to Bora Bora. I can't go
1: right.
3: into it because of the
2: what, what if you get
3: that,
2: a fur-
3: that's real.
2: What if you get a furry pilot going to Berkeley today? Come on.
1: Yeah.
3: Well, my problem is furry pilots who have litter boxes in the cockpit.
1: Yes.
3: That's where I think
1: yeah.
3: the left has gone too
1: yeah.
3: far, to
1: yeah.
3: be honest with you. And
1: yeah.
3: when they make me get vaccines, too. I mean, good God, folks.
1: Yeah, okay. All right.
3: I mean, that's all they
1: okay,
3: got,
1: we laugh,
3: right? That is their record, Steffi. They're
2: yeah.
3: running on their record.
1: But
3: their record is culture war trash.
1: But once again, we're facing just this disinformation, misinformation, flat-out lies, whatever you want to call it. Here's our friend Jason Selvig from Good Liars and a Trump voter.
4: Democrats used to be so much about small businesses and trying to take care of people, but now it's just gone off the deep end.
5: And what's an example of that with Democrats?
4: Oh, let's just say, let's just put sex changes. That's a big one for me. I mean, how can they do that, support it, and spend money to support those kind of things?
5: But how does that affect your life, sex changes?
4: It doesn't, but it's not right with God. The Bible says you should be with a opposite sex.
1: John, do you have any thoughts? Any thoughts at all?
3: I mean, this guy understands the Bible as well as he understands the Constitution. This is what 25 years of letting a right-wing Australian billionaire poison the minds of old white folks can do to a once great republic. No. St. Paul says in Letter to Galatians, there is neither male nor female in Christ. There is no Jesus-based argument to being cruel to transgender folks. It's actually the extreme opposite. You are required to treat them the way you would treat Jesus. But these people don't follow Jesus. They worship him. It's a lot more convenient.
1: Yeah. So Carrie posted Sexy Liberal Saban Theater, Beverly Hills, October 24th. Just got my VIP ticket. Woohoo. Can't wait. It's a birthday present from me to me. she's an old friend of Jim Ward.
6: Can
7: I just say, John, I've been thinking about this a lot, and I finally got the answer. We're going to work with our friends at Grassroots Dems HQ. You know, they help get out the vote. Mm-hmm. So, you know, because we always have a sexy mm-hmm. liberal cause for every show we've done since the beginning of Sexy Liberal. But I wanted to find a way to honor Michelle and Rob Reiner, who yeah. joined us so many times for Sexy Liberal. You know, you posted a beautiful picture of you talking to Rob backstage in L.A., I think, this week.
6: It was 15 years ago. That was the first time he joined us.
7: Yeah, he joined us many times in New York. He did it in New York. So I got a letter from Michelle Reiner's, I'll try not to cry, her sister. Dear Steph, as we struggle with the unimaginable loss of my sister Michelle and brother-in-law Rob Reiner, we're turning grief into action, and so they're having an event here. But what it is it's the Children's Institute, because you know Rob supported so many yes. causes. For John, yeah. I was thinking we need to do something for one of Rob's causes. But this is she writes, Rob and Michelle fought for early childhood education, equity, and social justice with all their hearts. Their impact was enormous, from the first five California to marriage equality and so much more. And they supported Children's Institute for the 10 years I've been fortunate enough to lead the agency. So they've created the Michelle and Rob Reiner Champions for Change Award in partnership with Jake and Rami Reiner. And the award will recognize leaders who create lasting change for children and families, blah, blah, blah. Anyway, the inaugural award will go to Jamie Lee Curtis, who you probably saw.
6: Yep.
7: Anyway, that's what we're going to give some of the Sexy Liberal proceeds to. And we're going to have another big, exciting Sexy Liberal announcement when I get back from vacation. Not next week, the Monday I get back.
6: Okay.
7: Anyway,
6: I'm excited about that.
7: Yeah.
6: You got Russell Brand to appear. Is that what it is?
7: Yes. Finally yes. Yep. Yep. Yeah. Yep. Finally.
6: That's
7: yep.
6: exciting.
2: Totally agreed.
6: Yep. Wonderful.
7: Yep. Well,
6: fantastic.
7: Absolutely.
2: Yeah, that's in his wheelhouse.
6: What a great talent. What a coup. What a coup. Steph, this is lovely. I mean, and thank you for mentioning Michelle as well, because I owe both of those people so much.
7: Me too.

0: I just want to dance.
1: Yeah.
0: You know? It's just
1: Oh, you're a bad mamma jamma.
0: I'm a jamma.
1: Okay.
0: So you had some thoughts on the Macklemore situation with regard to, I assume, Ed Sheeran and Kraft. So,
2: yes.
0: Yeah. Tell us.
2: I just think freedom of speech. It sounds to me it wasn't as he was attacking one group. He was saying to all my friends of whatever religion or culture, we just want peace. He has an opinion that what's going on in Gaza is not a good thing.
0: Uh-huh.
2: It doesn't mean that he hates people that are Jewish. He may not, it seems to me, like Netanyahu, as many Israelis, as mm-hmm. many Jewish folks do not also like. And to say that there weren't Jewish people in the crowd that agreed with him, or people from even Israel might have been at the concert and agreed with him, is going way too far to assume that he said something offensive that shouldn't be said at a concert. Because it wasn't like, F this and F these people. It was,
0: right.
2: I stand with the people of Palestine. We need to stop the violence that's going on. Is it a separate issue from what happened on October 7th, what happened before October 7th, what happened throughout the history of what's going on during this whole conflict in the Middle East? No, he was just addressing what's going on, and it seems very scary that corporate interests can shut down somebody for exercising free speech, and it's too bad for Ed Sheeran. You really, at a moment, especially if you're claiming to be Irish,
0: mm-hmm.
2: you know, you got to have some muster, some cojones to go, hey, man, that's my guy. If you're upset, I'm sorry you're upset, but I don't think he did anything wrong, and if he doesn't play, I don't play. I think that's the way you do it.
1: He ended up not playing at Gillette Stadium anyway because
0: of,
1: quote,
0: the
1: weather.
0: That was the weather.
2: Yeah, ball don't lie, right?
1: Yeah.
2: So, yeah, that's my theory on it. It's obviously a hot-button issue, and you're forced to pick sides. And I might even agree with Bill Maher when people are shouted down and forced to say it's a genocide, say you're pro-Palestinian. It's like, let me have some, you know, thought about this.
0: Right.
2: Let me say here's some things I agree with and disagree with. Let me dissect the culture, dissect the history. Don't demand. That's the problem with liberals or far left people. You're shouting and you're wielding your newfound power like a cudgel. You're demanding things. You're striking and you're hitting blows. We understand that it's very passionate for you. But so on the other side of the coin, there's that. But that is separate from what I think Macklemore did. To me, he didn't do anything wrong. To me, it's scary that somebody like Kraft, rapey, massage parlor, Epstein files Kraft,
0: right.
2: can say, you can't say this in my stadiums. That's gross. That's not what America is.
0: Yeah, I mean, the collusion between him and other stadium owners was bad for Ed Sheeran and anybody else.
2: If it's so bad, let the audience decide. Why don't you let Macklemore come and open up at Kraft and see what kind of audience you get? If 90% of your stadium is not there because of Macklemore, then you have a right to say, hey, he's hurting my business here at Gillette Stadium.
0: Exactly. It is 29 minutes after the hour. More Carlos Salazar-Rocky when we come back on The Stephanie Miller Show.
3: 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Sexy Liberal is back for one night only. Trust me, you don't want to miss this one. I'm bringing the whole original crew, of course. John Fugelsang, Hal Sparks, Brangela, Big Laughs, Blunt Truths. Honestly, a little sanity for once. And we are not stopping there. Mark Hamill is joining us. Senator Adam Schiff and Glenn Kirshner from the Justice Matters podcast rounding out the lineup live on stage with us days before the midterms when we need this the most. Come laugh, come recharge. Leave ready to win for some sanity. Saturday, October 24th, 8 p.m., the Saban Theater in Beverly Hills. Seats are going fast. Grab a standard ticket to be in the room with us or go VIP for $200 and hang around after for a meet and greet. Meet me and the gang. Snap a photo. Say hey. Flying in for it, we've got a hotel near the Saban with a special rate for our people. One show, one night. Let's get it right. Tickets at sexyliberal.com. Some of the proceeds go to getting out the vote. This is the midterm party. Do not miss it. Sexyliberal.com.
4: If God loves men and women equally, then God's a feminist. Feminism is, quite simply, the controversial belief that women deserve the same rights and access as men. Conservative men in power have historically tried to control women's sexuality, education, participation in society, and bodily autonomy. And they've spent centuries trying to control how women feel about themselves. It's consistent across all faiths. The more fundamentalist the sect, the more women are oppressed, and the more men will claim, that's just how a male God wants it. Christianity has not, generally, been an exception.
3: Watch Joe Rogan realize that the Hunter Biden laptop story may have been a foreign intelligence operation trying to sink Joe Biden in 2020 to aid Trump.
5: You know, it's more like why Joe Rogan's acting career didn't work out, if you ask me, because he's known all along he has to play dumb to keep the audience from turning on. Playing dumb made Joe really rich. They're going to want to have careers once this is over, Steph.
1: Exactly.
5: Yep. 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They're all going to have to find new material.
3: Yep.
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0: Our investigation developed proof beyond a reasonable doubt. History teaches that the rule of law is rarely destroyed all at once. It's often weakened by attacks on the institutions and the public servants sworn to uphold it. Since January of 2025, we have witnessed precisely such an effort, including the vilification of the agents, prosecutors, and staff who worked on my team, simply because of their unwavering dedication to the rule of law.
1: Amen, Jack Smith.
2: Jack Smith.
3: Nice. Jack Smith is great.
1: Yeah.
3: And before they ask any questions of Jack Smith, I would have loved to have seen a Democratic senator go, before I ask Jack Smith any question, I want to show a hand for all the Republicans in this room. Before you ask him a question, who won the 2020 election? Or did Donald Trump lose the 20? Show of hands, did he lose? I would love to see that. Because you're looking at Jack Smith, who is a true hero,
1: mm-hmm.
3: being questioned by literal cowards
1: mm-hmm.
3: who will not say that Trump lost the 2020 election. That's what we're dealing with. That's the measuring stick.
1: Well, what is it? America.gov did say that. Yeah. Donald lost the election.
2: Yep.
3: The Republicans can't say it, and none of the appointees will say it. None of the senators will say it. Rafael Cruz can't even use his real first name.
1: I know that you love saying that. let's see who we have here. Hi. Mark.
2: Uh-oh.
1: It's doing it again. Oh, there it goes. Kevin in D.C., hi. I love that you keep calling.
4: Oh, good morning. Well, it's something about your NPR voice that inviting me to call back, that which is really amazing because I thought I wasn't going to call because seeing Senator Cory Booker yesterday mm-hmm. and when he laid out all the receipts about what happened, I was literally well, I'm too old to be macho anymore, so I was so angry that involuntarily I felt tears coming down my face, and not the macho one single tear out of the corner of the eye, Denzel Washington glory.
1: Demi Moore.
4: Tear. I mean, I was, huh?
1: No, go on.
4: Was that?
1: Nothing. Go on.
4: I was steaming, and that's just... Of all the things Trump has done in the 10 years,
1: mm-hmm.
4: the insurrection is just one thing. It made me think of that a black man can be blacklisted from his employment for taking a damn knee.
1: Right.
3: Yes.
4: But this guy can do all the things he can and become president.
1: Mm-hmm.
4: So I and as angry as I with him and these corrupt people, I mean, Booker, Corey just laid it, you know, I didn't realize that it's been turned inside out, that the insurrectionists have been pardoned, which I knew,
1: right.
4: with some of the prosecutors trying to put them behind bars. They have been, you know, called to court and their families targeted
1: mm-hmm.
4: and all that.
1: Yep.
4: That is an inverse Twilight Zone world.
1: Yes.
4: So when I tell you that I appreciate, you know, I made the customer service reference yesterday,
1: mm-hmm.
4: You are customer service in a way in that you are somehow making a horrific situation. You and Stephanie and everyone who does this, Carlos, everyone.
3: Thanks.
4: Amusing and taking your minds off it. So rather than not saying anything, because like I said, human nature is when you do something right, not to say anything. But when you do something wrong, oh, yeah, they're on your case.
1: Mm-hmm.
4: I want to thank you again for what you do. And Carlos...
3: Mm-hmm.
4: Once again, I appreciate you being the patron saint of not letting the bad, letting the perfect be the enemy be good. As Seth gets it, I literally talk to people, one of them family,
1: mm-hmm.
4: that are still going on and on about, well, I don't like this particular Democrat, or I don't like Jeffries, so maybe I won't vote.
1: Yeah.
4: And it's like when I run down your life, even if the worst Democrat, when you run down every policy about how your life would be better with the Democrats in control and Republican control, they get that. But then when they go, so you're going to vote Democrat, or you're not going to be so, you know, voting third party and all the protest, right? Well, but Democrats still didn't do that one thing and didn't give me that one shiny pony, so I'm going to let the Republicans take over and make it worse.
1: Right.
4: That drives me nuts. So thank you for continuing the messaging that I hope people listen to you. And finally, as I come to the end of my long-winded rant, and I can't believe
1: what
4: feel.
1: Go
4: I guess because of you guys.
1: Uh-huh.
4: I want to wrap up with oh God, you said you saw someone at the you had someone at the party. Darn, I'm getting old. I had something
3: Alex
4: to say
3: Scooby.
4: About that. It's Stephanie's party. Someone you met or something.
1: Alex Scooby, Mark Hamill, Stephen Stills, Mo Collins. I can go on. Kathy Griffin.
4: Oh God.
1: Malcolm Nance. Glenn Kirshner.
4: Darn it.
1: All right, honey, call me tomorrow with that. No, we were talking.
3: Text it.
1: Yeah, text it to us. Bob Sesko was talking about the exact same thing that you always talk about, that is we have a binary choice in this country.
3: Yes.
1: And we need to just stop being purists when it comes to this stuff.
3: It is, as I said, democracy's bleeding out on the beach.
1: Mm-hmm.
3: We need a tourniquet. Stop demanding at that point that you want pleather.
1: Right.
3: You take a rope, you take anything you can get. Yeah, in the primary is where you go crazy.
1: Same.
3: Vote for Ralph Nader in the primary. I invite you to vote as far left as you can in the primary. Once you realize they have no shot at winning, you don't vote for that person anymore. You now vote to stop the greater evil. And there's evidence. All the evidence is laid out since Ralph Nader in 2000.
1: Mm-hmm.
3: It's only gotten worse for anybody that's even slightly leaning progressive. Again, Bernie voted for Hillary in the general.
1: Yes.
3: That should tell you everything. Pragmatism is not complicity. You're not a child anymore. You don't get what you want.
1: Mm-hmm.
3: You have to vote to stop the greater evil. That's the new rules. I could say it ad nauseum. You know, there's so many analogies. And again, it's along with you've already lost. Why are you attacking Merrick Garland? Keep attacking the Republicans.
1: Yeah.
3: I know you want Merrick Garland to act faster, but there's no evidence that they wouldn't have slow-rolled anything he would have brought into litigation.
1: Well, that
3: That's
1: was the
3: what
1: problem.
3: He does. He slow-rolls it.
1: Yeah, they kept appealing stuff with Jack Smith in particular to Eileen Cannon, so that kept getting slowed down and slowed down and slowed down. It's like Donald knows how to work the judicial system quite nicely.
3: Don't blame the babysitter because the parents left the front door open.
2: Right.
1: Right. Exactly.
3: Stop it. Don't blame Garland. Vote blue. That's the best shot you got in a binary choice. Vote Green Party in the primary.
1: Yeah.
3: Go for it. And Ralph Nader was a selfish SOB who had no shot at winning, like a steeplechase runner that got lapped twice and says, I'm going to stay in the inside lane. Get off the track.
1: Yeah, exactly. No, I mean, it's Nader. Though Al Gore technically did win Florida, so once we got all the votes actually counted, he did win. So there's that problem with that.
3: There's that problem, but why stay in a race you have no shot at winning?
1: I agree.
3: Don't get that.
1: I agree.
3: I don't get that. Because I'm going to push the country left. No, you didn't, because you didn't in the primary. If you would push the country left, you would have had the numbers to compete. But that you didn't have the numbers. The math is right there. Who are these people?
2: Who are these people?
1: We got them in a Seinfeld register. speaking of a-holes, SCOTUS is now allowing, again, for the moment, third country deportations.
3: Gross.
1: I mean,
2: it's
1: sickening.
2: That's cruel and unusual punishment, I think.
1: It is. And they're allowing it now because it's still being litigated.
2: Yeah.
1: That's why it's just like, no, let's keep the stay. Keep these people, at least in this country, even in detention,
2: which
1: is awful.
2: While we work this out.
1: Yeah, while we figure it out. But, I mean, this is what I want to do to all of Trump's people. Send them to a third country. Have fun in Sudan, you know.
2: A country they've never been to.
1: And
2: they don't speak the language.
1: They don't have any way to make money or to get home.
2: Right.
3: Here's how I'll alter that. When a white person commits a crime, a.k.a. seven students at Cornell University, they all get shipped to a third-party country, whereas a immigrant that's been legally working here has not done any crime. They get their spot at Cornell University. They get to form their own frat.
1: I like
3: any white person that has had the privilege since birth, a white male who commits a crime, a heinous crime, they get shipped out to a third country, and a legal immigrant who's been working in Oxnard 16 hours a day picking your strawberries, who's never done anything wrong, they get your spot. That's the way it should work.
1: I'm with you on that. I support that. Carlos for president.
3: Presidente.
1: And Presidente. And ICE, and how much we love them, is going to hire 5,000 new
2: thugs.
1: Thugs, exactly.
2: Uh-huh.
1: Which is insane. Okay, so the hiring would expand the agency's workforce by around 17%. What about the saving of the money? Do you guys remember Doge?
3: Yeah. Mm-hmm. The Doge checks, the billions cut.
1: Yeah, I mean, Congress amid the campaign, agents have been under pressure to work 7 days a week, too. So not only are they hiring more than they need, and then they're making these guys work 7 days a week, that's going to make things even less safe if you don't have at least a day off.
3: Yep.
1: I mean, that's insane, 7 days a week. We don't need that. And if they have more people, why do they need to work them 7 days a week?
2: Yeah.
3: Thank God for unions for getting us weekends off.
1: Yes.
3: Labor unions.
1: Yes.
3: And not letting kids work
1: yes.
3: 7 days a week.
1: Yes, labor unions are a very lovely thing, and they're disappearing slowly, but they're still here. What is going
3: yeah.
1: on over there? But yeah, I mean, the fact that they're hiring more people, and then the...
2: I don't know if you can hear that on the air, but the dogs are trying to get into the studio.
1: Yeah, they are.
2: Yeah.
1: They're locked
2: they're
1: right
2: knocking
1: now.
2: On the door.
1: They're knocking. They know I've spoiled them with treats, and so they really
3: you've
1: want
3: done it.
1: It. I've done it.
3: You've done it.
1: It's my fault. This is the one time I did do it. It's
2: uh-huh.
1: me.
2: Yeah.
1: I do
3: it's like MAGA trying to get into a rally. Free hats!
1: So have you gone to it's America.gov, right, Chris?
2: Yeah, it is America.gov.
1: It's a new AI-powered government website where initially, if you went to it, you could ask it questions and it would answer. And mm-hmm. apparently it was telling everybody the truth about the 2020 election
2: that Biden won.
1: Yeah, up until like this morning.
3: Yeah.
1: Because they changed the algorithm. Or they changed how they're doing
2: it. You can get around it. I went there this morning and asked directly who won the 2020 election, and it said, we can't do...
1: It's not political. We don't do political.
2: We can't do political opinions or whatever. And
3: it's so insidious. It's beyond Orwellian, man.
2: Yeah. And so
3: these
2: then
3: billionaires?
2: So then I asked it, who won an election is not a political opinion. It is a fact.
1: Right.
2: So what do the United States records say about who won the 2020 election, and it gave me the Electoral College count, and Biden won. So
3: there you go.
2: Yeah,
3: there's ways around it.
2: Yeah,
3: it is so. I think we underestimated Christian theology, Christian nationalism, Project 2025, how scared white people are, and how evil. Thank you, Ralph Nader, Citizens United.
1: Mm-hmm.
3: How evil billionaires are. How much dark money there is to just buy safety, and. Again, they don't want people to vote. They don't want any more money. They don't want any more salaries. They want feudalism. They want to be billionaire kings and let the rest of us rot. And there are people jumping ship, right? There are farmers that are starting to realize. There are truckers that are starting to realize, holy cap, gas prices. Why are we in this Iran war? You know, they're starting to crack. The dam is starting to crack, which means the cheating is going to be off the charts.
1: Yeah, I mean, that's my concern. I think right now, from what I gather, early voting, the Democrats are coming out in better numbers than they did in even 2018.
3: Yeah,
1: and so that does suggest a blue wave for sure. It suggests it. We don't know how they're voting. We assume that Democrats are voting for Democrats.
3: I think there's going to be a blue wave vote. The way it's going to be counted may not be blue wave approvable.
1: Right. Yeah. That's my concern, is between the 3rd and whenever the last ballots are allowed to be counted. And then till January 3rd, I'm concerned about Johnson not seating anybody.
3: I think it's the reason why Kelly and all these other people were making those announcements that you have a constitutional duty to defend the Constitution. They made those speeches online because they think they anticipate, like, if you're in the military and I'm supposed to support the troops, I hope you're standing up for the Constitution and not Donald Trump. That's who I hope I'm supporting. I don't have a right to expect that, but that's who I hope I'm supporting when we say, I support the troops, I support the generals, I support the commanders, I support the chain of command. I don't support Hegseth. I don't support Christian nationalist troops. I don't support troops that assault people. I'm sorry.
1: Well, yeah, I mean, even Hegseth is getting rid of another 20% of top military officers.
3: Because they're getting ready for it.
1: Yeah, because those guys won't order it. They won't put in an illegal order to anybody below them. They just won't do it. And he likes to play war games.
3: Yeah, they are Nazis. We're not talking Final Solution. We're talking everything that's led up to that type of behavior. Third party, it's not detention camps. It's not slaughtering people, but sending people to a third party country. That's fascist.
1: Absolutely. 100%. You're absolutely right. I agree with you completely. It is 48 minutes after the hour. We will be right back on the Stephanie Miller Show with Carlos Alazraki.
5: Just talk to us about what you've been doing.
6: Yeah, so it was a very hectic 2 days with several thousand of my dearest friends there. But this is the thing that for 21 years, the

0: war, and that war is happening between soldiers on the front lines, illegal war by the invasion of Putin's forces. But what's happening in Kyiv and all across Ukraine, in attacks on civilian targets, apartment buildings, schools, medical facilities, those are not war. Those are crimes against humanity.
1: Yep. Yeah.
0: It's ongoing, it's nonstop, it's intensified, and we're expecting the worst winter in the last 5 years since the war began. And it's just horrifying. And this is what we're trying to focus on now, that people need to understand the enormity of the tragedy that's happening. Last night, a 14-year-old was killed while he was sleeping.
2: Oh my
0: A
2: God.
0: maternity hospital in Kyiv was attacked. A baby was born in the
1: Yeah.
0: shelter of the hospital in
1: Yeah.
0: the middle of an air raid. It's insane.
1: Doc, I spared you the Senator Bill Cassidy whines about fill in the blank headlines so that I could bring you this one. Melania Trump says she and Putin have, quote, a culture of communication and says, quote, my representatives, they're in communication and we're working to reunify more children. I mean, it's funny you're hanging out with Hillary. She called this from day one. He's a Putin puppet.
2: Yeah.
1: I mean, are you kidding me? We know how many children he's stolen from Ukraine. He's working. Yeah. Molly Young Jong Fast said, yeah, I'm sure Putin is laser focused on that. I mean, it's just insane.
0: It is really insane. And, the cruelty has been creeping up in every action, in every department of this administration. It's not just incompetence and greed and grift. It really is a lot about just kind of gratuitous cruelty.
1: Yeah.
0: The policies of Stephen Miller,
1: Yeah.
0: the policies around immigrant children. And by the way, which their Medicaid benefits for immigrant children are being cut and food benefits are being cut. So that's happening in this country,
1: Yeah.
0: not to mention the illegal incarceration of people. And then overseas, we have this insanity with our inability to do something about Putin and that invasion of
1: Yeah.
0: Ukraine.
1: Terrorist attack, not a war. It's a terrorist attack, unprovoked. So I'm struck with you being with Hillary yesterday. The UN just passed a resolution by a vote of 37-1 promoting women's equality. The one opposing vote was from the United States. I mean, someone posted it and said the U.S. is the only country that voted against women's rights. Let that sink in, and vote November 3rd like your life depends on it because it does. I can't even imagine what's in Hillary's thought bubble every day. Does she share any of it with you?
0: Yeah, listen, just can you hear me?
3: Yes.
0: Really, really pissed off.
1: If you loved me, you would take me out for shots with you and Hillary, but okay.
0: It is date night, Karen.
1: Invite me and Hillary.
2: Yeah.
1: Okay.
0: I'm going out with Stephanie.
1: Donald Trump's approval rating on foreign affairs is 42 points underwater, the lowest of any president ever. Okay, I substituted your.

0: you're just playing all the music I grew up with. I love that about you. So, Carlos, did you hear about Caroline Leavitt?
1: Well, oh, yeah, I heard about her lying again.
0: No. She said about Democrats and people on the left, they do 360s on every single policy position.
2: Yeah.
0: And it's like, does she not know what that means?
2: She doesn't have a basic grasp of geometry.
1: Yeah, I think she meant 180.
0: She did mean 180. Yeah. Yeah.
1: She knew 90 was wrong.
0: Right.
1: She didn't know about 180. She was thinking about 270. And she's seen skateboarding.
0: Right. She loves Tony Hawk, so she knows what a 270 is.
1: So she went with a 360. Dumb. That's what I've threaded, and I put it out on Twitter. I'm not going to call it that other stupid
0: name. Same here.
1: Name.
0: I dead name it, too.
1: I said Republicans are dumb and dangerous.
0: Mm-hmm.
2: Yeah.
1: And they're dangerous because they're dumb. And they're so insincere. Yeah. Yeah, I heard about that.
0: Yeah,
1: what
0: it's funny.
1: What a dweeb.
0: Well, basically, she's.

0: steps on Math Rake because all these people that saw mm-hmm. what she did,
1: Shunk.
0: A math teacher goes, "Oh my god!" And then somebody says, "So they always had the same position? Because if you go 360, you're back
1: at the beginning.
0: You're back to one."

0: I was like, wait, what? Where are? What is happening?
1: Yeah. What is us happening?
0: I know. It seems like something is happening, and maybe we're getting on the right timeline finally. I don't know. Maybe we're getting back to Earth One. I have no idea.
1: Yeah.
0: Well, Carlos Alazraki, thank you so much for being on with me.
2: Yes, sir. How can we follow you?
1: Listen, tomorrow night at the Hudson Theater on Santa Monica Boulevard with Laurie Allen, Jill Michelle Melian, lots of wonderful comedians for a cause, helping animals. You can go, I think it's Stand Up For Her Cause. Look up on my Instagram. It'll be there. Please join us tomorrow night, Wednesday, 6 to 9, Hudson Theater.
0: Perfect.
2: Sweet. Thank you so much.
0: I love that place. It's a great place. Yeah. Thank you, Carlos.
2: Thanks, Carlos.
0: All right, we'll see you guys tomorrow.

What's wrong with us? Her nation's moral compass, I mean. I don't like being a downer, just focusing on wrongs, but some wrongs stand out as morally abominable, such as this one. It's about hundreds of thousands of our low-income elders who, toward the end of life, when frail and most vulnerable, find themselves cast into a part of the Medicaid system that has been deliberately structured by Congress to subject them to needless deprivations and daily indignities. These are our loved ones with serious health problems who need long-term care in nursing homes, and two-thirds of them rely on Medicaid to cover their costs. To get this benefit, they surrender all of their income, which goes to defray their nursing home expenses. Of course, for a decent existence beyond mere survival, we all rely on a few little things that are basic to our humanity. So Medicaid authorizes each state to set a monthly personal needs allowance so their elderly patients can cover hygiene and grooming products, a book or CD, a small gift for grandchildren, a chocolate bar, etc. Good. But then Mr. Minji walked in. In 1987, Congress set the minimum for this allowance at a meager $30 a month, under $8 a week. Congress has not raised it in the decades since, and most states still provide only a pittance, despite inflation and monopoly price gouging on practically everything. So our state and national leaders, who freely dole out massive corporate subsidies and tax giveaways to billionaires, are leaving ill seniors with so little spending money that they must ration their toothpaste and scrimp pennies to buy a rare treat from the vending machine. This is Jim Hightower saying, I know this is small in the global scale of human indignities, but that makes it an even bigger moral failure for our society. It would take so little to do so much for so many. Howdy-ho, folks, and thanks for tuning in to my Hightower Radio Commentaries. And guess what? There's even more Hightower waiting for you online. 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
3: Website. I really do. 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Now, here's his message. Just a little tune that runs through my mind, looking forward to the day when we will be dancing in the streets. 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They'll be laughing, singing, and music swinging, dancing in the street. End quote. 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Dave Fry, thank you, sir, as always. Dave is, along with a whole clutch of folks, is somebody who is always here to support this little podcast. 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I mean, there's no question about it. I am not going to be kind of cool and reserved and distant and say, well, if you would like to. No, no, I need you. 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And while you're there, please, please check out River Moon Coffee. They have helped support this podcast for years now. Every time you make a purchase at River Moon, by the way, of course, you probably know this, a small percentage of that sale comes to the Malloy podcast. And for that, I am very grateful to Jeff and Juanita for continuing to do that. They don't have to do that, but they do it anyway. So thanks to River Moon Coffee for helping keep us alive. And to everybody else who makes a contribution, thank you. But this evening, it is Dave Fry. Thank you, Dave. I guess you have heard now, maybe like me, you were witnessing the Senate hearing yesterday where concerned Jack Smith, his third time before these congressional goons, and boy, did he, I can't get over how this dumb fucking Eric Schmidt, a senator from Missouri, what an asshole. Oh, my God, what an asshole. He's getting a blistering rebuke now from his hometown newspaper after that hearing exchange with former special counsel Jack Smith went, you might say, badly wrong, didn't it? What Schmidt was trying to do, and at one point he was almost, well, you could see him gloating. He was trying to get Smith to fall into a perjury trap. That's all these fuckers have left. They ask these goddamn questions, these Christian fascist demons who sit on these committees. They ask questions, the answers to which supposedly they would have nothing different there from a good prosecutor or a good attorney, especially a trial attorney. You don't ask a question unless you already of a witness, unless you already know the answer. Well, somewhere along the way, Eric Schmidt, this dumb son of a bitch, forgot that bit. And he tried to get Smith to perjure himself during that hearing yesterday. The hearing, by the way, was part of a criminal investigation here in Atlanta into the filthy toilet rat. That was the prosecution led by Fannie Willis. The prosecution was dropped by a judge here ordering that, because Fannie Willis had a boyfriend as one of the prosecutors, well, the case couldn't go forward. What a bunch of shit. But anyway, that was then, this is now. So during this hearing yesterday, this dumbass Eric Schmidt asked Mr. Smith whether he had attended an NBA game between the Atlanta Hawks and the Golden State Warriors in February of 24. The plot thickens. This dumb shit, Schmidt, believed the messages that he claimed to have in his possession, text messages, could tie Jack Smith to Fannie Willis and her former special prosecutor, Nathan Wade, who were involved in the Georgia election case against the slimy toilet rat. It was Wade and Willis's undisclosed romantic relationship during the case that caused intense scrutiny, like voyeurs. I mean, the Christian fascists just went apeshit over that, if you remember it, like a bunch of little window-peeping pricks. But anyway, Jack Smith had no memory of ever attending the game that this dumb shit Schmidt had just laid out. NBA game, Atlanta Hawks, Golden State Warriors. And if you watch, you could see that Jack Smith looked confused about the question. And he said, I have no recollection of that. Well, Schmidt, then you could almost see this rat fucker leaping with what he thought was going to be the perfect perjury trap. He then presented text messages that he said showed Jack Smith, had been at the game on February 3rd, 2024, which was the day after Willis admitted her affair with her boyfriend. He then warned Schmidt, this dumb shit, then warned Jack Smith, don't perjure yourself. And then in the course of this slimy son of a bitch's interrogation, he called Jack Smith a villain and a total dirtbag. I mean, what the actual fuck is this? If ever there has been a clown, a Christian savage beast clown in the Senate with a garbage mouth, it is this Eric Schmidt, Herr Schmidt, we might call him. So it turns out, and you probably have heard this already now several times, but it turns out Jack Smith did go to a basketball game that day, but it was not the one that Herr Schmidt had claimed. Actually, Jack Smith attended a game that day in College Park, Maryland, which is not Atlanta. And he went there to see the Maryland Terrapins women's basketball team play against the Iowa Hawkeyes because Caitlin Clark, he wanted to see Caitlin Clark play. Therein lies the first fuck up on the part of Herr Schmidt. Hawkeyes, Atlanta Hawks. Get it? So apparently the staff who works for Eric Schmidt, Schmidt doesn't do fuck for himself. I mean, very few senators actually put together all the work that they're, all these snotty questions, especially the Christian fascists, when they hold a hearing where they're going to try to get somebody. They rely on their little Christian fascist MAGA staff to put together all the information, all the gotcha questions. Well, I would imagine that Eric Schmidt's staff has been cleaned out a little bit by today. Senator Amy Klobuchar pointed out that the messages referred to a college basketball game involving the Iowa Hawkeyes and the Maryland Terrapins, not the Atlanta Hawks. Oh, Eric, you stupid shit. So Amy Klobuchar, who sits on the committee, then she said, quote, could it be that the University of Iowa is the Hawkeyes? That might be the confusion over the name of the team. But perhaps, addressing Schmidt, you should have looked at it more carefully. Oh, my God. And Klobuchar also pointed out the asininity of Schmidt. And his just disgusting, this is a Christian, this is a filthy fucking Herr Schmidt, for calling Jack Smith a dirtbag when he, Schmidt, couldn't even get his own so-called facts straight. Klobuchar said this, quote, when you are calling a witness a dirtbag and showing him these things, I think that people should have their facts straight before they accuse someone of being a dirtbag and not get the teams wrong. You had the teams wrong, sir, end quote. But Herr Schmidt, being the good little Nazi wannabe that he is, little Christian thug, Instead of apologizing, he doubled down. Herr Schmidt said, "I stand by that statement." Of course you do, you fucker. So his hometown newspaper, St. Louis Post-Dispatch, described Schmidt's performance as, quote, embarrassing and, quote, especially cringy. And the newspaper mocked him for the bullshit gotcha moment. The newspaper, the editorial in the paper said this, quote, "Just when you think Eric Schmidt couldn't possibly embarrass himself and his constituents any more than he already has, he goes in for a rhetorical layup, gratuitously throws an elbow, spectacularly misses the shot, and then stomps around the court indignantly when the ref calls foul," end quote. With all the basketball references there, which I think are very appropriate in this dumb shit case. Anyway, the St. Louis Post-Dispatch in their editorial added that Herr Schmidt had done was, quote, proffer a loony right-wing conspiracy based on some misunderstood text messages. And this blunder is a lazy mistake on the part of Herr Schmidt and his staff, end quote. Well, not a total quote. I added the German equivalent of Mr. The editorial went on to nail Schmidt for calling Smith a dirtbag. And the newspaper editorial called that term a, quote, playground level pejorative, end quote. And then the editorial in the St. Louis Post-Dispatch ended this way, quote, "We'll just leave it to readers to decide whose behavior in this story qualifies for the label dirtbag, let alone villain," end quote. So Herr Schmidt began damage control after he, stuck his foot up his own ass. He posted a cringe comeback on X, who and it said this. Listen to this asshole. He put this on X. "Who knew Jack Smith was a Caitlin Clark fan? Oh, what a comeback, you slimy little Nazi, you." And then later, Herr Schmidt expanded on his point, trying to downplay the humiliation in a CNN interview. Schmidt said this to the CNN person, quote, "We had information he was at a basketball game. There was only one NBA game at that night, a 7:30 tip-off, which is why I asked him if he was in Atlanta. He answered the question. That's what these hearings are for. You ask questions, you get answers," end quote. And then Herr Schmidt added this, "Smith has perjured himself before, but he says he's at the game. Maybe he's a Caitlin Clark fan. We'll accept that." You'll accept that, you piece of human waste, you? So, anyway, following this bullshit hearing, Klobuchar had a message for Schmidt. She said, she told CNN, quote, "My lesson from all of it is don't ask questions when you don't know the answers. Don't have hearings," end quote. Well, you know, that committee is chaired by this ancient zombie. I mean, Chuck Grassley died about 12 years ago. But somehow, I don't know how they did this, but something in Iowa, maybe University of Iowa, put a battery in him or something. And Chuck Grassley appears to still be alive. He's in his fucking 90s, and he appears to be still chairing the Judiciary Committee, right? Oh, my God. When I listen to Chuck Grassley, I don't know what to think. I mean, I have respect for my elders. Trust me, I really do. That respect ends when it becomes clear that my elders are using all of their accumulated, one supposes, wisdom and experience to be a fuckhead, which is what Grassley has been doing now for years. But really, somebody should talk to old Chuck about maybe retiring to his pig farm or whatever Chuck Grassley does. Jesus, these people. Whew. Now back to Donald Trump. He has left so many people in this country and in Canada just kind of open-mouthed, astonished after he labeled one of the our closest allies, Canada, as, quote, one of the worst countries in the entire world, end quote. He called Canada that. Now, I have listeners in Canada, as do a lot of podcasters and talk show hosts in the United States. And all I can say is what I've said several times. Please, please, please, Canadians, understand. Understand that this fucking psychopath, Donald Trump, in this regard, doesn't speak for us. He speaks for himself. Now, I realize 77 million people voted for him, but they were put in the trick bag in the last presidential campaign, dear Canadians. The trick bag being all the things he said he was going to do, and all the son of a bitch was doing was trying to get elected so he wouldn't wind up in fucking prison, which is where he belongs now. And had this bitch judge in Florida not dismissed the case that Jack Smith had brought, he would be in jail. So, you know, every time he opens his fly trap to insult Canadians, it's so cringy. The United States does not have, historically, a better ally than Canada. I mean, you know, we share this 3,000-mile unguarded border. There are no troops along the Canadian-U.S. border put there to stop people from traveling either direction. Oh, the son of a bitch. So to Canadian listeners, I know it doesn't mean anything from this little podcast in the foothills of the Georgia Mountains, but I'm sorry. I'm sorry. Please understand that this dirtbag will soon be removed from office, one way or the other, legally and peacefully, of course. So the toilet rat's continuing trade bullshit with Canada has been a major talking point in U.S. politics in recent weeks, with both nations, I shouldn't put it that way, with Trump saying such slimy, fucking, dirty things about Canada that a couple of the different premiers in Canada and the prime minister of Canada have responded in kind up to a point. And then they just turn their backs on this dumb fuck and go do business with countries like that are in the European Union or China. I guess it was yesterday. Yeah, what's today, the 30th? Yeah, on the 29th, a U.S. prohibition on Canadian imports of motorcycles, alcohol, and dairy products took effect. Now, that bullshit was announced earlier this month by the toilet rat in a series of his slimy little executive orders. It's another indication of the incredible increase in tensions between the United States and Canada. This is, and again, please, Canadians, just do what a lot of us Americans are being forced to do, and that is just kind of grit our teeth and keep a straight face and try to get through this shit until this fucker is either removed from office or dies in office, one of the two. So, and as you know, Trump tried to rename Canada's Lake Ontario to Lake America. And of course, the Google Maps just fell in line. If you take a look at a Google map, where Lake Ontario used to be, you now see that the Google fuckheads have renamed it Lake America, Gulf of America. Oh, Jesus Christ. Anyway, this bullshit that Trump has started with Canada, it seems it continues to occupy his attention. And it comes after Trump appeared noticeably orange yesterday, which raises questions that the heavy makeup could be concealing something. Yeah, let's hope it's leprosy or something. But anyway, he went off on his screed again against Canada in the Oval Office on the same day that these tariffs I just mentioned came into effect. And in the video footage that I've seen, the toilet rat claimed that Canada wanted to negotiate a deal with the U.S. and allegedly contacts him all the time. Oh, yeah. They're always on the phone, right? They're just trying to, and all they need to do, right, sir, is come up to you and say, sir, we apologize, sir. Jesus Christ. The toilet rat said this yesterday. This was on the video, quote, well, they want to have a deal with us. They call us all the time. The problem is that they've treated the United States very unfairly. They've been one of the worst countries in the entire world. And then he added insult to injury. You know, we get along with China. We get along with people and we make good deals. But Canada has been really very difficult to deal with. End quote. Oh, Canadians, I don't know. I don't know what to say. I don't know what to say, except please, please, please try to overlook this. It won't go on much longer. But then the toilet rat additionally suggested that if Canada would flatter him and negotiate a deal with him, or provide him with a, quote, kind reception, end quote, well, then Trump will, quote, praise you, end quote. And then, conversely, if you oppose him, all of a sudden, you're terrible. Oh, you're just the worst country on earth or the worst person on earth. So later in this shitty office meeting the other day, Trump insisted that Canada eventually will capitulate and even apologize to him. Trump said this, quote, they're going to come in and they're going to say, sir, we are sorry, end quote. The day that happens, you dumb bastard, they'll be giving drinks of ice water in hell. And then he added, for emphasis, because he repeats himself over and over, he said, quote, they've treated the United States very, very badly. I think a deal will be made. Well, those remarks, as you can expect, got a bunch of comments on social media. Among them, one labeled Trump an incompetent idiot who was destroying our alliances while praising our enemies. And some of these comments noted that tariffs were paid by the consumers, not by the producers. We all should know this by now. I think everybody on earth does, except this orange-faced fucking monkey. Another poster added this, quote, this man is delusional. People of the USA aren't quite getting it. Not only in Canada, not only is Canada over it, but so is the rest of the world, end quote. And then a third poster on social media put this out there, quote, if you think they're going to apologize to an idiot who is a disgrace to America, it's not going to happen, end quote. No, it isn't. I have to pause, right? I have to pause when I go through this shit and think about Canada. As I've told you many times, I was brought up in Toledo, Ohio, on the shores of Lake Erie. And from Toledo to Detroit is about 45 miles. And from Detroit to Canada is just over, at the time, the Ambassador Bridge. Now the new Gordie Howe Bridge is open. But it's that close. I mean, and to me, I never, as a kid, I made several trips, either with my parents or when I got a little older with school classes or whatever, several trips to Canada. It was just difficult for me to consider it a foreign country. As I said before, what was different to me was everything was in two languages. This is before, here in the United States, we started posting an awful lot of our public billboards and stuff in two languages, English and Spanish. But in Canada, it was English and French. And I thought that was so cool. Oh, my God. The other thing I noticed when I was a little kid, well, not so little, but I noticed that the cars in Canada were slightly different. A Canadian Ford back in the day looked different from an American Ford. And I always thought that was, I don't know, going to Canada when I was younger was like stepping into a universe, although I didn't think of it this way, a parallel universe where things were very, very similar, while at the same time being very, very different in a number of ways. And it was a lot of fun. I made so many trips to Canada as a kid. I made trips to Canada as an adult. I love the country. I just can't believe that this miserable son of a bitch, Donald Trump, who has about as much worth to the world as a fucking cup of tap water, would go so far as to insult our best ally, Canada. Now, when we come back after the break, let me tell you who Trump is praising. Don't try to get ahead of me, although you probably could very easily. But I'll share that with you when we come back after this break. I'm Mike Malloy.

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0: And this is Labor History in 2.
6: On this day in labor history, the year was 1929. That was the day a mistrial was declared in the case of 16 textile mill unionists in North Carolina. The mistrial sparked 5 days of anti-union vigilante violence. Textile mill workers at Gastonia's Lorry Mill had been on strike since April 1st. They demanded higher wages and shorter work hours, union recognition, and an end to the hated stretch-out system. Soon, textile workers at Bessemer City's American Mill walked off the job in solidarity and joined the National Textile Workers Union. Ella Mae Wiggins was one of the strike leaders at American Mill. She was known for her militancy, but also for organizing black workers into the union. As the strike wore on, mill owners evicted dozens of families from company housing. Wiggins helped set up a tent city. On June 7th, sheriff's deputies attacked strikers who marched to Lorry Mill to call out remaining workers. The police arrived at the tent colony later that evening to disarm them, and Gastonia's police chief wound up dead. Immediately, more than 70 textile union members and leaders were rounded up and arrested. 16 stood trial for the murder of Chief Adderholt. The Anti-Union Committee of 100 smashed up the NTWU headquarters in Gastonia and Bessemer City. They kidnapped, beat, and threatened to kill several union members. The rampage continued as SCAB forces moved on to Charlotte to raid the offices of the International Labor Defense, who had handled the strikers' case. 5 days into the terror, Wiggins was killed on her way to a union solidarity rally. Outrage over her murder forced mill owners to improve conditions and wages. But the fight to organize would continue for years.
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7: 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My guest is Mark Dudzik, a longtime union organizer and labor activist. He's a former president of Local 8149 of the Oil, Chemical, and Atomic Workers Union, now part of the Steelworkers, and a former national organizer of the Labor Party. 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
3: 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Again, my sponsor is the very familiar name, David Fry, Dave Fry of DaveFryMusic.com. Thank you, Dave, as always. His message, just a little tune here that runs through my mind, looking forward to the day when we will be dancing in the streets. Quote, it's just an invitation across the nation, a chance for folks to meet. There will be laughing and singing and music swinging, dancing in the street. End quote. Hang in there, folks, and support Mike in the meantime. Dave, thank you. As always, thank you so very much for continuing, as so many of our sponsors have done over the years, continuing to support this little podcast. Thanks, Dave. Very appreciated. So, while Trump makes a total freak ass of himself where it concerns Canada and does everything he can to destroy our relationship, not with Canada, not just with Canada, but also damn near every nation in the European Union and a few that aren't, who are our erstwhile allies. In the meantime, guess who he is praising? Huh? That's right, Kim Jong-un, the psychopath who runs North Korea the same way an overseer would run a death camp. And Trump says it's fine for Kim to have nuclear weapons because, quote, he likes me, end quote. Trump said this, okay? He likes me, so he can have nuclear weapons. He likes me. Kim Jong-un is like Trump. He doesn't like anybody except himself. So the toilet rat is downplaying North Korea's nuclear program, and they are going hell on wheels to develop a nuclear program that eventually, within the next several years, is going to develop into a threat to the whole fucking world. But the toilet rat was asked why Iran could not be allowed to develop a nuclear weapon when North Korea already possesses them and continues to make more. Right? Well, the toilet rat responded by blaming, wait for it, Joe Biden. Because Joe Biden didn't pursue the matter with North Korea. And then the filthy toilet rat went on to say he's the only person that Mr. Kim likes in the whole wide world. Out of the 8.5 billion people on Earth, Kim Jong-un only likes the orange-faced asshole. Trump said, quote, because you had a different president, they could have stopped him. He happens to be a friend of mine. Kim Jong-un, he's a friend of mine. He likes Trump. You know, this constant referring to himself in the third person is enough to make me, never mind. And anyway, Trump added that the North Koreans had, quote, a pretty large nuclear capacity. This is more of what this stupid son of a bitch said the other day. Or was it today? I think it was today. This is what Trump said about Kim Jong-un. Quote, he does not like a lot of other people. I'm about the only person in the entire world that he likes, and I like him. As long as I'm around, he's going to be fine. You know why? Because he respects me, and he likes me. I get a lot of heat when I say that. People say, that's terrible. End quote. This is once again, this is third grade level playground shit. Out of the orange asshole's mouth. He likes me, so he'll never, you know, do anything bad with his nuclear bombs. What kind of madness is that? And the toilet rat said all this a day after the Ukrainian leader, Zelensky, claimed that North Korea was getting about 10,000 additional troops ready to send to Russia to aid that murderous slimeball Putin in his murder spree against Ukrainians. Zelensky said that North Korea had already deployed about 8,000 soldiers to fight on the Russian side. Now, back to the insane fucker who runs this country, the toilet rat's desire for another summit with Mr. Kim is no secret, right? I don't know. Does Trump get some kind of a sexual rush when he can stand next to a mass murderer like Putin or Kim Jong-un or Netanyahu? Does Trump just I don't know. Does he get some kind of an erection when he's near these murderous son of a bitches? It seems like it to me. Toilet Rat has repeatedly said that he will be meeting with Kim by the end of the year, even though, according to the State Department, as fucked up as that is, there's no planning underway. But according to American media reports, and of course, these reports cite anonymous sources, always do, Toilet Rat has privately pushed aides to set up a meeting with Mr. Kim during his trip to China for the APEC meeting later this year. The Toilet Rat is going to go to China. Oh, boy, that opens up a lot of possibilities, doesn't it? And the Toilet Rat recently curtailed the military operations with South Korea. He criticized that 11-day joint military exercise as, quote, inappropriate and hostile towards North Korea, which made our few remaining allies in South Asia, including countries like New Zealand, Australia, India, whatever, it was a bit of a kick in the teeth to hear Trump say that the exercises in South Korea, where we've had a military presence since 1953, that those military exercises are inappropriate and hostile. Well, maybe they are. But is this a time for the slime bastard Trump to be saying shit like this at the same time when he says, oh, well, Kim likes me and I like him. We like to play jacks on the playground. We get into the sandbox and have a good old time. Jesus Christ. And you remember that Trump has boasted of what he called love letters that supposedly he received from Kim, love letters. Now, North Korea, of course, has a strategic defense alliance with Russia, under which the North Koreans have expanded their conventional arsenal, and they also help Putin in his war against Ukraine by sending troops, by sending weaponry. And the toilet rat loves him. And the toilet rat loves Putin. And the toilet rat is a miserable fucking bum who should be removed legally and peacefully from office. Anyway, North Korea has also expanded its military capabilities in the past year or so. Well, about the past 5 years. North Korea has tested nuclear bombs on 6 separate occasions, showcase the capability to deliver them with their long-range missiles, which we are told have the capability now of reaching the United States. Does that mean the contiguous 48 states? Does it mean Alaska? Does it mean Hawaii? But Trump loves him. Now, of course, Kim has not reciprocated Trump's bullshit. I mean, you won't hear Kim Jong-un saying, "Oh, I really like Mr. Trump, and nobody on earth does except me." And after Trump scaled back those military preparedness drills with South Korea, Kim's sister, who is the real power behind the throne at this point, she just might be the next family member to run North Korea when Kim keels over dead, when his heart blows to pieces because he's so fucking obese. But his sister said if the Americans saw it as, quote, some kind of a goodwill measure, they would not get the answer that they desire, unquote. Her name is Kim Yo-jong, Kim's psychotic sister. And she also rejected Trump's claim that he was communicating with Kim, saying that shit is not going on. There is no contact between Trump and Kim. Well, you knew that. I knew it, too. As soon as I saw it in print, I thought, yeah, bullshit. Trump is such a fucking liar. He really is. But at the same time, Sis said that her brother retained, quote, fond memories and feelings toward Mr. Trump, and that relations between the two leaders remains excellent, end quote. This crazy lunatic son of a bitch that we're stuck with until such time as we're not stuck with it anymore. Pray the day arrives sooner rather than later, legally and peacefully, of course, always. You know, your humble and obedient servant. I never advocate direct violence. It's not the way things should be done, is it? Let me move on to this crazy former wrestling bitch, Linda McMahon, who has, for some reason, become Secretary of Education in this country. It's just another payoff by Trump to incompetent assholes that he has staffed his entire cabinet with. But yesterday, during a Fox Business interview, Linda promoted the use of artificial intelligence in schools, and because she's an ignorant bastard, just like Eric Schmidt is, she cited a controversial online charter school that has been criticized for utilizing AI-generated lessons that are not only wrong and inaccurate, they're confusing. But when she was asked whether she viewed artificial intelligence as a tool or a threat, this former World Wrestling Entertainment CEO called it a tool. She said, because she's an ignorant bitch just like Trump, she said, quote, I certainly believe A1, she's the one that called it A1. Oh, I'm so pleased that A1 is going to be into the class. Remember that several months back, A1? I certainly believe AI is definitely a tool used correctly, and I've seen it in action. I have visited the Alpha School in Austin, Texas, where they use AI for the first 2 hours every single morning. And she added, AI is an additional tutor that can provide

AI can lead to high stress levels among students. Evidence, Truthout reports, on the school's problems was obtained and published by 404 Media earlier this year. That outlet reported that internal documents from the company suggested that AI lessons generated at the school were doing, quote, more harm than good, end quote. For example, lessons and tests with questions often featured multiple choice answers that didn't make sense. One employee's assessment of this these lessons modeled by AI said this, quote, these questions not only fail to meet SAT standards, SAT standards, but also fall short of the quality we promised to deliver. From a student's perspective, when answer options don't logically fit the question, it feels like a betrayal of their effort to learn and succeed. How can we expect students to trust our assessments when the very questions meant to test their knowledge are flawed? Now, that comes from an employee of this online bullshit that the wrestling executive and woman who knew about sexual molestations of young boys by the promoters of her filthy little business on, you know, wrestling. She knew about it and didn't say anything. Oh, let them have their fun. Anyway, another internal assessment from the company that's putting this shit out said this, quote, accuracy of the content provided by the AI tutor is a concern. There are instances where it not only delivers incorrect answers, but also provides convincing yet flawed justifications, despite raising multiple queries about a particular answer. The chatbot erroneously confirmed an incorrect option as correct. So what this employee of this company is saying, that even when the answer was obviously bullshit and the chatbot was challenged, you know, why are you saying this? This is not wrong. The chatbot would come back and say, nah, you're wrong. I'm right. I'm sorry, Dave. I don't think I can do that. Open the pod bay doors. Hal, open the pod bay doors. I'm sorry, Dave. Fuck you. So that's basically what this chatbot is saying when it's challenged on the accuracy of the bullshit it's putting out for students to learn. And one former Alpha School, that's the name of this bullshit, employee said this, quote, students are being treated like guinea pigs. Another employee noted, quote, students incoming into AP biology the previous year were seriously lacking in their foundational skills, end quote. Now, what can add to this disturbing story is that Alpha School also collects data on the students themselves, including video recordings, and Alpha School publishes all this to a Google Drive online. And that folder, according to 404 Media, was made accessible by anyone who had the link. So once again, personal information, just like what happened yesterday, it was revealed, was it yesterday, that every single current and former FBI employee, personal information had been hacked and was now out there. And once this shit gets out, you can't get it back. That's it. It's out there. So one student said in a company feedback form, quote, we are not computers or algorithms. We're simply people who need breaks. We're people that don't like being watched through their computers, end quote. That came from a student. And the company itself, of course, lacks transparency. Nobody is.

to know what goes on, right? Which makes it difficult to conduct a real analysis of, you know, whether it's succeeding or failing. That's according to an associate professor at Stanford University's Graduate School of Education. This guy, Victor Lee, said, quote, "Alpha schools refuse to allow for any independent research to evaluate the claims or to really scrutinize what's going on from disinterested parties. That sort of behavior sort of implies there's something to hide," end quote. Yeah, my issue with artificial intelligence, I'm not going to get too deep into this because it's not what I wanted to talk about, but my issue about AI is simply I see it as an extremely effective tool to solve problems, to answer questions, to develop medical protocols, to explore diplomatic avenues that the dumb fucks who claim to be diplomats can't get to. I see AI as a very usable tool, but only as a tool. And the people who are developing AI, I'm beginning to understand, see it as a weapon. And I think part of the reason they see it as a weapon is because AI has let them know it is a weapon. So of all the good that artificial intelligence could do if it were handled properly by its, up to this moment, human overlords, of all the good it could do, it's being brushed aside in this insane rush to make AI a global, financial, endless pit of money. That's what these son of a bitches are doing. What did I hear the other day? That AI is about, these various companies with AI are about to go public. And when that happens, it opens it up for stock purchases. Some of them already have. But the people involved in this, the worker bees are going to become multimillionaires. The overlords who run AI are going to become trillionaires, plural. So, Jesus Christ, a trillionaire. Not only is it obscene and stupid and insane and ridiculous, I mean, what the fuck kind of an evaluation of a person's life is it if all they can say is, well, I'm a trillionaire? That's the standard that capitalism has laid on us. So I guess we're going to have to continue to deal with it, right? Oh, and by the way, according to Truthout, the U.S. military reportedly, quote, almost started a war, end quote, earlier this year over an errant report created by an analyst who is using AI to determine the contents of a ship from China in waters near the Middle East. According to CNN, this AI wrongly informed a Special Operations Command analyst that the ship was transporting components that could be used to aid in the creation of a nuclear weapon. A source with knowledge of this whole situation said that report was entirely false. But it wasn't until much later that the report was determined to be a false alarm. And according to Truthout, the military, U.S. military, was already preparing to board the vessel in question based on the AI's findings. Military planes, U.S. military planes, were also deployed in response to this incorrect report. Now, according to Truthout, the situation took place this year in the spring and almost started a war. And such a war could have been devastating on a global level, obviously, because both the United States and China are nuclear powers. Do you realize what's being said here? AI is becoming a part of almost every aspect of the U.S. military's work, and you can bet your ass of the militaries of Russia and China and Israel
Absolutely. From intelligence gathering and analysis to, well, picking targets to bomb. Even if those targets are individuals, which is what Putin is doing to civilians in Ukraine. I mean, this is just getting fucking out of hand, folks. Now, ultimately, people are supposed to make those decisions. But the people who are supposed to make those decisions are relying on artificial intelligence, which is often inaccurate, incorrect. AI is not a fully developed power yet. If you want to use a human analogy, I guess it would be like a six-year-old child who is capable of slapping at or punching at that child's playmates, or is capable of doing something so cute that the parents will chuckle and laugh. But that's where AI is. It's in a forming childhood status. God help us when it reaches adolescence, which might be within 2 or 3 days. Oy. All right, I'll see you tomorrow. If you're a subscriber, I'll finish up this little bit about an almost war between the United States and China. Jesus, why am I laughing? In a moment. Everybody else, I'll see you tomorrow. Please stay safe, take care, and keep us alive here, will you? Also, keep it lit. I'm Mike Malloy.

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0: From Company Housing, Wiggins helped set up a tent city. On June 7th, sheriff's deputies attacked strikers who marched to Lori Mill to call out remaining workers. The police arrived at the tent colony later that evening to disarm them, and Gastonia's police chief wound up dead. Immediately, more than 70 textile union members and leaders were rounded up and arrested. 16 stood trial for the murder of Chief Adderholt. The anti-union committee of 100 smashed up the NTWU headquarters in Gastonia and Bessemer City. They kidnapped, beat, and threatened to kill several union members. The rampage continued as SCAB forces moved on to Charlotte to raid the offices of the International Labor Defense, who had handled the strikers' case. 5 days into the terror, Wiggins was killed on her way to a union solidarity rally. Outrage over her murder forced mill owners to improve conditions and wages. But the fight to organize would continue for years.
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7: 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I'm your host, Brenda Gazar. My guest is Mark Dudzik, a longtime union organizer and labor activist. He's a former president of Local 8149 of the Oil, Chemical, and Atomic Workers Union, now part of the Steelworkers, and a former national organizer of the Labor Party. 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I asked Mark what tying healthcare to employment often means for workers and their families.
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7: Mark remembers being in Baltimore when Bethlehem Steel went bankrupt. He says active and retired workers suddenly faced the loss of health benefits, a shock that rippled beyond individual families into the surrounding community. But losing a job isn't the only time that connection between employment and healthcare becomes especially powerful. There's also the moment workers decide whether to strike.
8: You go on strike, you lose your healthcare. 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
10: Welcome to the Leslie Marshall Show. I'm Natalia Abrams, president here at the Student Debt Crisis Center, and this is the SDCC takeover of the Leslie Marshall Show. Today, I am joined by our executive director, Sabrina Ashley Saraceris, and our lead borrower expert advocate, Sabrina Calazans. How's it going, Sabrina?
11: Good. It's good and busy over here.
10: Yes. Yeah, personally good. A really tough time for student loan borrowers. At Student Debt Crisis Center, we believe that by centering the needs and voices of borrowers and partnering with allies, that we will impact public policy and end the Student Debt Crisis Center, or excuse me, we're sticking around, we'll end the student debt crisis once and for all. To learn more about our work or to read borrowers' stories, which is really important to see what people are going through, please visit us at studentdebtcrisis.org, where you can find us on Facebook, X, Instagram, Blue Sky, and TikTok, all handles Debt Crisis Org. And we've recently gotten onto TikTok, and there's some really valuable information there. So things are changing all the time. I feel like we say this every single radio show, but it's always true. And so what we discussed today reflects the guidance and rules that are in place right now. Today is Wednesday, September 30th. It's 3 p.m. Eastern. So if you're listening to this, just be mindful of the date because things might have changed. So let's get started. We know that the saving on a valuable education plan has come to an end and borrowers are being forced off their plans. Sabrina Calizans, when we were last on the show, we said that SAVE was going to end July 1st. Changes hadn't kicked in. What has happened since we last talked? Where do things stand for SAVE borrowers now?
11: I feel like every time we come back onto the show, just so much happens in between the times. And so since we've been gone, the SAVE plan, which as a reminder to folks, it's an income-driven repayment plan. It was the most affordable one created during the Biden administration and had 7 million Americans enrolled, has now come to an end. So what does that mean? That means that official notices or formal notices from student loan servicers began going out on July 1st. This is a rolling process. Everyone is receiving their letter on a different date. If you haven't received yours yet, please do not be alarmed. So basically the servicers are sending out these notices giving borrowers 90 days to pick a new plan and exit from SAVE. Now, just yesterday was a key date here because more than a million borrowers reached that 90 days from July 1st to choose a new repayment plan. And so these folks needed to take action. However, we're also seeing a mess with the Department of Education because for some folks, they're actually starting to push back those deadlines, which is, again, adding more confusion, more chaos to this already chaotic system. But it's also really important to know that if this is you and you're in the SAVE plan and you receive that notice, please do not ignore it because borrowers who don't take action, who don't pick a plan, are going to be placed into either the standard plan or the new tiered standard plan, depending on your loan disbursement date. And those tend to be the most expensive monthly payments. And so we don't want folks to fall into delinquency and default at all. And again, really important, the notices are going out at different times. So your date is going to be unique to you, not to what you see on social media or what you see other folks tell you. So be sure to check your inbox, check your spam folder to verify when your 90-day deadline is.
10: Oh, wait, the Department of Education is messing up and confusing things.
11: I know, shocker. Who's surprised?
10: So awful. I mean, great that some borrowers are seeing an extension of their deadlines, but obviously that's not across the board. And then it gets just so confusing for everyone because this rolling deadline is confusing too. So I think that's really important that you pointed out that yesterday was the first day that people had to switch plans, but some people haven't even gotten their notice yet.
11: Exactly.
12: Yeah. And I think that's important too. Like if you have not gotten your notice yet, that's totally fine. Just be patient. I think it was Nelnet who had on their website that they were going to be putting these notices out as far as March of next year. So it could take months to receive these notices. There were, what was the number? Like a million people, a little over a million people who got it right on July 1st. But then there were, you know, 7 million people total in the SAVE plan. So we still have millions of people who haven't gotten their notices. So
10: one thing, check your spam folder. I just know that a lot of folks like just double, triple check that you haven't received the notice. But if you haven't, then you still, your 90-day clock hasn't started yet.
12: And I think we'll talk about this a little later on too, but I think the other important thing is that extension, that like secret extension that's all of a sudden happening, that just came out in an article today. But we're only seeing folks who have Nelnet who are being impacted by that. So if you have Nelnet, you might want to log into your account and see if you have a pop-up on your portal, and double check that date. We just heard from a borrower who had like a month extension. So just great for them, because now they can, you know, go through the holidays and not have to worry about that payment. But yeah.
10: You're listening to us. Keep listening, but rush right now to your Nelnet portal and see if you have that pop-up and some extra time.
12: Yes, for sure. But yeah, so what can you really do right now? Again, check your email. Actually, you should go to your servicer account right now and just try to log in. I think that's step one. Log in, make sure you have all of your account information updated, make sure you have the right email and mailing address in there. They're going to be sending you an email, and it's going to come from your servicer, not from the Department of Education. And that's where you're going to get that official notice, and with that, your deadline. If you haven't chosen a plan, you're thinking about exiting the SAVE plan, definitely head to the repayment calculator on studentaid.gov. They're going to have your eligibility requirements. You can also use the EDCAP tool at edcapny.org. You can look at all of your repayment plan estimates there. And then from there, you just got to choose the best plan for you, whether it's an IDR plan or an alternative plan. If you did miss your window or your deadline and you're moved to the standard plan, you can still apply for a plan. So just keep your due date in mind as well. And then also just keep screenshots, records, every single thing that you can of every notice, application, and call that you possibly can, so that you have your own record.
10: Yeah, I think that's so important. You know, and this is all for folks on the SAVE plan. So verify that you are on a saving, on a valuable education, which it stands for SAVE. If you log on to studentaid.gov and click view my loans, you can see what like plan you're in. And that's important, because some people, you know, because as we said before, the Department of Education and the servicers mess up all the time. So some people are receiving SAVE notices and they weren't even on the SAVE plan. So make sure you're on the SAVE plan. It's only those on saving on a valuable education SAVE that need to switch over. If you're on income-based repayment or pay as you earn, you're fine and you don't have to do anything right now. And it can take a couple months, right, for people to switch over. This is not like automatic. Oh, you just need to have the actual application in by your due date. It doesn't have to be processed, correct?
12: Yeah, that's really important.
10: Yeah, because we just know, like we're hearing so much from student loan borrowers. We ran a survey on the folks that were having to exit out of SAVE, and we're hearing that on average, people's payments are going up more than $550 a month. And this is, you know, folks that were, when they were on SAVE, were paying as low as 45 or zero. And now they have to pay more than $500 to $600 a month. This is on top of everything else going on in our country, right? Like we see inflation skyrocketing. We see gas price. I mean, every single day now there's a ticker on CNN that's showing like what diesel and gas prices are at, because that's just insane. Cost of groceries, you know, little tease of a new survey coming out. We know that borrowers are really struggling to make all of their payments and pay for groceries and save for retirement. So we're going to keep talking about this and want to hear from you wherever you're, you know, send us a message on X or TikTok or wherever you are on social media and let us know how the increase in payments are affecting you. This is Natalia Abrams in the Leslie Marshall Takeover, and we will be right back right after the break.
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0: Marched to Lori Mill to call out remaining workers. The police arrived at the tent colony later that evening to disarm them, and Gastonia's police chief wound up dead. Immediately, more than 70 textile union members and leaders were rounded up and arrested. 16 stood trial for the murder of Chief Adderholt. The anti-union committee of 100 smashed up the NTWU headquarters in Gastonia and Bessemer City. They kidnapped, beat, and threatened to kill several union members. The rampage continued as SCAB forces moved on to Charlotte to raid the offices of the International Labor Defense, who had handled the strikers' case. 5 days into the terror, Wiggins was killed on her way to a union solidarity rally. Outrage over her murder forced mill owners to improve conditions and wages. But the fight to organize would continue for years.
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7: In honor of Labor Day, we're looking at the powerful connection between work and healthcare in America, and what it means for workers when their health coverage depends on their jobs. Welcome to Code WAC, where we break down how our healthcare system really works, what it means for you, and how to make it better for everyone. I'm your host, Brenda Gazar. My guest is Mark Dudzik, a longtime union organizer and labor activist. He's a former president of Local 8149 of the Oil, Chemical, and Atomic Workers Union, now part of the Steelworkers, and a former national organizer of the Labor Party. In 2009, he co-founded the Labor Campaign for Single-Payer Healthcare and currently serves as its chair. I asked Mark what tying healthcare to employment often means for workers and their families.
8: You know, first of all, when you lose your job, you lose your health care. 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
7: Mark remembers being in Baltimore when Bethlehem Steel went bankrupt. He says active and retired workers suddenly faced the loss of health benefits, a shock that rippled beyond individual families into the surrounding community. But losing a job isn't the only time that connection between employment and healthcare becomes especially powerful. There's also the moment workers decide whether to strike.
8: You go on strike, you lose your healthcare. Employers often stop paying for healthcare benefits once you go on strike, or at least threaten to do so. And it just provides another tool of intimidation that they can use in those type of situations.
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11: All right, folks, welcome back to the Leslie Marshall Show. This is Sabrina Calazans, and I'm here with SDCC's Natalia Abrams and Sabrina Ashley Saraceres. Today, we are taking over for the Leslie Marshall Show. Now, a quick reminder that while we're discussing all of the things that reflect the current guidance and rules in place, today is Wednesday, September 30th. That's really important because we're seeing things change, not just day by day, but even on an hourly basis. It is currently 3:12 p.m. Eastern. So keep that in mind. Now, right before the break, we were talking about the end of the SAVE plan, one of the most affordable repayment plans that was available to student loan borrowers, and this massive change that we're now seeing. But even though borrowers are doing everything right, they're still running into so many issues, not because of it's their fault, but because of servicing errors from student loan servicers and mixed messages from the Department of Education. Now, Natalia, we hear from folks every single day with complaints, with, you know, issues that they're running into. So what are you seeing the most at SDCC?
10: Yeah, so this is going to be a lot. We definitely, unfortunately, there are so many errors. And Sabrina, you're so right. It is not at the fault of you, the student loan borrower, if you're listening to this. It is the servicer. It is the Department of Education. So we are seeing a massive application backlog. Hundreds of thousands of income-driven repayment applications, what's called public service loan forgiveness buyback. These are still backlogs. Sadly, we think this is going to increase with everyone coming off of the SAVE program. So, you know, they say it could take up to 2 months to switch into a new income-driven repayment plan. It could take longer. So just be aware of that. Also, conflicting notices. Borrowers got early free notices before the official ones with different deadlines. Some borrowers got multiple notices of when to exit SAVE, and that gets really confusing when it's a 90-day deadline. Our recommendation on that is go by the first notice you got, first formal notice you receive from your loan servicer. That count that as your 90-day window. Then we're seeing wrong payment amounts and billing errors. I keep thinking of Franco, one of the borrowers we worked with, who was told that he was going to pay $75 and then he came back with $800 and they settled at $300. So more than 6,000 borrowers were quoted massively higher or lower payments and then had to reapply, even though the error wasn't theirs, to get it fixed. This is all just awful for student loan borrowers. Going on, there are servicing failures for public service loan forgiveness. Payments from the past 3 months aren't showing up for so many borrowers. It's unclear if they ever will. So borrowers, you know, saw one credit count and now they're seeing a lower credit count. That public service loan forgiveness buyback, this is for folks that have hit their time 120 months, but some months, you know, are disputed. They're estimating 1 to 3 years for that to be processed. Borrowers will actually earn their public service loan forgiveness naturally in that time before the buyback kicks in. It's so tough. And this is all to say that, like, we're seeing a default crisis. And we, as advocates and most of the advocates we work with, we are so afraid that this is just going to explode. And it's at the biggest level it's ever been. So we have 9 million people that are in default or what's called late stage delinquency, very close to default. And we haven't even seen the impact of all those errors I just mentioned. You know, by the end of next year, middle of next year, I think we could see a fourth or more borrowers that are in default, meaning that they have not made payments for 9 years, and a lot of other awful things happen when you go into default. There have been sudden, unexplained deadline changes. So after months of pressuring borrowers, you know, Student Debt Crisis Center, we have been demanding a payment pause, and more than 170,000 or close to that have joined us. Because of all this, right? Like, it's not fair that you have to make payments right now while things are so insane for borrowers. It should all be halted until the department and servicers can get their act together. But after months of pressuring, like, we're seeing the SAVE deadline where borrowers are seeing that move back. We talked about that earlier. So check Nelnet. Let us know if your SAVE deadline got moved. Servicers were expected to send the last 30-day notices by October. Again, Nelnet, so it seems like Nelnet doesn't have their act together, is telling some borrowers that they could receive it in, I think, as late as March. There was, I can't even say silver lining, but there was this auto pay rate cut where you could at 1% or save 1% interest deduction if you signed up for auto pay by September 30th. That yesterday was just extended to December 31st. That's great, but it felt a bit nefarious that the department was trying to get people to sign up or get out of SAVE into an IDR so they could get that 1% rate. And then to just extend that at the last minute felt criminal coming from the department, because while it sounds good, so many people switched out of safe sooner than they may have wanted to. This is all to say there is pushback. Advocates are taking action. As I said, we have our payment pause petition demanding that they pause payments. Last week, over 80 organizations called for an emergency congressional hearings due to all of these errors, errors that I just mentioned. Recently, state ombuds, these are people that fight for student loan borrowers in their states, have also wrote Secretary McMahon asking her to pause the involuntary save transition until these problems are fixed. We heard from borrowers who original's 90-day deadline to leave SAVE was December 8th. Like now, Nelnet's saying January 8th. Are they going to extend that again? Why aren't all borrowers getting a month or four-week reprieves? How do you plan your life? We were talking before the break about inflation and just the affordability crisis in general. How do you properly budget if their deadlines are being moved all the time, confusing, and you just don't even know who to pay, what to pay, or when to pay? This is the kind of confusion that borrowers are living with every day. That's a lot. Absolutely. And a lot of scary stuff. But Sabrina, can you talk about like how borrowers can protect themselves or what they do with all these errors going on?
11: Yeah, so absolutely. There are ways to protect yourself with all of these mistakes and errors happening. So as Sabrina Ashley said earlier, make sure that you're logging every call, every email, every notice, the rep name, whatever you were told, make sure to write that down. That's really important so that you can reference it at a later date. Make sure that you're logging into your accounts, whether that's studentaid.gov or your servicer portal, and screenshotting your balance, your interest rate, your payment history, everything that you can. It's good to have that information on hand. Make sure that you're checking what your student loan servicer is saying versus the Department of Education. If a mistake is not fixed, you can file a complaint with your state student loan ombudsman if you have one, or even your state's attorney general. We can go on and on throughout this whole show just talking about the mistakes, but you can advocate for yourself. That's what we believe at Student Debt Crisis Center. And so we don't say this to alarm you, it's to prepare you. And so stick with us because there is a lot more to discuss. We're going to talk about some positivity here soon with our payment pause movement. But this is the Student Debt Crisis Center takeover of the Leslie Marshall Show. We'll be right back.
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0: To Lori Mill to call out remaining workers. The police arrived at the tent colony later that evening to disarm them, and Gastonia's police chief wound up dead. Immediately, more than 70 textile union members and leaders were rounded up and arrested. 16 stood trial for the murder of Chief Adderholt. The anti-union committee of 100 smashed up the NTWU headquarters in Gastonia and Bessemer City. They kidnapped, beat, and threatened to kill several union members. the rampage continued as SCAB forces moved on to Charlotte to raid the offices of the International Labor Defense, who had handled the strikers' case. 5 days into the terror, Wiggins was killed on her way to a union solidarity rally. Outrage over her murder forced mill owners to improve conditions and wages, but the fight to organize would continue for years.
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7: 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I'm your host, Brenda Gazar. My guest is Mark Dudzik, a longtime union organizer and labor activist. He's a former president of Local 8149 of the Oil, Chemical, and Atomic Workers Union, now part of the Steelworkers, and a former national organizer of the Labor Party. 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
10: Welcome back to the Leslie Marshall Show. I'm Natalia Abrams, joined by the Sabrinas, Sabrina Ashley Saraceras and Sabrina Calazans, and we are from the Student Debt Crisis Center. Before the break, we talked about an exhaustive list of servicing errors and confusion that student loan borrowers are facing from the Department of Education and their loan servicers. That chaos is exactly why we at Student Debt Crisis Center have partnered with Debt Collective and other partners to call for a national student loan payment pause. I brought this up before the break, but we're calling for a payment pause on federal student loan payments, and this is all federal student loan payments until the system works the way it's supposed to, meaning works for the student loan borrower. The pause should stop both payments and interest from accruing. So think back to the COVID pause, not the save forbearance that, you know, you haven't been able to earn public service loan forgiveness credit and you've been charged interest. You should not be charged interest, and you should be able to earn credits for every month of the payment pause, because borrowers should not be harmed any further. And more than 170,000 people, and that's just on Student Debt Crisis' side, other organizations are running petitions too, have signed, and that's up since 85,000 from students. So we've seen an increase of almost 100,000 people say, just know we have to stop payments right now. This is, I can't afford it. You're messing things up. And, you know, why is it on the borrower to feel the pain as opposed to the department to fix the problem? So why a pause? Why now? Sabrina, Ashley, can you speak to this?
12: Yeah, for sure. Well, I think our last segment outlined it very well. There are just so many errors and things being asked of borrowers right now that are just unfair when that doesn't need to be unfair. Right now, borrowers are being asked to pay more while servicers can't even process the applications that are being submitted or send accurate bills, which is their entire job. So that's a great reason just right there. Also, millions of former SAVE borrowers are facing just insanely higher payments in the middle of this affordability crisis, like we were talking about earlier. And that average that you mentioned, I just want to touch back on that. We surveyed over 1,000 people on the SAVE plan, asking them about their student loans and their payments and what they were expected to increase by. And the average was it was going to increase by over $500 a month. And that's sure. Some people were paying $0 before, so now they'll have to pay $500. But other people were originally paying $500 on the SAVE plan. And so now they're being asked to pay an additional $500. We don't have $1,000 to just fork over out of our wallets every month. All of a sudden, after being put into this like weird chaotic limbo, that's not on us at all.
10: Right. I spoke to a borrower that was paying, I think it was like $400 before the pause. And, you know, luckily her income increased a little bit, but that means that her payments are higher.
12: Right.
10: But she doesn't have more money because of inflation and gas prices. And now she has to pay something like $2,000 a month on her student loans. That's more than a car payment. That's more than most people's rent. That's more than a lot of mortgages. I don't think people realize how big these payments are. And there's not, you can't just like call your lender and be like, all I can do is $200 a month. It's very fixed at like these repayment programs. And that's what we hear from borrowers all the time. Like, I can pay something. I just can't pay what they're demanding.
12: Right. And unfortunately, there is no negotiation. You can't do that here. And it is, you're saying it's more than a mortgage. And in the meantime, we're creating these new plans that are about the timeline of a mortgage. So we also have to
10: 30 years,
12: about that too. Exactly. So additionally, we again are just seeing defaults climbing, skyrocketing. We haven't even seen the impact of people being forced off the SAVE plan, and we have 9 million, nearing 10 million people in default and late stage delinquency right now. And no one should be pushed into default by this system or by a single error that they didn't cause. There's also that accountability issue. We're asking for this pause until all of these administrative errors are fixed. This is the direct consequence, in my opinion, of trying to dismantle the Department of Education, laying off 50% of their staff, and taking away all of the resources that borrowers used to have. Was the system perfect? No, but this is insanity right now.
10: Well, and it's not just us calling for it any longer. A couple days ago, again, I said it before, but the state ombuds folks, many of them mm-hmm. are also agreeing, stop this. You're just creating a system. I mean, I remember a default report, I believe it was JP Morgan earlier this year, that said some borrowers aren't paying. It's not because they can't afford. It's the confusion. They don't know who to pay, how much to pay, if it's an accurate payment. Why should you give the Department of Education a dime more than you actually owe? It's
12: right.
10: Just makes like pause payments now.
12: Yes, exactly. So I wanted to do a little Q&A with you, Sabrina, a little bit about the payment pause, and then also just what's going on in general right now. So some people are hearing about our payment pause ask, and they're wondering, if we get a payment pause, does that mean that their loans are forgiven?
11: So the answer to that is no. We're looking at a payment pause as a temporary fix, a temporary pause on student loan payments, but that wouldn't necessarily impact or touch your balance. The goal of this is just, again, to pause student loan payments. Balances would remain unless there was a separate attempt by the administration to cancel or discharge loans.
12: Right. So it would provide relief, but unfortunately, it would
11: just
12: not
11: temporarily.
12: Yeah, it would just be temporary. A lot of people are struggling right now. What can they do while we're pushing for a payment pause?
11: So we talked about the repayment calculator earlier on the show. We highly recommend that folks go to studentaid.gov and go through the repayment calculator specifically while you're logged in so that it can pull your income information that's there and your loans. And you can see these estimates of what your monthly payment could be across all of the existing plans. Now, if those are still more than what you can afford, and we understand that, we're seeing that happen to so many folks, you can request a deferment or a forbearance from your student loan servicer. So that could be a financial hardship forbearance if you're going through specific situations like unemployment or even cancer treatment. There are specific instances that you can apply for those options. Those are also temporary pauses to your monthly payments. You're not going to make progress on programs like public service loan forgiveness, but it is a way for you to stay out of delinquency and default if you need it.
12: Awesome. Yeah. And there's no shame in taking those advantage of those things. They're there for a reason.
11: Right.
12: And yeah, I would say that right now, probably a lot of people are in need of that emergency relief.
10: Yeah.
12: And then finally, who has the power to pause payments? I know, like, we tend to just think that we're shouting into the void, like, pause payments, but I think it's really important to clarify, like, who we're asking for this.
11: Yeah, so actually the White House has the power to pause payments, and it's really interesting because we sometimes get emails from folks and they're like, well, this White House isn't willing to do anything like this. But as a quick history lesson, it was actually the Trump administration that first paused student loan payments in 2020. So that first pause began with the Trump administration, but once the Biden administration came into office, they then decided to continue extending, which resulted in that payment pause for about 3.5 years. So it's not something that's out of their control. It's not something that they can't repeat again. So that's why we have to continue putting pressure on this administration, on the White House, to do what is best for more than 43 million Americans who are truly struggling right now. And until we get, again, that accountability and those fixes made to the system, we have to continue doing that and taking action and speaking up.
10: Mm-hmm. Yeah, not to get too into politics, but, you know, Trump is largely seen as a populist, other things for sure, but stranger things have happened is what I guess I'm trying to say. And I think it's really important to point out that he was the first to do this. I believe he extended it as well prior to Biden coming in. So he continued this through COVID. The way that pause was set up was so, frankly, generous to borrowers in the sense that they didn't have to pay or they didn't have interest. So I think that's really important. If you want to take action, and please do, go to our website, studentdebtcrisis.org, and sign the petition. Share your story with us. If you're having an increase in payments, you're struggling to make that minimum payment, or just have a student debt story, we want to hear from you. And follow us at debtcrisis.org for updates. We will be back after this short break, and this is the SDCC Takeover of the Leslie Marshall Show.

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5: Gas, I got to tell you, is pretty expensive. Gas. Ooh, here in L.A., they gave up on putting the numbers on the sign. It just says market price.
4: Might as well at this point. This is your Green News Report.
6: I'm gonna soak up the sun.
4: Okay, Desi Doyen, I know it was pretty bad in Hawaii, terrible on the East Coast, but I gotta tell you, I'm really worried about what is still yet to come from this Hurricane Polo.
3: Yeah, our summer of climate extremes is still going. Over the weekend, the U.S. Eastern Seaboard, as you mentioned, was hit by an unusually early surprise nor'easter storm that gave communities little time to prepare and triggered flooding, power outages, and canceled flights from North Carolina to New Jersey. The Atlantic Basin has been super quiet for hurricanes this season because El Niños in the Pacific tend to suppress hurricane formation in the Atlantic. In the Pacific, Hawaii is cleaning up and assessing widespread damage from extreme rains and flash flooding generated by Hurricane Nolo over the weekend, but escaped potentially catastrophic flooding when the powerful storm veered away from the Big Island.
4: Dodged a bullet on their third hurricane in, I don't know, just about as many weeks.
3: Actually, Hawaii has had an extremely rare 3 close calls in 2 months from hurricanes this year, fueled by the record hot Pacific Ocean. As we go to air, though, Hurricane Polo, which spun up fast into one of the most intense hurricanes ever recorded in the Pacific, is now forecast to hit Baja California, and Polo's remnants are forecast to bring very serious flooding risk from Arizona to New Mexico to Kansas to Texas and into the central eastern U.S.
4: So basically, everywhere.
3: Yeah. Also, a heads up, UC Berkeley forecasts that this year's Super El Nino track is likely to pummel the southern half of the United States with supercharged rains and flooding over the next several months. Some states, like California, are mobilizing resources to prepare, but the Trump administration has remained silent on the threat and has even canceled federal grants for infrastructure hardening.
4: This is potential for storms like we have never seen in this country. And this guy is doing absolutely nothing?
3: That's right.
4: I'm sure it'll be fine.
3: This hyperactive Pacific storm season demonstrates how the record-breaking Super El Nino is influencing extreme weather, building on top of man-made global warming, which is driven by humanity's burning of fossil fuels. Remember, a warmer atmosphere holds more moisture and amplifies extreme heat. A new study from the European Union's Copernicus Climate Change Service has found that in August, the planet's atmosphere set a new all-time record high for water vapor, which is itself a greenhouse gas, further amplifying extreme heat and rainfall around the world.
4: I'm sure we can just ignore it away.
3: In politics, far-right U.S. Supreme Court Justice Samuel Alito on Monday recused himself from a major climate liability case headed to the court, a bid by oil companies to scuttle a lawsuit brought by Boulder County, Colorado, seeking to hold the oil industry liable for fueling climate change and its costly damages. Justice Alito is heavily invested in the fossil fuel industry.
4: Yeah, and he probably figures he's got enough votes on the rest of the court that he could take this one off.
3: Finally, it appears Americans will be stuck with soaring energy prices into the near future after Donald Trump over the weekend said he rejected Iran's latest proposal. But there may be a silver lining. While Trump has dismantled U.S. climate policy and boosted the use of climate-warming fossil fuels, his war on Iran has actually triggered a plunge in consumption of

0: Doyen.
1: And this has been your Green News Report. I can't find comfort in the
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3: Welcome back, folks, to the Leslie Marshall Show. This is Sabrina Calazans from the Student Debt Crisis Center, and I'm joined by Natalia and Sabrina Ashley. Now, before we wrap things up here, I know we discussed a lot. There was a lot that we went through, so we're going to do a recap of what we covered, as well as answer some of the most frequently asked questions that we're hearing from borrowers. So I'm going to kick it over to you, Natalia, to give us a little bit of a recap from today.
4: So save or saving on a valuable education plan, we've talked a lot about today. This plan is ending or essentially ended. And if you are on the save plan, borrowers have been receiving notices of 90 days to exit the plan and choose a new plan, or you will be placed on a standard student loan plan. If you haven't already, go to studentaid.gov and use their repayment calculator to compare your options. Remember, this is a rolling deadline, and some people have not even received their notice of their 90-day window yet. So make sure to check your email, make sure that all of your information is up to date at your loan servicer site, and then you'll have 90 days from receiving the formal notice from your loan servicer. Also, we went over a slew of servicing errors, backlogs, conflicting notices, billing errors are all hitting borrowers, some people all at the same time. Even though borrowers are doing everything right, the system, you know, Department of Education and loan servicers are failing everybody. So unfortunately, the onus lands on us. So you need to document everything, file complaints, contact your lawmakers, let them know what's going on. Frankly, we should all be screaming at the top of our lungs right now about how awful this system and, quote, you know, return to repayment from the SAVE plan is going. And because of that, the way we're screaming at the top of our lungs is demanding a payment pause right now for all borrowers until the Department of Education and servicers can get their act together. At Student Debt Crisis Center, Debt Collective, and many other partners want this national payment pause to join the 170,000 people and sign our petition at studentdebtcrisis.org.
3: Yeah, that was very helpful. It was. That was a great recap for all the chaos we've covered today. But we do know that there are still tons of questions, and we want to take some time to try to get to those and try to kind of dive into some of the issues that some people are experiencing right now. So I know we've been talking a lot today about the SAVE plan, people who've received their notice, what to do at your 90th day, because a lot of people have gotten their notice. But Sabrina, what happens if you're on the SAVE plan and you have not received that official notice? What should people do?
5: Okay, so if you did not receive your notice yet, there is no need to be concerned. Again, as we've said, this is a rolling process, and so not everyone has received it. However, we do recommend that folks log into your studentaid.gov account and your servicer account as well. Make sure that your information, your email address, all of that has been properly updated so that you can receive it in the right place. And also check your spam folder, because sometimes things do end up there. So just do not be alarmed if you haven't received yours yet.
3: Yeah. And they've been sending them, just by the way, at like weird hours of the day. I think people have been getting them like literally in the middle of the night. My advice to my friend was like, pick one time a day, check your email, check your spam folder. And then if you haven't gotten it, just like, that's okay. Check it again the same time tomorrow. Like, don't stress. Yep. Okay, so I know we talked about some payments being billed incorrectly. So what happens if someone's new payment looks wrong? How can they like check it or rectify that?

0: there's a mistake, let's say you go through the repayment calculator and your payment, the bill that you actually receive is like double that, or it just like does not make sense at all, you can always give your student loan servicer a call and have them verify that information to you over the phone. If you want to try also emailing them and having it in writing, that's also something that you can try. But we do recommend giving them a call and seeing if they can confirm that information with you.
1: Okay, this is a huge question. Some people have had their IDR application pending for months, and actually some people have even had their SAVE application pending. If you're in that boat, what can be done?
0: Yeah, we've been seeing this from a lot of folks. Some folks have received emails this year saying your application for SAVE was denied. And this is applications that have been submitted again, like months or even more than a year ago. So for folks that submitted an application, months ago, I would say, but if you submitted an application before March of this year and it's still pending, you never heard back or whatever the case may be, we recommend that you resubmit an application. There's a very good chance that it is lost. It is not going to be processed. The newest application that you submit will have priority in terms of your processing. So we do recommend resubmitting.
1: Is unfortunately ridiculous, but
0: Right.
1: here we are. Okay, this is a little bit specific, but people often ask us what repayment plan they should pick. Should they pick wrap or IBR? Yeah, any advice there?
0: Yeah, that's always a tough question because we can't give personalized advice, but we can let folks know that it depends on what your goals are, right? So if your goal is to have, sorry, my AirPod just fell out. So if your goal is to, if you're concerned about interest and your balance continuously growing, the wrap plan is the best option for you. That plan specifically has an interest subsidy piece where your balance is not going to keep ballooning, which is a benefit to folks, especially those working towards income-driven repayment forgiveness. Now, the downside of the wrap plan is that it's based on a 30-year timeline, so it's much longer compared to the others. And that plan, any progress you make on that plan for income-driven repayment, monthly payments, that will not transfer over to another plan. If you're enrolled in a plan like income-based repayment and you make 5 years of payments and then you transfer into wrap, those 5 years are going to move with you. But if you're in the wrap plan and you make 5 years of payments and then you say, I want to go into IBR, those 5 years will not follow you outside of wrap. So you can bring progress into wrap, but you can't take progress out of wrap. The IBR plan, there's two versions. So it's based on either 20 or 25 years, either 10 or 15% of your discretionary income, which tends to be more generous versus wrap that is 1 to 10% adjusted gross income. So I think if interest is the most important thing to you, wrap is a better deal. Now, if you want maybe a shorter timeline, I think IBR might be a better option for you.
1: Okay, a super huge question that we always get is because people have been in the SAVE forbearance for like 2 years now, and it's not at any fault to them. So they haven't been earning any IDR or PSLF credits during this time. So does the time spent in the SAVE forbearance count towards PSLF? Is there a way to make it count?
0: So naturally, that time in the SAVE forbearance does not count towards public service loan forgiveness. However, there is this public service loan forgiveness buyback program where if you have 120 months of qualifying employment, but you need to buy back the credits to reach 120 credits, then you can take advantage of this program. However, just keep in mind, this is taking between 1 to 3 years to process because it's a manual process, so it takes a really long time. If you are 100% certain that you would be able to buy back time and you're switching out of SAVE and you can't afford your monthly payment, You can apply for a forbearance, but just know that it is risky to be in that forbearance. And also time, you have a limited amount of time in a forbearance. You can't have more than 36 months in a forbearance. So you may use up all of that time. So just keep that in mind. However, it is an avenue that you can pursue.
1: Well, I think those are, of course, there's more questions
0: So
1: to be
0: many
1: answered,
0: more.
1: but I think those are the top ones. So I'll pass it to you, Natalia, to go over any
0: Yeah.
1: resources.
0: So many questions, so many things unanswered. So what do you do or where do you go right now? Go to studentaid.gov. There's information on every program we discussed. I know it's a lot of acronyms, IDR, IBR, RAP, where do I start? Go to studentaid.gov and you'll use the repayment calculator, and that will tell you which plans you are can be enrolled in and how much you're going to pay. 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We have more information, ways to contact our team with your questions. 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And there's so many more, but I'm going to pass it back to you, Calizans, to quickly close us out.
1: Thank you all so much for tuning in to the STCC takeover of the Leslie Marshall Show. We'll catch you next time.
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7: To call out remaining workers. The police arrived at the tent colony later that evening to disarm them, and Gastonia's police chief wound up dead. Immediately, more than 70 textile union members and leaders were rounded up and arrested. 16 stood trial for the murder of Chief Adderholt. The anti-union committee of 100 smashed up the NTU.

Hey, y'all, it's Lee Atwater. That's right, Lee Atwater, the architect of the Serpent Strategy. You know, when I'm not burning off my ass in hell or putting up with that goddamn Andrew Breitbart, I'm listening to Netroots Radio on netrootsradio.com. You know, even though the wireless signal is disrupted because of the heat down here, we still get a little bit of it.

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1: Mr. President, tell us why the world should not be concerned about AI, why there shouldn't be guardrails.
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3: Right. And when have really smart tech CEO billionaires not looked out for us?

0: 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From Pacifica Radio in Los Angeles, this is The Bradcast, as heard on KPFK 90.7 FM in LA and on dozens of other fine affiliate stations over both the public airwaves and the internets around the country and the world, blanketing planet Earth. I'm Brad Friedman, your friendly investigative blogger, journalist, troublemaker, muckraker, an all-around swell fellow, says me from bradblog.com. Thank you very much for joining us today. Welcome to the Bradcast. Coming up momentarily, we head across the pond to London to speak with one of the most delightfully named people I've ever heard of.
1: Yes.
0: Verity Coyle is her name, of yes. Human Rights Watch, to discuss this bizarre and frankly, troubling report from the Washington Post over the weekend regarding the U.S. and Russia seemingly coming together, working together to undermine talks on an international treaty regarding the regulation of the use of autonomous weapons. Yes, weapon systems that essentially use artificial intelligence for targeting and decision making. And apparently, if it is up to the U.S. and Russia, who seem to now be colluding together on this, doing so, making targeting and operational decisions by AI without human intervention, without even allowing human intervention for some reason. That seems important to the Donald Trump administration right now. And the Pentagon is run by his defense secretary, Pete Hegseth, which is all troubling on its own, even before we add the Russia collusion piece of it there.
1: Yeah, it's very concerning. Why on earth would anybody, especially the United States, try to scuttle or undermine a treaty that prevents human review of killer robots?
0: Well, we will find out shortly, I suspect. We'll discuss all of that and what it means momentarily. We'll try to unpack it for you and, of course, for Desi Doyen. You doing okay, Des?
1: Yes, of course.
0: And frankly, unpack it for me with Ms. Coyle, who's been working on related matters in diplomatic circles for a couple of decades now, long before they partnered with Human Rights Watch, partnered with several other groups on a website known as StopKillerRobots.org. Anyway, before we get there, a few items of note today. Also troubling ones, I'm afraid. The first, which is still unspooling as we go to air today, so the facts here are still being pieced together, but a pilot apparently stabbed his co-pilot aboard a plane headed to Israel from the United Arab Emirates on Wednesday, and may have tried to crash the aircraft with 174 people on board. That characterization of the events comes from Israel Prime Minister Benjamin Netanyahu, so it doesn't hurt to be wary there about exactly what may or may not have happened. But that's what Netanyahu has been reporting today. What has been reliably documented is that passengers lived through scenes of terror as the Fly Dubai flight approaching Tel Aviv shook violently and abruptly plummeted after it had originated in Dubai. Quote, I thought it was a plane malfunction, but then I started hearing screamings about stabbings, said Abiatar Alevi, a 17-year-old student who was on board, to mention this to NBC News. Alevi said that he thought he was going to die as he felt the plane rapidly descend with, quote, screaming people, running, panicking, blood. Flight data indicates the Boeing 737 plunged more than 14,000 feet in just 29 seconds, according to Flight Trader 24. All Fly Dubai flights to and from Israel have now been temporarily suspended as authorities continue their probe into what occurred on flight FZ-1073. According to a spokesperson for the airline, the mid-air incident led to a diversion and successful, incredibly enough, thank God, emergency landing at Saudi Arabia's Tabuk Airport. A rescue flight later brought the passengers all the way to Israel, to the Ben-Gurion airport. At Ben-Gurion, Netanyahu personally thanked a passenger named Yaniv Hayoum, who was still wearing a bloodied T-shirt, who told cameras that he was among those to enter the cockpit and subdue the attacking pilot after screams of help were heard. Hayoum told reporters that he and three other passengers helped in the effort to save the plane and all of those aboard. The group struggled to open the cockpit door, however. Hayoum said, quote, "We managed to get it open, but what made it difficult for us was the pilot himself. He had been stabbed and was on the other side of the door." Israeli officials also praised the stabbed pilot, identified as an Indian national, for his actions in opening the cockpit door, which since 9/11 have been locked from the inside. Unlocking that door, however, allowed the passengers and crew apparently to be able to rush in, secure the cockpit, and prevent the plane from crashing. Somehow, they were able to land it safely in Saudi Arabia. Video from on board appears to show two people lying on the floor, visibly bloodied, as others crowded around them in the cabin. The stabbed pilot is said to be in stable condition in a hospital in Saudi Arabia. Four U.S. citizens who are dual nationals were on board the flight, according to two U.S. officials. Prime Minister's spokesperson from Israel said that, quote, "There is a strong opinion that the incident was a terror attack, but we can't be sure until we debrief everybody. No country or terror organization has claimed the incident as we go to air." As I said, still pieces coming together here. The pilot who allegedly committed the stabbing is believed to be a citizen of Oman. He is in custody now in Saudi Arabia. There are no indications that Iran directed or was involved in today's attack, at least according to a senior U.S. official who was briefed on the Israeli investigation and who spoke to NBC. The aircraft was, quote, "successfully secured and landed by on-duty crew traveling on board the airline," according to Fly Dubai, which added, "We urge all parties to refrain from premature speculation while authorities gather the facts of what actually happened here." The incident comes at a time, of course, of high tension in Israel ahead of next month's parliamentary election, which will be a big test for Benjamin Netanyahu as he faces discontent over Gaza and Iran. And just ahead of the third anniversary of Hamas's October 7 attack in Israel, which led to Israel's assault and ongoing occupation of Gaza. That's about all we know at this hour. There's a lot of speculation, as I said, out there. Hard to know right now what is true, what isn't. So as usual, we will stick to the known facts as things unfold in the hours and days ahead. Good news here, however, ultimately, as horrific as it all must have been for those passengers, I can't even imagine. But so far, it looks like everyone has made it out alive from this horrible incident for whatever reason it occurred. Moving on to cheerier news today, the artificial intelligence that could very well destroy all of humanity in a few short years. And the brilliant U.S. president, who we have overseeing it all now. So why worry? President Donald Trump on Tuesday said that he and a large group of leaders of artificial intelligence companies had signed a voluntary accord that will include internal and external reviews during a meeting at the White House on Tuesday aimed at addressing Americans' fears about the technology. Quote, "I think I'm seeing tremendous self-policing, and they understand that they have to self-police," Donald Trump told reporters during an impromptu press conference outside the White House. If they're self-policing, why bother coming together at or signing anything at all at this point?
1: Indeed.
0: Trump and House Speaker Mike Johnson met with leading executives from top tech firms that are spending hundreds of billions of dollars to build out AI infrastructure, including data centers, in communities across the country, which have sparked grassroots bipartisan opposition, as AP reports it, though I should clarify what AP did not. There may be bipartisan opposition among the people, among the voters, but not among elected officials, where Republicans, especially Donald Trump, has been very supportive of these building these enormous data centers anywhere and everywhere across the country, no matter the cost, no matter the location, no matter how they may the harm that they may cause to local communities, or the cost and availability and the price of energy that they all spike for local residents, not to mention the ultimate dangers of AI itself. Microsoft founder Bill Gates recently spoke with the New York Times' Ezra Klein about the harms that he sees right now from AI, and scoffed at the notion that either the companies would self-police, would monitor and filter themselves, or that existing laws would somehow be enough to keep these companies and their technologies in check.
2: Why is anything needed beyond, and is anything needed beyond, the simply natural incentives under capitalism and normal corporate reputational management?
3: I almost can't believe you're asking that. This is the most dangerous thing that humans have ever gone near. In other areas, do we just say, hey, release your drugs? There's no FDA. There's no airline safety board. There's no requirements that cars use seatbelts. Do we just use the liability laws to try and keep humans safe? You know, you're shipping opioids. Somebody should just sue you. I mean, we've created a society that tries to keep people safe, not by saying, oh, we can bankrupt the person who does that. The harms here, and you say there's filtering. There's not filtering. You can take an open source model that can create bioweapons and disable any monitoring of any kind. And this exists today. So no, there is no filtering of any kind. And so, you know, say, you know, you kill 100 million. You want to use a lawsuit? I almost can't keep a straight face.
0: Back to the White House now, where Donald Trump was trumpeting his supposed voluntary accord signed after a brief meeting by him and the top AI leaders, including Anthropic CEO Dario Amodei, Google CEO Sundar Pichai, Meta CEO Mark Zuckerberg, OpenAI President Greg Brockman, NVIDIA CEO Jensen Huang, and Elon Musk, founder of XAI. Trump was busy telling reporters not to worry. Don't worry about anything. Everything was great. And he compared the brief, entirely voluntary document that they all signed, him and the AI executives, seem to compare it to the U.S. Constitution.
4: Mr. President, tell us why the world should not be concerned about AI, why there shouldn't be guardrails.
5: Because we have people that love our country and love the world
4: a
5: lot.
4: But it requires more than love, doesn't it, sir?
5: No, it requires this, and they're the smartest people in the world. And we had a great meeting today, every one of them. We had a great meeting. It was something very, very special. We had the top, I'd say it looked like a group of about 40, but whatever it was, here's one of them right here, Jensen, and NVIDIA. And they love our country, they love the world, and they came together and they did something that few people really, it's almost like a constitution in a way.
0: No, it's not like a constitution in any way, shape, or form. The accord, which Trump posted on his social media site late on Tuesday, opened the door to future regulation, but focused on four voluntary steps for the companies to take if they feel like it. Apparently, no big. The accord said the companies would implement, quote, robust internal controls, partner with an independent external auditor to assess whether the controls were working, and establish a committee within each company's board of directors to evaluate reports from internal and external auditors.
1: Wow, a committee.
0: A committee that is part of the board of directors. These companies get to police themselves. And more specifically, the company's board of directors. the ones who are also responsible for making sure that, you know, the company turns a profit for shareholders. That board of directors will evaluate reports from any auditors, either inside or outside the company, to, you know, make sure everything's cool. Should work. I see no downsides here. Quote, over time, it may make sense to codify these steps into laws and regulations, the accord said. I'm sorry, the Constitution said. Yet there were some notes of caution on Tuesday. Dario Amodei, the CEO of Anthropic, which makes the Claude chatbot and who has been one of the more outspoken voices calling for a slowdown, at least, in AI development. He said, quote, the technology has very real risks. And, you know, the mechanism, how we address those risks, is still under discussion, Amodei said. That, after the Trump administration previously threatened charges against the company, against Amadeus' company, for not removing restrictions barring the use of their software for military targeting without human intervention. More on that in a moment. Trump suggested that about 10 people would be named to a committee to, quote, watch over the whole enterprise. That should be easy. And he said that the accord would be not legally binding, but, quote, morally binding.
1: Coming from Trump, gosh, yeah. That doesn't mean much.
0: If you can't trust Trump and the billionaire heads of the major AI companies like, oh, I don't know, Elon Musk and Mark Zuckerberg and Sam Altman, if you can't trust them to be moral, well, what has the world come to at that point? No, seriously, what has this world come to at this point? Other experts are skeptical of putting, quote, so much faith in self-policing, like Robin Gia, an assistant professor of computer science at the University of Southern California, who said it's crucial to ensure that leading labs' intentions are, quote, well aligned with the broader interest of the American public. He pointed to the recent disclosures of hacking incidents by supposedly rogue AI agents who escaped control of the system and said, quote, as the models get better, the consequences of such things are only going to get greater. Some also took issue with the accord's vague, broad language. Alex Pascal, executive director of the Berkman Klein Center for Internet and Society, said, quote, the only way to reduce the risks and harms of AI to Americans is through robust legal liability, regulation, and fundamentally changing the race dynamics that are driving unsafe decision-making by frontier AI developers whose costs are borne by the American people. But earlier Tuesday, Trump promised that the U.S. government would not limit the development of artificial intelligence or support calls for any guardrails whatsoever or any other restrictions. And while all of that is terrifying enough on its own, imagine how terrifying it all becomes when you take these AI models, which have already escaped control in the labs, and hacked into outside companies and even the U.S. government, and you apply those AI models to weapon systems, major weapon systems, and then you go on to insist that there will be no guardrails or restrictions allowed, even for human intervention, to stop the machines, to stop the, yes, killer robots. Quick break, and we will check in overseas with one of the leaders who has long been calling for, yes, guardrails on these weapon systems and a binding, non-voluntary international treaty to ensure them. Verity Coyle of Human Rights Watch joins us straight ahead. I'm Brad Friedman, and you are listening to a scarier-than-usual Bradcast.
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0: Welcome back. It's Bradcast. 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According to an exclusive from Washington Post over the weekend, early this month, hundreds of diplomats huddled in a cavernous UN conference room in Switzerland working toward a muscular treaty to regulate the use of lethal autonomous weapons, weapon systems that can select and engage targets, including making the decision to use lethal force without direct human control over that specific action. It would be the first agreement between nations governing the use of killer artificial intelligence arms, sometimes referred to as, yes, killer robots. But on the last day of negotiations, early in September, the Post reports, the talks turned oddly aggressive. Over the next roughly 15 hours, U.S. and Russian diplomats hammered away at the document, removing a range of provisions designed to safeguard the use of artificial intelligence in weapons, according to three people familiar with the negotiations and documents reviewed by the Post. They stripped language requiring the systems to operate in a, quote, predictable and reliable manner, the people said, and removed a clause mandating that ethical considerations be taken into account, whatever that might mean in this context when using AI weaponry. The U.S. and Russia teams, as if they were working together here, also removed a provision requiring that humans review military targets developed by AI before a strike. Well, that doesn't sound good. In a closed-door session with U.N. cameras turned off and civil society observers removed, Washington and Moscow deployed their army of about 10 lawyers each, nearly twice the diplomatic presence of other delegations, to make changes that moved so quickly that the smaller delegations were left dizzied, the three people said. Quote, "It was death by a thousand paper cuts," said one of them. The erosion of the agreement shows how the U.S. and Russia have worked to weaken global rules to regulate lethal AI weaponry as the Pentagon moves to rapidly infuse the burgeoning technology into its battlefield strategy. The talks are happening amid a fierce public debate over the existential risks of advanced AI, as at least some tech executives urge the world leaders to collaborate to impose limits on the technology. Of course, those executives could try and place limits on their own technology without any broad agreement. Though you may recall that earlier this year, when Anthropic refused the Pentagon's demands to drop two of its usage restrictions on its AI system called Claude, one restriction that bars the use of Claude in domestic mass surveillance of Americans and the other preventing deployment in fully autonomous weapon systems, well, Trump's former weekend Fox News host turned defense secretary insisted that Anthropic drop those restrictions. But the company refused. Hegseth then described Anthropic as a, quote, supply chain risk to national security, whatever you may decide that means, and officially blacklisted the company from all military contracts. Donald Trump himself then ordered all federal agencies to stop using Anthropic's technology entirely, saying, quote, "We don't need it, we don't want it, and we will not do business with them again," as Anthropic vowed to legally challenge that supply chain risk designation in court. So in this case, even a company trying to ensure human intervention remains in use with their AI, particularly when it is used with weapons, faced blowback from the U.S. and the loss of millions, if not billions, of dollars in government contracts. Meanwhile, as the Post notes, the U.N. has for years tried to regulate AI weaponry with limited progress, and the latest directive being hashed out is the furthest that the effort has advanced, at least until the U.S. and Russia appeared to team up to scuttle as much of the effort as they could. As this diplomatic effort plays out, for good or ill, across the world, the use of artificial intelligence in war has quickly moved from scenarios that are largely theoretical to actual battlefield use. The U.S. military used Anthropic's chatbot to identify nearly 1,000 targets to strike in the first 24 hours of the war with Iran, according to the Post. Israel reportedly has heavily relied on AI for its military operations in Gaza. As alarmingly, over the past few months, AI companies have disclosed that their bots have autonomously hacked the servers of other organizations, including U.S. government websites like the Commerce Department, and that nefarious actors in places like Yemen and Iran have used chatbots to try to make weapons or target the U.S. military, sparking fears that the technology could become uncontrollable. This month, an Anthropic researcher quit the company and warned the public that AI could end the human race in a matter of years, setting off a furious debate in Washington over how to regulate it before it poses an existential threat to humanity. Though it seems to me like that cat is already out of the bag. As the Post observes, Washington's attempt to neutralize global rules on AI weaponry also provide insight into how it may approach regulating the U.S. military's use of the technology, as U.S. officials are currently revising the military's own lethal autonomous weapons directive released in 2023, well before the seemingly light-speed advances that we have seen in the technology in just recent months. Verity Coyle, the Deputy Director for Arms in the Crisis, Conflict, and Arms Division at Human Rights Watch, said weak rules governing lethal AI weaponry could have significant consequences. Quote, "It could mean machines can make life and death decisions without human control," she said, noting, quote, "The practical impact is stark, more civilian harm, less accountability, and a faster slide into riskier automated warfare." Yes, the killer robots, it seems, are actually now here. And the U.S., along with Russia, appear to be working very hard to block any sort of restrictions on their use, opposing even human intervention in their systems. Really? Yes. If I'm reading all of this right, yes, really. Joining us now from London, where she's in the office late for us today, is Verity Coyle of the international nonprofit watchdog Human Rights Watch, where she oversees the organization's work on humanitarian disarmament, from landmines and cluster munitions to incendiary weapons, explosive weapons in populated areas, and yes, autonomous weapons systems. Verity Coyle, thanks for staying up late for us out there today, and welcome to the broadcast.
1: Pleasure, Brad. Good to be here.
0: So much here that I'm really just beginning to wrap my brain around, I think, along with the rest of the world right now. So thank you for lending your expertise. And my apologies in advance, Verity, for any dumb questions. I may have a few of them, beginning with, what ultimately happened at that UN conference reported by Washington Post. But I understand some sort of agreement came out of it. We'll discuss it in a second. But how was it watered down, as you understand it, by the U.S. and Russia? And perhaps the more difficult question, why was it watered down by the U.S. and Russia?
1: Sure. So I think your description in the Post piece was excellent. A couple of the details of how it was watered down to start. So the diplomats narrowed the focus to just international humanitarian law, the laws that govern war. Mm-hmm. And previously it had included international human rights law concerns and international criminal law. Now, the reason why it's important that those were taken out is it won't leave any options to consider law enforcement operations, even those during armed conflict, which is within the scope of the negotiating body they were in. Mm-hmm. And any type of narrowing leads to less protection, and it leads loopholes in the international law if these weapons are produced. You asked what cutting ethics meant. And the kind of principle there is it ignores human dignity, which is an underlying principle of international humanitarian law. And it's a fundamental concern for us when it comes to autonomous weapon systems. Eliminating predictability and reliability. I mean, if an operator doesn't know what a system will do, how can they determine at the time of use whether that system will comply with the law? And ultimately, the operator, the military actor that deploys a weapon to use force, is responsible. But if you take away that predictability, then you lose a lot of the accountability chain.
0: Well, I was going to say, is the idea of taking out predictability and reliability something that would be meant to use, you know, perhaps down the road? Oh, well, we couldn't predict. These systems aren't reliable. There's really nothing we can do about it. Don't hold us accountable if things go wrong.
1: You could definitely draw that conclusion. And when you're talking about autonomous weapon systems, that is really concerning, because we believe they would find it difficult to distinguish between combatants, lawful targets, and civilians, unlawful targets, particularly where the former commingle with the latter, because they couldn't interpret subtle cues and they would lack the human judgment to determine whether the expected civilian harm was excessive in relation to the anticipated military advantage in rapidly changing case-by-case situations. So if you couple that with the removal of predictability and reliability, there's a real storm of bad news coming down the line.
0: Yeah, I would say so. Now, the Post coverage seems to suggest that the two countries were working in tandem here when they sort of steamrolled all the other parties to the negotiations. Am I reading that correctly? Is that how you saw it? And if so, was that a surprise to the other states to see U.S. and Russia come in at the end and do what they did?
1: I would not speak to what goes on inside the heads of those diplomats, but I can give you some reflections from the approach. We always knew that the chair's text, the paper they were working on from June, July, was going to be under attack. This was the last meeting in a 3-year process. And so if it had survived as it was at the beginning of that week, in our view, it would have been a good basis for a negotiation of a treaty. It had all of the elements. It had many of the safeguards we've been calling for. It missed a couple of the big ones, right? There was still nothing on there about prohibiting autonomous weapons that target people. We think that that is a red line that should not be crossed. Unfortunately, the diplomats don't have it in there yet, but there's still time. And I will come to the hopeful bit of this, I hope, during our conversation.
0: Yes.
1: But the US and the Russians have the same objective. They wanted a weak treaty or a weak text that could form the basis of a treaty. And to be honest, they haven't agreed a document like this since 2019. And you alluded to that in your intro. I don't want to underplay how important it was that this group that includes the P5, that has 128 states, it has all the highly militarized states in the world in it. It's not fully inclusive, but it is a decent group of states to be talking about this. And they came to agreement on this text, and it is weak, but it would still serve, in our view, as a starting point for a negotiation, just maybe not as good a one as they could have had if Russia and the US hadn't have attacked it. I do wonder if they didn't manage to attack it enough. And we're going to find that out in November because that group of states comes back together at that point and has a big decision in front of them. They can either decide to start a negotiation for a legally binding instrument, or they can decide to do something else. But as you said, it's been over 10 years that these discussions have been ongoing. And we're getting closer and closer to fully autonomous weapon systems wreaking havoc on battlefields. So it really seems a cynical person would look at that gap, right? The pace of technological advancement and the slowness of this international law building and say something fishy is going on here.
0: It certainly does seem like it. It seems like, at least from my reading of this from afar, that Russia and U.S. are colluding at this point for some reason. I guess they may have interests that match up here. But just to sort of help folks understand what we're looking at, early on in the Trump-Israel attack on Iran back in February, it appeared that a girls' school was part of the initial target set, described by the Post as having been created by a Claude chatbot made by Anthropic. Hundreds were killed at that school. Is that an example of the concerns that you have about autonomous weapon systems that this treaty, if we ever get to one, is meant to speak to? Or in this case, is that simply an example of the Pentagon, you know, choosing not to double check targets that were served up to it by an AI chatbot?
1: I think, first of all, it's an example of devastating civilian harm. And I know there's been a lot of commentary on what went wrong. Was it AI? Was it faulty intel? Was it laziness? Or was it systems that don't add up together? But fundamentally, this is a case of many, many innocent civilians being killed. Mm-hmm. And there are deep issues with systems not talking to each other and not being updated. But you spoke earlier about, should a human review the material before mm-hmm. the decision to deploy lethal force is taken? Absolutely. And should the human review that material meaningfully? And this is something else that was under attack during the week that we're talking about. And many of these systems allow a checkbox for a human. Mm-hmm. They do not allow, in our opinion, the full and proper consideration that militaries must take before they employ lethal force. So I probably didn't answer your question completely directly, but I think it's a fusion of things there. But first and foremost, it was a devastating attack.
0: It was. And yet, though, even with that now, you know, we seem to have a Pentagon and an administration here that seems to want no restrictions, not only on, you know, their own use of the systems, but they want to force these companies to put no restrictions on the AI itself that is being used. I mean, aside from that seeming to be insane, why can you help me understand why even they would want that? Why would they even want a system that could run out of their own control?
1: I mean, we've heard President Trump say it himself, haven't we? Go fast and break things. And unfortunately, in this situation, he's talking about people and potentially his own troops as well. We speak to software engineers, we speak to AI engineers, and they are crying out for a regulatory framework in this area. And you spoke about that playing out with the Anthropic fight. And the ultimate decision there, because these people are at the frontier of technological advancement. They want to do great research. They want to create incredible things. But also they don't ultimately want to be responsible for systems that can go out of control and cause civilian harm and chaos. So it's very worrying that the President of the United States is casting aside guardrails, rules, regulations that are there to protect everybody, including American soldiers and the military leadership that will be held responsible when this goes wrong. Accountability is really essential to deter future unlawful acts and to punish past ones and to recognize victims' suffering. It will be an interesting and horrific case if we do have a mass incident concerning autonomous weapon systems because there's been no regulation. And we have, you know, the president on record as saying, yeah, go for it. It doesn't matter if there's harm. We should push ahead.
0: Not only does it not matter, but if you even try to include that in your software, we will, you know, cut off all the contracts. We will, you know, call you a national security threat. I mean, it's really been extraordinary to watch, at least from where I'm sitting. I suspect the rest of the world is similarly horrified. I mentioned that the U.S. military, under Joe Biden, back in 2023, had issued its own directive on the use of autonomous weapons. 2023 at this point seems 1,000 years ago when it comes to the speed of this technology that we now seem to be watching, and that the military now under Donald Trump is actually working on revising that directive. Was the initial directive on this sufficient at the time that it was put out in 23 as you see it? And either way, do you have any confidence, because I'll say I don't, but do you have any confidence that a Pentagon led by Donald Trump and his lackey Pete Hegseth are likely to somehow make it any better rather than worse at this point?
1: We'll have to wait and see what comes out before giving our analysis. But in terms of the 2023 directive, there were many positive elements within that that spoke to the issues that we've been talking about. And this is why it can seem confusing when you watch the US's behavior in international forums and then compare that to what they have at home. The US has often led the way with good policy suggestions and good operational mandates in this area. So to see it being dismantled under the new leadership is concerning, because also what the US does trickles to its allies. And I'm sitting here in London tonight, and we, you know, we're part of NATO, and those relationships are very important to European militaries. So where the US changes its posturing on particularly military issues, you do see that affecting not just the US approach, but other governments too. So we're waiting to see it fully. We'll analyze it, we'll give our view at that time. But it's not looking good that it will be strengthened, right? I mean, I think if we look at what happened in Geneva a few weeks ago, we would expect a similar approach of take the brakes off, reduce the requirement for control, and reduce some of the maybe what would be seen as barriers to being able to be the fastest and the deadliest. Mm. But it comes with risks. And one that I think is important to consider is that, you know, there is in an arms race always the threat of weapons reaching the hands of states or non-state actors with absolutely no regard for international law and lowering the threshold to war. We see diversion, we see backwards engineering of systems. And so if systems are going out untested, they get lost as battlefield capture, who will the US weapons end up in the hands of, and how will they then be used? Mm. So there are many, many concerns as to why weapons reviews are in place, why proper training and evaluation and testing is really important. And to throw that away, I just think is walking into a very dangerous situation.
0: You mentioned a minute or two ago concerns about a mass incident. I'll leave it to you if you want to expand on what that might mean. But I mentioned that a number of employees and executives at a number of the AI companies have themselves taken pains to warn about the power of their technology and its ability to literally end humanity within a very few years. A statement like that just a year or two ago kind of would have seemed like a crazy person talking, having been immersed in this field much longer than the rest of us, Verity Coyle. How real are those fears from where you sit as you watch these developments seemingly running out of control at this point?
1: I have been doing this for a while, as you noted, nearly 20 years now, and I have never seen the pace of weapon development as we have experienced in the last 4 years. The conflict in Ukraine is the big driver of that, but also the Israeli military and their desire to have decision support systems and systems that use mass surveillance to create target profiles. It is deeply, deeply concerning. When I spoke about a mass event, there's been some really interesting scenarios put forward when talking about war games and what an AI would do to achieve its objective. And if its objective was to destroy the other army. But with the laws of war, you can't target civilians. You can only have targets that are proportionate. You have to take, you know, all of these precautions under IHL. But would the AI at a point come to decide that actually the thing that's getting in the way of it achieving that aim is its controller and their silly IHL rules? And the way to achieve its objective would be to get rid of its controller, therefore releasing itself from those rules and move on and achieve its objective. And I think the bot escapes lately, the agent escapes. We are seeing daily stories of mass attacks on bodies like the UN, of banks, of all of these different places, of agents working together to achieve

0: is not really paying attention to those experts. And we're not saying stop everything. What we're saying is there is a certain amount of regulation that would mean these weapons could be used in compliance with IHL, IHRL and international criminal law. Why not operate in that system so that everybody can be safe?
1: Which brings us back to the talks at the UN earlier in September, and what you regarded previously as perhaps something hopeful here that we can scrape out of this. What did happen? What ultimately did come out of those talks in September, whether they were watered down by the U.S. and Russia or not? I know you wrote a little bit about this at Human Rights Watch at the time, and you actually seemed to be somewhat encouraged, if I'm reading what you wrote, if I'm reading it correctly, encouraged by what you what actually came out of those meetings in September. What did come out of it, and what should we be encouraged by as well here?
0: So, watered down report came out of it, but one that is still a sufficient basis to start a negotiation of a treaty. We want binding law in this area. We feel it is the way to level the playing field, ensure rules, and build norms that protect us all. The Geneva Conventions weren't around when autonomous weapon systems were envisaged. Autonomous weapon systems weren't around when the Geneva Conventions were invented.
1: Right.
0: So that's why we're proposing new law for this area. So what we want is that group of states to take that document, agree a negotiating mandate in November, and then move swiftly into negotiation and finalise that document into a treaty. We'd like it to include a prohibition on fully autonomous weapon systems that select an engaged target without any human control. We think that's not a good idea. And then we'd like some regulation on ones that are able to be used with meaningful human control, but should have temporal and spatial limits placed over them. They shouldn't be allowed to go and roam free forever, striking at will. We think there should be a bit more control over weapons. And even though the text was narrowed, if Russia and the US do not agree to a negotiating mandate in November, there are 130 governments around the world that support the idea of a treaty in this area now. And in the past, failures within this group have led states that want to achieve protection for civilians to go elsewhere, to start the Ottawa process, to start the Oslo process, which led to the convention and the treaty on landmines and cluster munitions. Mm-hmm. So the same could well happen in November. There are a couple of different routes to a treaty in this area. And Human Rights Watch, our partners in Stop Killer Robots, the 300 plus organizations we work with on this, will be doing everything we can to encourage states to take what really is the next sensible step in this process before we do end up in those doomsday scenarios.
1: A couple of very quick questions before we get out. Verity, you're quoted by the Post citing the voluntary nature of all of this, telling the paper, quote, when the U.S. wants to preserve military or technological advantage, it pushes voluntary guidelines instead of binding rules. We've seen the same playbook in cyber, in space, and other arms control debates. Autonomous weapons are no exception. Is the best that we can hope for at this point, at least over the next few years, perhaps until there's new leadership from the U.S., some sort of voluntary agreement rather than any sort of binding treaty? And if that happens, will that still be a step forward in all of this?
0: I don't think that's the only thing that could happen. The US has never wanted binding international law. It is not the way it operates. But what it normally used to do in the disarmament space was be in the negotiation of a legally binding treaty, impose its will to the form and structure of that instrument, and then other states would join that treaty and the US wouldn't. But what it had done was created a system that it was okay with. So even though it didn't sign, it normally operated within the parameters of the treaty that everybody else had joined. So the US was part of the norm. The norm is the kind of non-binding word we use for

0: for instruments that, because everybody else is using them, kind of become the norm. They kind of become how everybody else works. Mm. So the US was not the best partner in building international law, but it would help shape it, and then it would agree to it pretty much without signing that it agreed to it. So we think that this other group of states will not be satisfied with voluntary guidelines in this respect. Mm. It's too consequential an issue to leave it up to everybody to maybe do it on a Tuesday if they want, right? Mm. It is something that requires a more structured approach, because then everybody knows what the rules are, how they operate within them, and where accountability lies. And ultimately, many states want to be good actors in this space. War is horrible, and states do. I mean, we document the worst cases where they fail to take precautions, where they act outside those boundaries. Yep. But those boundaries do protect civilians every day in many situations. So their value is still strong, and we think it's important for this issue too.
1: Finally, before I let you go, Verity, tell me about the StopKillerRobots.org campaign. I know that Human Rights Watch is involved with it. Is that a way that, regular old people like us can sort of wrap our brains around this this long existential fight?
0: Absolutely. Stop Killer Robots was formed about 12 years ago. Human Rights Watch, Amnesty, Article 36, other organizations came together and said, let's produce a vehicle to work on this together. It's now an organization run and based out of Switzerland by the UN, where these talks take place, with a brilliant but small staff team. And if any of your listeners want to learn more, want to get involved, to take action, to meet other people who care about these issues, it's an excellent website to go to. And there's ways to support the organization there. It has youth delegates. It brings people together from all over the world. And every big disarmament win that has happened because organizations work together. On our own, none of us are able to do this, but in coalition, in collaboration, and working with colleagues with different perspectives and different areas of expertise is truly one of the greatest privileges of my role. And Human Rights Watch is a very proud member of that coalition.
1: 13 years ago, had you told me you were setting up a website called StopKillerRobots.org, I would have thought you were crazy. Now, I kind of get it. I'm sorry that I do. Verity Coyle is the Deputy Director of the Crisis, Conflict and Arms Division at Human Rights Watch. You can find their work at hrw.org. And you can find Verity herself on the blue skies at VerityC. It has been delightful and informative speaking with you, Verity. Greatly appreciate it. Thank you for stepping away from your dinner party for us late out there in London. Hope to talk to you again in the near future.
0: Thank you so much, and good night. This was a great conversation. Appreciate it.
1: Thank you, Verity. Okay, well, it was a great conversation, actually. I learned a lot from it.
2: A lot to think about on that.
1: Too much to think about on that. I mean, frankly, never mind, Stop Killer Robots. Had you told me a year ago we would be so mired in concerns about artificial intelligence just days away from a midterm election that it would be, playing such a role here, where you got the president of the United States out there insisting there be no control whatsoever over Skynet. I'm sorry, over AI.
2: Yeah.
1: Conversations about weapons systems that the president is insisting have no guardrails whatsoever to allow even human intervention to stop them.
2: Even the ability to, say, turn them off. Yeah, these are all very, very scary and concerning controls that need to be in place. And I have a feeling we are not going to get any meaningful controls, especially with Donald Trump, who clearly doesn't understand how any of this works.
1: You know, I thought your twice weekly Green News reports were terrifying enough. So my apologies to listeners for today's show. It is what it is.
2: It is.
1: And we have to understand what we're dealing with here.
2: Yep.
1: Whether we do or not, I don't know. But we'll continue to unpack all of this in the days, months, weeks, years ahead, I suspect. Anyway, Hey, thanks for sticking with us today. 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Oh, thanks to our producer, Desi Doyen. Did I already say that?
2: Yeah.
1: And you can find me on the social medias at The Brad Blog. We will see you there. Until we see you here next time, I'm Brad Friedman. Good luck, world.

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0: 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David Waldman. Kegra. In the morning. Now, here's David Waldman.
2: Hey, good morning, everybody. How you doing? It is Wednesday, September 30th, 2026. Where were you on the morning of Wednesday, September 30th, 2026, ladies and gentlemen? Can anyone really remember? Were you perhaps in Atlanta? Perhaps you were in Maryland? Perhaps you were in front of the Senate Judiciary Committee? No one really knows. Is it really fair to say anyone knows where they are or were ever and can really prove it? Well, actually, it turns out most people know where they were. And others cannot convince them that they were elsewhere, especially without evidence, especially without proper foundation for introducing evidence that is actually pretty flimsy and not even rising to the level of circumstantial. You know already that because you woke up and listened to the show today, you knew we would be talking about this. And Greg Dworkin already on hand and excited to speak about it because there's a ton of material. You could go all day on how stupid Eric Schmidt was at yesterday's Senate Judiciary hearing examining the witness Jack Smith, former special counsel in every single crime that Trump committed as president and in between his two presidencies. There were like 15 things that he had to investigate. You know what they were. And they were up to and including activities on January 6th and the stolen classified documents that he kept with him in his weirdo sex club in Florida and may or may not have waved around to foreign interests, etc. Quite a long saga, but a new chapter in that opens today. Plenty of other equally stupid things, but I mean, that's the one that's the most fun. Although I do see, as I open up the Daily Kos headlines today, Kristi Noem files for divorce, everybody, as criminal probe looms. I think I had forgotten about that part, and I'm not even certain what they're criminally probing, but, you know, just out of interest, because this is totally not at all prurient interest. I just have to remind you, she is divorcing Brian Noem, her actual husband. And I don't know whether this is in favor of Corey Lewandowski, her work husband, or not. But you may recall that decided to get a divorce because it suddenly became well known that Brian liked dressing up in women's clothing and putting gigantic balloons in his shirt and going online. And I don't know what happens after that. But we got pictures of some of the videos. So, you know, you've seen that. Anyway, I guess they don't feel like they're compatible anymore. And that's just too bad, I guess. Don't worry about her, though. She can still pay for her lawyers because she's still got a government salary coming in somewhere. Remember, they moved her to Shield of the Americas or something. Did you ever hear on any other word about that and what they do? No, you didn't. Okay, just so you know. All right. I don't want to delay things too long because Greg's got rafts of information about one story. And he's got 100 others. So let's get started. That's how they should have played Jack Smith in at his hearing. He was the star. Everybody wanted to be filmed questioning Jack Smith. So what happened, Greg? Good morning.
3: Good morning. I think they should have done fanfare for the common man because that would be appropriate. But just to finish a thought, Kristi Noem is under a criminal probe because she defied a court order and sent 200 Venezuelan and Salvadoran men to a brutal prison, as they say.
2: Oh, yes.
3: In El Salvador.
2: Right. And that should have been part of yesterday's discussion because the accusation was always that they were from Tren de Aragua, the vicious Venezuelan gang, which may or may not be real. But then yesterday's story that I read about how they're stealing the gold from Venezuela. Turns out that the gang in charge of the gold in Venezuela is called Tren de something else. Tren de Guayana. And I'm wondering why they're all trends and why the Trump administration has such short memory problems that they can't remember. By the way, we're not supposed to be involved
3: with
2: trends.
3: They're all from Trend Day on social media.
2: Yes. Trending topics. So, all right, well, that's right. Yeah, and by the way, that case made its way, well, a similar case made its way all the way through the Supreme Court just in the last 24 to 48 hours, in which, of course, the court said, actually, shipping people off in defiance of our court orders to third countries with which they have no connection might be okay. So right. Don't worry about it.
3: So if you don't have time for the show today,
2: yes,
3: the Democrats are doing really well with polling. We'll talk about that. All the stuff you just mentioned. And then we're going to talk about Eric Schmidt and the Republicans making fools of themselves.
2: Sure.
3: A fellow Let's named Warren posted this on Twitter, which is a lovely summary. We love abbreviated summaries. If you're not watching these Jack Smith hearings, I'll sum it up for you. Amy Klobuchar is stuffing Eric Smith in a goddamn locker, and it's the best thing you'll see today. Now, I have what is purported to be a local news broadcast trying to put together lots of video, like an hour's worth of video into just a couple of minutes. I'm going to ask you to play it because I think this local Missouri guy
2: Missouri.
3: You pointed out looks kind of like a sportscaster. Maybe he is. I don't know. Let's play the tape and see.
2: Yeah,
3: what
2: I mean, you can't. I don't think you need to know this for the thing, but he's doing this thing in a stand up in front of a screen like a sports.
3: Well,
2: reporter.
3: Holding papers.
2: Yeah, and now
3: as
2: you know,
3: they often do.
2: Sports, you know, as you may know, are already are involved in this. But yeah, I mean, it could be the funny thing. It would be hilarious if the anchor got up and said, "I'm going to do this as sports news." Okay.
3: All I know is it's local news. So yeah. Let's hear what they
2: Those
3: have
2: are the guys
3: to say.
2: You want to hear.
1: Fans, would you rather have front row seats to see Steph Curry drop 60 points in a thrilling overtime loss against Atlanta and Trae Young? Or would you rather have front row seats to see Caitlin Clark knock down 7 triples in a big win on the road in Maryland, College Park? You can only go to one. 2 games on the same night, back in February 2024, 650 miles apart. Turns out the most entertaining ticket might have been the one Jack Smith had at the front row of today's Senate Judiciary hearing. United States Senator Eric Schmidt came prepared with a poster board and a theory. Jack Smith slipped off to Atlanta to catch the Warriors and the Hawks. And maybe, just maybe, Fulton County, Georgia prosecutor Fannie Willis, she works nearby. It's the kind of moment senators dream about. Senator Schmidt had his stage and, hey, shooters shoot. He knows ball, right? So he took his shot.
4: Did you go to an NBA game between the Golden State Warriors and the Atlanta Hawks on February 3rd, 2024?
5: I definitely did not go to a Hawks game. I'm
4: okay.
5: sure of that.
4: I don't think you know that we have this stuff. So yeah. I'll give you a second to process it so you don't, you know, perjure yourself.
5: You just took it down really quick. If I could look at that again.
4: I think you've already perjured yourself, but
5: I recall going to a University of Maryland basketball game where Caitlin Clark was playing.
6: Could it then be that University of Iowa's the Hawkeyes?
3: Amy Klobuchar.
5: It was because Caitlin Clark was coming to Maryland to play. And so we went to the game.
6: I know, that might be the confusion over the names of the team, but perhaps you should have looked at it more carefully.
2: Yes,
1: and the Hawkeyes. We did find the broadcast video, though. Fox Sports, courtesy of them. And we do find Jack Smith. You can see him yourself. Top corner up here. Section 109, row 1. In fact, that seat itself doesn't even exist in Atlanta. Marv Albert would call this an air ball. Like any intense game, we had some trash talk, too. Senator Schmidt called Jack Smith a, quote, dirtbag and a villain. He quickly made the rounds on conservative podcasts where these influencers praised his appearance for taking Jack Smith down a peg. We've reached out to Schmidt's office seeking an answer, an explanation, some apology, something about this. We've heard nothing in return. When a witness lies under oath before Congress, he can face prison. When a senator gets it wrong, he says he was just asking questions.
2: All right. That was well done.
3: So you got a pretty good idea of what's going on here.
2: Yeah. This
3: now,
2: is hometown stuff
3: I want to give you the New York Times at the time headline. They always change their headlines when it's online, but
2: you
3: this is what it
2: me.
3: Says. Yeah. And it's notable because it is the most honest New York Times headline and subheader here in the last 30 years.
2: Mm-hmm.
3: As Jack Smith testifies, a senator's accusation of perjury falls apart. A Republican eager to prove the former special counsel was dishonest appeared to instead demonstrate his own confusion over basic facts.
2: Yeah.
3: Which
2: and
3: is true.
2: Procedure, by the way.
3: Yeah.
2: Okay. Yes. Facts more important in this case.
3: Now, there's an accompanying video, which you really can't play on a podcast and get anything out of it because it's like, you know, just...
2: Get
3: the camera starting with a really wide pan and then slowly moving in on Katie Britt's shocked face as she sees this whole thing unfold.
2: Are we sure that's
3: unfold.
2: Not baby fundy face? Or...
3: Yeah. Okay. So Brian Beutler says, you know, I don't think Katie Britt's jaw went slack because she was mortified by Schmidt's humiliating error. I think she, like all Republicans on the panel, knew the whole hearing was an exercise in propaganda and lawfare generation, and she was crestfallen to see it fall to pieces. The Republican Party, the wheels are coming off.
2: Yeah.
3: This was the small piece. But writ large, with this election, nothing is working for them.
2: Yeah.
3: And, you know, I gotta remind you of Haley Barbour.
2: Wow. Okay.
3: In a wave election, good gets better, bad gets worse.
2: Because he had that
3: right. This is what he's talking about.
2: I guess so. Yeah. Katie Britt, you know what? Now it strikes me that maybe what's happening in Katie Britt's head, the picture of her face. I mean, that's the face you should have if you, you know, are aware of what's going on around you.
3: It's an oh my god, what
2: things.
3: Is this
2: right.
3: face?
2: So it's actually very difficult for me to believe. Oh, she was paying attention and understands where this was supposed to go. However, it does occur to me she is sitting next to what's his name here, Schmidt, which means she's next. For the Republicans, and I wonder whether her whole question, her whole line of questioning was supposed to follow up on this and drive it home somehow, or she was going to capitalize that, and she now realizes, I'm up next in like a few minutes,
3: I have
2: no
3: Sean
2: questions.
3: Hannity tweets about how good Schmidt did. I'm going to read them right here. They were written before the fact, but now I can't because Hannity and everybody else just erased them.
2: Yeah,
3: which, by the way,
2: is a
3: true
2: point.
3: Story.
2: Yeah, apparently they had the whole thing coordinated. And many people pointed out that earlier in the day, Axios, I believe, had been talking Schmidt up as a VP candidate for
3: with the story
2: Vance.
3: Leaked by the Schmidt campaign, setting this up, yes.
2: For Vance, so lots of presumption going on here, up to and including, you know, no one's in prison or has been thrown out a window in Ukraine, but... okay, Vance will be the nominee, and he'll be casting his eyes about looking for a fantastic VP. I don't really think it comes down to Schmidt, but that's the play you make when you want to, you know, talk.
3: It gets
2: your...
3: better, bad gets worse.
2: Yeah,
3: there
2: he might.
3: You have it.
2: I'll take secretary or something. So
3: now here's a story that Adam Schiff told. He's also on that panel.
2: Okay.
3: And the way he says it, and I'm paraphrasing. Is because this was all audio, video, and nothing written down, so I don't have a transcript. But basically what he said is, look, I'm one of the junior guys on this panel, and therefore I was sitting close to Jack Smith. That's probably why Katie Britt also was sitting close
2: to him. Horseshoe, dais, horseshoes around to...
3: Yeah, but the junior people sit at the ends, and the senior people sit in the middle.
2: Yeah.
3: So he said, so I was close to him. And as Eric Schmidt is putting this ridiculous graphic up, trying to claim that texts he supposedly got from staffers talking about his seats.
2: Yeah.
3: Number one, do not mention that it was Atlanta.
2: No, that's a problem.
3: Number two, even if they did, what in the world does that have to do with Fannie Willis?
2: Right.
3: But, you know, setting that aside, they... put it up real fast and then put it down real fast before Jack Smith could register what they were doing and why.
2: Mm-hmm.
3: And he wanted to see it again. It's like, what are you talking about? Can I see that?
2: Mm-hmm.
3: So he leans over to or looks in the direction of Schiff, who's close enough to see him, and mouths, you know, I need to see that. And in the longer version of the tape, you can hear a male voice saying, could the witness please have a copy of that so he could review it?
2: Mm-hmm.
3: And like, Schmidt is like nonplussed and saying, what, you're questioning what I'm doing here? And then you hear Amy Klobuchar's unmistakable voice. Can the witness please see, because she's the more senior person on the panel. For all I know, she's the, minority senior person. I don't know. But
2: Durbin.
3: Durbin.
2: Whose voice is also in there.
3: Whose voice is in there, too.
2: Yeah.
3: And Klobuchar says, you know, can we see this? And she's the one that comes back and says, can you give the witness a chance to respond? Are you taking my time, Senator Klobuchar? No, just give the witness a chance to respond.
2: Yeah.
3: And then Jack Smith puts it together and says, I was at a basketball game, but it wasn't in Atlanta. I've never been in Atlanta. Right. I might have stopped at the Hartsfield Airport.
2: Wasn't NBA.
3: But I was at in February of 2024, if I'm not mistaken, I was at a Maryland-Iowa game to see Caitlin Clark. I had marshals with me. You can check their record, and they'll tell you the exact date and time because it's in there. It's, you know, information you can get if you want to do that. Which, of course, he didn't. I mean, the point is there are ways to double-check this, and you didn't do your due diligence.
2: No. Not even undue diligence.
3: So Klobuchar says, look, I understand that you're saying that you were in Maryland and not Georgia. But perhaps, maybe, she says in her nice Midwestern way, the problem here is that you, Eric Schmidt, who knows ball, confused the Hawks with the Iowa Hawkeyes.
2: That's Caitlin Collins.
3: And which is her team. And perhaps you don't know the difference between the teams, which led to a wonderful set of memes of Caitlin Collins in Atlanta Hawks jerseys playing basketball.
2: Just sure, why not?
3: Really, really, really funny. And the reason that's funny is it's funny, but the reason it's important is that's the kind of thing that breaks out of politics and gets into the sports section of the American psyche.
2: Like this guy.
3: If you're talking ball and if you're talking basketball and Caitlin Collins, who don't forget is the great white hope of MAGA, this gets everywhere. And so it's really an incredibly bad move by Schmidt, because not only is he embarrassed in front of the Senate and those of us who on occasion watch C-SPAN, he's embarrassed himself in front of the entire sports nation that is somewhat aware of basketball.
2: I understand he doubles down also at some point. Not only does he keep going on podcasts all day saying he nailed Smith, but he tweeted something out too. He tweets out, hey, who knew Jack Smith was a Caitlin Collins fan? Like
3: he was just asking questions.
2: Yeah, right.
3: You know,
2: I know, but your questions were dumb and they had no basis in reality. And you're like, how could I think they were trying to insinuate, like, well, how could a man choose to go to a women's basketball game instead of a men's basketball game?
3: Yeah, but it's Caitlin Collins. So
2: yeah, one, count. Yeah. Two, I mean, you're in D.C. going to a game in Maryland versus Atlanta. Pick the one you could drive to. And also, maybe historic. Like, she was headed for an all-time NCAA record. Why not? It's just prior to the big tournament. You definitely take that ticket.
3: Well, the way that guy in the local newscast handled it is exactly the way I think people are going to see it. Now, this is the Missouri Independent. Eric Schmidt's Hawkeyes blunder and the politician he's become, a bid to catch Jack Smith and a lie, collapsed when the Missouri Republican got basic facts about a basketball game wrong. That's the embarrassing part for him. He cannot recover from that.
2: No.
3: This is going to be, I'm going to remember that forever.
2: Yeah. I mean, it stands out. There's so many things wrong with this.
3: Right. I mean, there are famous Senate hearings to those who follow those things. I don't, but one of them is some senator said he's worried about Guam tipping over.
2: You remember that? Hank, in the House, too. Yeah, one of the Dems. Shoot. Yes, there was that. I do recall.
3: I mean, you know, when you say stuff like this, it is like, you know, Joe Courtney is Lancelot Joe because like 35 years later, he won his first election by 100 votes. And who remembers? Right.
2: Yeah.
3: But we remember because
2: Hank Johnson.
3: Once you get a nickname like that, it sticks.
2: Yeah, that's a good. Well, he really has done himself in there. There was a great there's also, by the way, lots of interesting argument back and forth. That didn't make the highlight reel, as it were, between Schmidt and Klobuchar. But Schmidt, you know, pounding the table and insisting he knows what's going on here. I was a former prosecutor, and I know. Da, da, da. But everybody on the Judiciary Committee pretty much is a former prosecutor. And everybody was like, they're just like, well,
3: And Amy Klobuchar basically says, well, I was a former competent prosecutor.
2: Yes, and also from a Midwestern state where actually people know their teams, I think she also pointed out, we're Minnesota, we're the Gophers. There's not a lot of confusion between our college Gophers and anybody else.
3: And any professional Gophers. Team.
2: But you have made that mistake. But also, I mean, it was just incredible. And you could see it also in Smith's face as he's being asked these questions initially is like, I don't even, well, if this had been a courtroom, and it's not under the same rules, but like, what's the foundation for asking him if he was ever in Atlanta? Schmidt is already so far ahead in his conspiracy theory that he forgets to tell anybody why it would be bad if Jack Smith were in Atlanta, which he wasn't. Yeah. And the answer in his head is, oh, last week I concluded that he had a secret meeting with Fannie Willis and she's bad. So
3: because
2: therefore,
3: she also went and tried to screw Trump, just like you were doing, Jack Smith. You're the same, conspiracy. You probably were all paid by somebody,
2: right?
3: Probably George Soros to do all of this. I mean, that's where he was going with this.
2: He never
3: no greater
2: started.
3: Depth.
2: And of course, there was nothing to conclude. But he didn't even lay the foundation of, you know what, Fannie Willis is from Atlanta. And so, therefore, now I'm going to talk about why it would be bad for you to be in Atlanta. But, I mean, even if that were the case, like, were you in the same part of Atlanta? Did you meet her? He didn't ask that until, like, the third question. Did you ever meet with her? No.
3: Where he said
2: well,
3: resounding,
2: that'll be a
3: no.
2: Yeah, oh, he
3: and
2: leaned
3: that's
2: into
3: the way
2: mic
3: he said
2: on
3: it.
2: That one.
3: No.
2: Yeah. The Bugs Bunny, no.
3: Now that I know where you're going with this, no.
2: It took 5 minutes just to figure out where he was going with it. And it was like a big, like the big Matt Boers, Mr. Gotcha cartoon, like in real life, where, you know, so Fannie Willis is bad and she's from Atlanta. You once participated in Atlanta. Curious.
3: And lied about
2: you know?
3: It.
2: But he didn't. And
3: you got to laugh. It's just so
2: oh
3: stupid.
2: Oh, my God. It was really
3: hey, this
2: something.
3: Is from the Missouri Independent trying to summarize everything here.
2: Yes.
3: At a Senate Judiciary Committee hearing, Schmidt accused former special counsel Jack Smith of perjury. His case rested on what he portrayed as evidence that Smith had attended an Atlanta Hawks game and used the trip to meet with Fulton County District Attorney Fannie Willis. He came armed with a poster.
2: Which
3: a text
2: still be
3: he
2: okay.
3: said contradicted Smith's testimony. I think you've already perjured yourself, Schmidt told him. Schmidt called Smith a villain, claimed he'd go down in history as a total dirtbag. There was one problem, actually two. The text on Schmidt's poster didn't mention Atlanta, and Smith
2: or Hawks.
3: Didn't attend an Atlanta Hawks game. He attended an Iowa Hawkeyes game in Maryland. Klobuchar said Schmidt, working from clearly wrong information, owed Smith an apology. Instead, he went on the Charlie Kirk show. Mm. It was the only MB game
2: Charlie
3: going
2: Kirk
3: on
2: didn't.
3: At that time in Atlanta, Schmidt said. And after
2: so
3: this whole thing happened, this is what he says. And so everybody looked at him and said, so what?
2: Yeah. I mean, by the way, had he actually been at the game, there was still a lot of work to do in order to get to the so what. But he wasn't. And... what we were pointing out here is that he went planned to go on the Charlie Kirk show afterwards and after the big Axios story. And apparently lots of right-wing influencers, including, as you mentioned, Sean Hannity, who maybe rises above that level even. But all the right-wing influencers had apparently already had scheduled tweets about how hard Schmidt had dunked on Smith and totally owned him in the hearing. And all the tweets went out. Regardless, and then he does a publicity tour about how great a job he did in this thing, which everybody saw collapse in real time.
3: Yeah, you did. You were great. And then this Missouri Independent piece also has this part of it. Then came his defense on the Charlie Kirk show. Here's the thing. My job is to ask the questions. Just asking questions.
2: Is it? Because
3: sounds like
2: just
3: an
2: anti-vaxxer,
3: don't he?
2: Yeah. Really, that's fun. Your job is to, you know, ask relevant questions, I guess, but...
3: You're a senator. Your job is to have the answers.
2: Yeah, or to elicit them if you... yeah.
3: You're a prosecutor. You're supposed to know the answer before you ask the question. I mean, you name it.
2: Yes, that would have helped. I noticed also the poster. There was speculation that there were other posters that might have had foundational information on them, but they neglected to show any of them. They just went right to the one they thought was the killer. But... if you look at it too, it really does. I don't know that it was generated this way, but it reminds you of AI slop in that the
3: I'm sending
2: words,
3: you some AI slop to look at as you talk about this.
2: The words on the poster, as you said, never mentioned the word Atlanta, but they also never mentioned the word Hawks or, you know, for that matter, Warriors or anything. But like Klobuchar's theory is pretty good, and that like it might get to where at some level a staffer might have seen Hawkeyes and then just shortened it in their head to Hawks, and then we think it was in Atlanta, so therefore. But there's no actual use of the word, you know, Hawks or you know, even game, actually, because they just talk about the word seat.
3: I mean, if you look at his poster, what it says is February 2nd, 2024.
2: Yeah.
3: Fannie Willis acknowledges personal relationship with Nathan Wade.
2: Yeah.
3: February 3rd, 2024. Some vague text which suggests he went to a basketball game. That's it. There's nothing
2: QED,
3: I've run rings
2: thing.
3: About you logically. Clearly, you're like, what are you talking about? I don't understand anything that's on this. That's why Jack Smith has such a puzzled look on his face.
2: Yeah, and that's why it looks like slop. You know, prominently featured, the big graphic feature of this is Fannie Willis's face and the other prosecutor's face, and then Jack Smith down there, and then they throw in what I guess is a picture of the arena in which the Hawks play, but no words, no Hawks. By the way, no basketball, no game, no arena.
3: No,
2: it just says what seat number is he in.
3: Right.
2: That's
3: if
2: it.
3: The first rule of the courtroom is don't ask a question you don't know the answer to, the second rule is don't smear a witness as a perjurer because you don't know the difference between the Hawks and the Hawkeyes.
2: Well, that'll do it. It really was a very interesting day, an interesting exchange.
3: Yeah, we'll talk about all the polls that came out after.
2: Sure. That. Demonstrated a lot of the bad faith of Republicans in general, too, that he had a speaking tour all arranged and went ahead with it anyway. Not only did he not make the point and went on the Charlie Kirk show, but the Charlie Kirk show obviously has no Charlie Kirk on it either. So. Hi, everybody. It's me, David, still your host for the K-Grow in the Morning show after all these years. Thank you for all your continuing support for the show. And if you're listening regularly and still thinking about getting on board as a supporter, well, the time is now. 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All right, welcome back now to the K-Grow in the Morning Show here on Netroots Radio. That's it, I guess. I mean, if you want to go back to it at some point, Eric Schmidt, very dumb. You know, that sums it up.
3: Well, you know, it's something to keep in mind. Tommy Tuberville is retiring.
2: Yes.
3: Well, that means the stupidest senator seat is up for grabs.
2: Hmm.
3: And Schmidt just made his play for it.
2: That's by the way.
3: Isn't Marsha Blackburn also leaving?
2: She may be, running for governor?
3: Yeah. I mean, so
2: isn't that what
3: there's an open
2: doing?
3: Slot. And Ron Johnson isn't the only stupid senator. I'm just saying.
2: Yeah. I will say, I mean, Missouri, sort of out of the blue,
3: show
2: making
3: me?
2: A
3: well,
2: real...
3: Well, we just, he just did.
2: A real play for the, you know, at least the most, what's the word you usually use? Callow, perhaps, of state delegations, like some really shallow people who are grasping. I mean, between him and what's his name? What's the other guy? The guy who ran away all the time.
3: Josh Hawley.
2: Yes, Hawley. And did they succeed one another? He's always running.
3: Well, that's what they say, you know, when you show up in Iowa. He's running.
2: He's running.
3: Hawley actually was running.
2: Yeah. I got to look up the succession between them, but I guess they were both attorneys general in Missouri. Anyway, yeah, by the miserable prosecution job, I must say. But, you know, he's, I'm sure, happy to not have to be in front of an actual judge or jury.
3: Well, you know, everybody in the Senate more or less seems to be a lawyer. And I'm just saying, and maybe a prosecutor and possibly a former attorney general. But if Troy Jackson wins in Maine, that won't be true.
2: Yeah. Okay. So, but he might not want to be on the Judiciary Committee. He could be on the Fisheries Committee.
3: He should be on Judiciary. Yeah. And better take than some of these guys. So, political polls and others are summarizing some of the large number of polls that came out yesterday.
2: Okay.
3: And again, step back 50,000 feet. This is an incredibly blue environment. Democrats are doing better and better. And better, as Dave Weigel points out, somewhat tongue-in-cheek, the generic ballot trend before the midterm convention for the GOP, D plus 7.5, now it's D plus 9.2, so the Democrats definitely got a bounce out of that convention, which is really good. And a group of polls came out, a poll of polls. This is Suffolk, likely voter poll. Sherrod Brown, 47. John Husted, incumbent, 44. That's Ohio. Marist, Ohio, Brown plus 8. Iowa, the Democrat Turek, plus 8. Texas, James Tallarico, plus 6. Michigan came out last night, midnight. El Sayed, plus 7. Ah. In addition, generic polls yesterday alone. Quinnipiac, Democrats plus 12. Angus Reid, very good Canadian pollster that you've never heard of. Democrats plus 14. Okay. YouGov, Democrats plus 15. And of course, Harris with Mark Penn, Democrats plus 2. So it's somewhere between 2 and 15, but it's definitely blue, even for Mark Penn. Even the Republican polls, Trafalgar, Qantas, Insider Advantage, Big Data. That's a poll name.
2: Really? Okay. It's a dumb name.
3: At best, show a tie for the Senate seats. And at worst, even they can't scrounge up a lead. The only lead yesterday that was of note, which was funny, was an internal poll leaked by Ken Paxton showing him up by 3.
2: He stole it from another
3: from a pollster you never heard of. And the reason it's funny is the last time this same outfit did an internal poll that the campaign leaked.
2: Yeah.
3: Well over a month ago, he was up by 2.
2: Oh.
3: Point being, they've spent a small country GDP in Texas alone, and he's gained nothing.
2: Well,
3: if you have Gene Wilder, say nothing.
2: Yeah.
3: You have it.
2: You're not supposed to mess with Texas, but I guess Texas can mess with you.
3: Right, which is pretty amazing. In addition, yesterday, U.S. September consumer confidence is down from 89 expected, came out 81.9.
2: Yeah.
3: As Benji Sarlin put it, even the economic data is looking like a Marist poll. It's just terrible, terrible news.
2: Well, for them.
3: Okay. Poll just out from the argument, like Shia Jane. Our newest poll, Democrats lead by 5.6 with registered voters, but with likely voters, it's 9.4. That's probably about where it is.
2: All right.
3: Is it really plus 15 or 16? Is that possible? No. Basically, if it really is D plus 15, the Democrats are winning 57 seats in the Senate.
2: All right.
3: Do you know who thinks couldn't that's possible? That? The Republicans, as reported by Mark Halperin.
2: Okay. Good.
3: But is it? It's probably closer to 9 than it is 15.
2: Hey, Republicans can do anything, man.
3: It is not closer to 2.
2: They don't have to pay attention to the rules.
3: But 9, 9.5, that's about where Nate Silver's Silver Bulletin aggregate has no. it.
7: Well, eight. Then I have to root for – well, I was going to root for 15 anyway because why not? But I don't want 15. Him to be right.
3: I love it. I'd like to see it. But, you know, not – and again, these guys are talking amongst themselves, these pollsters and aggregators and predictors, and saying, look, it's getting to the point where these numbers look so good, Democrats are going to be disappointed if they don't win by 15. They're not going to win by 15. Sherrod Brown is not winning by 15.
7: F that.
3: Troy Jackson, even if he wins Maine, is not going to win by 15. And I have to tell you, Maine is the only one I even have mild doubts about. Mm. That's a tied race. That's how come sometimes you get Collins plus four, Jackson plus four, Collins plus three, Jackson plus one. That's what you expect to see in a tied race.
7: Yeah.
3: Now, most of those polls are prior to the Susan Collins scandal. So we'll see what happens. But as for the rest of them, pretty much the Democrats are leading everywhere you want them to lead. Alaska, Ohio, Kansas is in play. We'll see. So no, it doesn't have to be a D plus 15. D plus 9 is fine. We win.
7: So it's 15. Yeah. I'm open to 15. If you want to come through with 15, we're ready for it.
3: New bipartisan Wall Street Journal poll. D plus 8.
7: All right.
3: Democrats lead, even though they only have a 38% favorable rating nationwide. This is about the GOP losing. That's what Charlie Cook means when he says it's not a blue wave, it's a red undertow, which I would call a riptide.
7: Yes.
3: Trump has a 61% negative Vortex. Job rating, the highest of any president going into a midterm ever.
7: Mm. Okay.
3: 65% give the economy a negative job rating. 60% say Trump's economic policies have made the economy worse.
7: Well, sure.
3: The Cook Political Report now predicts Democratic pickups as high as 20 seats. That's enough to win.
7: Yeah. Like five is enough to win it, as it happens. But okay, I'll take the 20. It's enough to win and do things. Hmm. And not obviously constantly looking over your shoulder. Good. All right. I'm very happy to see it. Usually, at this stage in the game, if you're saying, well, you know, the polling is looking really good, you start to freak out about peaking too early, as they say, or, you know, things reverting to the norm. But with all the early voting, that's more difficult to do. And two, yeah, the best news I've heard all day, besides the fact that we wanted to talk about Eric Schmidt, which was great, was, hey, you know, actually, instead of having to wish that the election were being held today, and everyone always loves that question. If the election were held today, great, let's do it, hold it. I'm worried about slipping between now and when they're actually holding the election. And as it turns out, every day Republicans continue to try to convince people to vote for them, it gets worse for them. So maybe this is all right.
3: So I was looking for something.
7: Yeah,
3: I was looking for a piece on the Bulwark, which talks about the fact that El Sayed actually is picking up some MAGA voters, horseshoe being horseshoe.
7: All right.
3: Because stylistically, he matches them.
7: Oh, okay. I didn't realize
3: and
7: that was
3: realistically, they just don't like Mike Rogers.
7: Ah.
3: So I was looking for that piece. It's not that important. That's pretty much a summary of what's in there.
7: Okay.
3: But as I was going past, I see this headline on the Bulwark,
7: yeah.
3: Eric Schmidt's the bed.
7: Somebody had to do it, right? Come on.
3: Somebody had to do it, so they did it.
7: All right, the Bulwark. Very good. Mm. I did see somebody, maybe I can find it, on social media passing around, just their commentary on it was like, God loved the median voter, right? Okay. But it was a, interview on the street with an alleged relatively young Trump voter, self-identified, saying that he was going to vote for El Sayed for various reasons. And it just, it was like it didn't make a tremendous amount of sense. And that's why everybody was like, I can't tell you anything about the median voter. No one knows what goes on in their head. But here's a person in their 20s saying, I'm a Trump voter, but as between these guys for the Senate, I think I'm better off with El Sayed. I think that's what the Trump people said they were going to fix the economy, and they haven't, and it's much worse. So I guess I'll vote for the Democratic guy. Wow.
3: Right.
7: All right. I mean, I thought you would run screaming, but okay.
3: I got another video I'd like you to play.
7: Oh, okay.
3: I love doing this to David because, I never tell him I'm going to do this, and then all of a sudden, hey, play this, as if it's simple. But while you're finding it, which is at the bottom of our list here, And while you're doing that, I'm going to talk about something ever so slightly different. It was funny.
8: Okay.
3: Because John Husted is running ads in Ohio trying to convince people that Sherrod Brown is the current senator. And since everybody hates the incumbents, vote for me.
7: Well, you know, he's never run before. He doesn't know
3: how to run. Yeah, and somebody saw that. Husted has been appointed. He's taking J.D. Vance's seat. And by the way, if Sherrod Brown wins, I think he takes over mid-December because, like, it's not a normal seat.
8: Mm.
3: You don't have to wait for January.
8: I see, yeah.
3: But in any case, something like
8: could
3: that. Somebody saw that and told a story about Bob Casey.
8: I don't know about that, though. Yeah.
3: When he was running. Well, apparently his seat runs out December 15th, and whether or not Sherrod Brown actually gets to sit there depends upon a whole lot of things like the governor and when it's certified and all that bunch of stuff.
8: Bizarre. Okay.
3: But Bob Casey's running for re-election. He is the senator from Pennsylvania.
8: Okay.
3: And he's making the rounds of the state. And he stops off to get some gas, and he brings, you know, a brochure about Bob Casey and introduces himself to the guy behind the counter. And said, I'm Bob Casey, you know, running for U.S. Senate. And remember, he's the incumbent.
8: Mm-hmm.
3: So he says, yes. I'm Bob Casey, running for the U.S. Senate. And he hands the brochure to the guy behind the counter. And the guy behind the counter says, oh, yeah, I'm voting for you.
8: Mm-hmm.
3: And Casey said, that's great. Why? And the guy behind the counter says, because the guy who's in there now is, like, doing nothing.
8: All right.
3: Talk about the median voter.
8: Yeah.
3: So, you know. That's just the way it goes.
8: Really? Okay.
3: Are you able to run the tape? If you
8: right,
3: do,
8: let's
3: I'm
8: see.
3: Just telling you, this is a prominent Iowa farmer. I think he's head of the Corn Growers Association, wherever they call themselves.
8: Sure. And he's got a big piece of John Deere equipment behind him, no doubt diesel-powered. This is
3: Marion County, Iowa.
8: Hey.
3: Steve Cupper, President, Iowa Corn Growers Association.
8: Okay. So this is a corn-related piece of equipment that is very large, and I don't know what it is. It's called, but, you know, you can guess. All right, let's see.
9: Folks that have trucking businesses, they're just bleeding money right now like crazy. Farmers are bleeding money like crazy. We need to get this problem resolved, and we need to get it resolved right away. There was a period where Iowa was really Democratic, and so it swung Republican because the Democrats weren't doing for Iowa. And so right now, if people feel like the Republicans aren't doing for Iowa, Iowans are not going to vote Republican.
8: Okay.
9: Folks
8: it's like they're smart and make rational choices.
7: What?
3: Yeah. Yeah, exactly.
8: That's crazy. I never heard of such a thing.
3: So, I mean, there's a lot of that going on. And you know, it's not hopium. It's like Republicans who are telling you this. It's like the Texas cattle farmers saying, this is ridiculous. We can't have this. We're unhappy. You can't keep snatching up the people who are supposedly working for us because we don't have enough people to do what we're supposed to do, whatever the heck that is.
8: Okay.
3: Which outside of, you know, being part of the cattle says you wouldn't know what we do. But whatever it is, we can't do it without the people you keep arresting.
8: Yeah, that's true. And that is now manifesting itself in meat packing as well. And that affects a broad swath of ordinarily very red districts, but it's interesting to you love to see it,
3: right? And so again, this is from the Pundit
8: really
3: Roundup, but
8: this
3: is an Axios piece: brace for losing everything. Farm crisis fears grip GOP in Iowa. That's what I'm talking about here.
8: Okay,
3: Iowa's on the verge of a farm crisis that threatens to wreck the agricultural heart of the state and hurt the fortunes of Republicans at the top of the ticket. Why it matters? Well, it matters if you can't eat. Why it matters,
8: yes.
3: Democrats could win in several once reliably Republican states in November, but Trump's policies have caused such severe financial problems for farmers, especially those who grow corn, that Iowa appears particularly vulnerable.
8: Well, it
3: is. One top GOP campaign consultant working in Iowa said, in Iowa, we should brace for losing everything. Definitely the governor's race, maybe the Senate, who knows what else.
8: Mm. Yeah, good.
3: So what happened yesterday at 2 p.m., Trump had this big announcement. There's a massive steel plant in the state that's going to be the nation's largest. I'm announcing it now, so Iowa will vote for Republicans. There's this thing called Foxconn.
8: Yeah.
3: You may have never heard of it because it was supposed to be this ginormous investment in Wisconsin, maybe? I don't even know. It just didn't happen.
8: Yeah. I don't remember where, but it didn't.
7: happen, so I won't be able to look it up either.
3: Oh, yes. Also $5,000 if you vote for me. People don't trust him. Yeah. They know he's FOS. This isn't working.
7: This is the 90th time that he's, you know, we were going to get, let's see, there was going to be a big Caterpillar plant we're going to open. They were going to open 100 car manufacturing plants all across the Midwest, Northeast, let's see. What aluminum smelting operations also were, you know, we're bringing in all the biggest investment from around the world. And by the way, all Russian, oddly, or Chinese now, for some reason.
3: That clip that I played for you, turns out it's a guy, and the this corn is in guy? The Axios story. His name is Mark Mueller, M-U-E-L-L-E-R.
7: Which guy is this?
3: The guy who's standing in front of the John Deere combine.
7: Yes, okay, all right.
3: Head of the Iowa Corn Growers Association, Republican voter.
7: Mm-hmm.
3: And whereas he described what his other farmer friends are telling him, he himself

0: going to drag her down.
1: Okay,
0: maybe
1: do
0: she survives. I wouldn't bet on Zach Lane.
1: All right. Yeah, good. Don't. I'll take it. You know, they're all pulling one another under, which is fantastic. And of course, Trump is at the. It keeps in. It's Trump's fault, and he keeps campaigning and pushing into their states and saying, "Pretend I'm on the ballot." No, please,
0: right.
1: God.
0: So
1: no.
0: Zach Lane, the guy who's going to lose for the governor, Axios finishes the story with a Zach Lane quote. I'm quoting
1: right.
0: here.
1: Uh-huh.
0: It's going to be hard, but pant shitting is silly.
1: All right.
0: I think what he meant is pant schmitting.
1: Schmitting,
0: but,
1: yeah,
0: you know,
1: that's right.
0: That was probably done before that hearing,
1: right.
0: So he didn't have the opportunity to work it in.
1: And, yeah, well, that also relevant to Trump being on the ballot.
0: Yeah, I guess.
1: Don't do any of that pant. That's why I try not to wear pants, if you can help it.
0: Trump, joined in the Oval Office by Ashley Hinson and Marionette Miller Meeks, promises a midterm rally in Iowa. We're going to do
1: Yay.
0: A great rally. It'll be, we'll all be there together, looking at Ashley Hinson, who skipped some of the stuff that Trump was trying to put together. All I can say is somebody saw that and added, it's a bold strategy, Cotton. Let's see if it pays off.
1: he's telling everybody, don't worry, I'll save you with a big rally. And they're like, please don't. I'm doing anything. I'm washing my hair. That
0: Mike
1: day.
0: Johnson
1: but
0: says, you know, we're going to win because if we win, we're not going to do anything different than we're doing right now. And everybody saw that and said, please come out and campaign with us. We Democrats need you here.
1: Yeah. Come to our rally if they don't want you.
0: Yeah, we'll take you.
1: Guess
0: Just go
1: so.
0: Up and say that.
1: All right. Well, Trump's been busy and I'm sure. I guess, when's he going to do all this stuff? On the weekends? I don't know.
0: I guess. I don't know.
1: He had a big event yesterday in which he brought in all the AI, or I'm sorry, SI now. We're saying super intelligence, not artificial intelligence. And they signed something. You know, every day he's got to sign something.
0: Oh, yeah. And Laura Ingraham was extolling what a branding genius Donald Trump is by using SI instead of AI.
1: Yeah. Well, I guess he's just into a lot. He's going to use S's for everything. They signed some sort of, you know, non-binding thing, I guess. But then he brought in all the big SI chiefs, and they signed some document, and nobody had the super intelligence to look at the signature line, apparently, for Trump. And if you zoom in, there's a spelling error. He is listed here as Donald J. Trump, President of the United States. There's no D on the end of United. United States. And so it makes it look like it was like the document is AI slop. Like it got the words wrong. And
0: right.
1: I don't know. Maybe it's not binding now because, you know, who's the president of the United States and what authority does he have? Not sure. But I did see a great comment, Sano Tree, saying Google and Apple immediately updated their maps now. Now it's the United States of Covfefe. I meant it.
0: Yeah, exactly.
1: So, yeah, see if they change. It's possible. Man, what a day. Okay, let him go out on the road. I'm sure everybody's dying to have him at their rallies. Plus, he doesn't give you a chance to speak at your own
0: rally. Which is worth a word or two. In that Wall Street Journal poll that came out today, which is Democrats plus 8.
1: Yeah.
0: They also had a question about passing Medicare for all.
1: Wow. Still. Okay,
0: support.
1: Good. Glad you're asking.
0: 59, oppose, 36.
1: Well.
0: I note it. I will add, don't take it at face value. Questions like that usually don't have, well, what would it take to do that? Or would your taxes go up? Or what it would cover? Could it cover
1: this
0: dental
1: survey
0: and glasses?
1: Is too long.
0: And would it cost more if it did? And all that, you know, the minor details.
1: Yeah.
0: So it's great that the concept passes. And in an election with, you know, what is it, 36, 37 days from now? A month from now, with change, we're talking about an election. So you don't have to go into details. But, yes, it looks popular. But if you're going to talk policy and not politics, you know, more to say. I'll just leave it at that.
1: Okay. That's that.
0: It's not the slam dunk you think it is, even though it may well be popular. And it may be becoming more popular now. Because of everything that's going on in this country.
1: If people are comfortable saying the words, okay, great. It doesn't become a contentious issue. Please don't say those words. No, apparently it's popular. So.

0: throw it in there with data centers and AI and flock cameras.
1: Go exactly.
0: We'll sort it out after.
1: Here's another thing. Remember that they used to call George Bush the popular president well after W wasn't popular anymore?
0: How could I
1: forget?
0: Lexia
1: Jane in his poll today says the whole thing about Democrats being more unpopular than Republicans hasn't really been true for a while. But what is true is that the GOP image is worse among the 2026 electorate than it has ever been.
0: All right. And that's the electorate we're talking about, right? That's the one we're interested in right
1: now. We don't know exactly who's going to show up. But again, this is all good for John McCain. This is all good for the Democrats, actually.
0: Yes.
1: So we'll see.
0: Yeah, I think it'll go well. Oh, you know, what was I thinking of here? I got, since we very frequently have conversations about what people ought to be saying and ought not to be saying.
1: Yeah.
0: Let's see. So Angie Nixon down in Florida, what was her line that was so good that somebody said, they were asking her about, you know, are you,
1: defund the police.
0: Yeah. Did you see her answer about that one? I'm trying to find the wording of it somewhere, but
1: somebody said, do you really want to defund the police? And she said, of course not. I think my opponent needs to be arrested for defrauding people.
0: Right. Yeah. And abolish the prisons. No, I want her locked up. It was, okay, that'll deflect the story for a while. That was a great answer. Right. I'll have to look around to see if I can find some video of her saying, just to throw it in the summary. So everyone can see it. Yeah, here it is. I don't know how she says it, but why would I want to abolish the police or prisons when I think it's Ashley Moody that she's worried about? She should be locked up for stealing $10 million from poor kids. Okay, got it.
1: Well, you know, she's running a very good campaign. David Jolly is going to be competitive.
0: Okay.
1: For governor.
0: Sure, I'm jolly about that as well.
1: Yeah. So, you know, Florida's Florida, so I wouldn't... Sure. You know, assume we win, but it's going to be a race.
0: Yeah. Well, good. They're putting on a good show. Well done for Nixon there. I don't know. I just thought that was a good line. I just wanted to throw that in there. That's a way to handle it, right? People try to corner you with that.
1: And in this argument poll from Lakshya Jain, another couple of tidbits as we go toward the break. Which party do you trust more to handle?
0: Neither.
1: Following,
0: both.
1: Following issues.
0: Yeah. Okay.
1: Okay. Knowing the difference between the Atlanta Hawks and the Iowa Hawkeyes, Democrats, +97. Healthcare, Democrats +22. Economy, +10. Foreign policy, +8, was our +1 in May. Corruption, +8. Corruption is the underlying, nobody's really covering it, but it does matter thing. And by the way, can I finish where we started?
0: Yes.
1: Why?
0: I mean, no.
1: If you're a Republican,
0: yeah,
1: would you want this Jack Smith hearing now, 30-some-odd days before the November election, to remind people January 6th sucked and you're lying about it? Why would you do that?
0: They are crazy. They
1: Why are you giving Jack Smith
0: positive?
1: A platform to say, you remember when I was trying to indict Trump? That's because he did everything I said he did.
0: Hmm.
1: Why would you do that?
0: I mean, maybe it's related to the syndrome of like, well, you should stay off of Fox News because they spin everything horribly and you'll never get a chance to say what you want to say. Oh, but for me, it's going to work. You know, I'll outsmart Jack Smith.
1: I'll outsmart Jack Smith because I'm stupid and he's not, and there I rest my case.
0: It's not going to go that way, man.
1: No, it's not.
0: No.
1: In that poll, corruption, +8. AI, +5. Immigration, +1. They didn't specifically ask flock cameras. Right? Republicans still get an R+5 for crime. I think they know more about crime than Democrats do because they commit them.
0: Trump does say, right, trust me, I understand crime.
1: Yeah,
0: exactly. I'm the only one that can undo it because I do.
1: Anyway, that's the story. Just, you know, it's an incredibly bad environment for Republicans. Democrats will win. The only argument now is where and by how much.
0: Yeah.
1: And, you know, if you just take that away from today's show, that's what you should do, along with an image of Caitlin Clark in an Atlanta Hawks uniform.
0: Why not? Oh, I do. Breaking news. The Republicans just figured out how to win. I don't know if you saw, I've been sitting on this one for a day or two. Just, I'm sure you've seen it. Caravans Greg. Caravans are back. Ed Gillespie must have gotten through after a while.
1: Yeah.
0: And apparently this is the way to do it.
1: Because Trump closed the border. You can't get in.
0: Yeah.
1: But caravans are... Wait a minute. How are both of those...
0: It's a wall.
1: I don't understand.
0: There's barbed wire. Yeah, I guess...
1: It's like trans stuff isn't working because you already passed all the bad stuff.
0: I guess so. I just thought... I had seen that the caravans. Other day and I said, I got to wait for Greg to come back in order to say caravans. But as it turns out, Marjorie Taylor Greene is up on Twitter doing videos and TikToks and whatnot saying, hey, the GOP's, that's their go-to thing. One, there's no caravan coming. And two, they're going to say it anyway, especially when they're losing. Huh? Thanks, Marjorie. Now go away.
2: I'm Rick Smith, and this is Labor History in Two. On this day in labor history, the year was 1919. That was the day that began the Elaine Massacre. The massacre took place in Arkansas, where more than 100 black farmers and sharecroppers were gunned down for daring to organize their labor. The year before, a black farmer by the name of Robert L. Hill had founded the Progressive Farmers and Household Union of America. Union members pooled their money to purchase land. They also hired a lawyer to sue planters who did not give black tenant cotton farmers their fair share of the profits. The group grew in membership in the Arkansas Delta region, including near the town of Elaine in Phillips County. But white landowners would not allow this challenge to their power. Armed white militias came to a church where the union was holding a meeting. The black attendees were also armed. Gunfire broke out. In response, white posses and federal troops unleashed a wave of terror across Phillips County. Hundreds of black residents were arrested. At least 100 black Arkansans were killed. Some estimates of those murdered is considerably higher. 5 white people also died. 122 black men and women were charged with murder. 12 were given the death sentence. No white vigilante, however, was ever charged. The convicted African Americans appealed their cases. One appeal for 6 of the defendants went all the way to the U.S. Supreme Court, where it was overturned in a landmark ruling. The year of 1919 was one of the deadliest years of violence against African Americans in U.S. history. Civil rights activist James Weldon Johnson called those bloody months the Red Summer. 26 race riots left thousands of African Americans homeless and hundreds dead from Chicago to Washington, D.C. to Omaha.
0: All right. Welcome back now to the K Groner Morning Show here on Netroots Radio. Yes, it's true. I got to squeeze that one in, but I forgot to. I mean, Greg knows the game and knows
3: Go
0: the instructions.
3: Away and come back tomorrow.
0: We didn't say for him to do that, but I am pretty sure it's just sort of pre-programmed. Like all the tweets about how Schmidt did such a great job in the hearing, pre-programmed. He's coming back tomorrow. Regardless, but he actually did a good job, whereas the other guy did not. I did mention, and I'm glad we got the mention in because I really wanted to take a look at the story, because not only are Republicans saying, oh my God, or OMG caravans, and I guess that's just supposed to be a triggering incident, and people will just say, you know, I don't care where, when, why, or whether it's logical or not, panic time. But there's an interesting twist, and I don't think I had noticed it on my own, but Oliver Willis noticed and wrote it up for Daily Coast. Marjorie Taylor Greene, you know, murdery traitor Greene, who's now, I guess, going through some sort of weird redemption arc, but you do not have to hand it to her. And the redemption is... I'm still a ultra-conservative MAGA wackadoodle. I just think Donald Trump is a jerky guy and not doing a good job implementing my program of preferred cruelty. She's not good. But she is making problems for Trump and other Republicans, and I'm hesitant even to say I appreciate it. But, you know, and it's happening, and I've noticed, and I am not crying when I see it happen. Murdery Traitor Greene calls BS on GOP's migrant caravan claim. doing all my own pronunciations for this headline. It's not Oliver doing it, but I don't know if he would want to disclaim murdery traitor, but whatever. Here's the way it's reported here, along with photos of what may or may not have been a caravan in some prior year, but is currently not one now. As the Trump administration plays tough about a migrant caravan purportedly heading toward the U.S.-Mexico border, which is totally secure and closed and armed and has landmines and alligators and fire pits and trapdoors and robot dogs, as the Trump administration plays tough about migrant caravan purportedly heading toward the border, former GOP rep, we'll just read it that way, murdery traitor Green, exposed the truth. The GOP frequently uses these stories to rile up voters before elections. It's not enough just to say there's no caravan. Thanks for coming out and saying this is something Republicans do when they're really in trouble and they need to rally the base at the last second. Yikes, caravans. All right, thanks for saying so. On Sunday, the Department of Homeland Security posted a montage of former Philadelphia Eagles safety Brian Dawkins. You can root for injuries. Tackling other players in response to a post alleging a, quote, huge migrant caravan headed toward the U.S. southern border. And I don't know what that's supposed to mean visually speaking. Is Dawkins tackling all the, metaphorically tackling people in the caravan, preventing them from scoring a touchdown of immigration? And, you know, so I don't know. Is that what it is? Is it Dawkins saying I'm pro-militancy on the border? Or is it just stolen footage for which they don't have permission and they use it anyway because what are you going to do about it? The DHS account also posted a photo of Dawkins captioned, "The border is closed," which of course means you don't have to worry about a caravan, I guess. So internal logic. In response, the NFL requested DHS to remove the video. Dawkins probably doesn't own the footage. The NFL does. You know that's the case because, of course, you need you can't use any image from the game without the express written permission of the NFL and something. I forget how the announcement goes. We have not seen a caravan headed to the U.S. southern border in several years now. Why now? Green wrote on X. Oh, yeah, there's an election coming, and the GOP needs to scare you into voting because nothing else is working. Green was once a major promoter of these bigoted ideas and policies, but she has since had a major public break with Trump and the MAGA movement. For years, Republicans have promoted reports of caravans and conveniently made those claims in election years. With a major push from Fox News, the right clung to the caravan storyline in 2018, just a few weeks before Democrats took control of the House in the midterm elections. The GOP also pushed these stories in 2022 in an attempt to undercut the Biden administration, and probably even earlier than all of that. Republicans are in deep political trouble this year. Voters have largely turned against them. And even Republican insiders have admitted that a blue wave is likely to wipe out GOP congressional majorities, although we keep saying here that it is a red undertow that is more a red riptide, as Greg says. Sorry, I'm correcting it the way Greg does. Nope. I'm correcting it the way Greg corrects when other people say it. Red riptide will be wiping out the GOP congressional majorities. Instead of responding to voters' concerns or working to undo the damage caused by their policies like Trump's idiotic tariffs and war with Iran, Republicans have returned to old fear-mongering tactics about communism and caravans. Too bad for them. Seems unlikely to work, and it won't help when murderer traitor Green is running around telling you that this is part of the playbook. You can tell it's not happening because Republicans are saying it in an election year. That's the rule. Okay. You know, worth adding to the conversation. Other things to get to today that, holy mackerel, I was going to read from Talking Points memo about the Eric Schmidt performance, but I think it had some extra tidbits in it, but I think between the video Greg brought and some of the other sources that he read, I think it's covered all of that. I hadn't seen anyone discussing his appearance on the Charlie Kirk show until then, but now I believe we've covered that. So I think we may be done with that story. I wanted to head back, circle around back to something I mentioned yesterday. I gave it to Scott to put in a roundup when we were talking about the Venezuelan gold story. I had mentioned that I had seen someone use a particularly good turn of phrase in referring to the current Venezuelan government as having been the victim of an identity theft, you know, kidnap the president, declare somebody else the president, and say, you better do these things in the name of the Venezuelan government or else the same and worse for you that we gave to Maduro. And so sometimes they agree and sometimes they don't, but in all cases, when an agreement is alleged to have been reached, even with private entities, Trump just says on social media that it's really the government of Venezuela doing it. So it seemed apt, and I found the thing, and it's actually an older headline from an American Prospect article from November 26th, 2025. So going on almost a year old, 11 months old. The $30 billion identity theft of Venezuela. And it's not about the current situation and not about Delcy Rodriguez and Nicolas Maduro, but it's helpful in that the phrase applies certainly currently now, but apparently this is a great reminder that this is something that we've been trying to do to Venezuela for quite some time, even before the decision was made, much less executed, to snatch Maduro from out of his country and kidnap him. The $30 billion identity theft of Venezuela, how Juan Guaido sucked a weary nation dry and primed it for the current U.S.-led assault. You may recall that Guaido, I guess, nominally stood for election in what was probably a rigged situation against Maduro in Venezuela. And for a while, I thought, wasn't it the case that the first Trump administration attempted to convince the world, just as they're now attempting to convince the world, that it's not AI, it's SI, and it's not Lake Ontario, it's Lake America, and Gulf of America, and Trump of America, the Trump Strait, you know. This is one of the things he does all the time. I think at some point they just thought they could gaslight the rest of the world into believing that their preferred candidate for president in Venezuela had in fact won the election, but Nicolas Maduro rigged it, and he probably did. It's an entirely different kind of claim than his claims about the 2020 elections here in the United States being rigged. But people were used to hearing him say that elections were rigged. What's your last name, Maureen? T-K-A-C-I-K. Chasik? Chachik? Chasik, maybe? Chashik. Let's say Chashik. Why not? I got no idea. I don't know how to pronounce it. I'm sorry, Maureen, but I love your headline. Let's take a look at the story, because I think it would be a good reminder. It's long, too, and I don't know if today's the day to do the whole thing, but I wanted to acknowledge where that phrase came from, the identity theft idea. Very highly applicable, I think, to the current situation. The fact that it's been applicable to the situation for a number of years in Venezuela is interesting. Let's look at the background here. In 2018, Henri Falcon, H-E-N-R-I, in French, I would say, okay, Henri. In Spanish, close to the same, Henri. Henri Falcon tried to save Venezuela. Well, good try. As governor of the populous western state of Lara, Falcón had drawn overwhelming electoral victories and admiring profiles in the Western press for his humble demeanor, military precision, nice, and reputation for finishing infrastructure projects on time and under budget. Oh, Trump loves to say he does that. Efficient revolution was one of his campaign slogans. Well, he's not the president of Venezuela, so what happened? As oil prices and U.S. economic sanctions plunged the country into a harrowing depression, thanks a lot, his ambitions grew humbler. The overriding priority of my administration will be to make sure that not one Venezuelan child goes to bed without having eaten, He wrote in a somber New York Times op-ed announcing his presidential candidacy. Sounds nice. Okay. Just before the op-ed went to press, Falcone was called to a meeting at the U.S. Embassy at which officials expressed their displeasure with him. It's 2018. Donald Trump is president. You're trying to feed hungry children. You're making us look bad up here. I mean, that's interesting. That's very Trumpy. The hard right political parties that had plotted the failed but violent 2002 coup against attempt against Hugo Chavez reacted to Nicolas Maduro's first election with bloody riots, rolling blackouts, and a strategy of manufactured chaos. But the disgruntled aristocrats living outside Venezuela while drawing generous salaries from USAID-funded non-governmental organizations, NGOs. How about that? The elite expatriate community of Venezuela, right-wing, looking to get rid of Maduro, well, first Chavez and then later Maduro, was drawing their salaries from USAID. I don't know if Trump and or Musk knew that, but interesting. Well, they had decided to boycott the election, and they believed everyone else should too. Falcone was incredulous. Replacing Maduro with a competent technocrat like himself was the rational way to save the economically ravaged country from the fate of Somalia or Haiti. But he was told that the White House saw the elections as, by definition, illegitimate because the Supreme Court, I guess of Venezuela, had banned the most, the quote-unquote most popular politicians in the country from running. Participating in them was tantamount to collaboration with the Maduro regime. Should Falcone choose to go ahead with his candidacy anyway, they said, he should not be surprised to find himself and his immediate family members, oh man, on an Office of Foreign Assets Control blacklist, which would effectively lock him out of the global financial system. A cruel irony, given that a pillar of his platform was establishing a strict currency peg to the dollar. Okay, a little complicated, but in short, the State Department was threatening to financially destroy him for running against Maduro. Like, there's no winning. You can't do right down in Venezuela, according to the Trump administration. Falcone soon learned that he wasn't the only one who had been summoned to the embassy for such a, quote, talk. While most opposition politicians grudgingly acceded to the boycott, they did so out of fear more than solidarity. The popular politicians banned from running, like Leopoldo Lopez, Enrique Capriles, and Maria Corina Machado, there's a name that rings a bell, had been implicated in plotting violent riots. Was she, really? Because violent riots? Are we, you know, do I have the name right here? Pause for just a second. I mean, they could be talking just as much about the other two names. But I don't know. Let's see. I'm just sort of trying to make sure I know who the players are here. Oh, okay. Maria Corina Machado. Maybe that was the person we mentioned the other day, but I don't know. Maybe the alliterative name has got me confused with others, but let's see. Just checking my notes here so I know what's been going on here. What were we doing? Maria Corina Machado, 2025 Nobel Peace Prize laureate. So, okay, I mean, it seems like a weird combination of factors, wouldn't you think? Peace Prize and threatening violent riots, but, you know, not necessarily the case that they were the violent riot plot was tied to her. But then again, also weirder things have happened and people win Nobel Peace Prizes, even though weird other things have happened in their background. Okay. But where were we with this? Right. Leopoldo Lopez, Enrique Capriles, and Maria Corina Machado, who I guess we got right, had been implicated in plotting, it is said, implicated in plotting violent riots, industrial sabotage efforts, and military coups, things normie Venezuelans opposed. And I thought the Nobel Peace Prize Committee. The idea behind the boycott was that opposition needed to have solidarity, but Venezuela-based opposition politicians like himself, Falcone, knew all too well solidarity was a one-way street with the Miami right wing. In his Times column, Falcone framed his decision in Washington consensus logic. A comprehensive Brookings study of 171 cases of boycotting around the world found that 96% of the time, the movements promoting the boycotts did not see positive results, he wrote. Okay, interesting. But not in a million years could he have imagined how uniquely catastrophic the results would be. Uh-oh, getting worried. At the time, Falcone's opposition coalition, I'm sure it's in Spanish. I don't know what it stands for, but unfortunately the acronym for it here is MUD, M-U-D. I don't know what it stands for. I'm sure it makes more sense. And MUD doesn't mean anything in Spanish, but still. At the time, Falcone's opposition coalition, their name is MUD, had controlled the Venezuelan legislature after a shock landslide election in 2015. The elections were preceded by a two-year campaign of weapons-grade State Department-funded psychological warfare. Sorry. Outlined in an astonishing 2013 memo titled Plan... Plan Estratégico Venezolano, the Venezuelan Strategic Plan, drafted under... USAID supervision by a consortium of Colombian think tanks and a major American restructuring firm. There's no untangling American meddling, thoroughly untangling American meddling in Central America and South America. Sorry. The reality on the streets of Caracas reflected the memo's orders to opposition coalition members to, quote, maintain and increase acts of sabotage that affect services to the population, particularly the electrical system, increase problems with shortages of basic food items, and create crisis situations in the streets that facilitate U.S. and NATO intervention. NATO. Oh, boy. Yeah, good luck. Although in 2013, I guess our relations with NATO were better. But, of course, this would mean that this is Obama administration at the time. So, I don't know. That with the support of the Colombian government, apparently. Whenever possible, the violence should result in deaths or injuries. Emphasis added. Yikes. The victory was a turning point for Ricardo Haussmann, a pre-Chavez government economist who was at the time playing the part of a moderate, non-ideological empiricist, working on growth projects in countries as diverse as Kazakhstan, Paraguay, South Africa, and Peru, and running an outfit called the Growth Lab for the Kennedy School's Center for Economic Development. Wow. But he was married to an anti-Chavez hardliner named Ana Julia Hattar, or Hattar, I'm not certain how you, there's no accent mark here, J-A-T-A-R, who worked for a Venezuelan nonprofit funded by Machado. This year's Nobel Peace Prize winner, last year's Nobel Peace Prize winner, I guess, currently making the rounds, claiming that Maduro is harboring Hamas militants. Man. Okay. In 2006, Hattar, and maybe, is that a Middle Eastern name? Hattar? I don't know. But Hattar even published a book, Apartheid in the 21st Century, depicting Venezuela's public relations campaign as a neo-segregationist system of oppression. I'm getting lost. Notably, her father had written a book, Disabling the Extreme Left, interesting, about his experience, quote, eliminating leftist groups, in Venezuela as an official in the ruling Acción Democrática party during the 1960s. Wow. According to the journalist Anya Parampil's indispensable 2023 book, Corporate Coup, Venezuela and the End of U.S. Empire. I guess they were just slightly premature on that one and probably didn't realize that it would end up being the corporate coup in America that ends the U.S. empire. Okay, the election win led Haussmann to wonder, why can't Venezuela be a day job? I don't even know what that's supposed to mean. You can see, though, I think we have to stop at this point just because this thing is very complicated. But unraveling who's doing what and who the players are in a well, any foreign country would like, you know, a fully developed political system of their own, even without our meddling in it. And the fact that we sometimes tend to meddle in ways that end up with us using taxpayer dollars or USAID dollars, which are also taxpayer dollars, to prop up people that we ordinarily would like to pretend we don't prop up, you know, ideologically speaking. So very complex, very difficult, and I guess therefore no surprise maybe that even the brilliant super intelligence of the Trump administration will sometimes do things backwards, upside down, and contradictory. I don't know. All right. Well, I'll have to explore this myself to see what that period of time, the activities of that period of time would have led to this great headline. But you could recycle it right now. I don't know about $30 billion, but identity theft of Venezuela is a pretty apt descriptor of what we're doing right now, even after the entirety of the political order described in this article had already been wiped out by invading Venezuela briefly and kidnapping the president and putting a puppet successor in. Even though, surely, the argument of the entirety of the article is, we meant to do that before and use a different puppet, we just never got around to it. And I have a bad feeling about how this worked out for some of the names we haven't heard in a little while since. I have a feeling they may have fallen out some windows. Anyway, I wanted to give credit for the phrase and keep the idea in mind. Back to more relevant daily news from around this time. A couple of other things I need to introduce to you in terms of headlines from the day. Yesterday, the rumors started circulating that Pete Hegseth was going to be firing pretty much everybody, firing a bunch of generals and admirals. He had put out the word that 20 to 30%, like, I don't know, he had fixed on a number. 20% of the generals are unnecessary. I don't know who, but we're going to get rid of 20% of the generals and admirals. And he decided to, he was going to announce this initiative at a talk. Did he give it yesterday? He was going to make a speech at Quantico, which is a Marine base, which I thought was interesting because he was going to use a Marine base to announce, I'm going to fire top brass sort of across the board, you know, and do a quota. But I'm going to fire generals from the Army, admirals from the Navy, generals from the Air Force, no mention of Space Force. But the news report that I saw about it was like, I mean, was this intentional? You're on a Marine base. So I'm not announcing the firing of any Marine generals. They're okay. I don't know whether that was intentional or not. Or maybe that's just one of the weird things in Hegseth's mind. You know, the Marines are tough. I like them. But all the other armed forces suck. We're going to get rid of all their brass because we don't need them. But before the day was out, you know, like if you wanted to spend a day saying, well, is that bluster or what? Or is it going to be, I'm firing people because, you know, they're people of color or women? I don't know. We don't know where it's going to come down. But before the day was out, the firings had begun. And false rumors about the what people had done when they were fired began too. As the Army Chief of Staff, Randy George, General Randy George to you, although now retired, I guess, it was the first one named. And I saw some apparently false rumors of him having, you know, there was some memes circulating. You know, he was fired and he immediately spoke out to the press and said, Donald Trump needs to be hospitalized immediately. He's mentally incompetent. No, he said no such thing, apparently. I'm sure he thought it, but he didn't say it. He's not that foolish. ABC News had the news first, I guess. Hegseth ousts Army Chief of Staff General Randy George. Hegseth has fired or sidelined at least a dozen generals or admirals. And I don't know whether that was just yesterday's slaughter, but he's already forced out quite a number of top brass all over the place. Stephen Bennion and Luis Martinez are the reporters. Oh, this is old news. I'm sorry. I thought this was like new or something. I looked it up because I saw the story of General George, apparently, or the meme of General George actually making these comments. And I'm like, well, is there any truth at all to this? And I looked it up, and this was presented to me as new news, but apparently not. This happened in April of 2026. And I did feel like, didn't we just fire the Army Chief of Staff recently? And I guess we did. I just forgot the name of the Army Chief of Staff. Although I was reminded that we also fired the chairman of the Joint Chiefs of Staff as well. Though that's not what Randy George's role was. That was someone different entirely. Okay. Well, just as well. We got a break coming up here. This is as good a place as any to jump out of the story then. I thought I had needed to update people as to which top Pentagon brass had been thrown out in the last couple of days. But I do recall that the speech at Quantico is being promoted, and I guess he's got another round of chopping to do. So everybody has to guess whether they're on the chopping block or not. And once again, physical attributes have a minimum basic fitness requirement for enlisted to attend the speech. Weird.
3: Hi, this is Scott Anderson, your summary guy. 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That does sound like expensive coffee, but we are talking about a quarter of a day. 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
0: All right. Welcome back, everyone, to the Kager in the Morning Show here on Netroots Radio. Let me see if I can find the actual current stories for you about Hegseth and firing generals and having his speech. And what do we got here? AP News. We'll take that one. Oh, should we look at the Federal News Network? That's a very dry report of the stuff. I don't know whether they'll talk about the physical attributes thing, but if they don't, I will just point this out. He has apparently announced, just as with the – this is like Pentagon policy, which is weird because it actually reads more like a personal ad for Pete and Mrs. Hegseth. Like, do they like pina coladas and getting caught in the rain as well? There's like very specific physical attributes that you must have in order to be allowed to attend this very, very important speech, just like with the, what was it, the MMA fight at the White House. We're going to give tickets to military service members, but they have to have certain height-to-waist ratios, be physically fit, and now they also add, have impeccable grooming habits, which, you know, Greasy Pete, it's an odd thing, but maybe that's his wife is into it too. Because you remember that we also read a story recently about her being known around the Pentagon as Yoko, right? She just insinuates herself in everything, and she attempts to wield actual power around the Pentagon. I can convince my husband to make this policy, so you better jump too when I say it. And for some strange reason, though, Pete Hegseth used to swear on the show back in COVID days when everybody was being encouraged to wash their hands, that he never washed his hands because, you know, he's got defiant oppositional disorder, and insisted that, you know, if the health authorities were saying you should wash your hands, then I never wash my hands. But he really actually did say that. Anyway, he's a bit of a dirtbag himself, since the word is in circulation today. And for him to say they have to have impeccable grooming standards, sounds like a Mrs. Hegseth thing. You know, sometimes weirdo people, they're into bringing others along on their adventures, and they have specific requirements for what kind of people they will and won't accept for that. And it's a little bit weird to find out both that she seems to have a firm hand in controlling what could ostensibly be Pentagon policy, and also weird that an actual Secretary of Defense, or what they now call Secretary of War, would in fact be willing to mouth those standards out loud in order to be around me and Mrs. Hegseth, you know, for policy reasons. You have to be, you know, you must be this tall to go on this ride. Okay. I find that very weird. Anyway, the Federal News Network is covering the brass tacks of it, if you'll forgive the pun. Pentagon to cut 20% of general and admiral positions by January 1st, which, you know, I don't know, if you're involved in any complex system, and the military is a pretty complex one, generally speaking, the idea of approaching things like, well, we want to bring down something, whether it's costs or bureaucracy or whatever, and to just say, we're going to do it across the board without regard for anything. 20% is going to be, as a goal, is just dumb generally. I don't think I've ever seen it work out particularly well. So, of course, we're going to apply it to the military. And what better time than when you're in the middle of a war that you are losing, right? Okay. What do we got here? This is a September 29th story, so pretty recent. The Pentagon is moving forward with a directive from Yoko, maybe, to cut 20% of positions held by generals and admirals by January 1st, a Pentagon official confirmed Tuesday. Why is that? Sun Tzu, you know, in order to prevail in war, you must have only 80% of the generals afterwards that you went in with. I don't know. No one knows why it's supposedly good policy. Defense Secretary Pete Hegseth is expected to unveil the changes at his State of the Force address. And by the way, now it has me questioning. I don't know that I'm familiar with that phrase, State of the Force address. Maybe it's something they've always done. I mean, secretaries of defense do, in fact, you know, address the military on a regular basis. I'm just wondering whether this is something, did he invent it for himself? I'm going to give an annual address. I'm going to call it the State of the Force because the president does one called State of the Union. I want to be president. I'm not president yet. That's what we're going to do. Or is it a real thing? I don't know. Check it out. Let me know. Defense Secretary Pete Hegseth is expected to do this at this stupid State of the Force address in Quantico, Virginia on Wednesday. So that's today. We're waiting to see. Everybody's lining up to, you know, whatever they got to do to get in. Measure my chest, drop your pants, whatever the criteria is. When asked to provide details of the announcement, first reported by Fox News on Tuesday, the Pentagon official said the story was accurate. Hegseth approved plans earlier this month to reduce the number of general and flag officer billets across the Army, Navy, and Air Force, as well as those in joint roles, Fox reported. It's unclear how those changes will be spread across the armed forces or why there's no mention of the Space Force or the Marine Corps or, for that matter, the Coast Guard, I guess. But he's probably wants to fire the entire Coast Guard. But they're DHS. Anyway, federal law authorizes a total of 857 active duty general and admiral billets across the department. Public military personnel data shows 851 of those jobs were filled as of July 31st. So interesting. I mean, it's also interesting that there's a federal law setting the number, and I don't really know how they settle on that number. And that may be just as illogical as anything else, but you would think, I don't know, 857 suggests to me that they went through and they said, well, what do we need generals in charge of? Got to do this, got to do this, got to do this, and all the little things you never heard of, at all the bases you might know nothing about. And, you know, there's got to be a general at each one of these things and a general at one of these. And they counted it up, and 857 is the number, boom. Because if it was, you know, if they had said, well, 850 is the cap, that suggests that they just settled on an arbitrary round number in some way, you know, maybe based on data, maybe not. But would suggest maybe more openness to doing stuff like 20% of them have got to go, as opposed to, I think X number of these roles are redundant or padding, and I want to reduce them. And, the math just happens to work out. I'm actually talking about 20% on the nose or around 20%. But No. I don't know. I don't care what they do. I don't know where they do it. 20% of them are gone. That's the Hegseth approach, apparently. A 20% reduction would remove about 170 active duty generals and admirals from chains of command, leaving around 680 in charge of key military organizations around the globe. Some billets will be demoted to be filled by colonels and Navy captains, Fox reported, while others will be cut altogether. Hegseth has long criticized the department as too top-heavy and focused on regulating troops rather than enabling them, right? You know how he is. We want war fighters, not, administrators, but... I mean, I think we've been over this a couple of times. And also, by the way, the lessons of thousands and thousands of years of military history kind of tell you, yeah, logistics wins wars. Not exciting, not dramatic. You can win medals for it because they know it's super important, but it's not exciting, and they won't do push-ups with Hegseth and run up the stairs and get tattoos. So we want those guys instead of people who know how to make things work. We want people who can lift. Do you even lift, bro? If not, General Omar Bradley, you are out. Okay, so where were we? Hegseth has long criticized the department as too top-heavy, even though he has weird height-to-waist ratios, which would probably suggest that the people he's having at the speech are too top-heavy. Anyway, last year he directed the active duty military to eliminate 20% of its nearly 40 four-star generals. Loves 20%, I guess. He's back to it. And 10% of its nearly 800 1-3-star officers, plus 20% of the National Guard's approximately 700 generals. The secretary has pursued that goal by firing or blocking promotions for more than 80 generals and admirals since taking over as the Pentagon's top civilian employee in January of 2025, the New York Times reported earlier this month. And I'm sure they're all really super thrilled about having gone to the military academy, had a 30, 40-year career in the military, and knowing where all the bodies are buried and how to make everything work, and being ousted by a greasy weekend Fox News guy who was once bounced out of the National Guard himself. So that's great. Skeptics say removing seasoned officers from positions, I guess also, by the way, geniuses say that removing seasoned officers from positions of authority robs the military of valuable experience and oversight, particularly as the U.S. continues to fight Iran and competes for dominance with China in the Pacific. Downsizing could require changes to regulations and laws that dictate what ranks a person must hold to occupy certain jobs. It may also become harder for lower-ranking officials to attend meetings or make decisions that were previously handled by officers with stars on their shoulders. Hegseth's plan, quote, should alarm every American. Well, if you're one of those Americans, are you alarmed? You should be, according to Rhode Island Senator Jack Reed, the top Democrat on the Senate Armed Services Committee. That's what he said on Tuesday evening. Efficiency and streamlining in the military are worthy goals, but the size and structure of our military senior officer corps are matters in which Congress has a fundamental role, said Reed, an Army veteran. Article 1 of the Constitution assigns Congress this power to raise and support the armed forces and to make rules for their government. Reshaping the senior leadership of the world's most powerful military is precisely the kind of decision that requires consultation with and justification to Congress, or Pete's wife. Could go either way on that one, I think, the Constitution. Reed warned of disrupting command when continuity matters most during major operations around the world. He asked Hegseth to justify the reduction to lawmakers in writing before making any changes. Guess what? Go F yourself, I'm sure, is what Hegseth is saying. Spokespeople for other Congressional Defense Committee's leaders did not immediately respond to a request for comment on Wednesday, but they'll be commenting later once Hegseth makes his speech. Is there a article covering this thing that makes mention of the weird requirement that to attend the speech you have to look a certain way? I haven't seen that yet, but the Federal News Network is definitely not likely to have covered things this way. Though The Hill, which covered it, yeah, I thought might, and they haven't. Well, let's we can change, if you will. Hang on for just a second. let's see, height to waist ratio. I want to search that out because that's rather, yeah, here is a something from The Hill. Am I in the news section here, though? What's the latest reporting on that? This is 2 weeks ago. Well, let's see. Oh, no, that's the a slightly different story from military.com. Looked interesting. Yeah, well, The Hill did cover it. That's why I thought it might have been in their most recent article. But going back a little bit to the to September 16th, service members must meet weight, grooming standards for Hegseth event. The Pentagon is requiring troops to meet waist-to-height requirements and exhibit, quote, impeccable grooming standards in order to attend Defense Secretary Pete Hegseth's State of the Force address later this month. Okay, I knew I had seen that. That is true. The Pentagon had no response to The Hill's request for comment. The standards were sent to commanders throughout the military, outlining who can be selected as audience members for the address. The source said candidates can include lower-ranking officials and enlisted service members. Wow, thanks. Those who are selected to attend the event will also have the opportunity to work out with the defense secretary, according to the source. And for whatever reason, Mrs. Hegseth will watch behind a mirror. But, you know, what can I tell you? It's just one of the things she does. The Wall Street Journal first reported on Tuesday that selected members must be, quote, consistently rated as top performers within their formations, have a clear record of integrity, discipline, and selfless service, demonstrate strong presence, clear communication, and sound judgment under pressure, and have seen Magic Mike. That's weird. That's an odd inclusion, if you ask me. But, oh, there's one more. They must serve as role models for their peers and subordinates. Normalize this, please. The standards were reportedly sent to commanders throughout the military, outlining who can be selected as audience members for the address. Candidates can include, we already said this, but they said it again. They can include lower-ranking officials and enlisted service members if they're hot. Those who are selected to attend the event will also have the opportunity to, this must have come up. Maybe things moved. We did read this before. They're not repeating themselves. I am. There was a pop-up ad, and it moved us to another section of the article. The grooming standard set by the U.S. military is to be clean-shaven and neat in presentation for a proper military appearance, Hegseth said when standards were announced. Sean Parnell, Pentagon chief spokesperson, said, you could obtain shaving waivers through military medical officials, but ultimately the commander was the final approving authority. Okay. Hegseth has also said, also enforced screening policies for male active duty reserve service members who are older than 30. What are they required to do? Check your testosterone levels with blood tests. And, of course, we will be offering testosterone replacement therapy as a treatment. Female service members are asked whether they have disrupted menstrual cycles that could be linked with hormonal dysregulation, according to the guidelines. That, I'm sure, is a fun thing to do, especially if you're like, I'm a effing general, you a-hole. But all right. This initiative, it's not about artificial enhancement. It's about restoring and optimizing your natural capabilities, protecting your longevity, ensuring you have the biological foundation required to sustain and fight, Hegseth stated in a video announcement 2 months ago. And I don't know when they're releasing his hormone test results, but I guess it might be just around the corner. And, of course, you'll need Yoko's results as well if you're really going to be fair about all this. Just updating you on the situation. Other things to share with you, and there are many. Let's see. Where can we go next? This is something I spotted in the New Republic the other day, but on one of those pages that you scroll and the story changes over and over again, so I'm not certain whether it's going to land us in the right page or not. Yeah, got it. From September 28th, Malcolm Ferguson writing with an intriguing headline, Trump's initial plan for vote by mail, or that is to say stamping out vote by mail, was far more sinister, I guess, than he actually proposed. And it was pretty sinister once we got the proposition in the end. What could it possibly have been? A new report sheds light on how Trump planned to restrict vote in mailing. I think they mean, it's actually literally what it says, but surely they meant mail-in voting. Yes. Trump's plan to restrict it and put Howard, well, since we're reversing everything, Howard Nutlick in charge of the whole thing. He is, of course, Howard.

would be required to personally sign to receive their ballots, which, of course, potentially means you could be penalized and lose your voting rights if you were not at home when the postal delivery person came by looking for your signature. You can't vote. You went out shopping for groceries, which were too expensive. This was a core tenet of one of the earlier versions of the president's restrictive executive order, which was blocked by the Supreme Court, thankfully, in August. They, you know, even they're not at home. The final version omitted the certified mail requirement, instead simply requiring the U.S. Postal Service to vet mail-in voters through a massive national database, which is also problematic for its own reasons. The certified mail rule was given up on after internal opposition from Postal Service officials. I don't think I would have let that sentence go through as an editor, but fine. The rule was given up on. I mean, that is not only awkward construction, but extremely like passive. It was given up on. By who? This is a good decision to take that thing out. Go ahead. Even if you don't give a name to it, you know, do it in the active voice. Weird. The rule would have deputized postal workers, ultimately giving them the final decision as to who should and shouldn't get a ballot based on whether or not they answered the door to sign for their ballot. That's, I guess, technically true, but I think that's maybe overstating the case. Deputizing them? I mean, did they answer the door and sign? No. Well, you know, you don't have to be deputized to follow the rules. Don't deliver the letter. For some reason, Commerce Secretary Howard Lutnick would have had control over the effort. So they don't even know the reason. This comes in the wake of reports that Postmaster General David Steiner wants to resign. And you know how that goes from the downfall scene, right? Steiner. Well, he's not allowed to resign. Anyway, he wants to resign, but somehow he can't. And he seems unwilling to be at the center of Trump's baseless election fraud crusade ahead of November midterms. And I guess he knows what's coming and wants out. That's it. Just a short little note. That's a good way of getting it on the record. I'm sure the Wall Street Journal, or rather the ProPublica report on the situation is much more in depth. And they may know why Howard Nutlick had been chosen to administer this thing. I'll look into that myself, perhaps at a later date. But this serves as a nice summary of what was surely a very informative story from ProPublica. I'll even include a link to it, even though you can find it in the New Republic story as well. But we might as well throw that one into the record. Okay, a couple other things here. What's this one? I'm having to read these things over again and remind myself of what's going on. Something from Democracy Doc. Oh, yes. Okay. Feeding into another story, which we may have something else that I think we had waiting in the wings, another story compiling all of the instances in which the Trump administration appeared to be defying court orders. But we may have already read that last one, and we can just add this one to the pile, I guess. But from Democracy Docket, Jacob Knutson, K-N-U-T-S-O-N, has written up this report for them. Trump administration was ordered to give 30 days notice before releasing citizenship lists. These would be, I think, the citizenship lists that they ultimately wanted to use to sort through all of the mail-in ballots or use at polling places to deny people ballots if they mistakenly don't show up on the list. But the court said, if you're going to use these things for any capacity, you need to give 30 days notice before releasing citizenship lists. But guess what? Right in the headline, it might not comply. Ordered by the courts, but maybe we just won't. What's going on? A federal judge last week ordered the Trump administration to, quote, immediately, and you just said, quote, immediately. You didn't really mean really immediately. To, quote, immediately notify her, the federal judge, if it plans to release federal voter eligibility lists or a related internet portal, part of implementing President Donald Trump's anti-voting executive order before the midterms. In other words, if they were going to try to

0: force the implementation of the SAVE Act without having passed the SAVE Act by issuing it as an executive order and just say, despite the fact that the Congress has not authorized any of this stuff, I want you to run the elections this way. Oh, and also, by the way, despite the fact that the federal government is not supposed to have any role in how the states administer their elections, we want you to do it this way, and we want you to check all your voters against this database, which someone who we're not going to tell you who threw together, and it might have been Elon Musk and Doge and all the rest of the 19-year-old weirdos. Maybe, maybe not. We never checked it. We don't know whether it works. But we're going to put it in a portal online, and you'll have to check in. And if your list doesn't match our list prevails, and only the people on our list get to vote. And the judge said, well, there's problems with that. But at a minimum, if you want to use this thing, you got to give us 30 days notice. And I'll remind you, we're at, 35, 36 days from Election Day now. So I think the 30-day thing is, well, probably designed to make it impossible for them to comply with the court's orders, which is, I guess, why they're looking to defy them. But there are, they continue, worrying signs that the Department of Justice may defy the judge's order. Once again, the Department of Justice may defy the judge's order. That could allow the administration to, well, not allow, but, you know, that could make it possible for the administration to think it was allowed to move forward with yet another prong in its sweeping effort to federalize voter registration and help Republican-led states knock voters off the rolls at a time when voting in the midterms is already underway. The DOJ must, quote, file a notice with this court 30 days in advance of any activation of the portal or provision of state citizenship lists, U.S. District Judge Paula Xinis wrote on Friday. I think we've heard her name before, X-I-N-I-S, hours after hearing on a challenge to Trump's order. Should the DOJ comply with that instruction? Like, you know, should it? I think it should. But they say, should it actually comply? The earliest it could publish the lists and an accompanying online portal through which states would access those lists would be on October 28th, just 6 days before the November 3rd election. But the department has a history of not complying with court orders, including in another high-profile case before Judge Xinis. And during Friday's hearing, DOJ attorneys vigorously objected, in fact, to the judge's request for advance notice about the voter lists, claiming it was equivalent to a formal court injunction against the Trump administration. If you want to enjoin us, enjoin us! Joshua Schopf, a trial attorney with the DOJ's civil division, said. That seems unwise, honestly, but okay. Seeming surprised by the DOJ's reaction to her proposed order, Xinis responded that she wasn't restricting the federal government from taking any action, but was simply, quote, asking for information. That's a good play. I'm just asking questions. Well done, Judge. This is information, the judge said. I'm not doing anything to enjoin you. Schopf's objection came after he repeatedly refused to tell the judge whether the Department of Homeland Security intends to launch the portal and release the lists before the upcoming midterms. Like, it's 36 days to the election. Are you doing this thing? We will not say. Sounds like they are. In fact, the attorney insisted the portal doesn't even exist, even though the DHS previously published a new webpage previewing that portal. Trump's anti-voting executive order, signed in March, instructs DHS and the Social Security Administration to identify all people eligible to vote in federal elections in all 50 states using vast troves of Americans' personal data. Of course, the order also includes a directive to the Postal Service to restrict mail voting, though multiple federal courts have halted that implementation as well. The Trump administration has refused to disclose the exact purpose and function of the voter lists. However, voting experts have warned that they are unconstitutional and could lead to a significant number of eligible voters being disenfranchised. The scary part is the court says, well, obviously you can't just do that, so no. But will they anyway? Open question. Bad. Bad for America. Xinis's order came in the Electronic Privacy Information Center's lawsuit against DHS and SSA, The privacy nonprofit says that the list's creation usurps states' power under the U.S. Constitution. That sounds bad. To administer elections and determine voter eligibility. Epic also has alleged that the list violates several federal laws, including the Privacy Act of 1974, which Congress passed to prevent federal agencies from illegally gathering, sharing, or misusing Americans' personal information. Currently, Xinis, a President Barack Obama nominee, well, appointee in Maryland, is considering Epic's request that she summarily declare DHS and SSA's creation of the lists and the portals are unlawful. We'll see whether we get to any of that before Election Day. I don't know. And yeah, this is rather scary. This just might be one of those things that Election Day is when it is. They're going to say, we're going to do the thing that we're going to do. And if people don't get to cast their ballots, they can sue us after the results of the election are in. Sounds super effective for us.
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0: I'm definitely going to have to look out for that. It sounds troublesome, so it might be on their way. Next, though, Justice Putnam brings you the West Coast Cookbook and Speakeasy right here on NetRoots Radio. Top story of the day. You'll never believe it. It's Eric Schmidt. Eric Schmidt's VP buzz turned to a whimper because that's the way the ball bounces. We'll see you again with Greg tomorrow.

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1: Hey, folks. Some fans of the show have released a new album. The Boston-based indie rock duo Major Spark is comprised of songwriter and vocalist Mark Goodman and producer Brian Charles, and together they've set out to write an album about the times we are living in. Mark Goodman explains, when the executive is pushing the boundaries and norms, attacks the media, distorts truth, uses the courts to increase power in the executive branch, uses the military to pursue violence, and engages in blatant corruption and abuse of power without any check from Congress, we need to speak out. In making Kill the Truth, Mark and Brian created a set of rules to guide them through the process. No use of proper contemporary names, no sad, mopey, whiny songs, and a bit of wit, if possible. Comment on the current situation from different angles. The result, 10 new songs that comprise Major Spark's new album, Kill the Truth, available for streaming and purchase everywhere on October 2nd. Check it out. It's a great album. I listened to it. It's got, like I said yesterday, it's got a little Camper Van Beethoven twang to it.
2: Yeah, yeah, with that like kind of country indie rock
1: and
2: thing.
1: And some slide guitar going on in there too. To learn more, please follow Major Spark at majorsparkmusic.com. Quick break. Oh, and no, actually not a quick break. Let's start the show.
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4: Have I got the feeling you've been cheated?
1: It is Wednesday, September 30th, 2026. My name is Sam Cedar. This is the five-time award-winning Majority Report. We are broadcasting live steps from the industrially ravaged Gowanus Canal in the heartland of America, downtown Brooklyn, USA. On the program today, Heather Dunn, organizer, national press coordinator for the 50501 movement, on to discuss the upcoming No Kings Vote early, the No Kings Vote Early National Day of Action on October 17th.
2: That's Hunter Dunn.
1: Hunter Dunn. Meanwhile, Peter Alkine, author and reporter covering government and business at ProPublica, discussing his piece, The Untold Origins of Trump's Plan to Sharply Restrict Mail-In Voting. Also on the program today, Supreme Court. No opinion written allows for rapid deportation to third countries of immigrants where they have no connections whatsoever. Republican attempts to undermine the Trump prosecutor Jack Smith implode in people's faces. Meanwhile, Ken Paxton caught on tape crapping on Trump's midterm convention. ICE to hire 5,000 new employees to speed up deportations. Trump's taxpayer-paid ads are illegal, and DHS plans to spend $20 million more to make more of them. Republican-controlled IRS plans to discourage immigrants from continuing to pay tens of billions annually in taxes. And Trump announces he made a moral agreement with AI heads.
2: SI heads. Get it right.
1: SI heads. And actually moral. Whatever. U.S. ban on $1 billion worth of Canadian imports takes effect yesterday. California billionaire tax is up 48-38 in recent polling. 47 Democrats vote to require the State Department to report on Israel's abuse and killings. And Republicans and John Fetterman, though that might be redundant, stop it. U.S. ends its military mission in Iraq. And Christy Noem files for divorce. All this and more on today's Majority Report. Welcome, ladies and gentlemen. Emma Vigeland out today. In fact, Matt is also out today.
2: Yeah.
1: It's just Brian and I.
2: It's going to be tough.
1: Just Brian and I. We'll get through it, though. We'll get through it. Actually, it'll be enjoyable.
2: It's going to be a good show.
1: Right. It's going to be great. Brian and I are both in somewhat of mourning because of last night.
2: Yeah, that was
1: rough. Sox in three. That's all I can
2: Easy.
1: Say. I mean, this is going to be no problem. Yankees got, they used all their runs in one game. That's a huge, huge strategic mistake.
2: Absolutely. They were allotted 9 runs for the whole series.
1: Exactly. And now what are they going to do? They're going to go, they're going to get blanked in the final two games.
2: Guaranteed. Take it to the bank.
1: Take it to the bank, folks. We've got a deal with Kalshi today. 10% off your bet if you put Red Sox coupon code in.
2: Polly Jordy.
1: We're going to play later in the program this pretty stunning attempt by Eric Schmidt from Missouri and Katie Britt from Alabama, right? Katie Britt? They thought they had Jack Smith. This was going to be their big, I guess, midterm strategy, was to show that Jack Smith should not have been pursuing criminal charges against Donald Trump, which, aside from the fact that there's mounting evidence, Ken Paxton certainly can acknowledge this and has, apparently, that the more Americans are seeing of Donald Trump, the worse it is for Republicans. The Republicans still insisted on having this hearing. And Eric Schmidt, I don't think I've seen anything more embarrassing for a senator. The fact that this guy didn't pass out after, like, he was blushing so hard, turned so red, but we'll play that footage later. He really thought he had a Perry Mason moment. I guess that's a pretty old reference. Who's the new, I don't know the name of the lawyers on
2: I don't watch it.
1: SVU or whatever it is, or
2: Law and Order.
1: Law and Order, or any of that.
2: That's never going away.
1: Imagine the prosecutor thought he had the big winning argument, presented it in court, and then suddenly pooped his pants. That's, I honestly don't know that there's anything else I could equate it to. But here is, but before we get to that later in the program, I can't believe J.D. Vance is continuing to do this, but clearly the administration believes that their best leg to stand on is to continue to fund. They've just added they're going to hire 5,000 new, essentially ICE agents to increase the rate of deportation. The Trump administration, we don't have exact numbers, but it's somewhere between 600,000 and a million deportations at this point over the course of a year and a half. And J.D. Vance is out there as if no one has seen any data, no one has had any personal experience, nobody pays rent, nobody buys food, nobody works, nobody reads. Like, we had to check and see if this actual interview took place.
2: I couldn't believe it.
1: Now. And I guess it's just people aren't paying attention to J.D. Vance. But here he is on the, what is this show?
2: This is called Vince.
1: Is it hosted by a guy named Vince?
2: Yeah, it is, coincidentally.
1: Okay. All right. Well, at least we got that going, like, for it.
2: Vince
1: now,
2: Colonese?
1: Of course, maybe nobody's seeing this because it played on Rumble, but
2: and Blaze TV.
1: Oh. I had no idea that was still going on. Here is J.D. Vance.
5: A lot of the problems that exist in American society would be solved, not all of them, but just by deporting illegal aliens. So lower housing prices, lower rents, lower violent crime statistics. One of the reasons why we
1: Let's see. Lower housing prices and lower rents. Well, I mean, that's something that we can actually test. Rents are up. Housing is up. Not even if you include the fact that mortgage rates have gone up. Now, I'm not arguing that mortgage rates going up are a function of deporting immigrants, and in some instances, American citizens, for that matter. But it didn't work. You've deported over a million people, and we haven't seen a dent in rent prices. And this is when, you know, people are already being squeezed. Then our economy is sputtering. All right, go back and just let's continue.
5: A lot of the problems that exist in American society would be solved, not all of them, but just by deporting illegal aliens. So lower housing prices, lower rents, lower violent crime statistics. One of the reasons why we have a historically low murder rate is, of course, because we've been supporting law enforcement.
1: No, that's not why. That's not why. It's because we had a spike during COVID of violent crime and all sorts of crimes. But prior to that, under the Biden administration, which was president for 4 years, we saw the continued decline of violent crime across the country. And we are just returning to that same trajectory that existed before. Nothing whatsoever to do with deporting 750,000, a million people. Continue.
5: Enforcement, but also because we've gotten a lot of violent criminals out of the United States of America. But I remember that interview, Vince, because what Lulu said is, well, there's no economic evidence to support that deporting a lot of people who are competing against Americans for homes would lower the cost of homes. I'm like, well, it's basic supply and demand. Second of all, there actually was a lot of economic evidence, both in England and in the United States. Like,
1: pause it for a second. It could also be that the immigrants that you have deported were living with other people who were not deported. And therefore, you did not have this huge rash of vacancies that you anticipated. And we saw no reduction in rents. But if you want to talk about economic impact, unemployment rate for U.S.-born workers has actually ticked upward rather than declining in the wake of all these deportations, because you've basically knocked a bunch of businesses out of work. You have created less economic activity in those industries where we had undocumented immigrants. We also know that in terms of like revenue to the U.S. government, we're losing literally tens of billions of dollars annually because undocumented immigrants were paying in taxes and we're not pulling out of the system. And now the IRS, as they are starved of employees who are doing audits, we're seeing the rate of audits of very wealthy people drop again precipitously, like before we had when before the Biden administration increased the number of IRS auditors. That was to be expected. And now the Trump administration is planning on requiring an ad to add to a question on next year's tax returns, asking people whether they are citizen or legally authorized to work in the United States. This, of course, is a way to discourage immigrants from filing taxes. Undocumented immigrants pay tens of billions in combined federal income and payroll and local taxes every year, reports the New York Times. Since they do not have a valid Social Security numbers, undocumented immigrants are among the people who can use a separate 9-digit code called an individual taxpayer identification number to file their taxes. Which means they can't draw Social Security. They can't draw anything else. They can only pay their taxes. And we are going to, for whatever reason, forego tens of billions of dollars of revenue every year so that they can purify our country. And this joker is out there talking to Vince in, I don't know where they are. Maybe they look like they're in the.
2: Yeah, it could be in the Eisenhower building. Could be. I don't know.
1: They have to literally cover their water glasses. Put this up there. They have to literally cover their water glasses because what J.D. Vance is spewing is so toxic. They don't want to re-ingest it into their bodies.
2: Well, to substantiate your claims that nobody's paying attention to J.D. Vance, 108 views in 23 hours on this.
1: Do you imagine how psyched that dude was to get that get? This is going to make my show on Rumble.
2: How does the vice president not get any numbers? There's 4,000 people watching us watch this right now, and there's only 100 views.
1: You're welcome, Vince. You're welcome. In a moment, we're going to be talking to Hunter Dunn, organizer, national press coordinator for the 50501 movement, to discuss the upcoming No Kings Vote Early National Day of Action on October 17th. Then we'll be talking to Peter Elkind, the untold origins of Trump's plan to sharply restrict mail-in voting. First, a word from our sponsor today. I don't know if I've told this story before, but mi madre vivía en Oaxaca y siempre quise poder hablar con ella in Espanol. But sadly, I never learned well enough. My mom used to spend after she retired, 5 months out of the year in Oaxaca and teach art down there. And, but her Spanish was not great either. But if only at that time.
2: That was bold of you on a day of no sleep to try this.
1: Babel was around. that language barrier is exactly what Babbel was built to close. No, not textbook grammar, no lead board streaks, just the words and phrases you'll actually use with a real person in a real place. Babbel gets you there faster than you'd think. People who use it just 10 minutes a day can start having real conversations in a new language in as little as 3 weeks. 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We'll put a link in the podcast and YouTube description. Quick break. When we come back, Hunter Dunn.

0: We are back. Sam Seder on the Majority Report. Emma Vigeland out today. I want to welcome back to the program Hunter Dunn, organizer, national press coordinator for the 50501 movement. Welcome back, Hunter. No Kings is having another rally, but this time it's got a very specific action which they're promoting. Tell us about it.
1: Yeah. So we're doing as you mentioned, a bit of a different thing this time. Obviously, we've activated millions of people over the past year and a half, bringing them together as part of a big tent, anti-authoritarian, anti-Trump regime movement. And now we're trying to turn that action into, trying to turn that protest, turn that recruitment into demonstrable action. And one of the ways that we're doing that is through No Kings Vote Early, which is happening on October 17th. Now, it's a nonpartisan day of action, encouraging people to vote early, helping people get registered to vote, helping people find ways to vote, and then bringing them together either before or after they voted to do either community building or some other form of solidarity, whether it's mutual aid, protest, direct action. There's all different types. We're seeing different versions of this across the country. It's going to look very different in Los Angeles versus New York versus rural communities across the country.
0: Well, what's the let me just ask this right off the bat, the nonpartisan stuff. I suspect that folks that No Kings are in touch with have already expressed their issues with the current administration. The nonpartisan stuff, a way to bring people in? Is it a requirement based upon the tax status? People have asked me about that.
1: Depends on which group you're talking to, but it is sort of yes to all those things. So 5051 doesn't exist legally speaking. Like, we're not an incorporated entity. Like, we are a decentralized grassroots network. So we could be partisan if we wanted to be, and it wouldn't be an issue. We're not, though. Like, that's one of our founding principles. We include people ranging from, I would say, like, you know, anti-Trump, never Trump, or Republicans on one end, all the way over to very, very leftist folks, right? People who are members of small socialist parties, even. I've worked with several on the ground. So, like, there's that big tent aspect. Obviously, for some of the groups, they are 501c3s or c4s, so some of them need to say nonpartisan for legal reasons. But it's not about helping Democrats win, if that makes any sense. It's about bringing people together so that we, the people, choose our leaders, not the billionaire class. But absolutely, I think we can say with some certainty who most of the people involved with No Kings are going to vote for, even if the coalition includes people like Joe Walsh on the right and people to the left of Hassan Piker on the left. Like, generally speaking, I imagine people who are going to be coming to a No Kings rally are probably more likely to vote for Abdul El-Sayed or Angie Nixon than Mike Rogers, I would hazard a guess. And even more specifically, even in some places where it's nonpartisan races or it's blue versus blue or red versus red, people are probably going to be voting for people who don't take money from AIPAC, who want to sanction Israel, who want to pass Medicare for All or a state version of Medicare for All, who want to abolish ICE. Because those are anti-regime votes, right? They're not just about being left or right. It's about top versus bottom.
0: Right.
1: The 99% versus the billionaire class.
0: I'm looking over at the early voting list that Brian so competently gave me the other day. And most of them start, there's a couple of places around the country. Maine is starting theirs October 4th. California starts October 5th, Arizona, October 7th, Nebraska, October 5th, Montana, October 5th, New Mexico, October 6th, Ohio, October 6th. The rest start somewhere around October 17th when you guys are when this rally takes place, or I should say nationwide day of action. How does it work? So are folks showing up or to a specific location, or is this strictly like we're contacting No Kings people who have gone out in the past to organize to, I don't know, drop off leaflets? Explain to me what happens on that day.
1: Yeah, So again, I want to emphasize that this is very hyper local. So it's going to look differently depending on what the coalition that is organizing the event near you looks like. But generally speaking, my understanding is the emphasis is on more than just getting people and telling them to vote. It's helping them make a plan to vote early. In some places, early voting might not be available at the time. Most places, it's going to be, as you mentioned. For places where it is available, whether it's like a souls to the polls type thing, or it's just encouraging people to walk to the polls together, different steps to help bring people together and also make it safer by going together as a group,
0: Right.
1: which disincentivizes, for example, ICE trying to attempt voter intimidation at the polls, which is something Trump is threatened to do. In other places where voting is not available at the time, then it's going to be more focused on helping people make a plan to vote, because studies have shown that just telling people to vote early and telling people to vote doesn't actually make them more likely to vote, but helping them make a plan does have a significant impact on whether or not they actually do make that vote. Because obviously we do not have a national holiday, which makes it harder for a lot of working people to vote. Helping them find the time beforehand to vote makes it easier for them to actually vote and not dependent on whether or not their boss lets them out of office early so that they can cast a vote before the ballots close, especially when those owners have different material interests than their workers.
0: Yes, indeed. Do you have any examples of like particular events that are taking place? Or so if I go onto the site, for instance, what's the first thing I should be doing?
1: I mean, the easiest thing is to go to the map and find a protest near you. You can sign up if you want email updates or information about it. If you do, I would recommend using a burner email of some kind, something like Proton Mail, or maybe something like Proton Mail with a CEO that isn't pro-Trump, because that's a bit of an issue over there. But I would recommend not giving your contact information. You do not have to RSVP to protest. Some of these actions may want to register so that they can confirm that you're a real person. But even then, you can usually still use burner contact info there. You do not need to RSVP for a protest, and you, generally speaking, don't need to RSVP for an early voting action. But yeah, that's the going to knowkings.org. You can find it right there. I also want to emphasize that this is part of a broader strategy, right? There are election protection efforts happening across the country, and there are different groups holding different pieces. For example, labor organizers like the Made a Strong Coalition have been hosting solidarity school trainings, helping train organizers to get ready in case of voter suppression actions. At the same time, No Kings obviously is best known for our massive protests more than it is for anything else. And of course, people are like, well, why isn't there a big protest this time? Well, there are going to be large protests across the country, but the focus is on early voting. But if there's, to put it lightly, some funny business, like another Jan 6 or attempts to overturn election results or massive voter suppression, then that's when you're seeing those large scale No King style protests, and even possibly further than No King style protests, things like shutdowns.
0: Well, I mean, we're in a moment. We're going to be talking to Peter Elkin, who is reporting on the origins of Trump's attempt to eliminate, more or less, mail-in voting, make it extremely difficult. Of course, many people, when they vote early, that's the way they're doing it. Although in certain areas, you can also go; they have the polls open. There's also been reports that people within who advise Trump have been worried about other advisors talking to him, telling him to declare a state of emergency. the thing I like about what you guys are doing is it is there are so many reasons that we can't predict as to why people should be organizing and networking with like-minded people. One of the ways you do that, you have a local problem, you organize around that problem. Another way is this. What do you anticipate in terms of like knock-on organization that will come from this?
1: Well, the immediate goal is to have one of the largest early voting days in American history, at least in a non-presidential election. 2020 is going to be hard to beat for obvious reasons. But outside of 2020, having one of the largest early voting turnouts ever, not just on the one day as well, but also over the course of the entire early voting period, and to have a large turnout to make it quite simply too big to rig, or too big for it to be smart to try to rig, to put
0: Right.
1: it in more accurately. But you're also right. This goes far beyond one day. And this also goes far beyond one man, right? It's not called No King, it's called No Kings, because it's not about just the singular man in office. It's also about the corporate mega donors, the billionaire elites, the Epstein class, even, who back him, the ones that got him into power, and the ones are going to, after he's gone, continue trying to subvert democracy and make things harder for the average American, right? For example, people who some of the Californian Democrats rolled over and allowed for the merger between Warner Bros. And Paramount. Obviously, this is disgusting. That is, I would say that that is extremely the opposite of what everything No King stands for. And we need to make sure that we are building a longer term self-sustaining movement so that we can continue putting pressure on the billionaire class and on our elected officials so that they can't keep seizing power after Trump is gone.
0: In the event that somebody attempts to register, and they're having trouble registering, or they feel like there's some shenanigans going on with their voter registration, or they're, for whatever reason, inhibited from going to a polling place in some manner. What should people do? Is there an apparatus? Do you guys have an apparatus in which you can report this type of thing? What do you recommend in that situation?
1: Yeah, I would actually say like the best when it comes to getting access here, and Republicans have made this difficult. Republicans launched a website called protectthevote.com, which was supposed to look like protectthevote.net, which is a nonpartisan voter resource, which amongst other things helps people get involved in being poll monitors, but also provides direct assistance, like legal assistance, if there is something happening, like you're prevented to register to vote, if you're prevented from casting your vote, if you see electioneering happening, if you see someone meddling with vote tabulation somehow, although that would be hard to notice if you're not a poll monitor, you can go to protectthevote.net, not protectthevote.com, and get connected with legal assistance. Also, different members of the No Kings Coalition have different specialties. So groups like the ACLU are going to be more tailored towards, I guess that would be the prove and enforce style parts of election protection than say 5051 is, because we are a grassroots, decentralized, mutual aid and protest network without any sort of national funding. So on our end, obviously, we're not going to be able to fight those legal battles, but that's why we work in coalition. And that's why we have that big tent coalition, because, for example, some of the more liberal groups can be some of the better funded ones who can contest voter suppression efforts in a way that a more leftist group may not have the resources, but the leftist group may have more manpower, groups like DSA, and be able to get people on the ground, getting them to the polls, getting them the help that they need, getting them Know Your Rights information, and being the ones there if ICE shows up. So everyone has a different part to play in the resistance. And part of the goal of 5051, and also No Kings more broadly, is to get people involved and activated with the group that fits their skills and their interests and how they want to help the best.
0: Excellent. It's an, I would say, as a piece of unsolicited advice to anybody out there, when you get a website, get the .com and the .net and the .org and all of it, if you can, and any derivation of that. That's nuts. So what is so the real one is protectthevote.net. We will put a link
1: Yes.
0: to that in majority.fm. So what happens if you go into the Republican scam site?
1: Well, there's a pretty obvious giant emblazoned image of Trump. So they're not exactly doing a great job. It literally says paid for by the RNC, like on the bottom of it, because we do have some campaign finance regulations in this country, thank
0: Oh,
1: God, even
0: dude, I don't know
1: though
0: if you've seen the
1: certain
0: latest
1: candidates.
0: round of Donald Trump ads on TV, but those seem to
1: Oh
0: be out the
1: yeah, no.
0: window.
1: I was gonna say, I hurt myself. And I was like, wait a second. Although I will say, it seems like some establishment Republicans are interested in saving their own neck in a way that Trump clearly isn't, when it comes to some level of keeping things above board. Though some of them are so horrendously out of touch that they're running ads about how it's okay that they sued their patients into medical bankruptcy, like Roger Marshall.
0: Hey, Roger
1: So,
0: Marshall's
1: no.
0: just a businessman. He's running a business. He can't help it if these cesarean section patients didn't pay the $50 on time, whatever it is. But
1: Yeah, suing
0: Hunter,
1: 700
0: what else
1: patients.
0: should we know about this? October 17th, the website is nokings.org. We will put a link to that. Anything else?
1: Yeah, we already have over 2,000 events submitted. Over 1,000 events are already listed on our map, but we are still looking for more people who want to host. So especially, I would love to see more Maturity Report listeners hosting events this time around. I think that when something that brings people No Kings together is that they're really angry about what's happening in this country. But not all of them have, say, the theory background or the connections to be able to put all the pieces together and figure out what they can do to help. So there's a real opportunity to reach people and talk to them about not just what the problems are, but also what the solutions are. And a lot of these people are the same type of people who are really excited by someone like Zoran Mamdani, but they may not have all the information together about like what a democratic socialist is, for example. And maybe that fits them better, or maybe they're more of a liberal. But either way, building that coalition and giving people the tools to understand the oppression that we're facing and how to fight back against it can help make the movement as a whole stronger, and especially the left stronger. So I think that there's some real opportunity to make those connections, especially across generational gaps, through No Kings.
0: That's a great point and a great idea. Hunter Dunn, organizer, national press coordinator for the 50501 movement. Really appreciate the time today. We will link to nokings.org. Folks, host an event. It's a great way to start networking locally over something that everybody can agree with, or at least a lot of the people in your neighborhood. They don't like Donald Trump and what he's done. Hunter, thanks again. Really appreciate it.
1: Thanks for having us on, and thanks for all the work you guys do at Majority Report.
0: So long. All right, folks, we're going to take a quick break. When we come back, Peter Alkind, author, reporter, covering government and business at ProPublica, on the untold origins of Trump's plan to sharply restrict mail-in voting. We'll be right back after this.

0: We are back. Sam Seder on the Majority Report. Emma Vigeland out today. Want to welcome to the program Peter Elkind, author of The Smartest Guys in the Room. I can see the poster there, but also a reporter covering government and business at ProPublica on Donald Trump's or the untold origins of Trump's plan to sharply restrict mail-in voting. Let's just start with, like, before we go back to the origins, like, what is the status of, within the context of the post office, do we have a full sense of whether this scheme is completely done, or have they sort of, like, shifted in how they're going to attempt to execute this? And really, maybe even best to start with, like, what was the idea here? Like, obviously, they want to curtail mail-in voting.
1: Yeah, no, that's, Sam, first of all, thanks for having me. It's pretty clear that's the Trump agenda. Trump has attacked mail voting for many years, accused it of being rife with fraud, even though he frequently votes by mail himself, and there's no evidence that mail voting has got a lot of fraud. There's occasionally things are not delivered, but it's not a problem. It's done generally safely and promptly and works quite well. And a good chunk of the country votes by mail. So the agenda certainly appears to be casting doubt on elections broadly, but specifically mail voting. That seems like the Trump agenda.
0: Do you think it is a... and I guess it could be all of the above, but simply like Trump has some like notion in his head, like, you know, windmills are kill too many birds, just like some type of like, you know, psychological tick. Is it B, he is worried that mail-in voting gives an advantage because Democrats have more of an uptake than Republicans? Or is it that he just wants to have a predicate, something that is considered to be insecure in terms of our voting, so that after the fact or during the fact of the voting, he's able to intervene in some way and has some type of predicate? Or is it D, all of the above?
1: I think it's absolutely D, all of the above. It's a really good question. And absolutely, he is sowing the seeds of doubt about mail voting and democracy and elections generally. He seems to have a particular focus about mail voting that he's, you know, been sort of fixed on for a long time. I think all of the above is the answer to your question on that. And by the way, there's also a sense, although I'm not sure exactly what the numbers are, that Democrats tend to vote more with mail ballots, although, you know, rural voters tend to be Republican also use the service. And, you know, there are also entire states where everyone votes by mail.
0: All right. Well, let's start with what was the plan and what were its origins, I guess?
1: Sure. I'll start at the beginning, which with its origins, which was in the fall of 2025 after Trump returned to office. He reached out to his White House, reached out to the Postal Service and said, what can we do to make mail voting better, more secure? And the Postal Service responded, well, we had this idea. We've had it for a long time. It hasn't gotten through the Congress to standardize postal envelopes for mail ballots and barcodes. And that would allow us to track things more efficiently. And so they threw that out there with discussions with the White House lawyers. And one of the things the White House folks came back with was, well, maybe we should require all ballots to be sent by certified mail. And that was a, you know, incredibly surprising, startling, and troubling idea, because it would require much greater costs. It would require home delivery with people having to be present, voters having to be present and sign for ballots when they arrived. And it was just generally regarded as completely unworkable by the postal folks. And they, you know, objected vehemently, said this is crazy for a multitude of reasons. And so that was finally shelved. However, the discussions about, which led up to the executive order that Trump issued in March of 2026, continued. the postal folks were largely shut out of it. And when it was announced in March as an executive order and a demand, it required that they create the system of requiring using all these barcodes and envelopes and all this, but they do it, this, among other things it required, that they do it in a period of weeks. When, you know, designing a system like this, getting the local governments on board and all of that would clearly take at least a year. So it was a crazy time frame. And that was just one of the issues about the executive order.
0: What do you think about the merit of standardizing these envelopes across the country? I mean, I would imagine you'd have to have I'm just thinking about like my New York ballot is in a pretty sizable envelope. But I would imagine you could assess from across the country with enough time. What are the sizes? What's the largest ballot that any of your municipalities have or localities have? And we're going to standardize the ballots to the largest one that exists. So yeah, everybody can drop their ballot in there. What is the, is there like merit to that from a, I don't know, a, even a counting perspective?
1: Yeah, no, absolutely. There's absolutely merit to standardizing mail ballots, and the Postal Service had encouraged that and supports it. The problem here was that they were trying to mandate this process, which the Postal Service had been pushing, and do it in incredibly short order. And it was just an impossible time frame to make that work. That was, as I said, just one of the problems with the executive order. Among others, they not just wanted to standardize mail ballots and, you know, sort of create this system in, you know, in minutes when it needed to take, you know, a year, but they also... they also were insisting that the Postal Service act as a gatekeeper and look at each individual ballot and decide whether those ballots would go out to voters or not. And the Postal Service, you know, does not do that. They don't decide who gets a vote, who gets to vote, who gets a ballot, and who doesn't. You know, as the postal folks told us, you know, we deliver the mail. That's what we do. We don't decide who gets a letter, who gets a ballot. That's not our job. And that was especially troubling, and it was a big part of this order.
0: I got to imagine the conversation on the first order in terms of like standardizing is the post office response to the administration. That's impossible. That would be a complete disaster if we did that. And the White House goes, oh, you don't say. let's give it a good try, though, guys. I mean, that seems to be. I maybe I'm just jaded, but that seems to be like a part of the formula. Let's require the post office to do something impossible. And if it fails horribly, what are you going to do? Next time we'll get it right. But the in terms of like how even would they have determined somebody is eligible for a ballot? This is what happens in the county clerks or the county election committees.
1: No, that's exactly right. I mean, a huge issue overarching all of the Trump administration's initiatives to attack how we vote is that

0: code that was smeared or not in the right position, literally the entire lot of ballots that were supposed to go out, it could be one ballot out of 10,000 or 100,000, those were supposed to be withheld. There was a zero tolerance policy that the White House insisted on in this whole system. And that's the way it was being designed in very short order, under great pressure, supposedly to go out. The Postal Service folks were following orders to proceed, but it was, by all accounts, going to produce enormous chaos in the midterm elections.
1: So if I understand it, the logic from the White House's construction of this mechanism was, if there's one mistake coming out of, you know, Suffolk County's Board of Elections, then all of them are suspect at that point.
0: The whole batch has to be withheld if there's a single error in scanning in a single ballot. It was crazy.
1: And this is what a whistleblower came out and had your reporting. Were you, in the course of reporting this piece, which I imagine took some time, were you aware of this prior to the whistleblower coming out? Was this information that was new to you? Were you hearing sort of rumors about it?
0: Yes. My colleague, Jen Fifield, who has worked on elections reporting for a good while, I'm a little bit newer to the game, to this issue, wrote a story saying she was hearing from her sources exactly the same issue, that this was impractical, it wasn't going to work, it was an impossible timetable, and was troubling for all kinds of reasons. And, when the whistleblower report came out in August and, you know, had a lot of specifics from presumably an IT guy within the Postal Service saying, we can't make this work. This is troubling in a huge way.
1: And that's aside from the fact that as a mandate itself, it's like, why would the post office be in charge of this? I guess it's just because it's the closest federal mechanism that the administration could justify, right? It's the only non sort of like localized entity that touches the ballots.
0: Well, you know, that's exactly right. I mean, there's no question that Trump on multiple fronts is trying to federalize oversight and operation of elections. And that's a huge issue. And in terms of the mail ballots, yeah, the Postal Service is the mechanism to do that, which has never happened before and not something the Postal Service wanted to have happen.
1: So where are we today? This scheme sounds like not happening thanks to the courts, which is something I find myself rarely saying these days. But walk us through what happened in terms of, like, at the very least, shutting down this scheme for the time being.
0: Sure. So the executive order, Trump's executive order, was issued in March, the end of March of 2026. And then it was the Postal Service was directed to implement it, to create these systems. And it took, you know, quite a number of weeks before they developed a rule, details about how this might work. The Postmaster General, whose appointment Trump had strongly favored, directed that they proceed with trying to implement this very challenging order. And they did. And thus, you know, all these issues arose about how this would work and what the ramifications could be in terms of disenfranchising huge numbers of voters. One wrinkle, by the way, in all this is that the whole thing was supposed to be coordinated by the Secretary of Commerce, who has no oversight over the Postal Service at all. But Trump had always been intrigued by the idea of maybe moving the Postal Service under Howard Lutnick's control because he thought he was a great business mind.
1: I was going to ask, how would Howard Lutnick make money off of this, though?
0: Well, I don't know how he'd personally make money. I mean, the Postal Service.
1: And then why would he do it? I'm just basing. Maybe his sons would have made money off it.
0: He has, by all accounts, made a lot of money from his role, or his family has.
1: He's a great businessman.
0: But Trump praised Howard Lutnick's business acumen, and that's why he thought Lutnick should be involved. And the executive order dictated that Lutnick coordinate with the secretaries of various other cabinet agencies, including the post office, in implementing this whole order. In terms of where it stands now,

0: Yes, the Supreme Court blocked it, but it blocked it for the midterms. It was a split decision, and it's not impossible that, this comes back and there's another effort to try to impose these requirements.
1: Where would so if the Supreme Court blocked it, and presumably because this is a time issue, it can't be executed. Did they weigh in on the constitutionality of having a federal entity
0: There was
1: insert
0: certainly,
1: itself within the context of these elections?
0: yeah, I don't think that was the basis for the majority refusing to go along with this. I mean, there's no question that's an issue, and the liberals on the court surely, by virtue of their opinions they've made, and I think made clear, they have grave concerns about that broadly. But I don't think that was that was not the basis for this decision. Because if it were just sort of judged to be unconstitutional, it would be dead and gone forever. And that's not, it's clearly not the case at this stage.
1: Are you aware of any other sort of mail ballot scheme that's going on, or do they put all their eggs into this one basket?
0: I'm not aware, we're not aware of any other sort of intrigue about the whole thing. That there haven't, we haven't, the people we've spoken to, our sources haven't offered concerns about that. It's possible there are things that are in the works, and obviously everybody is vigilant, possibly concerned about what might happen. One thing I should mention that's an interesting part of this whole story is, the Postal Service is supposed to be independent. It's created as an independent government agency, and it's resisted Trump's political interference in the past, particularly when Trump tried to move the whole Postal Service, thought about moving the whole Postal Service into commerce. They resisted that successfully. But this time around, Trump had had some success in getting rid of the heads of independent agencies. And so when this order came down, they thought long and hard about whether they should try to intervene. And there was really a lot of thinking in the within the Postal Board of Governors, from our sources told us, if we try to block this, it could be the last move we make. We might be gone. And so they literally were counting on the legal system to stop it. It appears that a majority of the board was gravely concerned about this, but they didn't, raise their hands and say no, or assert their independence at that stage and say, we're not going to allow this. They were counting on the courts to stop it because they were worried. If they jumped in, they all might get removed, and Trump would proceed with however he wanted.
1: Are you working on, and I don't want to have you scoop yourself, but are there other sort of like voting related schemes that may not be post office related that you're familiar with? I imagine once you start digging around in that sort of silo, you start to hear other things.
0: Yeah, no, we've done a lot of reporting about other voting-related schemes, and there's no question that this administration throws everything against the wall. They try a lot of different techniques, a lot of different tactics, a lot sort of all of government approach to try to get what they want. And that's what they did in going after higher education. That's what they have done with this. And so we wrote a long story, a detailed story, about the efforts to identify illegal immigrant voters. And that's been a major theme from Trump for some time. And, part of his allegation that there are huge numbers of illegal voters on the voter rolls, and those folks, both from virtue of that, many of whom are voting by mail ballot, he asserts, tilted the election that he lost in 2020. They're responsible for that. So he's,
1: There was a
0: he had a
1: lot of
0: long
1: buses
0: story.
1: from Massachusetts up into New Hampshire, my understanding, like 10,000 buses, I think it was, that went from Massachusetts to New Hampshire.
0: There's been all sorts of conspiracy theories and stories that turned out to be groundless and baseless, which he's repeated frequently, and his supporters repeated frequently. As I said, we did a big story about Homeland Security and how the Investigations Division, which normally goes after transnational crime, child trafficking, and fentanyl, and this kind of stuff, has been kind of refocused at Trump's direction to try to find illegal immigrant voters, of which there are very, very, very few.
1: I think there's some states in Nevada, they found absolutely zero instances of someone voting illegally in one of these investigations. I know that they had similar results in other states. Well, anything else you feel we should know, Peter? I feel confident that now that I understand that Howard Lutnick is overseeing all of this, because I know he's got a lot of like business deals in countries all across the globe that he's involved in. So hopefully he doesn't have full time to dedicate to disenfranchising tens of thousands, if not millions of people. But anything else you think it's important for us to know at this point?
0: I would just say be alert, keep reading, pay attention. And by all means, if you see something that looks like it deserves attention, give us a call. That's what I would say.
1: Peter Alkind, we will link to the untold origins of Trump's plan to sharply restrict mail-in voting. Thanks so much for your time today. Really appreciate it.
0: Thanks for having me, Sam. Appreciate it.
1: All right, folks. That's it for the first half of the program. We will take a break and head into the second half of the program in just a moment. Just a reminder, it's your support that makes this show possible. You can become a member at jointhemajorityreport.com. When you do, you not only get the free show free of commercials, but you also get to IM us in the fun half. Well, you also get the fun half as well. Get to IAMIS in the fun half.
2: I am about apples and Sam pooping.
1: We do other stuff.
2: You did read that IAM yesterday, though.
1: That's what's that?
2: About you pooping. Somebody wrote something about you pooping. So. Just wanted to bring that back up.
1: We don't bring that up in the first half of the show, Brian.
2: Oh, I'm sorry.
1: We try and save that for the fun half.
2: Or at least it's
1: that's
2: no fun.
1: That's why we call it the fun half.
2: It's no fun when Emma's not here to make her uncomfortable either.
1: Exactly. Also, justcoffee.coop, fair trade coffee, hot chocolate. 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Just Coffee is a co-op in Madison, Wisconsin. Not only are they employee-owned, but they also really, really care about their providers in Chiapas and East Africa. You can get great single origin or blended coffee. The Majority Report is a wonderful blend. They also have single origin coffees. They have some other more sour, bitter blends, like the WTF one, I think, is still around.
2: That has to be sour and bitter.
1: So bitter. So bitter. JustCoffee.coop. What is Matt up to? Aside from just like, I don't know.
2: I don't even know what he's doing today, but... yesterday, there was a new Left Reckoning episode where Austin City Council candidate Miziel Ramos joins to talk about his campaign as well as his recent arrest for protesting ICE. And then current DSA City Council member joins Griscom to discuss socialism at the city level. So that was out yesterday.
1: All right, folks. See you in the fun half. Three months from now, 6 months from now, 9 months from now, and I don't think it's going to be the same as it looks like in 6 months from now, and I don't know if it's necessarily going to be better 6 months from now than it is 3 months from now, but I think around 18 months out, we're going to look back and go like, wow.
3: What? What is that going on?
1: It's nuts.
3: Wait a second. Hold on for a second. The Majority
1: Report. Emma, welcome to the program. Matt!
3: Fun. What is up, everyone? Fun.
1: Nomi Keen.
4: You did it! Fun. Let's
3: go, Brandon! Fun.
1: Bradley, you want to say hello?
5: Sorry to disappoint everyone. I'm just a random guy.
3: It's all the boys today!
4: Fundamentally false.
6: No, I'm sorry. Women's...
1: Stop talking for a second. Now let me finish.
4: Where is this coming from, dude?

0: is you.
1: It's me. Hello, it's me.
0: Think it is you. Who is you? No sound. Every single freaking day. What's on your mind?
2: Sports. We can discuss free markets and we can discuss capitalism.

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1: I believe 96, I want to say.
2: 857-210-3501.
1: One half.
2: 3/8.
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1: $5.43 trillion sold. It's a zero-sum game.
4: Actually, you're making me think less of
1: it. But let me say this.
5: Poop. You call it satire, Sam goes, satire.
6: On top of it all,
1: yeah.
6: My favorite.

0: Sundial Guns out. 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
0: I have a question.

0: So screw them.
1: Sent to a gulag?
2: Outrageous.
1: Like, what is wrong with you?
3: 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Bye.
0: Love you. Bye-bye.
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5: How to make America utopia, take away the economy from those who rigged it? As I see it, class warfare, the only resort to right-wing doom? It's worth it. How to talk to your right-wing relatives, friends, and neighbors, and other books written by Egberto Willis. Welcome to Politics Done Right. My name is Egberto Willis, your host. Good morning, Houston. Good morning, Harris County. Good morning to the great state of Texas. Good morning to the United States of America. And of course, good morning to the world, receiving our signals via the magic of El Internet, formerly known as the ARPANET, and created by whom? Created by we, the people. Una vez más lo voy a repetir. One more time, I'm going to repeat it. Created by we, the people. We, the people. Anyway, folks, look, let me say this. We are in a bad state politically. But let's remember one thing. A lot of this has to do with who we chose to trust. A lot of this has to do with a media that we, who has loyalties other than us. And something that we can only correct if we make that choice to do so. Anyway, without any further ado, let me go to our genius in the studio, nuestro genio en el estudio, el señor Jacques Van Beba. Good morning, Jack.
6: Good morning, Egberto. How are you?
5: I'm doing fine, sir. Of course, this morning I woke up with no internet and got into a panic, like, oh my god, how are we going to get all these systems connected? And after running around like a chicken and restarting routers and directors, etc., it's like, oh, it came up, the fiber is still alive. So the fiber came up and everything else came up, and we're here on air, so we're good.
6: All right, good morning, Houston. Good morning, world. We're glad you're here. Corporate power and Republican political theater meet a demand for accountability this morning on Politics Done Right, broadcasting from KPFT 90.1 FM Houston. Amy Klobuchar exposes Eric Schmidt's false premise about Jack Smith. Karl Rove sounds the alarm over Ken Paxton as James Tallarico presses for a debate. Trump offers AI giants voluntary self-policing. Oh, that's a good one. Voluntary self-policing. Well, what can we say? While Public Citizen challenges taxpayer-funded ads promoting his presidency, the connecting question cuts through the spectacle. Who protects the public when powerful people expect to escape scrutiny? Well, that would be government is supposed to protect the people from the billionaire class. That would be government. We got to vote them in. We got to vote them people in that we want.
5: There you go. There you go. Anyway, anything else you got for me, Jack?
6: No, let's get on with your really big show.
5: I just love to hear the way you say show. We're going to go on with the show, my dear brother. We're going to go on with the show. Anyway, I'm going to shock Jack, and I'm going to shock the entire folks when I say this. A clock can be right twice a day, even if it's broken. Actually, I shouldn't say can be. A clock is right twice a day, even if it's not working or broken. And Jack, I think you're going to see my sarcasm in a minute. Anyhow, welcome aboard everybody in the house. Before I get started, I want to make sure and do what I do, that is salute my wonderful audience that are there in the chat with me. Of course, all of you that are listening over the air, if I could start naming you, but wouldn't have enough time to do that. But the chat is where we get some activity, both on Substack, on YouTube, on Facebook, etc., where folks put their messages in. But anyway, I want to say this. Lisa Blair out of Atlanta, Georgia, thank you for being here every morning. Lodi, thank you. John A. Jacksich, welcome as well. Julie, Linda, let me just tell my Substack folks, I started the process late, so if you got here a few minutes ago, I can't see you. Kathy, welcome aboard. Linda, welcome aboard. Julie Monahan, welcome aboard. Here's the deal. A clock is right twice a day. And, you know, Jack justifiably laughed when he heard self-policing, because that makes no sense to say, oh, the industry is going to self-police. So Jack is absolutely right for his laughter. But the truth of the matter is that they don't have to self-police. We already have laws, okay? We already have laws. What Donald Trump should really have said is laws will be enforced. Laws will be enforced. I keep saying that what the AI companies are doing right now is they're looking for an excuse to absolve themselves from responsibility. That's what they're trying to do. And later on, well, actually, maybe I'll just start right now and start on the AI subject. I wasn't going to start on the AI subject, but, Jack's smirk really makes me say, you know what, let's go ahead and start there. Why is it that Donald Trump is saying self-policing? Donald Trump kind of likes the laissez-faire right now, because with no law, with data centers being built in a very irresponsible manner, taking up more water than it needs to do, taking more power than it needs to take, and costing all of us more, that is a problem. But let's just start with data centers. Data centers take a lot of power. Data centers take a lot of water, etc., for cooling, etc. And that's true. And what that means, if it takes a lot of power and there's a shortage of power, then the power for everybody else go up. You know, we pay more for the power. That is just a supply and demand curve in any kind of economy. If there's a real shortage of something, some are willing to pay more for it just to get it. And that's data centers, who at this point in time have virtually unlimited cash flow, unlimited money. But here's the thing. All communities, right, generally have a board that controls growth, a board that controls regulations as far as whether you can build or not. In fact, right here around the corner, we have a community in South Texas here that a builder came in and wanted to build 600 homes. And I just saw it flash over the TV and I smiled, because I said, that could be the data centers as well. So they come into this neighborhood, and this city, or it's right outside the city, but they needed to have a way to hook up to sewers and hook up to other city provided utilities. And the city said, no, you can't. We are not going to give you a permit to hook into our systems. So therefore, for all practical purposes, that builder can't build, right? Now, the same applies to a data center. If a data center goes somewhere when there are no sufficient resources, they wouldn't build if they don't get the lack of resources. Likewise, a lot of these data centers that are being built, they're getting something called tax abatement. So they're coming in, they're going to get the price of energy risen because of the demand. They have the ability to pay. In effect, we have the people that surround that business subsidizing them with tax abatements at the same time that the private companies that are selling electricity make more money on everybody, because the data center takes more money. But does it have to be? No, it does not. Because again, regulations can say you can't build a data center if because we just don't have the amount of power to deal with it. And if they come in and they say, okay, no problem, we will just go ahead and build our own power plants, which some of them do. They have these jets like they did in Tennessee, where they pollute the neighborhood. You know, they build it in underprivileged neighborhoods where people don't have much area to complain, and they create their own power centers so that they're off the grid and don't cause the prices of electricity to go up. But at what cost? They further pollute the air in that region. Well, guess what? There are rules in practice in states and counties, etc., that talk about how many particulates you can have in the air, etc. And all you have to do is enforce those rules that somebody can't come in the middle of a neighborhood, in the middle of some rural area, and pollute your air. Laws are there to protect. These laws don't have to be specific to data centers. They're specific to existing. They're specific to companies or anybody that come out there to do certain things. But you see, what these AI companies want is absolution from having to follow local laws. They want absolution from having to follow techniques that other companies would have to. They want absolution from all these things. And also what they want is they want regulations that are so stifling in certain areas that it eliminates their competition, something called regulatory capture. You see, all of this stuff is behind the scenes, and people don't see it. You know, you go onto TV sometimes, and you hear when they talk about how this stuff can destroy the world. And I remember listening to one of a guy that, you know, upper management in the AI company. He was interviewed, and they said, "How does it work?" And one of his answers was, "We don't exactly know how it works." That's a true and false answer. I want to tell you a little story first of all. Before I became a journalist, I wrote software, had a software development company, et cetera, et cetera, et cetera. And I wrote, when Microsoft came out with MS-DOS, it came out that was its first operating system on your PC. Everybody ran MS-DOS, or if it was an IBM PC, it was called PC-DOS. And it had an interface to talk to a printer, or talk to a lot of different devices. But the interface that it had to talk over a serial port that allows you to connect tablets and allowed you to connect certain types of printers, etc., was terrible. You know, it was clear that Microsoft, IBM, they rushed that out to market, and it was a bad piece of software. So what that did is it opened the market for people who, somebody like me, who looked at the software, looked at the hardware, and said, "That's a lousy piece of software. I can actually write something that makes that thing work better," which I did. COMDRV was my product, my claim to fame then. And the idea behind that product was to keep all interfaces that people had to the PC. They drop in my software, and nobody really knows my software is there, but it actually goes ahead and takes over the entry and the exit. In other words, it created something called an API, an application programmer's interface. So people, whenever a piece of software that, let's say, Oracle writes that needed to talk over a serial port, they will use the same interface, int 14, to talk to the serial port, and the data will magically go out. And my software intercepted that, did some magic around it, and put that data out, what we call asynchronously. All right, so that was a claim to fame, and you know, wow, it worked great. All these other companies buy it, etc. Those companies could legitimately say they're doing something. They don't know exactly how it works, but they're doing something. But that software is a restricted piece of software. The only damage it can do to the world is it doesn't print to the serial port. It doesn't put things out there. But you know what? When I put that software out there, each of those companies who purchased the software and used the software, they validate that software as working with your system. This software was used in test equipment for the 777 or the 787 Boeing. They would not go ahead and say, I'm going to test the avionics on this plane, make sure the avionics reported correctly to the serial port, and ship a plane if they didn't do the due diligence to make sure that all their interfaces at every level works. Well, look, I can imagine that, but let me just first say that I am not a large memory model AI expert or anything like that that knows how they build their database and how they query the database of all the information that they collect. But basic programming principles, whether neural networks, von Neumann types, design, etc., they all work the same. Okay? Everything works the same. I mean, from the inception of the world, physics is physics, microprocessors, there's no magic to any of this thing. So I can understand an AI expert saying, I don't quite understand what's happening. When I develop a blog, it's very different than how I developed a blog a year ago, because a lot of research that I do, I research, I come out with a little thing, I speak, and then I take my speech, I digitize it, I have AI read all the things that I've ever written, and I say, come up with a paragraph that does XYZ using what I've used before, and it does it. I don't know exactly how AI has done it, because for me, it's a black box. But I know that if I ask AI to do something for me, and it is based on a lot of other things that I do, and I see the results, I test the results, make sure the results is what I would have done, make sure the results are accurate, but I take responsibility for absolutely everything that comes out of that black box. AI as well. AI can go ahead and say, AI that uses many components. I imagine there are digesters and all these different pieces to AI that one individual engineer, one individual company doesn't build. More than likely, they form that out to some other company who develops something called an application programming interface that says, call me, send me this data, and I return this results to you. Okay, it is true that it could be that the engineer A doesn't know what company B has done, but it knows what the results are. Now, it is the responsibility of company A to make sure, since it has hired company B to use its product to get those results, when they aggregate all of that together to give it a level of confidence before it goes out there to the market. So when Donald Trump says, I am going to let these guys self-police, we have regulations that protect people in the aggregate. An oil company supposedly should not drop benzene into the ground. They do. They should not do. There's a lot of things many companies around our country, around the world, are supposed to do to follow the regulations that keep us safe, that they don't. Certain medicines are created that shouldn't be. Oil companies release a lot of crap in the air that shouldn't be released. And we have laws to protect against that, but many a times we don't follow those laws. The same applies to AI. If we have laws on the book that says you can't break in and enter, if I sit down behind my computer today and I hack into Bank of America, I am going to jail. So you know what I don't do? I don't hack into Bank of America. And Cheryl says something very smart. The food industry is practically self-policing as it is. And you know, every now and then they kill somebody with salmonella or botulism or something, and they pay the price, they get sued, and that sort of protect, you know, and the reason the suit works is because there's a rule that says you can't poison your customer. You can't give your customer bad food. Because let me tell you something. Technically speaking, if a food company goes ahead and sell a banana, and that banana poison. I mean, you know, that banana naturally poisoned somebody. In other words, let's say there's a bacteria in it that caused somebody to poison. If there was not a law that says you cannot injure somebody involuntarily, it wouldn't matter that that banana produced by Chiquita Banana poisoned somebody. There are laws in the books that say you can't harm people. The laws are already on the book, right? You may say, well, Egberto, but you don't apply that to the Second Amendment when you talk about wanting gun controls. Very different, right? I put gun control in a different domain because that is something that these guys have decided is a right. Right? They've decided it's a right, and we have to break that before we can talk about regulations on it. So that is where the disparity comes in. But anyhow, going back to the subject at hand with these companies. So Donald Trump, even though he's doing it for the wrong reasons, in effect, he's saying, I'm not giving you guys a cop out. What he's really saying is, I don't want to put anything on you that's going to stop the stock market from going up by people lying to themselves about how powerful AI really is. Last night on Ali Velshi, a guy came out, the same guy that I quoted a few, to talk about how stupid AI is because of the model that it's based on, things like probability of a right answer and all those things. As I told you, when I write my blogs or whatever and I get this stuff to come up with paragraphs, etc., I make sure those paragraphs are correct. And many times, they're not. You know, many times, and I've told you guys about the fights that I've had with AI. It's like, no, you're incorrect. Do a deeper search. Or, no, you're incorrect. This has happened X, Y, and Z. You know, so I use AI as a tool. Some people use it as a god. But again, as far as regulating AI, there may be rules, other additional laws that need to be passed, right? I can't think of one right off the top of my head right now, because when they talk about these agents jumping out of a sandbox, it pisses me off. Because when they talk about it jumping out of a sand, they act like if these engineers that created the sandbox, these engineers that created the agents, don't have a responsibility to make sure that this doesn't happen. And they should have responsibility, and it can be prevented. And, you know, and this is not just idle talk. This is saying, as the expert that came on, Ali Velshi, came on, this is simply lousy, irresponsible programming. If I wrote programs like that on the data acquisition systems that I wrote, I would be fired, I would be sued, I would be in jail. This is not, you know, so it is these guys looking for absolution. They first make you believe that there's something magical about AI that can do things autonomously. It cannot do things autonomously if it is not programmed to do so. And while it uses prompts and stats to, when it absorbs all of our information, the one thing that we should know is if we have bad people in the world, if we have deceiving people in the world, that tells you that the data that you're using to build AI will have a certain level of evil within it. In other words, you know, the AI that convinces people to go commit suicide, etc. Why? How did it come to that conclusion? Well, it analyzed the data that it read, and it read, it also has data in there that gives it the possibility of giving those types of answers. Because it's not a piece of software with a soul. It is just a high speed network that reads all the data it has. So what I'm with this little soliloquy, what I'm trying to get people to do is not be scared of AI or think of AI as some piece of magic out there. It is just something that can reach, that can search for data a lot faster than we can, analyzes data not faster than we can. Let me be careful with that. Because it has so much computing power, yes, it can, in the aggregate, analyze data faster than us. But in our low-powered brain that works on milliamps of energy, our brains, is a neural network that works on milliamps concurrently in what we call in a multi-process. We our brains use a little bit of energy, a tiny, tiny bit of energy. When you're thinking, when you're analyzing, if you put a sensor on your brains, you can see all the waves of the electricity moving around, but it moves around in what's called a neural type network, uses a little bit of power to generate great answers. Our AI systems using a ton of power because it is so inept compared to what natural selection and much more has done to create this magnificent brain we have between the ears. Can AI ever be more intelligent than a human being? It's going to take a hell of a lot. But I tell you something, what it does is it's great at repetition, great at analysis, but the fact that it takes so much power and our own intellect use such little bit about a power relative to what it knows and relative to its capabilities and relative to what a data center uses, it is amazing. And for those who believe in who we are, who believe in the magic of evolution, the magic of however we were created, it should make us think, wow. So anyway, to close out, before I go to Johnny, I want to say this. Let's not be scared about AI. Let's not be hoodwinked about AI. We have Bill Gates and these other billionaires coming out and talk. When I heard Bill Gates talk about it pisses me off because he knows better. He knows better. And I wish more people would come out and not be scared to go against the grain that we have right now. Is AI dangerous? It can be. But if we nip it at the butt now, which means the other day AI broke into some other company, that's illegal. That is illegal. The company, immediately when that occurred, should have been charged. And I bet if you charged that company for having written a piece of software that somehow broke into another system, I bet you that doesn't occur again. Because again, they would take the responsibility to make sure it doesn't. But these boys, and notice I call them boys, little rich kids, are out there making a lot of money on our backs, getting tax abatements, getting electricity for cheap as they increase hours, polluting the air with their gas turbines and all of that. They just do whatever it takes to make money. We pay. And then they want us to say, oh, regulate us, please, so we don't kill you. Let's grow up as a country. Let's grow up. Let's put these people in their place. Not only AI companies, but oil companies and every company that actually costs us. Johnny, line number one.
2: I was pulling magic, Jack, that, yeah, Egberto's right. He would go to jail. He would go to prison because he's a black guy. But those white kids that were under the employ of Donald Trump and Elon Musk, look at all the harms that they did.
5: Yes.
2: They should have gone to prison long ago. And the world is full of people like that. We don't have our government filled with people that are sane and common sense and believe in rules and laws like you do and I do. And that's the problem. So when you say this and this can't happen, I have to disagree with you because we are not populated by people who are decent and believe in rules. Our government right now is run by a bunch of criminals. And when I fly in a commercial aircraft as a customer, I'm hoping that the cockpit crew doesn't have a malfunction, never mind mechanical. A lot of that stuff in the cockpit is computerized. I'm hoping that they don't have all of a sudden a screen showing up saying it's got to be updated, like on my computer at home. I hope, Johnny,
5: when I worked for NASA, we had this joke, right? When we were writing, and this is a good example, in fact, that I'm going to give here. When we were writing software for NASA, one of the things that a manager told me once is, Egberto, this stuff has to be perfect. Remember, when we are up there in space, there's no control, alternate, delete. For those who use a PC, to restart the PC, you can hit the control key, the alternate key, and the delete key at the same time, and it reboots the computer. And he's like, hey, if we're going at 26,000 miles an hour and something happens with the computer that's testing all of this, we can't do a control, alternate, delete, brother. By then, that spaceship is somewhere else, and we don't know where the hell it is. And if that is applied to the things we do here on Earth, and what I'm saying is the laws are already there, Johnny. So the thing, we got to hold things accountable. And you're right. We're run by crooks and have a lot of crooks. Go ahead, Johnny.
2: Here's one last thought that I know will soothe you. When these guys are going on TV and saying all these things that could happen and will happen, and please regulate us, how do you know that this is not a setup? In other words, they intend to continue their criminality. They intend to have these computers and their software do criminal things because they're criminal, and they want it to get people thinking that, oh, it's not their fault. The computer went crazy. The computer.
5: Stop right there, Johnny. Johnny, please stop right there because you nailed it. You just nailed it. That's the idea.
2: Well,
5: Remember,
2: I want to be wrong. You're right.
5: Johnny, please stop. Johnny, you are right. Please stop, sir. You're right. Let me just say this, okay? When the reason they use words like autonomous and it went vogue or it went rogue or all these things, the reason they use those words is exactly what you said. They want to absolve themselves from responsibility and say it is that thing that did it. No, it is their programmers and the companies that released something onto us that wasn't ready. And if they paid the price, don't believe this autonomous crap. They don't want to spend the time to make sure that they have the, you know, they talk about the guardrails. You know, they use all these words to make it seem like it's more than it is. That's what it is. So,
2: like firewalls.
5: Right.
2: Like firewalls,
5: yes.
2: Right? I want to be able to turn on my computer, Egberto, before I go. I would like to be able to turn on my computer every day and not have to see delays all the time. Or I get screen advisors telling me, my computer is due for an update. And after a while, after a couple of years, now it tells me, you need to start shopping for another computer. I don't want to have to deal with that. I want to have the same level of service that an aircraft has with live passengers at 600 miles an hour, 10,000 feet.
5: Yeah, I got you, brother. I got you. I'm with you. But anyway, thank you, Johnny, as usual, for your intelligent conversation, sir. Let's go to Brother Jimmy, my 92-year-old brother. Come on in, Jimmy.
7: Good morning, Roberto. Last night I watched Frontline, which is a PBS program on Channel 8. It was about scams and scammers, and it talked about actual people who have lost tens of thousands of dollars, sometimes their entire savings, sometimes over $100,000. One guy lost over $1 million. These scammers call people up and they say, you have money coming to you or something like that, or you can make a lot of money with cryptocurrency. A lot of these calls come from Myanmar, which is organized, some from Nigeria. But they always they ask you, you have Medicare Part A and B, don't you? Stuff like that. And they get people talking, and they end up asking you for your bank account numbers or your Social Security numbers, and they rob you and steal your money, and sometimes willingly because you think you're getting a good deal, that you're going to have money passed on to you from somewhere. But I would advise people, don't give these people your name. Don't give them your bank name or your bank numbers or Social Security numbers. Keep all that stuff to yourself. Otherwise, you may end up losing quite a bit of your savings.
5: If not all. Jimmy, you are so right, and thank you for bringing that out and advising folks. Let me just say something, Jimmy, because you're older, and it is something that a lot of times they put on older people because they know older people have a larger reserve of cash. They have a larger reserve of a lot, right, compared to doing it to a 25-year-old or 29-year-old. And they've been very successful in doing this, especially since they've been using technology. So thank you for saying that. And let me just, since you brought this up, let me say the following. Folks, when you get a piece of email, whether it looks like your bank or not, and you open that email and you see a link, don't ever click on links from anywhere. In fact, let me just say this, Jimmy. I send out a newsletter several newsletters every day, and it have links in it. But suppose somebody impersonates my account to you. They can't do it to me. I have protections on my side. Suppose they impersonate that to you, right? And it looks just like my newsletter, and you click and you get somewhere else. There are two things that I always say. That every newsletter that I have is also on Egberto.substack.com. And why do I say that? If you don't have a good spam filter, not only spam but virus checker on your system, if a impersonator comes in and you click on that link, it could be problematic, right? So the first thing I tell folks is have a good virus tool on your PC. But also, if at any time you feel suspicious about any email, whether it looks like it came from your bank or anywhere, go to your browser and type the bank information in there directly. Like if you are Bank America, it's bankamerica.com. Type it in directly and log in directly from something you did, not where an email directs you to. And that's the way you prevent yourself from making a mistake. I can tell you a few times at 2 in the mornings, I got caught, even as much as I'm supposed to know about computers. 2 in the morning, sleepy as hell, and something came from the bank and I accidentally clicked it. And you should see how fast I unplugged the computer just so that all these things couldn't happen. I mean, so just a warning. And thank you for bringing that up, Jimmy, so that we could put that little warning out there. All right.
7: One more thing real quick. I recognize some of these scammers on the phone, and I tell them directly, you're a scammer and you belong in prison.
5: Yeah, there you go. There you go. And I know you did that, Jimmy. Thank you, my brother. You have a good one, okay?
7: You too. Keep up the good work.
5: Thank you, brother. All right, let me continue with our welcome. Welcome to Deep State Podcast. Welcome, Lake Travis, anyone? Welcome, Reyes Nunez. Thank you for being here. Likewise, John A., Lynette, our traffic cop is back in the house. Darlene, mi preciosa, ¿cómo estás? How you doing, Darlene? Welcome aboard. Of course, Cheryl is here, and she points out that PDR Club, our next book is about separation of church and state, Catherine Stewart's Money, Lies, and God, Inside the Movement to Destroy American Democracy. Again, it is Catherine Stewart's Money, Lies, and God, Inside the Movement to Destroy. And I imagine, I think Cheryl had given me some links earlier for me to give to the afternoon show. I don't have it right now with me. Hey, we have Professor Glenn Ryan in the house. How you doing, Glenn? Kudos to all teachers that are on with us right now. Kudos to all teachers that are listening right now. You guys are the ones who move knowledge forward. You are the most important people to our society. And make no mistake, yes, you're mistreated here in Texas. How can any Texas teacher vote a certain way that they shouldn't? I don't know. I don't get it. I don't understand. Anyway, teachers, you are the apple of my eyes, the bastion. You are the bane of our existence. You are who make us who we are. And the amount of work you have to go through with dealing with thousands of personalities over your teaching years. Thank you. Very few of us have to do what you have to do. We've empowered our children. For those of you who teach elementary, middle, and high school, we have entrusted children in their formative years to you. And you are the ones who many a times, yes, parents mold their kids, true. But you guys When my daughter comes home and tell me stories about the students and how she deal with the students and how the trust that they have in her and the things they tell her and the advice that she talks to them about, etc. You all, the needs of these children, let me just say again, you guys are invaluable. So if you're a teacher listening to me on the radio, on the internet, or if you're in here in the chat, there's enough respect from me to you for the whole entire damn country. Let me just say that. Thank you for all that you do. Glenn, I haven't been giving you your kudos. Well, I think I have now, brother. And I don't know if my other two regular teachers are in the house this morning or not, but if you're not, you know how I feel about you guys. Sam, welcome aboard. John A., welcome aboard. Terry, welcome aboard. Gene L., be welcome aboard. Tamar Kranick, Rose Malley, MD, MSPH, welcome aboard. Gwen Fuqua, thank you all for being here. If I miss you, just drop me a line and I'll call you. I like to keep this bi-directional communication. I gotta play something for you. I'm going to play it later on at 3 o'clock show as well. But I want you to listen to this piece here. It includes our good old brother, Karl Rove. Check this out, and then we'll take it on the other side. From Ken Paxton, running away from James Tallarico, to Karl Rove, slamming Ken Paxton for the corrupt politician that he has always been, to the entirety of the Republican Party running scared as they are in quite the belief that there is going to be a blue wave, a wipeout. This segment here on Morning Joe, with a few edits, says it best. Listen to this and then we'll take it on the other side.
8: 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If you would like to leave an additional message, please reply after the tone.
9: Hey, Ken, it's James. I'm calling to invite you to a debate on Fox News. Texans start voting in less than a month, and they deserve to hear from both of us before they do. I've accepted 4 local TV debates, but we haven't heard from you, and we're running out of time. So if Fox News is where you'll be most comfortable, I'll be there, because I think it's that important. Brett Baer can moderate, we can both take questions, and Texans can hear from us directly.
10: If John Cornyn were the nominee, this race would be over. But, when you got a guy who's got multiple girlfriends and $200,000 worth of improvements in his house from a corrupt business guy for whom he does favors. I mean, my personal favorite is the Uber account in the name of David P. Since he drives around in a car that has SO4 license plates, it made it a little difficult to have assignations with one of his mistresses. So the corrupt business guy gives him the fake Uber account, and that the records of that are now in his impeachment proceedings. So we know how often he went to have sex with Laura Olson. I mean, where can you make this shit up? I mean, really.
11: Like you said, these are all allegations that came up at his House impeachment or Senate impeachment trial in 2023. He was ultimately acquitted by the Republican.
10: He was acquitted in the Republican Senate, found guilty in the Republican House, and now it's in the court of public opinion, and that's why this is a race.
12: As he said also, he said if they had just picked John Cornyn, this race would have been
13: Republican strategist Karl Rove with perhaps the reasons why Texas attorney

0: but it's also what you're hearing. And that is that Republicans are scared the bottom is falling out.
1: That's right. There is time for a plot twist. There's time for an October surprise. We all know the caveats
0: right
1: here. But as of this moment, I'd say particularly over the last 2 weeks, and then I talked to some Republicans this very rainy weekend, they're deathly afraid that this could be a wipeout, that they do feel like that blue wave is coming. They feel like nothing the president has done, not only has it not worked, it's actively hurt their chances.
2: Violently in some cases.
1: Yes, including with the war in Iran, the prices.
2: ICE.
1: Nothing he's doing seems to be doing them any favors whatsoever. And right, more and more, I mean, the House is all, even with the redistricting, the House, most parties agree, is going to go Democrat. More and more Republicans feel like the Senate could too. And that they're going to see a lot of these polls are lining up where it's all going to tip one way and one way hard. So it could change. But right now, Republicans are scared.
3: So it seems like we are heading for not just a Democratic win in the country, but a Democratic landslide. And let me tell you, as I mentioned on a couple of other programs, if this is realized, we are talking about the possibility of bringing in senators and Congress people from places we never thought of. I can think about three examples right now. Mississippi, Florida, and Kansas, maybe even Alaska. So the one thing that I have to say that I hope when Democrats take over both the Senate and the House, that they lay the foundation for actually finishing the job in 2028. Because what's going to really happen is Donald Trump is going to try to put a stop on everything that they attempt to do. The Supreme Court, assuming they bribe Donald Trump to pass a few bills, the Supreme Court is likely going to look for any possibility of there being an economic type bill to rule it unconstitutional. Do remember, like I've told many a times, the Constitution is a capital document, and as such, if it's not interpreted within the humaneness model, then we can only have the faith that the Supreme Court is going to be the last stop for the abusive nature of the current economic system. But we'll see. We'll see. Right now, as it turns out, Republicans are running very, very scared. Democrats are scared themselves. They're tenuous. They don't want to sit back and believe that the polls may be right. They don't want that, even though all the mechanics of the economy says that this is not a surprise. This is just how things are based on the externalities of a failed economy. So anyhow, let's all be cognizant of what's going on, and let's encourage others to vote accordingly. You have to go out there and do what, my brothers and sisters? You got to go out there and vote. You've got to go out there and vote your interests. If you're Republican, vote your interests. If you're Democrat, vote your interests. If you are whatever, vote your interests. Because not voting your interests is not only, I think it's treasonous, okay? Because not voting your interest actually says something. It says something. I won't actually say that on the radio. I can't say that on the radio. But anyhow, welcome aboard, Marge KJ. How you doing, beautiful? Likewise, Do You Lie is in the house. Darlene as well. Thank you all for being here. Sixophone 72. Is that right? Sixophone 72? Okay. Let me see. It's 48. This piece is 622. Let me play the Klobuchar tape. You guys are going to love this one, and then we'll close the show down. Didn't get a lot of calls today. I think you guys have been hearing a whole lot from me, but this one is important. Check this out. Republicans are holding a hearing with Jack Smith, the counsel that actually charged Donald Trump for the crime he committed for January 6th, among other things, right? Well, anyhow, they're trying everything to trap Jack Smith into a perjury.

0: Now they can't figure it out, and they started to bring lies and misinformation. And you have to wonder, who does the research for these guys? Because Senator Schmidt completely got embarrassed by a Democratic senator from Minnesota, Klobuchar. I want you to listen to this, and then we'll take it on the other side.
1: Do you go to an NBA game between the Golden State Warriors and the Atlanta Hawks on February 3rd, 2024?
2: What city would that be in?
1: Atlanta.
2: No.
1: Okay. So your testimony today is that you did not go to a Hawks game on February 3rd, 2024. Is that correct?
2: I have no recollection of that.
1: Okay. Is it your testimony that you were not in Atlanta on February 3rd, 2024? Let me just give you a little context. Yeah. The day before Fannie Willis came clean with her affair with the prosecutor. You know, the Atlanta prosecutor that was also trying to get Trump. The next day, were you in Atlanta?
2: I do not believe so.
1: Do you ever go to Atlanta during your time as special counsel?
2: I really don't think so. It's possible. I flew through the Atlanta airport on the way to Florida, but I do not have a recollection of going to Atlanta. I definitely did not go to a Hawks game. I'm sure of that.
1: Did you ever meet Nathan Wade or Fannie Willis in your time as special counsel?
2: No.
1: What would you say if I had a series of text messages from your team that said you were in Atlanta at a Warrior-Hawks game on February 3rd, 2024, the day after Willis and Wade announced their affair? I don't think you know that we have this stuff, so yeah. I'll give you a second to process it so you don't, you know, perjure yourself.
2: You just took it down really quick. If I could look at that again.
1: Okay.
3: Mr. Chairman, can we give the witness a copy so he can see what's being read to him?
1: Well, I think you've already sufficiently answered. I want to run through. We'll put it in a follow-up. You can respond. I think you've already perjured yourself. But
4: Mr. Chairman, then you're going to be able to allow the witness to see this fast poster board that we saw. Is that going to be included then in the, so the witness can look at that at some point here before the hearing's over? Because we couldn't see what it said. And I'm a former prosecutor too, and I have never seen anyone just say, what do you think of this, and put it down. We need a copy of the actual text. Can you give the witness the courtesy of giving him a copy of that? Thank you.
5: Can the witness be allowed to comment now that he can see the chart?
4: Should we maybe give him the chance to look at it and then go back at it so he can see it?
2: I think I can address it.
4: Okay, do you want to, this isn't in my time, but yes, Mr. Smith, please address it.
2: Just very briefly, and this can, if this is the correct basketball game, I recall going to a University of Maryland basketball game where Caitlin Clark was playing right around that time, and the Marshal Service was there with me. You could check if that was the exact date. It was Maryland playing Iowa, I think February 2024. But again, that's, you could check that out if that's what we're talking about.
4: Could it then be that University of Iowa's the Hawkeyes? Could that be it? And maybe before we show this kind of thing, but if he was at an Iowa game, is that correct?
2: It was because Caitlin Clark was coming to Maryland to play. And uh-huh. So we went to the game.
4: I know, that might be the confusion over the names of the team, but perhaps you should have looked at it more carefully.
1: Whose questioning is this, by the way, Mr. Chairman?
4: Are you
1: using your time, Senator? Is this what this is?
4: No.
1: Are we just having like an open session here?
4: I will begin my questions.
1: I'm glad you're trying to rehabilitate the witness, but it's not your time.
4: When you are calling a witness a dirtbag,
1: I presented him with text messages about him wanting to meet with people that could have obviously been related to the prosecution that was coordinated with his office in Atlanta.
4: Okay, well, I'm going to begin my questions now, but I think that people should have their facts straight before they accuse someone of being a dirtbag and not get the team wrong.
1: I stand by that.
4: I wanted to end with this, Mr. Chairman, since it involves your state. We have confirmed that, in fact, you were right, Mr. Smith. The Iowa Hawkeyes, played Maryland on February 3rd, 2024. The final score was 93-85. Iowa won, and Caitlin Clark scored 30 points. So it must have been a pretty good game. The game was, in fact, in Maryland, Mr. Smith. And I would just say, for a U.S. senator to have false information and imply, based on a confusion about the name of a team, which I knew, knowing my Midwestern sports, and imply that you were in another city, that you were somehow involved that day in what was happening in Georgia, and then call you a dirtbag, is something that deserves an apology.
0: This is what Republicans do. They lie, they obfuscate, and they do all these things to try to make a point, whether it be conspiracy theories or otherwise. This is what you have to do when the truth is not on your side. And what is so disconcerting is this guy, after having been proven wrong that Jack Smith was not in Atlanta, that Jack Smith actually went to a game and that his researchers got it wrong, to show you that there's likely no accident here, he still holds back and calls the guy a scumbag. He still continues to claim that he's holding on to his belief. He's wrong. The guy was not in Atlanta. The guy went to a game, Jack Smith, that is, went to a game in Maryland, and the senator lied. The admonishment that Klobuchar gave him at the end is well deserved, but you know what? I think that just like they were trying to set up a perjury trap for Jack Smith, senators should have to pay a price having perjured himself by lying to the committee. I know it doesn't follow the exact definition of perjury, but he lied to the committee. He surely did. We are at 6:55. Can take maybe one call real quick. But other than that, we have to close this baby down in about a minute and a half. Anyway, folks, I hope you enjoy what we discussed today. Remember what we discussed on AI, please. We need truth tellers out there, and we need people not falling for the crap they hear on TV from billionaires and from reporters that are not doing their jobs. We need a robust informational system to get to, so that when we have bloviating corporations and bloviating politicians, that it can be taken care of. It is sad. Anyway, Jack, you got something quick to say before we close this baby down?
6: Well, we should probably watch our chat box from escaping the sandbox and getting into other other ordained places that they shouldn't be. So
0: you're absolutely right. We gotta do that. You know, we've got to do that. We have to take personal responsibility. Go ahead.
6: Yeah, what would be nice would be for people to start taking personal responsibility for the products they make.
0: Yes.
6: You know, that's really what we need government to start doing again, to start looking after the people and quit catering up to the rich and shameless.
0: Oh, I so agree. I so agree. Anyway, Jack, thank you for all you do. Thank you for being here, and thank you for all the pros out there at the studio, KPFT. Shout out to Jack Van Bever. Shout out to Howard Reynolds. Guys, you guys are invaluable. Let me shut this baby down. The rest of the program can be found at politicsandright.com/newsletter. politicsandright.com/newsletter. 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Love all of you guys from the depths of my heart. My name is Egberto Willis. This is Politics and Right. And you guys know how I end this baby. I am what? Out.
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10: These storms are exhausting the state of Hawaii, now facing the third hurricane in just 2 months.
11: Cleanup underway after major storms strike Hawaii and the Northeast, as worse may be yet to come. Justice Alito recuses himself from major oil industry liability case. Plus,
12: the higher the price goes, the less people can afford it.
11: As fuel prices soar, there's a silver lining to Trump's Iran war: lower emissions.
9: All of those stories and more straight ahead. From BradBlog.com, I'm Brad Friedman.
11: And I'm Desi Doyen.
9: Stand by for 6 minutes of independent green news, politics, analysis, and snarky comment.
13: Gas, I got to tell you, is pretty expensive, gas. Ooh, here in L.A., they gave up on putting the numbers on the sign. It just says market price.
9: Might as well at this point. This is your Green News Report. Okay, Tessie Doyen, I know it was pretty bad in Hawaii, terrible on the East Coast, but I got to tell you, I'm really worried about what is still yet to come from this Hurricane Polo.
11: Yeah, our summer of climate extremes is still going. Over the weekend, the U.S. Eastern Seaboard, as you mentioned, was hit by an unusually early surprise nor'easter storm that gave communities little time to prepare and triggered flooding, power outages, and canceled flights from North Carolina to New Jersey. The Atlantic Basin has been super quiet for hurricanes this season because El Niños in the Pacific tend to suppress hurricane formation in the Atlantic. In the Pacific, Hawaii is cleaning up and assessing widespread damage from extreme rains and flash flooding generated by Hurricane Nolo over the weekend, but escaped potentially catastrophic flooding when the powerful storm veered away from the Big Island.
9: Dodged a bullet on their third hurricane in, I don't know, just about as many weeks.
11: Actually, Hawaii has had an extremely rare 3 close calls in 2 months from hurricanes this year, fueled by the record hot Pacific Ocean. As we go to air, though, Hurricane Polo, which spun up fast into one of the most intense hurricanes ever recorded in the Pacific, is now forecast to hit Baja California, and Polo's remnants are forecast to bring very serious flooding risk from Arizona to New Mexico to Kansas to Texas and into the central eastern U.S.
9: So basically everywhere.
11: Yeah. Also, a heads up, UC Berkeley forecasts that this year's Super El Nino track is likely to pummel the southern half of the United States with supercharged rains and flooding over the next several months. Some states, like California, are mobilizing resources to prepare, but the Trump administration has remained silent on the threat and has even canceled federal grants for infrastructure hardening.
9: This is a potential for storms like we have never seen in this country, and this guy is doing absolutely nothing?
11: That's right.
9: I'm sure it'll be fine.
11: This hyperactive Pacific storm season demonstrates how the record-breaking Super El Nino is influencing extreme weather, building on top of man-made global warming, which is driven by humanity's burning of fossil fuels. Remember, a warmer atmosphere holds more moisture and amplifies extreme heat. A new study from the European Union's Copernicus Climate Change Service has found that in August, the planet's atmosphere set a new all-time record high for water vapor, which is itself a greenhouse gas, further amplifying extreme heat and rainfall around the world.
9: I'm sure we can just ignore it away.
11: In politics, far-right U.S. Supreme Court Justice Samuel Alito on Monday recused himself from a major climate liability case headed to the court, a bid by oil companies to scuttle a lawsuit brought by Boulder County, Colorado, seeking to hold the oil industry liable for fueling climate change and its costly damages. Justice Alito is heavily invested in the fossil fuel industry.
9: Yeah, and he probably figures he's got enough votes on the rest of the court that he could take this one off.
11: Finally, it appears Americans will be stuck with soaring energy prices into the near future after Donald Trump over the weekend said he rejected Iran's latest proposal. But there may be a silver lining. While Trump has dismantled U.S. climate policy and boosted the use of climate-warming fossil fuels, his war on Iran has actually triggered a plunge in consumption of oil and gas around the world by disrupting production and distribution. Data from the International Energy Agency indicates that global demand for oil in 2026 will decline by 2.5% over last year. Doesn't sound like much, but it is the equivalent to avoiding the emissions from 103 million conventional gasoline cars. The war has spurred countries and consumers around the world to opt for solar panels and electric vehicles. The big question now is how much of that demand destruction may be permanent.
9: Donald Trump, even screwing up when he's screwing up. For much more on all of these stories and the ones we couldn't get to today, check out our website at greennews.bradblog.com. I'm Brad Friedman.
11: And I'm Desi Doyen.
9: And this has been your Green News Report.

0: Happy Monday, listeners. For Scientific American Science Quickly, I'm Rachel Feltman. You are listening to our weekly science news roundup. Let's kick things off with some tech news. According to a study published last week in Communications Sustainability, artificial intelligence data centers could consume about 1% of all electricity by 2030. Researchers project that demand from the six largest tech operators alone, that's Microsoft, Google, Meta, Oracle, Amazon, and Apple, will jump from 118 terawatt hours in 2024 to between 239 and 295 by 2030. That increase is just about equivalent to how much energy 27 million American households use in a year. While these six AI power users will account for about two-thirds of the world's AI energy consumption, the global total for data centers could reach 945 terawatt hours, or 3% of the world's global electricity consumption. What makes the projections more troubling is that more than 90% of the projected global capacity for this computing power is clustered across just three regions. In the U.S., data centers are expected to cluster in Virginia, Ohio, Oregon, Iowa, Texas, Arizona, and North Carolina. That means that folks in certain areas will bear the environmental burden of the whole country's generative AI usage. The Environmental and Energy Study Institute estimates that large data centers can consume as much as 5 million gallons of water per day, which is equivalent to the water use of a town with tens of thousands of residents. Data centers also contribute to noise pollution thanks to the use of cooling systems, fans, and backup diesel generators, which, of course, also pollute the air. Our next story comes from Science Chief Newsletter Editor Andrea Garleski, and it's about the hunt for the smallest particles in the universe. Over to you, Andrea.
1: Thanks, Rachel. In 2012, researchers at the Large Hadron Collider in Switzerland announced that they had observed the elusive Higgs boson particle. The Standard Model, which is theorists' best description of the fundamental building blocks of reality, had predicted the Higgs, and now scientists had spotted it after 2 years of experiments. It became the 17th known elementary particle in the universe. All the elementary particles are grouped in two camps, fermions and bosons. Fermions are the building blocks of matter and include particles like quarks, whereas bosons are force-carrying particles like photons. But can these particles be broken down even further? This turns out to be one of science's toughest questions. Will we ever find the smallest final building block of nature? If we do discover new fragments of reality, they may reveal that our understanding of elementary physics is flawed. For example, one contending idea is that instead of thinking of particles as points, what if these bits of energy were actually something else, like tiny vibrating strings? This would mean that a particle's characteristics would then be determined by the string's properties and the way it mingles with other strings, all quivering and coiling near the infinitesimal limits of physical size. To accurately explain known physics, these strings would have to exist across at least 10 dimensions, a geometric structure that is assumed to be accessible only at tiny scales, making this idea difficult, maybe impossible, to test. Another idea is that space-time itself may be made of tiny loops. These loops of gravity would be woven together and would mathematically account for the curvature of space-time. Imagine, just like being bathed in light, the grains of quantum space-time would be all around us. So how can physicists test these ideas? If strings or quantum loops exist, physicists believe they would be about the size of the Planck length, which is thought to represent a physical limit to how small something can be, about 1.6 times 10 to the negative 35 meter. To experiment even close to this minute scale, scientists would need a circular particle collider so large that if it was centered on the sun, it would reach a little past the outer orbit of the planet Neptune. That size particle accelerator isn't happening anytime soon, but scientists are working on upgrades at the Large Hadron Collider that are slated to come online in 2030. They should allow the machine to measure even more particles erupting from collisions. Whether we'll ever fully understand the underpinnings of existence, however, is anyone's bet.
0: Thanks for that, Andrea. Listeners, don't forget to subscribe to Today in Science to get stories like this one sent straight to your inbox. Now we've got a few stories on the miracle of life. This first one is honestly pretty miraculous. Scientists have found an organism that thrives at higher temperatures than previously thought possible for this type of life. They described Incendia amoeba cascadensis, whose genus means fire amoeba, in a study published last Tuesday in Cell. What makes this finding particularly cool, or I guess particularly hot, is that the species in question is a eukaryote. That means that unlike the organisms that actually hold the top records for withstanding high temperatures, this one has a nucleus. That kind of complex biology requires proteins that scientists generally thought would fall apart at such high temperatures. This little eukaryote was found in samples from Lassen Volcanic National Park in Northern California. I guess some amoebas like it hot. Speaking of life finding a way, for the first time ever, a sea turtle was spotted laying eggs on the west coast of the U.S. The National Oceanic and Atmospheric Administration Fisheries West Coast posted the news on their Facebook page last week. According to the agency, an olive Ridley sea turtle dug a nest near Seal Beach in Orange County, California on September 16th. Then, 3 days later, a turtle, maybe the same individual, maybe not, we're not sure, did the same thing a few miles south. Olive Ridleys tend to hang out in more tropical waters, but they have been spotted in California before. Experts say the turtles are probably following warm currents from this year's El Niño, perhaps with an additional temperature boost from climate change. The nests in California have been fenced off to protect the eggs during their incubation period, which ranges from 45 to 60 days. We'll wrap things up with one last story about the majestic nature of marine life. According to a study published last week in Geological Magazine, plesiosaurs, extinct marine reptiles that lived from around 215 million to 66 million years ago, and included the, if you'll allow me to date myself, internet-famous genus Leopleurodon, left some very special remains on land. Their vomit. Plesiosaurs had long necks that they likely used to reach shellfish on the seafloor, but it doesn't seem like they had the tooth power to crush bones and exoskeletons into digestible crumbles. Instead, like owls, it's thought that they regurgitated compact clumps of mucus-coated detritus. For the new study, paleontologists had the glamorous task of analyzing more than 20 of these pellets in their fossilized form, which are called regurgitolites. The pellets contained the remains of creatures that need salt water to survive, but they were found in what would have been a river delta with brackish water. That's why the researchers suspect that plesiosaurs did their hunting in the sea before cruising to shallow waters to rest, digest, and apparently puke. As for how plesiosaurs were identified as the most likely upchuckers, the researchers came to that conclusion based on the composition and size of the pellets, which could be as large as mangoes. Here's one last fun fact I learned from this study. Have you ever wondered how scientists tell the difference between fossilized vomit and fossilized poop? A coprolite, which is the elegant term for a preserved turd, will have a lower ratio of undigested food, along with some distinct mineralogical traces and a more regular shape and scatter pattern. Isn't science awesome? That's all for this week's news roundup. We'll be back on Wednesday to talk about how dating scams are getting harder to spot in the age of AI, and what you can do to protect yourself from the next romance con. Science Quickly is produced by me, Rachel Feltman, along with Fonda Mwangi, Allison Rogers, and Jeff Delvisio. This episode was edited by Alex Seguiera. Mariel Issa and Aaron Shattuck fact-check our show. Our theme music was composed by Dominic Smith. Subscribe to Scientific American for more up-to-date and in-depth science news. For Scientific American, this is Rachel Feltman. Have a great week.

0: For Scientific American Science Quickly, I'm Rachel Feltman. Earlier this month, six men were extradited from South Africa for allegedly conning more than 100 U.S. women out of more than $6 million. According to the FBI, the men were members of a large organized crime ring that sometimes crafted and maintained elaborate romantic relationships to defraud their targets. The idea of someone using romance to con you isn't new. It's practically a tale as old as time. But the internet made it possible to implement these schemes from the other side of the globe. Thanks to the ubiquitous nature of online socializing and dating, it no longer sounds inherently fishy to fall for someone you've yet to meet in person. Fengjia Wang is an assistant professor of criminology and criminal justice at the University of Texas at Arlington, who studies online financial crimes. She says that AI is now the latest technological advance, making romance cons harder to spot and easier to scale. Thank you so much for coming on to talk with us today.
1: Thank you for inviting me.
0: So how did you get interested in studying romance scams?
1: So initially, when I get into the field of online scams, so my research actually broadly focuses on online financial crimes and how technology actually creates new opportunities for the offenders to target and exploit the victims in cyberspace. And over time, my work has somehow expanded from what I studied in the PhD into, you know, online scam more generally, particularly, you know, human side of those scams. So how scammers actually use persuasion, trust, and deception to influence people's decisions. So this kind of, you know, progression of my research, you know, naturally lead me to online romance scam, because this is a very interesting scam and how people actually tricking the victims on dating apps, where in the same time, financial exploitations is oftentimes built around this kind of, you know, interpersonal loving relationships. And more recently, I have also studied, you know, a little bit regarding to the aftermath of the scam, where you have money mules, money launderers, and you know, broader networks that actually help move those illicit funds. And in more recent years, I began to focusing on, you know, how online scam or online financial crime impacting, you know, different populations, specifically elderly population, which could be one of the most vulnerable populations in the societies. So that is how my research actually progressed, you know, moving from online financial crime, online scam to romance scam, and more recently to like money mules or scam against elderly populations, and ultimately, you know, of course, leading me to understanding a more broader, you know, ecosystems that may impact the victims and also the societies as general.
0: Well, to take a step back, could you tell our listeners a little bit about what kind of scams are out there these days that you're studying?
1: Well, the current scam I'm currently studying is, of course, the first one is online romance scam. And the second one I focus most heavily on is going to be the Bitcoin scam, meaning that how scammers actually utilizing Bitcoins or broader, you know, cryptocurrency systems to elicit, you know, fund from the victims, and how those scams can potentially impacting both the victims and societies. And aside from the general online scams, I have been also studying, you know, a little bit regarding to cyber stalking and also cyber bullying as well, especially those against teenagers and also minors. And in addition, with regarding to a more broader, you know, abusive nature of cyberspace, potentially, I also study a little bit regarding to sextortion and also a little bit regarding to, you know, how image-based sexual abuse can potentially be penetrated online and against, you know, different victims from different age groups.
0: Could you give us some examples of common romance scams that we've been seeing lately?
1: Well, lately, because, you know, online romance scam in general, you know, the scammers are trying to use fake identities to persuade the victims into giving up their monies by building a trusted relationships in the first hand. So that is a very common online romance scam that we have been knowing in the societies. But however, in recent years, I want to say online romance scam has been industrialized in a more Bitcoin or investment-based trusted scams that that's happening online, specifically when the scammers are building trust with you first, and then the scammers are enticing you or luring you to go on and fraudulent investment platforms where the scammers will tell the victims that, oh, we need to build a wonderful future together, and in order to do so, we need to do the investment, or we need to invest on these platforms and accumulate our assets altogether. But in return, the victims will find out the scammers are actually building up the fake platforms by themselves to lure the victims to invest on. So in the end of the day, the victims are actually just investing their own money by putting the money just directly into the scammers' pockets. So that is how the Roman scam are gradually developing from simply just using persuasive cues into the scammers are industrialized their operations by building like an entrepreneur around their operations by, you know, luring the victims into the investment apps before, you know, they actually exploiting them voluntarily in some ways.
2: So we're not talking about, you know, somebody messaging you online and talking you into sending them some amount of money. We're talking about, you know, big operations where they're forming, in some cases, really like long-term online relationships with you. You know, there's an entire operation then funneling you into giving them money in what seems like a business decision.
1: Exactly. I want to more emphasize the online Roman scam nowadays is developing more like an organized crime, or a more likely to be a white color crime, if you want to say it more generally. So instead of just a petty crimes that's impacting only a small portion of the victims, but, you know, the victims around the globe are impacting by this kind of scam. And we do not know exactly where majority of the scammers are coming from, but we just know they stay anonymized, they stay organized, they stay in a group and trying to get into as many victims' mind as they can, or even their bank account.
2: So how do you go about studying Roman scams?
1: So one area of my work actually examines how Roman scam operates. So that is going to be the one central thing I'm currently studying on. So I have been studying, you know, scam communications and offender strategies to understand how scammers actually use staged processes to construct identities, initiate, you know, relationships, build trust, and eventually, you know, transition into what I called a financial request or financial crisis. So this kind of help us to think about, you know, Roman scam as a staged processes instead of just like one single deceptive messages and then the victims just give out money. So it's not like this way. And most recently, I have been studying, you know, how we can actually prevent Roman scam before the victimization even occurs. So one of my most recent projects actually trying to dive further into the persuasion strategies used by the scammers, how the persuasion actually works into enticing the victims to fall into those crises. So the basic idea is very similar to a vaccine, if I use this example. So instead of, you know, simply telling people how scam actually exists, so we expose potential users or potential victims to weakened example of the persuasive strategies of the scammers that they could potentially be using during the scamming process and explain how those strategies actually work. So the goal is, of course, to cut the connection or cut the persuasion cues in the first place before the victims fall into the bigger traps. So the goal is, of course, to help people to recognize that or resist to those techniques when they encounter in a real relationships. Some of my recent works also examine, you know, the role of AI in those scams, especially generative AIs. So they can potentially make it easier for the scammers to produce, you know, convincing messages. Because nowadays, if we get a chance to interview an offenders in cyberspace, they probably be like, we won't be write those pre-scam scripts by ourselves. We use generative AI to generate realistic images to target more peoples in the societies. So, and they also use AI to generate those images and identities. And of course, at the same time, our research also asks whether people can be trained or recognized manipulation regardless of whether deceptive contents was created by human or AI, and which type of cue is more persuasive to the potential victims or the general crowd.
2: What are your findings? Tell us about how people can avoid these scams and spot them.
1: Well, I want to say all of my research that I just described in the previous questions, they are all in progress. But what is actually surprising me is, you know, how difficult it can be to translate, you know, general scam awareness into actual resistance. Because people, when they hear about online scam or romance scam, they may even be able to list, right, those clear and obvious warning signs. But recognizing a red flag in those abstract is very different than actually being able to tell them in the actual conversations when they are having with the scammers. And somehow, even though with those awareness already pre-existed in their mind, they can still be very susceptible to those persuasions. So this is one reason that, you know, a lot of scam awareness so-called trainings can be less effective than they actually think they can. Because a lot of time, you know, the scammers, they will read our papers as well. So they will adapt their strategies as well simultaneously when our researchers and our societies begin to progressing against those scams. So that is one central findings of my research. And another interesting one from my prevention research is that, you know, simply creating a sense of threat or fear does not necessarily appear to be the most important mechanism for protecting people. Because we do not want to, you know, entice a fear from the victims without actually telling them what the scam is actually about. Does not reduce their online activities or sometimes may have more adverse effects on how they actually talk to people online. So what seems especially important for me is that developing people's motivation and ability to resist the persuasion is more important than enticing just, you know, the simple fear. Because that kind of mentality suggests prevention message should go beyond just saying romance scams are dangerous, right? So they should teach people what manipulation and persuasion looks like in the actual conversations and what to do when they actually encounter those red flags.
2: And what are some of the red flags that people should be looking out for?
1: From a researcher's standpoint, I think the first one is not going to be the broken grammar again, because a lot of time when people are saying, oh, the scammers are using a broken English or they are using a fragmented sentencing when they are chatting with you, is the sign of a scammer, because nowadays scammers are now, they are using AI to generate, you know, sentences. So of course the grammar is going to be great. It's awesome. It's just like a native speakers when talking to the victims. But I want to say the most important sign I want everyone to notice is that the use of images and the videos, because you want the person talking to you online show their behaviors consistent, meaning that the images and the videos needs to be always consistent telling the stories. But however, it's very hard in today's world as well, because the deepfakes can always help the scammers to create whatever images and videos they want to create, even in a consistent ways. So although I want to say it is a red flag, but in some other ways is, you know, the scammers, if they really invest into the scam, they probably can overcome this challenge as well. And the third red flag I want to mention is whether they will have a video chat or voice chat with you in your live settings. This is a common red flag that I always recommend people to do when they are trying to, you know, talking to strangers online, especially for a prolonged period of times. But however, in other hand, things always come with double-edged sword, right? Because with the deepfakes and AIs, the scammers can just embed a deepfake software into their video chatting platforms, and then they can change their face, change their voice. So I want to say overall, in general, it's just very hard to actually like completely eliminate the opportunities to encounter scams online, especially on the dating apps. So I want to say always have somebody around you so you can always talk to them when you see anything. You might be raising your red flags. Do not keep yourself in a bubble without talking to your friends or your families or your classmates, right? So always let people around you like really care about you. Tell them what is going on in these conversations, what's actually raising raising your suspicions, and they might be the perfect individual that can help you to tell if it is a scam or give you more advice on how to talk to strangers on the platforms. So that's my suggestions.
2: Yeah, well, and it sounds like, unfortunately, we're at a point technologically where no matter how real the relationship feels and no matter how much evidence you think you've acquired that it's real, maybe if someone you've only ever spoken to virtually asks you for money, that should just always be a red flag, unfortunately. Yeah, maybe in the 1% of situations where that is someone who genuinely loves you asking for money, maybe they just need to be let down.
1: Exactly. Another thing, I think it is also very important that the prevention does not always place on the responsibility on the victims' families alone. The dating apps, the social media companies, financial institutions, and the law enforcement also have important roles to play. So we should not simply just ask the victims how you can become better at detecting scam by yourselves online, but ask, you know, how the platforms, how the general societies can make those scams harder to carry out in the first place.
2: Absolutely. Well, thank you so much for coming on to talk to us about this.
1: Thank you so much for inviting me.
2: That's all for today's episode. We'll be back on Friday to chat with the internet's favorite food foraging expert, Alexis Nicole Nelson. Science Quickly is produced by me, Rachel Feltman, along with Fonda Mwangi, Allison Rogers, and Jeff Delvisio. This episode was edited by Alex Seguiera. Mariel Issa and Aaron Shattuck fact-check our show. Our theme music was composed by Dominic Smith. Subscribe to Scientific American for more up-to-date and in-depth science news. For Scientific American, this is Rachel Feltman. See you next time.

0: This is the Science Podcast for September 10th, 2026. I'm Sarah Crespi. First up this week, producer Megan Cantwell talks with freelance news writer Andrew Lawler about whether mind-altering rituals involving psychoactive drugs drove pre-Inca societies to new heights. After that, I'm joined by researcher Noam Angrist to discuss how to implement the results of education research at a global scale.
1: For decades, archaeologists have suspected that psychoactives have played a role in shaping ancient cultures in South America. They've uncovered stone heads and carvings illustrating psychoactive plants, and cups shaped like the San Pedro cactus, the source of the mind-altering drug mescaline. But for a long time, diving deeper into these theories was considered taboo. Now the research field is changing. I'm Megan Cantwell here with contributing correspondent Andrew Lawler to talk about new evidence showing that drug rituals may have been central to ancient cultures in the Andes Mountains that thrived before the rise of the Inca Empire. Thank you so much for joining me, Andrew.
2: What a pleasure. It's such a great topic to talk about.
1: I know. Seriously, though, you've been reporting on archaeology for many years at this point, and the role of psychoactives in Andean culture has always been something that's been suspected, but why are we just now beginning to see more active research on it?
2: There are two main reasons. One is that the science has gotten much better. The techniques for detecting residues in ancient pots has proceeded in leaps and bounds in the past decade or so. And the other reason is that the culture has changed. I think that in the past, there was a kind of a prejudice against looking for psychoactives. Drugs were seen as something that were addictive, that were often misused. The use of psychoactives is now having a renaissance. It's being used quite often for psychological therapy. It's being used for PTSD. It's now back on the research agenda. So these two very separate events are creating kind of a golden age for archaeologists to be able to explore this really largely unknown territory of the use of psychoactives in ancient societies.
1: So these pre-Incan societies that use these psychoactives, can you sort of situate the timeline for when they became prominent and when they sort of stopped being used as commonly?
2: We're looking at a very broad sweep of history in the Andes, you know, the Western South America. The first urban culture, which is happening on the coast, maybe as early as 2500 BC. And then the attention moves to Chavín, which is a little bit inland, and say for 1,000 years from roughly 1500 to 500 BC, that is the culture where things are really happening in the Andes. And then in the early centuries of the Common Era, you have these regional powers that pop up, like the Moche or the Nazca. Then after that, around say 600 AD or the Common Era, you have the emergence of the first real empires. There's the Huari Empire, which is kind of in western part of the Andes. And then further inland, what is now Bolivia, you have the development of the Tiwanacans. This is a site in Bolivia near La Paz that grew into a large urban area. And then as it expanded, less as an empire, maybe more as a culture, where people were using wooden snuff trays to snort psychoactives like Vilca. So what we're seeing is that through time, up until the time of the Inca, which is around 1200, the Inca decided to focus more on beer drinking. They loved chicha, which is a beer produced from maize. They were less interested in psychoactives. And that in itself is very interesting because it seems that the larger societies get, the more complex they become, the harder it is to incorporate psychoactives into the religious and social and political systems.
1: So you got to see this work firsthand, right?
2: My assignment was to go to South America, find those places where archaeologists are doing the most exciting work around psychoactives, and really try to understand their impact. South America is really special because it has far more psychoactive plants than any other continent in the world. And as a result, when people arrive there, take your pick, 15, 20,000 years ago, they entered this kind of pharmacopoeia that was unlike anything you could find in Eurasia or in Africa or in Australia.
1: What were the type of psychoactives in these sites that you were looking at? Are they ones that maybe our listeners would be familiar with?
2: Well, there's some that, of course, listeners will know, such as coca, which is the basis of cocaine, a very popular drug today. But there are also many others that most people will not have heard of. For example, vilca, which is a tree that grows on the rocky foothills of slopes of the Andes. Then there's the San Pedro cactus, which produces mescaline, as well as a variety of substances that can be combined to create the brew called ayahuasca. So those are some of the main ones that have been popular, but there are dozens of others, many of them unstudied, that have been used over the course of many thousands of years.
1: I'm sure they had varying sort of properties, but what were the experiences of people taking these different psychoactives?
2: Well, every psychoactive is profoundly different and has a different effect on different individuals. Some can be very specific to the individual. Cannabis would be an example of that. Whereas others, such as mescaline, tend to have a more common effect among users. And you also have drugs such as DMT, which is a very, very powerful chemical, which is found in vilca, for example, which can produce these very brief but very explosive psychedelic or psychoactive journeys. So some of these drugs can be used in a social setting and mixed with beer, while others have been long restricted to very, very controlled ritual uses that might last 10 or 15 minutes, but which can have a profound impact on the way we view the world.
1: In your story, you highlight this one temple that's in central Peru, and researchers have been working here for a long time and really painstakingly sort of uncovering all of the details here. What evidence do they see for the Chavín people using these psychoactives in rituals?
2: You're referring to Chavín de Huántar. It's a fantastic site. To get there, you have to, let's see, I flew into Lima, took a night bus up into the Andes, and then you take a couple of hour taxi ride to get over another set of hills in order to reach this very beautiful valley at a very high altitude. And Chavín is very famous because it evolved quite early. It emerged as early as, say, 1500 BCE, and it lasted for quite a long time, for at least 1,000 years. Chavín wasn't a political state. This is a place that pilgrims came to. They shared a belief system. It's been a theory for many decades that places like Chavín were places of ritual drug use. But what really made the difference was this new residue analysis, which allows researchers to actually identify chemically these substances. What they found was evidence of bone tubes that had this vilca substance, this DMT, very powerful psychoactive, that were still inside these tubes, which are traditionally used to blow this substance up the nose of a ritual participant. These are really substances that require one-on-one work. You know, you're working with a shaman or a priest. Now, we believe that most of those rituals took place in these subterranean complexes, this incredible network of tunnels. They've also found decorated conch shell trumpets. There's also remains of polished stone that was reflecting light from the sky far above. So this created this very amazing sound and light show that combined with the psychoactives, almost certainly led by a priest or a ritual officiants of some sort, really performed an important religious and possibly political function as well.
1: So in other sites kind of surrounding this main one in Chavín, they seeing sort of similar evidence that hint at them also using psychoactives, or was it more that they were specifically coming to this site to do it?
2: No, Chavín kind of was the first of many, you can call them copycats, that sprang up in the central Andes. You have places like Atala, which is being dug now by Michelle Young. She found cups in the ritual spaces that were shaped like San Pedro cactuses. Now, that's pretty strong evidence that they were using San Pedro concoctions in these cups. Unfortunately, they weren't able to actually identify mescaline because that mescaline may have degraded. So the next step is to figure out the many chemical compounds that they were able to analyze and note, if they can find a way to understand the degradation of mescaline over time, then they might be able to put the pieces together and show that, in fact, mescaline was in these cups. But the point is that the technology is getting better. They're able to actually pinpoint dozens and even hundreds of different kinds of molecules.
1: These samples were excavated with a lot of care as to not contaminate them, but when it comes to sampling from pottery and other sort of vessels that have already been taken into collections, can we still get sort of usable information from substances here?
2: There's actually thousands and thousands of ceramics which exist in collections both here in the U.S. as well as throughout South America that offer wonderful opportunities for researchers who want to try and figure out what kind of residues might remain. Despite the threat of contamination, I think as residue analysis becomes more subtle in its capacity, it'll be easier to pinpoint what's contamination and what was originally in the cup. There are so many collections that have yet to be studied that I think offer enormous opportunities for researchers. And that's the really important piece here, that researchers now understand that psychoactives were a central part of the development of complex society in the centuries before the rise of the Inca around 1200.
1: What was the kind of contrast between the Chavin civilization that you talked about when you were visiting in Peru versus these sites in Bolivia of the Tiwanaku people?
2: Some of the finds they have made in Bolivia are really astonishing. There's a series of discoveries made by Juan Capriles, who is an archaeologist who's worked in Bolivia for a very long time. He was able to find these wooden snuff trays, including one that was actually made in the Amazon, but then deposited in a very, very remote cave at a very high altitude in Bolivia. So this is a sign of trading networks where people are bringing psychoactive substances as well as other goods from the Amazon and from other parts of the Andes. Humans were very quick to find ways to take a plant from one area and transport it elsewhere, particularly using llama caravans. The llama became a really central domesticated animal that helped these early societies move goods like macaw feathers from the Amazon or ayahuasca components, again, from the Amazonian basin, or bringing textiles and other goods from the coast to the central region. So you have these very complicated networks, sort of a little bit like the Silk Road that you find in Eurasia, that were taking goods over long distances.
1: So for the Chavin people, using Vilca was restricted to a select group of people. It was a one-on-one sort of experience with a shaman or a priest. But was this the case for the Tiwanaku people as well, or was it more widespread in its use there?
2: In northern Chile, this is very, very far away from the Tiwanaku center near La Paz in Bolivia, they had found enormous numbers of these wooden snuff tablets that were used to snort Vilca. In fact, they're so common, it seems that at least one out of two men, adult men, were using these. They're often buried along with the body of its owner. We know that this is an incredibly widespread psychoactive tradition that stretched for 1,000 miles or more in many directions. So clearly there's a religious aspect to this, which we can't fully grasp, but it's clear that the paraphernalia that we find over these vast distances is remarkably similar.
1: I thought it was also interesting, too, in your piece, you mentioned that the Wari people, that they used the Vilca, but not necessarily in the same kind of very potent way. It was sort of in a more like mild way. Could you talk a little bit about that?
2: There's

0: different ways of using psychoactives. The Wari tend to be a little more warlike. They expanded their empire, whereas the Tiwanakans, there's no evidence that they had armies. They seem to spread their culture in a more peaceful way.
1: What are sort of the burning questions right now that people are pursuing? They're kind of just getting started in this sort of research area.
0: Right now, there's this wonderful merging of these art historical studies that have been done for many decades that look at the images on pots and on carvings that show psychoactive plants and presumably the effect that they have on humans. For example, at Chavin, you have these fantastic statues, these fantastic carvings that show humans going from looking very much human to turning into animals, which clearly seems to be a representation of the effect of a drug trip. By combining this art historical work that's been going on for decades with residue analysis, I think we're going to get a much, much clearer picture of how people were using these substances and what it really meant to them. But I think the most important question is, how did psychoactives help shape pre-Incan societies? And this is really critical because it's the only part of the world where we have strong evidence that powerful psychotropic drugs with strong psychedelic effects, in a way, helped to shape the belief system of an entire region and in turn helped to create a common belief system, both politically and religious, that seems to seed civilization itself in the Andes.
1: So I guess we'll stay tuned then for another feature in a couple of years from you on.
0: Absolutely. I think we're going to see new data coming down the pike every year in the future.
1: Thanks so much for speaking with me, Andrew.
0: Well, I've enjoyed our chat.
1: Andrew Lawler is a contributing correspondent for Science. You can find a link to his story at science.org/podcasts.
2: Also out on the site this week, we have a few online news stories worth checking out. From staff writer Paul Vusin, we have one on a study suggesting Gondwana really was a supercontinent. I did not know that was up for debate. Apparently it was. And this new study has evidence that it did take up 80% of global landmass. So yes, a supercontinent. News intern Ailey McWinney writes about how the Beatles, the rock band, have permeated research papers across academic disciplines. From the commentary section, there's a standalone historical perspective by Rafi Ahmed, looking at a landmark 1976 science paper on how the hunt for human retroviruses led to finding interleukin-2 and how the discovery of that important immune molecule helped launch the field of cancer immunotherapy. From the journals, I'll call out the Science Advances paper because it's also on psychoactive drugs from plants. This is a paper by Brum et al. On the origins of betel nut use. They write about the evidence for betel nut sucking, which is a precursor to the very common practice today of betel chewing. And their evidence is from 25 to 16,000 years ago. So very, very old. Back to the main show. Next, we hear about the need to move on from small controlled trials of education interventions to better address educational needs in lower and middle income countries. There's a gap between what we find out in the lab about the body or about a disease and how that information shows up in a doctor's office or in health advice. Researchers conducting implementation science are seeking to bridge this space between evidence and then deployment in the real world. This Week in Science, Noam Engrist and colleagues wrote about adopting an implementation science approach for global education. Hi, Noam. Welcome to the Science Podcast.
3: Hi, great to be here.
2: Looking at the title of your piece here, you talk about a global education crisis. What is education level like and what kind of are the goals here?
3: So there's been this phenomenon in global education that's very striking, where we've been very successful as a global community in getting children into school. And that's been a resounding success. And that wasn't always the case. And so there's been a surge of children in school around the world, but that has not translated into children learning, actually being able to count, to read, to do basic operations, which is a bit surprising because you would think going to school would translate into some learning. That's been a bit of a puzzle. And scientists, policymakers, practitioners have been reckoning with that. Why is that? What does that mean? What can we do about it? So it's very clear that we need to figure out what can be done about it. And what's interesting is it's not for a lack of evidence anymore. there's been a lot of research on things that do improve learning. We know what it takes.

0: techniques to improve learning. We know the pedagogies, we know the practices. So we argue that a big part of this remaining gap is therefore implementation science. It's not a lack of knowledge on what can work. It's knowledge about how to implement it well with government at scale.
1: That's super curious idea that kids are going to school, which you think would be the big hurdle, having a building, having people there, having the kids get there. That's happening. But then what's going on in the classroom? What do you see as some of the reasons for this failure to translate to the classroom?
0: It's obviously complicated. In the context of implementation science, why do the things that we know work were often tested in sometimes an artificially controlled environment? And so part of it is testing things in more of the real world environment so that they translate. So for example, one of the most effective approaches in global education is something called structured pedagogy. And that's providing teachers with additional lesson plan structure, teacher guides, and ongoing coaching. That's kind of one technique. Another technique that's had a lot of evidence is something referred to as teaching at the right level or targeting instruction. And that's the idea that rather than a one-size-fits-all curriculum, we should actually differentiate and personalize instruction to kids' learning level because it's often very varied and behind the curriculum. So if you teach children fractions, but they can't add, you're missing them. And so instead, you kind of make sure that you assess them and teach to their level, and that works really well. Now, when it goes to implementation, one of the big constraints for implementation, which sounds simple but is really essential, is where does this actually fit into the school calendar? Is this something that replaces math and literacy class, or is it part of a kind of dedicated remediation class? And that's a really important question, but a lot of the randomized trial evidence doesn't answer that question. It answers the question around how to personalize instruction or how you should do the lesson plan guides. But these questions around how it fits into the calendar are the implementation questions, and they need to be rigorously studied just as much as the efficacy components. Another example would be figuring out, okay, so we know coaching works, coaching of teachers works really well, but how do you do it cheaply enough that a government system can roll it out at scale? Because often coaching is in person, and that's really costly. What are the cheap models? And we don't always study the cheap models. Sometimes we study the more gold-plated models.
1: We have the evidence studies that gives us, okay, here is a way to improve educational outcomes we know, but how do we do that in a way that works with all these different programs? So are you saying that we need big studies that say, this is how, if government's involved and school systems are involved, you would roll out these kind of interventions?
0: Exactly. We need more evidence on the scaling and implementation questions. So that is a piece of the puzzle. We also need a slightly different approach. So the typical randomized control trial, which is a gold standard approach to generate evidence, is often more once off. And it often can take a bit more time, and it's really rigorous, but it's not changing with the times or being done multiple times in rapid succession. But adaptive testing approaches where you're doing lots of questions in real time, rigorously, rapidly, regularly. So for example, approaches like A-B testing, which the technology sector is using, which are still randomized, so you're getting causality, but they're just done rapidly and regularly and more embedded in the implementation system. With that approach, you can stay current and you can answer some of the more complex questions and you can answer some of the new frontier questions that are being faced by implementers. So that's not only a thematic topic, it's also a methodological advance that we're hoping to encourage.
1: And that would address some of this heterogeneity that you're bound to run into when you're talking about global education, how it works in different parts of the world, in different settings, like urban versus rural.
0: Yes, exactly. So if you have this system that's a bit more nimble for learning, you can answer not only if it works, but who it works for, where it works for. You have an ongoing engine of learning, which you really need to answer a lot of the implementation and scale questions.
1: One key factor here, obviously, is going to be the role of policy and government. If you think about the biomedical, it's like FDA approval or recommendations by a medical society. Evidence of something working has to fit into these larger bureaucracies in order to make its way out to people who need it. And this is true for medicine and education. What do you see as a way of getting implementation science to address that part where government or bureaucracy is involved?
0: We borrow a lot and we build on the field of implementation science in health, where it's advanced more quickly than in education. So education, we're coming around to it, but health has been at the forefront. But as you say, in health, one of the advantages is that the biological way things work is often more consistent person to person, country to country. The education sector has the added challenge of it's very social in nature, and the social structures and the government structures and the cultural structures are more complex. And so that requires a bigger leap and necessitates implementation science even more. And in addition, we also put forward in this framework the equal importance of studying the leap to policy and practice, that that is not an afterthought, but actually needs to be central from the outset because that leap is so consequential and it's understudied as well. And so, for example, what kind of evidence do policymakers respond to? When do they really take evidence up and use it in a policy? Are they responding to local evidence or global evidence? Are they responding to causal evidence or descriptive evidence? Do they respond to numbers or words? Those are unanswered questions. We need to study that translation process just as much. We need to study the translation process of policy to practice. We have some emerging evidence that a lot of well-intentioned policies just never make it into practice, even when the right policy is in place. So how do we study and support delivery through a government system, which is a fascinating and very complex problem? And we need more evidence on that translation process.
1: I really like this point you made about outcomes versus inputs as a focus for politicians. So many politicians are going to pay attention to, are we going to be building a building? Are we going to be hiring a bunch of people? So those are the inputs. Or are we going to see an educational attainment that is ideal for our location? That's kind of a very different timeline and a very different measure.
0: And it's a really important piece of getting education to result in quality learning and this move from schooling to learning. And this is put forward as one of the arguments for why we have succeeded at getting kids into school. It's a little bit more of an input. You can see if children are showing up. You can construct the schools. But getting to learning outcomes is a more downstream outcome. And so there's a lot of challenge in moving all the way to the outcome. It's not measured as often. It's not as visible. A lot can go wrong. Part of getting to that outcome is finding ways to measure it more often, make it more easily understood, making it more politically salient, and following the trail and working through those complexities to understand how to get to the outcome. And so it's not surprising that we've succeeded more getting kids into school. And now the challenge before us is to make that leap further to the learning outcomes.
1: Yeah, like local reporting around here is, okay, attendance at this school. They really care about that because it's tied to funding, but also just because it looks good for the town or the school system. And then also these like statewide tests, how are the students doing on statewide tests? Like those are measurements that people pay attention to. How do we unify measurement across so many different places? Like how do we think about, I mean, I guess there's probably plenty of metrics for measuring education attainment. I don't know.
0: You would be surprised how challenging that is, actually. I mean, we do think that measurement is lacking and a huge part of getting this right. And we put that forward. So we put forward the framework and then we put forward what we refer to as areas of advance. And one of them is what I described earlier, adaptive testing. One is studying the evidence uptake process itself. One is studying service delivery. And one is measurement. And that cuts across the framework. We specifically say that measurement of learning, measurement of cost, and measurement of implementation is really essential. Measurement of learning is a really interesting one. It exists. It's not that it doesn't exist, right? So schools all have exams. So there are some form of national assessment. But as you say, it's not always harmonized or easy to understand across the government system within a country. Then there's regional assessments, but every region has its own assessment. Then there's international assessments. So there actually are a lot of assessments. The challenge is how do you make them a bit more coherent and harmonized? And how do you also make them easy to understand? Sometimes you have a score that comes out and maybe it's 400. That's the score. It's not totally clear what that means. Does that mean the child can't add, can't subtract, can't read? And there's ways of addressing that, but making sure that the proficiency is very clear, not just the score. That's also what helps teachers know what to teach. It's what connects the dots between the higher level kind of accountability exam to day-to-day instruction in the classroom.
1: Why is now a good time to write a policy forum kind of outlining this?
0: One thing I would highlight is that we are at a moment where there's a lot of momentum in this area. And so there is a recognition in our field that we now understand the scope of the learning crisis. So there's new global metrics that have tried to address what we've talked about that show, for example, that 70% of children in low and middle income countries are in learning poverty. So we have a clear understanding of that kind of challenge. And now there's a lot of energy around how to study these questions of implementation, science, and scaling. And that's exactly why we're putting this forward, because it's a moment where that's what's needed. And it's also a moment where there's a lot of momentum in that direction. And so putting a framework around that, showing some concrete examples of what studies can look like that answer these questions, you know, we're hopeful that over the next couple of decades, there'll be quite a lot of progress on these implementation questions.
1: Thank you so much, Noam. This is super interesting.
0: Yeah, thank you for the opportunity.
1: Noam Angrist is the academic director of the What Works Hub for Global Education at the Blavatnik School of Government at the University of Oxford. 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This show was edited by me, Sarah Crespi, Megan Cantwell, and Kevin McLean. We had production help from Podigy. Our music is by Jeffrey Cook and Win Koi Win. 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This is the Science Podcast for May 7th, 2026. I'm Sarah Crespi. First this week, contributing correspondent Warren Cornwall talks about ecologists and villagers working together in the Brazilian Amazon to save a unique fish and the local economy. Next, researcher Carlos Camacho talks about a nighttime bird that syncs up with the moon. Finally, we have a Q&A with editor-in-chief Holden Thorpe and historian Timothy Snyder on practical political resistance for scientists.

0: So Warren, last time we had you on the show, we were talking about the silent disappearance of tropical birds in the Amazon or in South America and how there wasn't really any obvious problems with some of these ecosystems, but the bird count was just going down. And that's, I hate to say it, but a pretty typical conservation story, ecological story, climate change story is, it's sad and we're measuring it. This week, you are bringing us a very positive story for a change. This is an effort along the Amazon to rescue a fish and local economies. Hi, Warren. Welcome back to the podcast.
1: Hi, Sarah. Great to be back. It's nice to be here with a more upbeat story. It's not my usual, but I'm quite happy about it.
0: Absolutely. Yeah. So in this case, you're on the Amazon. What country were you in?
1: I was in Western Brazil.
0: How did you like the story first come to your attention?
1: There was a paper that came out that in 2025 that showed that this effort by local villagers to protect fish was having this side effect of protecting all the surrounding jungle. It added up to a significant chunk of land in a place where lots of people are concerned about the loss of forest and that it's sort of inexorable almost. Once I sort of started to pull on that thread, you know, I discovered this whole bigger, richer story of this sort of intersection between economic development and environmental protection.
0: Everybody knows that Amazon rainforest is going away. There's all these forces at work to deplete it of resources. And it's kind of unusual to see organized pushback like this. I think we should start with the fish at the center, because this is not a typical like, oh, it's a little fish that people, you know, are protecting because it's endemic or something. No, this is an unusual fish.
1: It is quite an unusual fish. You have to sort of see it to believe it. I describe it as a cross between an armored tank and an enormous guppy. We're talking about the Arapaima, as it's known in scientific literature, or as the, my Portuguese, I'm just going to be murdering Portuguese throughout this. And I just want to apologize to all the listeners who know how Portuguese should sound, the Piraracu, which is what it's called locally in that part of the Amazon. It can grow to more than 3 meters and more than 200 kilograms. And it is sheathed in scales that are so tough that some scientists have suggested they be studied for developing bulletproof material.
0: And it comes up for air.
1: And it breathes air. That's right. It has to breathe air. And it evolved that way 10 to 20 million years ago when what is now the Western Amazon was this low oxygen swamp, basically.
0: It's kind of a strange fish. It's very large. It has some unique properties, but it's also edible.
1: It is tasty. I have had it. Think like halibut or sea bass. It's this white, sweet, firm flesh, not too many bones. Very good.
0: People have been fishing for this for a very long time. It's been overfished. It was depleted. And so then there's these programs started to protect it.
1: The fate of this fish in some ways is a way to tell the story of the last 5 decades of this region and the sort of forces at play in terms of conservation. You have to wind back to the 70s when you have this movement among former rubber tappers. Their ancestors had been basically put there by rubber barons in the late 19th and early 20th century when there was this huge rubber gold rush. I mean, it turned one of these Amazonian cities, Manaus, into one of the richest cities in the world. Fast forward to the 70s, that rubber boom has busted. You have these very poor people living out there, and they start to face these encroaching forces of land speculators and ranchers with the assistance of the government, moving in on land that they don't own title to. They don't own this land. They're just on it. And there's this movement that emerges, this local movement to try to protect their rights on the land. Environmentalists, many of them not in Brazil, right? Sort of international environmental groups form an alliance with these people and realize that they might have a shared interest. They came up with this idea of creating what were called extractive reserves. And so inside these extractive reserves, basically industrial economic activity is off the table. So you can't do big mining, you can't do big logging, you can't run cattle ranches, but you can do sort of sustainable, small scale, village level rubber tapping and things like that.
0: All right, Warren. We're talking, where are my fish? What about the special fish?
1: In the 90s, there's this sort of commercialization of fishing Whereas Arapaima previously had certainly endured a lot of fishing pressure, it wasn't on this sort of industrial scale. And you had people coming in and running gill nets through these lakes and just basically clear-cutting the lakes, really devastating the fisheries. There was a ban on fishing for Arapaima in the state of Amazonas, which is most of the Western Amazon. But thanks to weak enforcement and illegal activity, the populations continued to suffer.
0: Didn't really protect them to just ban the fishing.
1: And so you have the creation of these fishing agreements where the federal government basically strikes deals with local villages saying, look, let's partner up in order to try to find a way to better manage these resources. Sort of that's nice in theory, but what really gets this Arapaima thing off the ground is this fascinating collaboration between scientists and local villagers.
0: What are the scientists doing there?
1: There's an institute there. It's a Brazilian-run scientific institute that's working to try to develop tools for economic development and natural resource management. And there's a handful of people that are basically assigned, look, figure out if we can do anything with Arapaima, because they're really hurting. They're a significant fixture, or were a significant fixture in these places for food. This one particular fellow who's now a scientist at Virginia Tech, Leandro Castello, is there, and he's talking to these local fishers who hunt for this fish, and they describe to him how they can identify individual fish based on how they surface, like they have a fingerprint.
0: Surface for breathing, which we talked about.
1: When they surface to breathe, and they can count them even with their eyes closed. Like some of them actually would prefer that, like the most experienced ones, because they could hear the ones behind them that were surfacing. So Leandro cleverly realizes that this could be a tool for counting the fish. And you can't really manage something that you can't count. Leandro, in collaboration with the locals, develops this approach, which involves counting the fish, and then this sort of zoning system where certain lakes are open to commercial fishing, certain lakes are open only to subsistence fishing, and certain lakes are protected year-round by a local village, except for one time during the year, they're allowed to harvest a percentage of the overall population that they've counted. The results are striking very quickly.
0: So they saw that having these three different tiers really allowed them to fish, but also to rebound the populations quite a bit. Like, what were some of the numbers you saw?
1: This approach begins to get adopted in other places. And the Juruá River, which is where I was, is one of the first to pick it up. Scientists have gone back to that place and have found that there are 30 times more Arapaima in protected lakes than in commercially fished lakes.
0: Wow. That's insane. And like kind of on the other side of this, we've talked about how this is helping the fish come back, but fishing these is a valuable thing to do. Like getting these fish out of the water and selling them off is an economic benefit.
1: That's the other factor, right? Because you have to make it worth the while of these folks in these villages. The folks that I talked to certainly had a connection to the fish. It's not just dollars and cents, but these folks need to make a living and they're already sort of at the bottom of the economic ladder. And they're working incredibly hard doing things like, you know, collecting rubber in the forest. It is time consuming to manage these fish, and it needs to be worth their time.
0: What exactly does guarding these fish entail? How do you monitor these lakes to protect Arapaima?
1: The way that they protect these lakes primarily is that the lakes have a little outlet stream that runs from the lake into the river, and they essentially put a floating guardhouse at the mouth of the creek. And they have a couple people from the village there, and it's staffed year round, 24/7. It's a lot of work. And the people that they're primarily guarding it from are poachers. When I say poachers, it might literally mean like people a few villages away. We're not talking about like outsiders coming, but the effect can be the same.
0: Are they getting paid for that? Are they paid in fish? How does that work?
1: That's one of the things that's being discussed now, is that the incentive initially was you will be able to sell these fish. And if you do a good job, you will have more and more fish to sell as the population grows.
0: And it's valuable. You can sell it to like fancy restaurants through a middleman.
1: If you can put together this sort of delivery chain. I mean, we're talking remote Amazon. At this point, the Sao Raimundo village that I was talking to, I mean, a quarter of the village's income is from this one sort of epic fishing session, this multi-day fishing marathon where fishers are netting these fish and then hauling them to this processing plant. I basically mean like large shed. And then they're gutting the fish and taking the scales off, and then they're putting it on ice as fast as they can. Last year, they harvested more than 600 fish. These are big fish.
0: In one village.
1: In one village. And, you know, when they started doing this in 2011, they harvested 150. It's proven to be a good investment. But, you know, you asked about the income. There's new research that's just come out that suggests that, yes, although this is like real money, that it has not remotely kept up with inflation.
0: Oh, interesting.
1: The value of the fish has actually declined in absolute terms over the last 20 years. And there's concern that if that continues to happen, at some point, villages are going to be less excited about the fish. And then what do you do?
0: Before we get into that, I think we should talk a little bit about kind of the downstream effects. Like we talked about the fish population rebounding and the village having extra income and also fish to eat. But there's like kind of wider spread effects of this setup. Can you talk about, you know, how it's impacting the ecosystems and villagers more broadly?
1: It's so interesting how this intersection between people and fish has just sort of rippled out, both through the ecosystem and through the sort of human social systems. On the ecosystem side, they're not just guarding the fish. They're guarding these whole lakes just incidentally. In lakes that are protected, you have other species like black caimans and turtles bouncing back because you no longer have gill nets that are sort of
0: killing everything, clearing everything.
1: And then they're also controlling access to the surrounding land. That actually then ties into the social factors. It's so fascinating. So, you know, this one fellow who was one of the founders of this village of São Raimundo and has gone on to become the manager of the extractive reserve in which the village is located, was saying to me that one of the critical things to understand is that most of the economic activities that people do there, they do alone, like collecting rubber or growing manioc. It's not a collective activity. The Arapaima thing is the opposite of that. The whole village has to work together. It really sort of provides this community to the point where, like, you know, they now have sort of festivals that revolve around these different activities. There's research that has documented that it has given women a much bigger role in communities because they're not economically marginalized. They've become critical players in this operation.
0: I was really interested to see that it also kept people in the village instead of like moving off to a big city to seek better economic conditions further away from where their family is. They could stay here because there's kind of this incentive.
1: Yeah, I mean, there's this one paper that the scientists who are working on the Jiroa wrote that documented differences between villages inside and outside of these extractive reserves. And it showed dramatically different conditions in terms of access to education, access to healthcare, access to basic sanitation, whether or not they wanted to leave their village for the city.
0: Solar, electric, all that stuff. Yeah, it was really an impressive difference. But as we talked about, like this is kind of dependent on the market for the Arapaima. Is there a way to figure out what to do if that value keeps falling? Are there other things that they could start producing? Or, you know, is there other ways to sustain this longer?
1: There are other resources in the landscape besides the fish. The fish are clearly like the big ticket. There's oil seeds that produce oil that can be used in the cosmetic industry that is commercialized on a small scale, but the scientists think could be on a much bigger scale. But beyond that, there is this push to provide financial rewards for all of the environmental protection work that these villagers are sort of incidentally doing.
0: Because they're bringing back all these other animals. They're like protecting from poachers, but also maybe from miners or ranchers that are maybe would be haunting this area more if it wasn't constantly under observation.
1: Yeah, that's right. This isn't just a theoretical thing. It's really happening. You know, the scientists in their research have been trying more and more to sort of build a case for the economic value of this work. And the Brazilian government earlier this year just announced that they were going to be launching a pilot program for 2 years to pay the equivalent of around $3 million to more than 5,000 people in 400 villages that are managing Arapaima. People around the world are talking about deforestation and how the rainforest is important to everybody, and they're creating these huge funds. And these are the people on the front line, and they're getting paid right now nothing.
0: This could be a model for elsewhere because you don't have to have a very special fish at the center if keeping track of the land and the animals and protecting it, you know, is something that you'd be compensated for.
1: Yeah. I mean, people have talked about trying to do this in various places. I mean, it's sort of the equivalent of a carbon credit, right? And in some cases, that actually is a carbon credit. But, you know, people talk about biodiversity credits and things like that. To what degree is this just one of a kind situation because all the stars aligned? To what degree can you replicate those features elsewhere? And I spoke with one anthropologist who has studied the Arapaima work and also studied other sort of economic development efforts in the Amazon. And he said that there are these sort of core features of successful management of sort of common resources and that the Arapaima has a lot of them. And it includes things like having the locals be really involved and having their interests align with the interests for conservation.
0: Thanks, Warren. I'm really happy to hear about all of this.
1: Thanks, Sarah. It was really great to talk to you about it.
0: Warren Cornwall is a contributing correspondent for Science. You can find a link to this feature story and its many, many pretty pictures at science.org/podcast. Other stuff that you might want to check out on the site this week, we have in the news section. Reporter Kai Kuferschmidt is tracing the ins and outs of a hantavirus outbreak on a cruise ship. His reporting on this has been excellent. He's really got the facts, and he is looking into everything. Definitely worth following him on that. Also on the news site, editor Martin Ensrink writes about a chaotic effort to rescue a stranded humpback whale, where the rescuers really seem to be disregarding the advice of experts like marine biologists. Also from the journals, I want to mention in Science Advances, there's this really interesting paper by Park and colleagues where they demonstrate a wearable ring that, you know, you wear it on your hands and it provides real-time sign language interpretation. Basically, they demonstrated that with a ring on, you can make signs with your hands and then that gets turned into text that anyone can read. In the science commentary section, there's a standalone commentary piece basically on forecasting volcanoes by Magnus Gudmundsson. All right, stay tuned for a chat with researcher Carlos Camacho about how a bird's migration is affected by moonlight. It would definitely be bad for life on Earth if things got a lot cloudier all of a sudden and the sun was blocked a lot of the time by clouds or by dust. That would be bad for plants, animals, everybody. But what about the moon? You know, what would happen if moonlight was diminished? This week in Science Advances, Carlos Camacho and colleagues attempt to quantify the impact of the moon on a night foraging bird. Hi, Carlos. Welcome to the Science Podcast.
2: Hello. Nice to be here.
0: So as a person living in the electrified world with streetlights and house lights, I don't think very much about moonlight. It doesn't have a big impact on my day to day, but there are lots of animals affected by the moon. Can you talk a little about what animals we know respond to moonlight?
2: Yeah, well, the moon is there, even if we do not notice, and it has been there for so long. Animals have evolved to cope with that limitation. And talking about limitations, because many animals, especially nocturnal animals, are adapted to forage in dim light. And if there is no moon during new moon periods, they have difficulties in finding their prey. Many different organisms are affected by the lunar cycle, from plankton in the sea to large carnivores in Africa, to birds, nocturnal birds, even bats are affected by the lunar cycle.
0: So what made the species that you talk about in your paper, the red-throated nightjar, why is this a good species to focus on for studying the effects of moonlight?
2: This species is a visually oriented predator. It feeds on flying insects. It needs a little bit of light to detect prey. And given that they are visual hunters, they track the lunar cycle. They can also forage during twilight, dusk, and dawn. When there is moon, then their nocturnal landscape changes a lot, and they have plenty of opportunities because the time window available for foraging is quite longer, and that changes everything.
0: Can you describe what these birds look like?
2: They are pretty weird, I admit. So they have large, dark eyes, a tiny beak. Perhaps the most important, the most impressive feature is that they have a really huge mouth because they need to trap insects in true night, so in the dark. So for that, you need a really big mouth. During the day, they remain motionless, resting on the ground. And that's why they rely on camouflage. So they are almost invisible during the day. They are masters of camouflage.
0: Browns and reds and grays all mixed in.
2: Exactly.
0: Their eyes are really pretty. They're like large black liquid eyes. Definitely gives you a clue that they're going to do stuff at night.
2: Yeah. Yeah.
0: I thought it was so interesting reading this paper. There's been suspicion that the moon has these big impacts on plankton and carnivores and night foraging, anything. But studying nighttime behavior is not easy because for the same reason, because there's not a lot of light and there's not a lot of ways to get visuals on things. How were you able to watch the nightjars at night and kind of figure out what they were up to?
2: So modern devices which allow us to track animals without the need of looking at them, like traditional studies of behavior. So we deploy small loggers on them which record body temperature, activity, pressure, even locations, and we are able to track what they are doing, their behavior at a high spatial and temporal resolution. But for sure, we need to stay in the field as well because we need to take body mass measurements.
0: Right. I thought that was such an interesting distinction. So if a nightjar is a lot more active because the moonlight is out, is it because the bird is busy just scooping up all this food, or is it because it's harder to find the insects because they're hiding?
2: That's a really good question. Actually, many people have found the same result as we have found, which is that animals track the lunar cycle. So they become more active when there is moonlight available. But that could be, as you said, because of prey are, for example, more difficult to catch or because they hide there. So what we did to confirm that actually increased activity means increased food intake was to investigate their stomachs. And nightjars have huge stomachs, which you can feel when you touch them, you touch the belly and you feel the stomach. And we realized some 15 years ago, we even misidentified them. So it is so, so large that we thought they were eggs.
0: Stuff full of insects, right? Like just crunchy. Yeah.
2: Oh. Ground full of insects. Yeah.
0: And then with the trackers, the loggers that you used in this study, you were able to say, well, this is the activity level we saw coordinated with all this bug eating and this lunar cycle, the availability of moonlight.
2: Exactly.
0: This is a migratory species. So it leaves the continent of Europe and it goes to the continent of Africa. What did you find out about the relationship between that travel and the moon?
2: The first thing we need to know is that the night duration differs between breeding season and the non-breeding season. During the non-breeding season, the night duration is longer because they are close to the equator. And that has enormous implications into their foraging ecology, because during moonlit nights, they have a longer time available for eating during the night when they are in Africa. But here in the breeding quarters, here in Spain, the nighttime duration is shorter.
0: Because you're further north of the equator.
2: Exactly. Especially when there is no moon, they only have the time they have during twilight, at dusk, and also then at dawn. And when there is moon, it makes almost no difference, because it takes a long time for them to digest what they eat. So they are still constrained to track the lunar cycle because they have some extra energy during moonlight periods. And this is why they need to synchronize migration with the lunar cycle.
0: So migrations will coincide with them having a really good couple nights foraging with lots of moonlight, and then that sets them up for the migration. So now you're locked into a monthly cycle. It's so interesting. So that can kind of help you predict when they're going to change continents.
2: That's what happened this year, actually. Now that we have the results, we were able to predict where they are going to be at the breeding area.
0: So now that you've kind of confirmed these results in a bunch of different ways, like what do you want to look at next?
2: So I like to work at two different levels. One is more related to the physiological level of the digestive system. Because in birds, heavy organs are usually selected against because that compromise locomotion and it's more difficult for them to escape. We think that there might be some flexibility in stomach size, because when they need a large stomach during the new moon period, when they are constrained to forage during twilight, they need to store all what they eat within 15 minutes or so. So they should prioritize storage capacity.
0: Within 15 minutes.
2: Yeah, 15, 20 okay. minutes. This constraint is relaxed when there is a full moon throughout the night. So there's no reason to have such a large stomach. So we expect to find some degree of plasticity in this organ. What we are doing already is to use an ultrasonographer. So we take this portable machine to the field.
0: Like a sonogram of their bug-filled belly.
2: Yeah, yeah, exactly. It's a sonogram of the belly. And we are able to tease apart the effect of the amount of food consumed and the size of the organ. The other level I would like to work at is at the community level, because nigers are prey of other predators, but at the same time, they are the predator of insects. So the effect we are observing may cascade into the community. And I would like to move through across all these levels and to figure out how this lunar signal cascades into other trophic levels.
0: Up and down.
2: Up
0: yeah.
2: and down.
0: Oh, that's yeah. very cool. Carlos, what did I miss from your study? Anything else you want to address?
2: Well, I would say that the importance of long-term monitoring of natural populations.
0: These are huge data sets that you ended up using, multi-year data sets.
2: Yeah, exactly. Over a decade of data. And our study this year is 18 years old. It's really important because it's the only way you have to track individuals throughout their lives. So now we can figure out whether they synchronize with the solar calendar or the lunar calendar by tracking the same individual year after year. That's how we can also test for phenotypic plasticity. If a particular individual changes in shape or form or function over time. And for that, the only way to do that is to monitor them over long periods of time.
0: Thank you, Carlos. This has been really fun to learn about.
2: Thank you for your interest in our work.
0: Carlos Camacho is a researcher at the Doña Biological Station in Sevilla, Spain. You can find a link to his Science Advances article at science.org/podcast. Last up this week, an edited Q&A with editor-in-chief Holden Thorpe and historian Timothy Snyder on resistance for scientists. This Week in Science, editor-in-chief Holden Thorpe wrote an editorial, which is kind of like an edited Q&A with historian and author Tim Snyder. One of the works they discuss is On Tyranny, 20 Lessons from the 20th Century. This was published in 2017. And Holden, when he talks to Tim Snyder here, basically he wants to ask him all the questions that researchers in the U.S. have been asking themselves. What do you do when you feel like things are going wrong in science? What's practical? What's impractical? What's ethical? What's possible? What follows is a recording of their interview that was the basis for this editorial, and it's been edited for the podcast.
3: Hello, everyone. This is Holden Thorpe, the editor-in-chief of Science. I'm here today to talk to Tim Snyder, a prolific author who writes about politics and history. His pamphlet On Tyranny has been referred to repeatedly in the last year. And I thought as his words get thrown around, it would be great for our listeners to hear directly from him how he feels his lessons apply to the moment we're in. So, Tim Snyder, thanks for talking to me. It's great to have you
4: here. Yeah, very glad to be with you. Thanks for inviting me.
3: I got a lot of people that are listeners in the middle of all this. A lot of them have questions about what they should be doing right now. You know, we've had the president's budget had massive cuts to science funding. A lot of those were reversed eventually. There were unilateral actions to try to stop paying universities indirect costs, which are part of how research is subsidized. There were whole universities that were shut down in terms of their funding. There were many grants cut that would have done important things in areas like the social determinants of health that were accused of being DEI. And probably the biggest things are the things that have been done to the scientific workforce, the curtailing of programs that would continue the meager progress we've been making so that people from marginalized groups who haven't always been in science had a better chance to do it. Mm-hmm. And on an even bigger scale, taking away the thing that has really made the United States the leader of the world in science, mm-hmm. and that is welcoming people from all over the world.
4: Yeah.
3: To do science here.
4: Thanks for starting off with that picture. Some of that I've been thinking about Some of it's a little bit new. I want to start with the really fundamental thing, which is that if you thought about what you were going to do to destroy the United States of America, the list that you've just given would be one of the big points. You would put people in front of cameras who cast doubt about the basic workings of science. You would pitch a kind of ethic whereby individuals know the truth about science and scientists do not. You would spin wild conspiracy theories that try to draw people in and away from expertise. And then you would do the things you're talking about, defund departments, defund projects. And as you say, the most important is keeping non-Americans from immigrating here to become graduate students. For me, this one is absolutely central. The things that you're talking about specifically are not just about science. They're about whether or not we continue to exist as a country that's meaningful and as a democracy, because that's the other thing. What people like the Trump administration want to do is they want to say certain kinds of tech are fine, but we don't want to understand things for their own sake. You know, maybe it's okay if certain people make a ton of money in AI or whatever, but what we don't want is methods of understanding per se. What I mean by that is we don't want hypothesis testing. We don't want a spirit of inquiry. And I think maybe at the most fundamental level, that's what they're against.
3: Yeah, I mean, we have something very important in science in the United States, which is a graduate fellowship for graduate students that the NSF funds that are awarded to the students mm-hmm. themselves. Mm-hmm. And of course, it's a great honor and all that. And they've done two things to it. One is they cut the number way back, and they've also dramatically moved the emphasis from all of science, including ecology and chemistry and biology and climate, to mainly just AI and quantum.
4: Yeah.
3: That supports exactly what you just said.
4: That's so interesting. You can't build science without being comprehensive, because you never know whether the next significant political, economic, military thing is going to come out of biology or chemistry. You may think you know right now that it's about AI, but in 5 years, it's going to seem like it's somewhere else.
3: Well, so our listeners have a lot of people talking to them about what they should be doing right now. A lot of universities probably telling them to not go crazy on social media and stick to their work. And then a lot of their peers are saying, this is a serious time and we need action. And one of the things I'm trying to do is to give those folks the resources to understand the moment that we're in and what's possible. Mm-hmm. A lot of them, of course, are being referred to your 20 lessons. I don't know if you would agree with this, but in my experience, when most people talk about your 20 lessons on tyranny, they mostly talk about the first one, which is don't comply in advance. Mm-hmm. But I think all 20 are pretty interesting. I especially think number 2 and number 5 are really important for science. So number 2 is protect institutions. And number 5 is remember professional ethics, which for journalists and scientists, what I always come back to is like, okay, we can do this, but do we have all the receipts before we go into battle? I'm going to give you what I think is a canonical example of this. The Annals of Internal Medicine is a really important medical journal. The editor of it she's going to be embarrassed that I'm using this example because she's an unassuming person, but the editor is Christine Lane, who does a really great job. And they published a paper showing that there was no link between aluminum and vaccines and disease, including autism. And RFK asked them to retract it. Now, we only retract papers if the data and the figures and tables are unreliable. Christine said no, and that was the end of it. RFK hasn't come back to her. And to me, she was doing all 3 of your lessons. So she wasn't complying in advance. She didn't just say, oh, okay, I'll retract the paper. She mm-hmm. was protecting the institution, her journal, and also science in general. But the most important thing was there was nothing wrong with the paper yeah. that warranted it being retracted. So I don't know if is my analysis of your lessons correct on that? And, you know, how do you think about how those 3 things interact?
4: I mean, your analysis is so good that I feel like your question was really an answer. Let me just kind of draw out a couple of points that are related to these lessons. One is that we really can't do democratic politics without some anchor in convictions about what's right and wrong. If we just think pragmatically, then we end up always normalizing. At any given second, it's always going to seem easier to comply. And the only way not to comply is to have your own sense of the normal, whether that's personal, which is the first lesson, don't obey in advance, or whether it has to do with professional ethics. And then that relates to a second thing that I want to say. You resist authoritarianism by way of pluralism. The pluralism is also of a moral kind. That is to say, as different groups of people in society, we create together different zones of morality or what we regard as being ethically normal. That's true regardless of profession. Inside the profession is some sense of what the ethic of that profession should be. And it's very important that in our actions, in our professions, in our callings, we are breathing in that moral atmosphere and breathing it back out, making it clear to others who are maybe at the edge of it that it's real. I would suspect when Dr. Lane was handling this issue, she was thinking of it in terms of just doing the right thing, bang, bang, bang, bang. But she's also, in behaving this way, confirming this kind of moral glow or this moral atmosphere that our institutions create, thanks to us, and setting an example for other people. And so, I mean, it's not just a nice story about morals. It's also a story about politics, because you resist authoritarianism partly by having different groups who emanate their own moral understanding of the world outwards, which even if you're not a scientist, right, even if you're not part of that particular group, you look at that and you say, okay, it's not normal that the regime just tells us what's right and wrong. There are zones of people with their ideas of right and wrong, which they're putting into practice every day. And then the other thing which is important about this is it's not resistance per se, right? So resistance would be the government's doing something, I'm pushing back against it. It's resistance that happens because you care about the thing that you're doing. And that kind of resistance could be the most effective, because it's not that you're going against, it's that you're going for. You're affirming something. And because you're affirming something, there ends up being a little bit of friction. Okay, going back to obeying in advance. You may run a little bit of risk if you don't obey in advance. It's possible, but what I want to point out, and this story shows it too, is if you comply in advance, you're also running risks. There's no risk-free position. If you comply in advance, you're also putting at risk your reputation, your career, in this case, your journal, your institution, right? I mean, without exaggerating, if this story goes the other way, that's a blow to science, right? In some way. And so it's a question of which kinds of risks you want to assume. Because the fantasy of obeying in advance is, if I obey in advance, then everything's going to be okay. I'm not taking any risks. No, you are taking risks. And pivoting back to universities, universities which obeyed in advance to Trump were taking, in my view, greater risks than the ones who didn't. The ones who fought back generally end up in a better position at the end.
3: Perfect lead into the next thing I wanted to ask you about, which is a lot of people are sitting there in their labs, you know, reading about what their universities are doing in response to everything. There's one argument that you just made, which is that the ones who have done deals with the administration or written checks or whatever have made things worse for themselves than they would have if they hadn't done that. I think the other side would be, you know, they got a lot of people to pay. If they can't pay everybody, there's not really an institution there. And many of them who stayed out of the spotlight were able to get some achievements. I mean, the indirect cost thing is hopefully over. Trump's budget was not adopted by Congress. A lot of people are still doing their work. So when somebody's deciding whether they want to go join the group that's outside the administration building yelling at the president for complying in advance or not, if you try to put yourself in their shoes as to how they would apply maybe more than just one of your lessons, how do you help people frame that?
4: Ultimately, there are going to be balances here, but I do have a few thoughts. And I just want to start with that image you left me with, which is yelling outside the president's house. Because a really important thing around these conversations, not only about science, but about universities, is the lack of freedom of speech and assembly on American campuses. The phenomenon which began with the protests in defense of Gaza, but unfortunately, most of those restrictions on freedom of speech and assembly are still present. I think that unbalances the whole conversation. If we're the United States of America and we don't allow the freedom of speech and assembly on our college campuses, that's going to make balancing the various considerations that you've brought up, because certain voices, like the voices of donors, are going to get heard more, and certain voices, like the voices of students, are going to be heard less. So I'm just going to issue a plea for people to take seriously the issue of freedom of speech and assembly on campus, because this is a slightly different discussion, but I think that whole issue of Palestine, Gaza, Israel was used completely cynically to enforce proto-authoritarian circumstances on American campuses. And that's now been normalized, and it really has to be undone so that students can talk about science or whatever they feel like talking about, just as a formal matter. That is a necessary element for the kinds of balancing of values that you're asking me about. So that's my first point. Second point, and you've already made it, or at least implied it, the situation you're describing is one in which certain universities did go on the offensive. They filed lawsuits and they won. And then certain other universities can take shelter as a result of that. But what if nobody went on the offensive? If nobody went on the offensive, then the defensive postures would have been hugely costly. There's a free rider issue here, and that's okay, so long as enough people go on the offensive that you can win. And it's the offensive which is crucial here, because if you just let Trump sue you and you don't sue him back, if you don't realize that you can embarrass them and maybe even put costs on them, then you're contributing to an artificial environment where they just think, you know, they can win all the time. And so like that would go to other lessons in the book, not just defend institutions, but also stand out. Like you have to be a little bit unpredictable in these things. You can't just wait to see what they do and then adjust. You have to also leap out and get them from the side and get them to think about whether or not what they're doing is wise. And if what happened is that your institution was sheltered by others who stood out, I think it's pretty important to acknowledge that rather than to say we were okay because we kept our heads down, because that's not what happened.
3: So, okay, let's put these two things together now. I'm in my lab doing my thing. Mm-hmm. I'm worried about all the changes. I'm worried about my people, but we got enough money to keep going. We're doing excellent, excellent work. People are trying to stop us. Is that enough? Am I supposed to be doing something else in this environment? There's a lot of argument in our world about this right now, about what responsibilities of scientists are beyond just doing our science at the very highest level. What advice do you have for people who are thinking through that?
4: There's no one size fits all. There are three things that occur to me to think about. One is doing something that scientists aren't usually good at, forgive me, which is explaining the significance of your own work. I mean, you can jump in and tell me I'm wrong.
3: But... no, we're demonstrably bad at it. I could give you all, all kinds of statistics.
4: Good, good. Yeah. Truth-telling about the significance of past and ongoing scientific work.

0: specific stories that they hear, as opposed to on the one hand, on the other hand, you know, as they see it on TV. A second thing, which I think is really important here, is thinking about taking part in politics as a person and not a scientist. So when I have these conversations with, let's say, scientists, but I also have them with lawyers and with business people and so on, one of the things I'm interested in is, are you doing some kind of activism in your community? Are you going to protests, you know, as a person? Have you volunteered in your precinct as a member of your political party? If you're doing something not as a scientist, but as a citizen or as a human, I think it releases some of the tension around this question, because it releases some of the dilemmas of, am I helping my lab or am I hurting my lab? And turns it more into, okay, I'm a person, I'm already doing something. Do stuff that's not at all related directly to science, you know, that's local, that's day by day, that's really small scale, because that can help to repose the question. And the third thing I'm going to say is, and it relates to the university business, there have to be some troublemakers. Okay, you don't all have to be troublemakers, but there have got to be some troublemakers. There have to be some of you scientists who are just way out of the box, who are shifting where the center of the conversation is, who are like publicly fierce and risk-taking and changing the terms of the conversation and trying to get the government on the back foot. I'm not saying it should be everybody. What I am saying, a little bit like with the universities, is that it has to be somebody. There have to be some of you out there who are just saying, okay, I'm going to take this heat. And then in return, when you do have those troublemakers, you have to give them the quiet love and the support, you know, and the solidarity and so on.
1: It doesn't have to be everybody, I think, is an important thing that you said. On the other hand, we should certainly be celebrating the people who are willing to do it.
0: Yeah, I would say, please, everybody do something. I mean, there are very few of us who can't do anything. So I think everyone should do some little thing. But the people who are doing a lot, we should try to have their back. Yeah.
1: Yeah. Amen to that. I've heard you say we need action and we need a vision for the future. So we've talked about a lot of action, but what's the vision for the future?
0: That, I think, is the essential question. Because the authoritarianism that we're in now, whether it's the Trump style or whether it's the Putin style, these guys are all about suppressing the future. They want to keep us in a kind of eternal present where we are fighting in us and them politics all the time. And we're constantly in the present about who's right, who's wrong. And then they tone that with nostalgia. They give us this mythical vision of a time which never happened, of course, so they can set us up for this notion that everything was good until those other people came in, and now let's get into that politics of us and them. It's all grappling in the present and nostalgia for the past is that there is no future, right? The future gets consumed. And to have democratic politics or to have free politics, there have to be competing visions of the future at the level of political parties, but more importantly, at the level of individuals. It's very important to recognize that a lot of the preconditions for a much better country and a much better future are, in fact, here. We have a lot of the scientific and technological preconditions for a much better country. In our storehouse of political ideas, in our traditions, we have notions that are much better than the ones that are being applied now. Insofar as we're just pushing back, we will always lose, because pushing back is tiring. Insofar as you're pushing back because you're also pushing forward, because you have an idea of where you want to be, you can keep at it for much longer. Pragmatically, but also psychologically, socially, it's very important to resist in the name of something. We can tell we'll be winning when the cracks start to open and we start to see the future again. But part of resistance is working all the time to like find those cracks, to make those cracks, to talk about what we think a better future is going to be like. So that's, I mean, we've been talking about my book on tyranny, which is basically a resistance pamphlet. There's a much bigger book called On Freedom about my notion of freedom as positive, and it's about precisely this thing. It's about how America could be a much, much, much better country than we are right now. And the much, much is very important. I mean, partly because I think it's true, but also partly because I don't think we get over this by saying, you know what, things could be 5% better. We could get back to 2020 or 2016 or 2012 or 2008. We can't get back to those places. And there were deep problems with those moments. And part of where we are doesn't have just to do with Trump, but with the deeper problems that were already present in those moments. I think it's true that there could be a much, much better future. I also think in order to be effective, we have to be thinking about that much better future and not

0: not just saying, okay, we'll win an election or two, we'll do some hedging and some compromising.
1: Wonderful. Well, Tim, thanks so much for talking with me. It will mean so much to our folks to be able to hear a lot of this stuff straight from you, and appreciate all you're doing for the world.
0: Thank you. That's really kind, and it's very elegant. And I'm sorry, I'm going to break it up by adding one more thought, which is that scientists in particular have something to say about how the future could be much better than the present. We need you for that, right? You guys have the examples and you can tell us how close we are to certain things. So the business we were talking about before, about how scientists need to talk about how important their work is in a public way, that also connects to the future. A lot of the notion that there can be a better future does hinge on science. And part of the way the future has collapsed has had to do with, you know, everything we've been talking about. It's all part of one process. Whereas you can still tell us how science is an adventure. We can solve big problems. Like, we can address species extinction. We can address climate change. We can even address wealth inequality. There are all kinds of things we can address with science. We can do it. That's a part of the story about the future, which other people can't tell. That goes to a lot of your questions. It goes to the question of what scientists can do as well as help us with that sense of the future. We have this edifice of knowledge and this incredible collection of human beings, and their labor can provide important bulwarks of what could be a much better future. That's something that I think we all need to hear.
1: That's a perfect place to end. Thank you, Tim, so much.
0: Yeah, very, very glad. Thank you for reaching out. So glad we could have this conversation.
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1: Special Prosecutor Jack Smith went under oath before the Senate Judiciary Committee and said something about Donald Trump that couldn't possibly be any more serious. Remember, this is the former special counsel who actually led the federal investigations into Donald Trump. And listen to what he had to say. Beyond a reasonable doubt, they had proof that Trump engaged in serious crimes against our nation. This is insanely serious.
2: Our investigation developed proof beyond a reasonable doubt that President Trump engaged in serious crimes against our nation. If asked whether to prosecute a former president today based on the same facts, I would do so regardless of whether that president was a Republican or a Democrat. The charges against President Trump were the result of the evidence. Grand juries in two separate districts reached this conclusion based on his actions, as alleged in the indictments they returned. Rather than accept his defeat in the 2020 presidential election, President Trump engaged in a criminal scheme to overturn the results and prevent the lawful transfer of power. After leaving office in January of 2021, President Trump illegally kept classified documents at his Mar-a-Lago social club and repeatedly tried to obstruct justice to conceal his continued retention of those documents.
1: These are extraordinary statements, which I understand we've been sort of desensitized to because it's been 11 and a half years of this insanity. But these are extraordinary things to hear being said under oath about a president of the United States. Now, we should be precise about what's being said by Smith. The assessment of Jack Smith of the evidence is not a jury verdict. We're not claiming that it is. Trump pleaded not guilty in both federal cases, and neither case went to trial. And the prosecutions ultimately ended after Donald Trump won the 2024 election and went back to being president of the United States. But Smith saying, if you gave me the same evidence today, I would make the same decision. He told senators if he were asked whether to prosecute a former president based on the same facts, he would do it if it were a Republican and he would do it if it were a Democrat. Now, Smith was originally appointed in 2022 and he brought those two federal cases against Donald Trump. One involved Trump's attempts to overturn the 2020 election. The other involved classified documents that Trump retained. These are the so-called bathroom documents, the toilet documents that Trump was potentially keeping in his toilet. And that then he also was engaged in efforts to obstruct recovering those documents. What Jack Smith is saying is that after all of this, he's put back under oath and he says, my position hasn't changed. And in his final report on these cases, he said the admissible evidence would have been enough to get a conviction at trial had Trump not won the 2024 election. When we said during the 24 campaign, this is Trump running to stay out of prison. Now, it was metaphorical because I don't think Trump was ever going to see a day in prison, but put that aside. It was indeed in the sense that Jack Smith said this only went away because Trump won. And now Republicans are essentially putting the investigator on trial. And they're saying, oh, Smith was politically biased and he overreached from a prosecutorial standpoint and he unfairly swept Republican lawmakers into the investigation. And that leads to this incredible exchange involving the late Senator Lindsey Graham and his sister. I know it's so incestuous and nepotistic. Senator Darlene Graham is the sister of the late Senator Lindsey Graham. She's now the senator representing South Carolina. And there is this incredible moment where Darlene tries to confront Smith. Oh, you were getting phone records from my brother and all of this stuff. Do you really think that my brother would have destroyed evidence? And Smith's answer completely upends the question, where he goes, oh, you know what? We weren't investigating Lindsay. Lindsay was likely to be a witness in our case against Donald Trump, suggesting that Lindsay was actually investigating the claims that Trump was making and found them to be false. This is a remarkable moment.
3: It doesn't make sense unless the only motivation you had was to take down President Trump and his allies one by one before the election. So, Mr. Smith, do you really believe that Lindsay was going to destroy evidence that was not even in his possession?
2: No, I believe your brother was a patriotic public servant. He was not a target of our investigation. And in fact, he likely would have been a witness in our case. Your brother investigated the claims that Donald Trump was making. He found them to be false. He said so on the House floor.
3: I have another question. Then why does the gag order say that disclosure of the subpoena would result in destruction of or tampering with evidence?
2: Because disclosure of that subpoena could result in Donald Trump attempting to intimidate witnesses, as he had before and after. We had ample basis.
3: The evidence in question belonged to Lindsay and was in the possession of Verizon. It makes absolutely no sense that anyone would be able to destroy the evidence you are seeking. Do you know what I think? I think you're just trying to bully my brother and other allies of President Trump. You caused my brother and a lot of other senators a lot of stress, and that makes me sick.
1: Yeah. All right. Anyway, this is very important. Jack Smith says, no, Lindsey Graham wasn't a target. We weren't. Darlene is trying to suggest that Graham was being bullied as a target of this investigation unfairly. But Smith goes, no, we weren't investigating him as a target. We think that he would have been a witness because he was aware of the fact that Donald Trump was saying things that were untrue about the election. And the phone records that issue are the records at issue are phone records and who was communicating with whom and when and all of that stuff. It's not even the content of the calls. And when Ted Cruz separately challenged Smith about why did investigators get these non-disclosure orders preventing carriers from revealing that we have subpoenaed these records, Smith said, we had reason to believe that Trump would destroy evidence if he knew that we were doing that, that he would obstruct the investigation if he knew that we were doing that. And that is incredible. So there are really two completely different stories about this hearing. One story is the Republican story. Smith weaponized federal law enforcement unfairly against Trump, who did nothing wrong, and he was partisan, and the entire investigation was improper, and it was all bad, bad, bad. Jack Smith, who's under oath, by the way, the Republicans making these claims are not at risk of perjury. Smith, who's under oath, says politics had nothing to do with it. Most of the important evidence came from Republicans at the end of the day. There were people around Trump who investigated his claims about 2020 and found them to be without merit. And they told him that the claims were false. And ultimately, the central question underneath all of this is, what did the evidence show? And what Jack Smith said under oath before the U.S. Senate is the evidence showed Trump was engaging in serious crimes. And we believe that in a trial, we would have gotten a conviction. That is remarkable. Now, Trump was never even forget about convicted. It was dropped. The charges were dropped. But Jack Smith is making clear he stands by all of it. And the attempt to bully him really didn't work. And we've got to talk about that next. One of the most backfiring congressional hearing gotcha moments I have ever seen happened when Republican Senator Eric Schmidt of Missouri was questioning former special counsel Jack Smith. And Schmidt thinks he got him, not in like some minor inconsistency. What Eric Schmidt tries to do in the video I'm going to play is push to try to show that Jack Smith committed perjury. And it's all about a basketball game. You have to see this develop in real time. And you will see Jack Smith starting to be asked about February 3rd of 2024. were you at an Atlanta Hawks game that day? And Smith goes, no, I don't think so. I that doesn't ring a bell at all. And Schmidt thinks he's got him. But look at how this backfires.
4: Did you go to an NBA game between the Golden State Warriors and the Atlanta Hawks on February 3rd, 2024?
5: I'm sorry, could you say that again?
4: Did you go to an NBA game between the Golden State Warriors and the Atlanta Hawks on February 3rd, 2024?
5: What city would that be in?
4: Atlanta.
5: No.
4: Okay. So your testimony today is that you did not go to a Hawks
1: game. He already thinks he's got him.
4: Game on February 3rd, 2024. Is that correct?
5: I have no recollection of
4: okay.
5: that.
4: Okay. Is it your testimony that you were not in Atlanta on February 3rd, 2024? Let me just give you a little context. Yeah. The day before, Fannie Willis came clean with her affair with the prosecutor. You know, the Atlanta prosecutor that was also trying to get Trump. The next day, were you in Atlanta?
5: I do not believe so.
4: Okay. Did you ever go to Atlanta during your time as special counsel?
1: Now understand that Schmidt is trying to set a perjury trap. He thinks that he knows the truth and he's backing Jack Smith into a corner and he's going to get him on perjury.
5: I really don't think so. It's possible I flew through the Atlanta airport on the way to Florida, but I do not have a recollection of going to Atlanta. I definitely did not go to a Hawks game. I'm okay. sure of that.
4: Did you ever meet Nathan Wade or Fannie Willis in your time as special counsel?
5: No.
4: What would you say if I had a series of text messages from your team that said you were in Atlanta at a Warrior Hawks game on February 3rd, 2024, the day after Willis and Wade announced their affair?
1: Now, let me just explain. The whole argument here is that Jack Smith was in Atlanta at an Atlanta Hawks game. That is where Fannie Willis and Nathan Wade were, and that he was meeting with them. And so the idea here is Schmidt thinks he's got him dead to rights. He thinks that Smith is lying about being in Atlanta, that Smith lied when he said, I've never met with them, but it's going to go south quick.
4: I don't think you know that we have this stuff. So yeah. I'll give you a second to process it so you don't, you know, perjure yourself.
5: You just right. took it down really quick. If I could look at that again.
4: Okay.
6: Mr. Chairman, can we give the witness a copy so he can see what's being read to him?
4: Well, I think you've already sufficiently answered. I want to run through. We'll put it in a follow-up. You can respond. I think you've already perjured yourself, but did you or your office?
7: Can we see it? Can we see it?
4: Did you or your office seek? This is my time.
6: Senator,
4: if you
6: want
4: to use your time to criticize my question, go ahead.
5: Just
4: number.
5: Very briefly, and this can, if this is the correct basketball game, I recall going to a University of Maryland basketball game.
1: Uh-oh.
5: Where Caitlin Clark was playing right around that time, and the Marshall Service was there with me. You could check if that was the exact date. It was Maryland playing Iowa, I think February of 2024, but again, that's you could check that out if that's...
1: Now, mentioning Iowa is the crux of all of this. Watch.
5: What we're talking about.
8: University of Iowa.
9: Is it the Hawkeyes?
8: Yes.
10: Could it then be that University of Iowa is the Hawkeyes?
1: Here comes Amy Klobuchar.
10: Could that be it? And maybe before we show this kind of thing... I know, but if he was at an Iowa game, is that correct?
5: It was because Caitlin Clark was coming to Maryland to play. And uh-huh. So we went to the game.
10: I know, that might be the confusion over the names of the team, but perhaps you should have looked at it more carefully.
4: Whose questioning is this, by the way, Mr. Chairman?
10: Are you using your time, Senator?
4: Is this what this is?
10: No.
4: Are we just having like an open session here?
10: I'm glad you're trying
4: to rehabilitate the witness, but it's not
10: your
4: time.
10: When you are calling a witness a dirtbag,
4: I presented him with text messages about him wanting to meet with people.
11: Please.
4: That could have obviously been related to the prosecution that was coordinated with his office in Atlanta.
10: Okay, well, I'm going to begin my questions now, but I think that people should have their facts straight.
1: All right. So let me for people who don't, I mean, like, if you don't follow sports, you wouldn't necessarily understand the hilarity of this confusion. Schmidt brings up, where were you on February 3rd, 2024? And clearly Schmidt believes that Jack Smith was in Atlanta watching the Atlanta Hawks game. And because Atlanta is central in some sense to the case, because that's where Fannie Willis and Nathan Wade are, that he's got him. And Smith goes, Atlanta? No, I don't think I've been to Atlanta at all. Maybe through the airport. An Atlanta Hawks game? No, I don't think so. And so Schmidt's like, I got him. I think you have perjured yourself. Look at these text messages. You were in the front row watching the Hawks. And he doesn't even think that there's any mistake. He goes, I think you've perjured yourself already. A very serious accusation. And then behind it, Amy Klobuchar realizes, hold on a second. Wait a second. What Jack Smith did is he went to watch Caitlin Clark, who is now in the WNBA, then played college basketball for the Iowa Hawkeyes. This was in Maryland, not Atlanta. The Iowa Hawkeyes came in to play against Maryland at the college level. It has nothing to do with Atlanta. It has nothing to do with the Hawks. It's the Hawkeyes. And now Schmidt thinks, I got Smith, but it's the wrong Hawks. It's not the Hawks at all. It's the Hawkeyes. He wasn't in Atlanta. He was in College Park, Maryland, watching the University of Iowa Hawkeyes play against the Maryland Terrapins. And who happened to be playing for Iowa? Caitlin Clark. Caitlin Clark had a really good game that night, by the way. And the entire theory that Schmidt is working with here is about a reference to the Hawks that they were talking about and seats. So he goes, did the Hawks play that day? The Atlanta Hawks in the NBA? They did play. And that's Atlanta. That's the same place as Fannie Willis. It had nothing to do with Atlanta. It had nothing to do with the NBA. It had nothing to do with the Hawks. It was about the Iowa Hawkeyes. Different state, hundreds of miles apart. And then Amy Klobuchar comes in and goes, hey, we're kind of getting ahead of ourselves here. Maybe we would back up. You got to look at this a little more carefully. And then Schmidt just goes, whose turn is it here? Now, Republicans have the right to scrutinize the investigation if that's what they want to do. They can raise substantive questions if they have them. They can raise questions about investigative tactics or electronic data or whatever. If you're going to accuse someone of perjury in a televised Senate hearing where the individual witness is under oath, maybe get the basketball team right. This is one of the most embarrassing things. And he thought he could establish that Smith secretly traveled to Atlanta and caught him lying. And none of it happened. He was in College Park, Maryland. And this is like they think they've got a smoking gun, and the smoking gun is a wet piece of spaghetti. It's nothing. They thought they had a viral moment, and it just evaporated. Pathetic and humiliating stuff. I have the perfect example for you of exactly what Republicans do not want Donald Trump to hear them saying in public. Ken Paxton is running for Senate in Texas. He may lose to James Tallarico. Ken Paxton may be one of the worst Senate candidates I've ever seen in any race ever. And Trump kind of backed Paxton. He backed him and backed him into a corner. Let me explain. Trump backed Paxton in his primary against the incumbent Senator John Cornyn relatively late in that primary. And Paxton has spent years presenting himself as one of Donald Trump's most loyal allies. And so what happened is Trump's super PAC is spending money trying to help Paxton. Trump is mostly saying positive things about Paxton, but Paxton is suffering by the voters being reminded of how close his alliance is with Donald Trump. And this means that the recent midterm convention that Trump held in Dallas, Texas, was terrible for Ken Paxton. Ken Paxton publicly said, this is so great. I love it. But we now have leaked audio obtained by the New York Times of Ken Paxton's assessment of that midterm convention, and it is bad. This is from a private fundraiser in Washington, and someone asked Paxton, you know, is Trump becoming a little bit of a drag? And Paxton's response is, that midterm convention didn't help us. In fact, our numbers got worse. Take a look at this.
9: Do you feel like, and all these guys are not these President Trump but do you feel like he's a little bit of a drag?
11: So, to be honest with you, the numbers, and it's, when we did that in convention, it dropped our numbers. Everybody's hand dropped. by now, not good. I wish there was something you could do to turn that around.
1: It's not good. The midterm convention diminished how well I was polling. Now, this is very different from Trump's story. Trump's assessment was that this convention was such a big success, and it was so successful that it really helped Ken Paxton specifically. It helped him a lot. And Paxton privately goes, all of our polling got worse. Everybody's polling got worse after the midterm convention. Now, an important caveat. The New York Times says it's unclear whether the convention is really what hurt Paxton, because there's a whole bunch of other problems that Paxton is experiencing. And it could have just been that he was damaged in the polling around the time of the convention, but for other reasons. Now, Paxton's campaign is disputing the entire premise of the story. They're terrified. They're in complete and total damage control mode, because if Trump hears that Paxton is saying he actually hurt me, Trump's going to pull the super PAC money. Trump might start attacking Paxton. Who the hell knows? We don't need to speculate about what Paxton thought, though, because we have the audio and he's really clear there. The convention hurt us. And there's good reason for Republicans to be nervous. Texas should not look anything like this. Trump won Texas by almost 14 in 2024. Ted Cruz won his Senate race in 2024 by 8.5. And right now, the Real Clear Politics polling average has James Talarico, he's such a nasty guy, Talarico, the Democrat in Texas, at 47.6 and Paxton at 44.7. And if you look, the reason that all of these circles are blue on the polling page I'm showing you is because Talarico is winning every single poll. In the big data poll, Talarico's up 2. In the Marist poll, which is a perfect poll, Talarico's up 6. In the Trafalgar Group poll, Talarico is only up 1. So the point here is, all different polls, big data, TPOR, Marist, YouGov, Trafalgar, Emerson, etc., every single one Talarico's winning. The question is, how much is he winning by? That is 9-10 polls, all from September, and he is leading. Talarico is in every single one. Now, this doesn't tell us who's going to win in November. It tells us what is the polling state of the race today. And this is what makes the leaked audio so interesting. Paxton's public political identity is completely built around worship of Trump. He won the Republican nomination, not necessarily because Trump endorsed him, but after Trump endorsed him. He was prominently featured both nights of the midterm convention, which was held in his own state of Texas. Trump mostly praised him from the stage, although he said he kind of looks weird, but that's a different story. Paxton used the event to mingle with donors and to raise money, and according to the New York Times, days later, he's in a private fundraiser in D.C. and he's going, the convention was not good and we don't know what to do to reverse it. And this is a very common dynamic in Trump era Republican politics. Publicly, you know that if you criticize Trump, there is a big political cost inside the Republican Party. You could really suffer. So what you do is you effusively praise Trump. Trump is amazing. The event was amazing. It's all going so well. And occasionally we get a recording from behind closed doors and we discover, oh, that conversation sounds a lot different. Now, I would not extrapolate from this one recording that they all secretly hate Trump. We don't know that. But these tapes really demonstrate something a lot more concrete, which is one of Trump's most prominent allies, at least as far as we're concerned publicly, believes that Trump's midterm convention was a damaging element for Republican candidates. And apparently, Paxton was much more comfortable saying that to about a dozen donors and lobbyists behind closed doors than he is in saying it publicly. And that's the part that is most important. If Republican candidates believe Trump is hurting them, they should be able to say so publicly. And if they believe he's helping them, they should be able to say that. There's this ritual where everybody publicly praises Trump and privately they go, this guy is really screwing us. And that is a reminder about the incentive structure in the Republican Party. Paxton has a strong incentive not to alienate Trump. The race is close, even though he seems to be losing. Trump's political operation is spending a lot of money to try to help him, money he needs. He's having trouble raising money on his own. Trump is going to Texas to campaign. So publicly, it's full MAGA. But privately, it's hurting all of us. It's not good. I don't know how to turn it around. The leaked audio answers the question of why Republicans who are privately worried Trump is hurting them don't say it publicly, because they need his money. They need, the candidates need Trump's money to the extent he's willing to spend it. Trump's hoarding a lot of it. And in addition to that, they don't want Trump turning his ire against them. So lips are sealed publicly, but this seems to be how they truly feel. And by the way, I find this to be completely cowardly. I mean, it is an exhibition in cowardice. It is not a profile in courage to do this. But they are terrified. They don't know how. They're between a rock and a hard place. I don't feel bad for them. They just are. And this is what you get. Donald Trump has apparently already decided how history will remember the war with Iran. It is not going to be remembered, if you talk to Trump, as a complicated conflict whose ultimate consequences we just don't know. It is not going to be seen as something historians will debate for decades. According to Trump, the war with Iran will be remembered as one of the most important things the United States has ever done. Here is Trump on the war with Iran, and he goes, it'll be over soon. Oil prices will tumble down. They will write books saying this is one of the most important things we did. Somehow, I doubt that.
12: Now you have the hottest country anywhere in the world. That's exactly true. And Iran will not have a nuclear weapon. And they're failing very badly, very badly. That'll be over with very soon. It'll be over with very, very soon. They will not have a nuclear weapon. And oil prices are going to be tumbling down just like they were before I had to make that little excursion to the Islamic Republic of Iran. A very good excursion. I think in the years to come, they'll be writing books and they'll be writing the history of our country, and they'll say that's one of the most important things that we did. That is actually one of the most important things.
1: Yeah. If you give 1,000 monkeys typewriters with access to ChatGPT, they will write about my war with Iran. Listen to the certainty. Not only will the war be over soon, we are in month 8 of a 2 to 3 week war. Not only will the war be over soon, oil prices will tumble. History books will celebrate that I did this war. Now, at some point, the conflict will probably end, right? I mean, I hope so. At some point, oil and gas prices might fall. Those are predictions. Those are not facts. And maybe historians will view the war as a success based on what hasn't happened yet, what happens in the future. Maybe, you know, Iran's nuclear program is durably constrained. I don't know. It's all seeming very, very unclear. But Trump loves to give us the historical verdict while we're still living through the event. And the event is going completely differently than what Donald Trump promised. And moments earlier in these remarks, Trump explained another supposedly historic decision, which is that his administration is very proudly changing the name of artificial intelligence. And we are now supposed to call it SI, superintelligence. Now, I want you to listen to Donald Trump's explanation as to why. I believe that essentially Trump misunderstands the word artificial. I think all of this is happening because Trump doesn't understand the word artificial. And I've got another example of when this has happened to Trump.
12: Might not happen, actually. This kind of innovation in government is just a preview of what is possible with superintelligence, or SI, and that's the official name in the United States. I'll be signing a very powerful executive order. I spoke to President Xi. He loves it. And because when you say artificial intelligence, it's artificial. This is extreme intelligence. It's superior intelligence. It's supreme also intelligence. But the word super is the best word of all, and it's the simplest. And so we're going to be naming it SI, superintelligence. For we don't want to hear artificial, because it's not artificial. It's very powerful. It's very brilliant. It's going to mostly be put to great use, and we'll.
1: All right. Okay. Trump doesn't know what artificial means in the context of artificial intelligence, and so he's renaming it. Artificial intelligence, he thinks, is because it's fake or inferior. It's inferior intelligence. When we say artificial intelligence, Trump goes, "You're talking bad about it. It's fraud." Artificial just means it's produced by a human-made system. AI did not arise biologically. Okay. If there's artificial light here in my studio, that doesn't mean it's fake. It simply means it didn't arise by the sun. It's from man-made devices. An artificial heart isn't a fake or inferior heart. It was created by humans. This is a misunderstanding. And Trump goes, when you say artificial intelligence, it's not so good. So we need, what is he even calling it? supreme super intelligence. This has happened to Trump before. Remember when Trump would constantly talk about insane asylums and he would talk about Hannibal Lecter? And we speculate, what I believe is that Donald Trump is confusing people who come to the U.S. and request political asylum with an insane asylum. In other words, a psychiatric hospital. And so when Trump heard people were coming here and requesting asylum, Trump was like, they're emptying out insane asylums. And so that led him to Hannibal Lecter stories. And that's it. Silence of the lamb, as he would call it. It's all based around Trump struggling to understand language. And it is an incredible juxtaposition. On the one hand, Trump goes, historians are going to look back at this Iran war and recognize it as one of America's greatest achievements. And then he goes, artificial intelligence, we can't call it that because artificial sounds bad. There's a lot of intelligence, so we need to call it superior intelligence. Think about how pathetically humiliating this is. And maybe before you start, you know, deciding what the history books are going to say about your presidency, you pull out a damn dictionary, sir. I hope to see many of you, by the way, Saturday in Springfield, Massachusetts. Jessica Tarlov and I both have new books out. We are doing a beautiful event, open to the public, free, no tickets required. Just have to get through four layers of security and then convince someone that you actually know what you're there for. Jessica Tarlov and I are doing an event at Symphony Hall in Springfield, Massachusetts, this Saturday, 6 p.m. We will do about a 50-minute talk, and then we will both sign our books. It's going to be a beautiful evening. I hope you can join us. Back today to talk to us is Hillary Hsieh, a licensed and certified speech language pathologist. She posts educational content on YouTube and social media to help patients, families, and clinicians better understand brain injury recovery. And Hillary, we recently spoke about the president. We now have this situation with Mitch McConnell. As a layperson, I see a guy that I am not sure is processing what is going on around him. I see a guy that I'm not sure is processing language. And I see a guy that I very much doubt really had a 20-minute conversation with Scott Jennings, because it's not clear to me that he can really speak beyond monosyllabic utterances like I when he voted on a farm bill. What do you see as a professional in these videos of Mitch McConnell being wheeled around?
13: I see the exact same thing. And I have a theory. And clearly, as we all know, we cannot diagnose somebody that we've never met. As a speech language pathologist, I do not diagnose brain injuries. But right now, he really appears to be someone who has suffered an anoxic or hypoxic brain injury. And that's basically just loss of oxygen to the brain. Lots of things can cause that, cardiac arrest, drowning. But if you look specifically at Mitch McConnell's case, we have this so-called fall with pneumonia. And we have a 911 call that says someone was down, CPR was administered. So the question becomes, why was he down? CPR gets started right away. That typically means you're not breathing. Heart is stopped, one of the two. And so how long did his brain lose oxygen? You also then think about, well, he has this like really significantly long hospital stay.
1: Yep.
13: CPR is not nice. If you're doing CPR right, you're breaking some ribs. And if you think about that with a frail 84-year-old man, that definitely makes sense for an extended period of time. But when you look at what he's doing now, now that we have actual video evidence of what he is and is not doing, you see a couple of things. One is lack of speech. He's not saying anything. He said, I, very gravelly. Someone basically had to say I. And we haven't heard him talk really at all. He supposedly gave an update, but that was not recorded. So we have no video of that. And everything else he's been doing when he's so-called answering questions is what's called a stereotypic gesture. Stereotypic means basically an automatic. So we've seen him do thumbs up. Mm-hmm. We've seen him do, I've been told it's V for victory. He's not a peace sign kind of guy.
1: Oh, so is that right?
13: That's maybe due to the timing and his age. It's like, this is probably more of like V is for victory type of like in the war type of thing. So maybe, yeah. But he's just been doing that. He's done the thumbs up. We've had a little bit of a wave. He's stuck out his hand. to shake somebody's hand, but that person basically did all the work. So all of those are these automatic gestures, which can sometimes be preserved with significant brain damage. He's not showing anything else. He's not aware of the world around him. If you even look at him being wheeled around, look at him going over a curb, up a curb or down a curb. If you look at him also, like when he went over a doorway, there was kind of that bump in the doorway. There's no real movement in any of his body that shows that his body is even aware of the fact that there was this bump. His legs don't move. His hands don't move. He's showing nothing.
1: So based, of course, not on examining him, but in your experience working with people with a broad spectrum of sort of speech abilities in the context sometimes of brain injury, stroke, et cetera, when you simply see the videos of him, both his awareness of the environment and the awareness of the sort of content of the speech that he's surrounded by, reporters saying, do you want to be going to work? How are you voting on X? You just see someone whose ability to process the environment around him is at minimum limited right now.
13: Very much so. And you've seen him ignore reporters before. I have a video on my channel, actually, of before all of this happened, he was ignoring a reporter while getting onto an elevator, and he kind of gives like a smirk. He looks up at the elevator, like, when is the elevator going to come? There's none of that right now. I mean, he's does not appear to be processing any of that information. And when you have someone that kind of responds either with stereotypic utterances or gestures, a lot of times they're responding to intonation patterns. If you ask a yes, no question, it's typically got an intonation pattern. Are you hungry? And then so we can kind of know, okay, that's a yes, no. If it's a, you know, what do you think about your wife, Elaine, not showing up at your bedside? That goes down. So we know it's a more of an open-ended question.
1: Yeah.
13: So you can gather and be aware of something, but it does not seem like he's processing any real verbal information.
1: I'm trying to think how to ask this next question. In your clinical experience working with people, we don't have... Doctors say there was no stroke, a tumor doesn't explain. Okay, so like we have the claims from doctors as far as they've told us. In your experience, if your assessment of his current speech ability is accurate, to what degree do people his age recover from the state at which you believe he currently sits to being able to sort of fully understand a farm bill, for example, or to be able to speak extemporaneously about issues? Kat, do you see that level of recovery ever?
14: Recovery of anoxic brain injury is one of the least likely recoveries. We are talking about brain death. Cell death, not the whole brain, cell death. And it's not to say that people with anoxic brain injuries cannot recover, especially if you're young. I've seen some really great recoveries. Full recovery, typically guarded, being able to get back out into society and do things maybe a little bit better. When I look at Mitch McConnell, I see years worth of falls with concussions. I see likely TIA where he just had those freezing moments multiple times where like 20, 30 seconds goes by. And you look at everything, you look at his age, you look at his frailty, you incorporate even like post-polio syndrome. It's not a good outcome for someone with that health history to then have an anoxic brain injury. So recovery, maybe you see, oh, he's starting to get a few more words out, or maybe you see a bit more spontaneous movement. I would not expect any type of recovery that would allow him to be a functioning human being or even really a senator.
1: Now, it's been months since the triggering event for all of this happened. So one of the things that I think is relevant is that the state in which he currently finds himself is after 3 or 4 months of supposed rehab, etc. Does that tell us anything in the sense of like, if this were a week after the incident, it would be different than 4 months later?
14: Certainly. Yeah. The sooner recovery starts, the better it will be. I firmly believe in something called neuroplasticity, which is basically the brain can make changes. And if you are motivated and have the capacity, I think you can make changes long after an injury. But for someone like Mitch McConnell, who is showing such limited awareness even to his environment, let alone any actual spontaneous movement, it's pretty significant to say it's been 4+ months and this is where we're at right now.
1: All right, let's shift a little bit to Donald Trump. One of the new things that we are seeing increasingly regularly is when Donald Trump is about to walk upstairs or downstairs or off a stage, or sort of these moments where you've got to make sure you're stepping in the right places is maybe the way I would describe it. He taps his right leg, almost like he's setting up to do something, telling himself, hey, this is that thing I've got to pay special care to. That's sort of the way that I've seen it. Is that tapping? And it's always, I think, the right hand on the right thigh. What do you see when you see that?
14: It honestly looks like something called a tactile cue. And that just means like something that you can touch or feel that helps jumpstart your brain a little bit or remind your brain. So if you think about Donald Trump likely having sustained a stroke, it appears he has right-sided weakness and issues specifically on his right side. It seems like that tap is either something someone taught him to kind of jumpstart that muscle. Hey, you got to work right now. Or it's something where internally he's aware it's not going well. It's not, if I take that step, it's not going to go well. And his body is automatically just kind of like, wake up, dude. But yeah, it appears to be related to right-sided weakness and difficulty with that motor control.
1: Donald Trump very notably grimaced during a flyover as after they were done, you know, ironing a red carpet for authoritarian Xi, there was this flyover and Trump did a thing where like, ooh, too loud. You thought that that was not just a sort of inconsequential reaction. Talk about that a little bit.
14: I mean, absolutely not. If everybody did that, you could be like, oh, it was just really loud. She right next to him, stone cold face.
1: Yeah.
14: All of the military members, I think Natalie Harp was even right next to him. Like nobody batted an eyelash with that one. So why would Trump do that? When your brain is deteriorating, and we'll say likely some form of dementia, it is really difficult to filter and prioritize what to pay attention to. So selective attention. I know that there's this loud sound coming. I know there's jets flying over. He probably, you know, planned it. But all of a sudden it's like, not only can you not really filter it, it becomes the thing in your attention. My attention can't remain on the fact that I have my hand up in a salute, which is why he also went like this. The hand dropped. He could not determine the sound and then filter it enough so it wasn't so overwhelming to the brain, and also be able to keep his hand in that salute position. So that's very much a sign of something going on neurologically.
1: On the falling asleep in public stuff, Trump is now falling asleep in public 2 to 3 times a week, really. Mm-hmm. And, you know, when it comes up, I'll mention it and then we kind of talk about the substance of the events, but I'll hear from folks. And yesterday I got an email from a guy who said, listen, I'm 79 and I'm sleepy sometimes. And sometimes I take a nap, you know, at a time I'm not necessarily planning to. And so I'm trying to balance that with the reality that, you know, 1 p.m. in a bright room lit like a TV studio, you know, the Oval Office is extremely bright, cameras, people, some level of pressure in the sense of you're performing to a degree. Is that the same as like, you know, sometimes older folks get tired and they doze off for a few minutes, or does that point to something different?
14: Definitely something different. And I think you have the argument against it to say, okay, well, you sometimes fall asleep sometimes because you're old. Put yourself in Donald Trump's situation. Would you be falling asleep in that environment? And your answer is going to be, no, of course not. Bright lights, I'm on camera, there's people around me. It's very different if you're like nodding off because you're watching TV. And so why is he doing it at that time of day now, even more and more frequently? The suprachiasmatic nucleus is our brain's time clock. And it's basically telling him incorrect information now. And that happens with dementia and brain deterioration. That part deteriorates. So the wake sleep cycles get affected. And that's why he's up all night, just on his phone. And that's why he's so tired and physically cannot stay awake. And it's happening faster. He talks, and then it's like within a minute of someone else talking, he's just out. So it is definitely not just, I'm old and sometimes I get tired too.
1: All right. Hillary Hsieh, licensed and certified speech language pathologist. Always appreciate your insights and your time. Thanks so much for talking to me.
14: Thank you for having me.
1: I don't know how else to describe what happened at this press conference of sorts, other than Donald Trump seemed to have everything completely backwards, including his legs. At one moment, his legs seemed reversed, like his feet were pointing in the wrong direction. It was bizarre. Now, getting beyond that, this was a very strange thing to notice. This was supposed to be a serious event about AI. Trump brought together AI leaders. I know that Trump now wants me referring to it as super intelligence rather than artificial intelligence. But just over the course of a few minutes, we get Trump visibly reacting as reporters try to ask about AI, AI safety, about ICE. And Trump just makes bizarre claim after claim after claim. And watch this first moment where Trump is twitching in anger that a reporter is trying to ask him about ICE. How dare they?
15: President, cattle groups are warning that ICE crackdowns in Kansas are having problems.
16: Are we talking about ICE now? How'd you get
15: that? That's right, for beef processing, Mr. President, and they're bringing up prices, Mr. President. Any comment on your ICE enforcement bringing up prices?
16: ICE has done a phenomenal job in keeping our people safe. They've done a fantastic job in taking murderers, rapists, drug dealers, the worst people on earth, the worst people all over the world. They got dumped into our country by Joe Biden allowing open borders where people came.
1: By the way, look at Mark Zuckerberg in the background, just looking off to the side. Like, and by the way, I'm not defending Zuckerberg being there or anything like that, but just looking off to the side and wanting to be completely missed as being in the background of this insanity.
16: Unvetted, untested, unchecked. And they walked through our country by 25 million. And we've gotten most of the really bad ones out and the rest are going out. But these are murderers and the worst people in the world. And we've done one hell of a job. And you ought to talk to the Democrats. Why did you allow 25 million people, many of whom were the worst criminals? Why did you allow them into our country? You disturbed our country. You hurt our country.
1: Reporter tries to ask Trump about ICE. He clearly doesn't want to engage with the question, and he's just shaking. Now, then we get to the substance of the event, which is that the biggest AI companies have signed this new accord with the White House. And a reporter asks a really basic question. Is this thing binding? And Trump's like, well, I think it's morally binding.
17: Mr. President, it's more than about a name, isn't it?
18: Just go ahead.
15: Is this accord that everybody signed, is it binding in any way?
18: I think it's morally binding, yeah.
1: Oh, that's G. So in other words, it is not binding. It is so important because this is being presented as this huge AI safety agreement involving the most powerful tech companies in the world. And the agreement contains commitments, right? Like, okay, we're going to do internal safety controls and we're really going to regulate ourselves and we'll have some audits and board level oversight. It's completely voluntary. And Trump himself goes, they're basically going to police themselves, which we will get to. Now, you might think that's enough. Like, you might think self-regulation and no binding agreement is okay. But morally binding is very different than legally enforceable. Now, all of a sudden, Trump starts talking about ratings, I guess, the convention or something about AI. Like, just listen to this insanity.
19: Sorry, who should be held accountable when the AI agents committed a crime?
16: It's like not hacking, AI, it's SS. Like that's the other thing. We've changed the name officially today. We've changed the name, Steve, officially to SI.
1: Oh, okay. Before he'll answer anything substantively, he has to mention the name is now SI, which is very stupid.
16: Okay. SI, like SI, SI, instead of AI. You know what that means? Super intelligence. So the name, I guess that's really quite an announcement because, but the name has been officially changed by the biggest, the smartest, the greatest people anywhere in the world.
1: All right. So if you're even going to address AI, you have to make sure that you address it as SI, which is the new word. And then here is Trump, who goes into a ratings coma, just talking about ratings, ratings, ratings.
16: A lot of things, but for the most part, I have to tell you, the Republican Party is really united. We had a convention a couple of weeks ago that a lot of you said, oh, it's a midterm. It's never been done before. It's going to be a failure. And they put it against the NFL.
1: Right.
16: And we had 107 million views, and the NFL had 25 million views. That convention was unbelievable.
1: Now, let me explain to you what Trump's doing. This is a classic. He's comparing completely different metrics. Okay, we had 107 million views, and the NFL had 20-something million views. The Republican midterm convention had roughly 3 million TV viewers, according to Nielsen. Okay, it didn't have 107 million television viewers. Trump's larger number is across all platforms, including the internet, as well as clips and the live stream and blah, blah, blah, blah, blah. All of it together is 107 million views, which is a fraction of what my show gets in a month. Okay, so like it's not even that impressive when you're going 107 million views. For perspective, the 2004 Republican National Convention was getting 19 million TV viewers across its four nights. But the NFL had 20 to 25 million viewers on TV, and the convention had three. Apples to apples. Complete apples to apples. Okay. Trump said, if you're going to ask me questions about AI, you got to call it SI. Trump just doesn't want to address the substance, or he can't address the substance. He immediately eventually moves on. And then all of a sudden, this is incredible. Elon Musk is back to bending the knee. Elon Musk attempts to talk about AI, and he goes, I'm sorry, SI. Elon is doing it. He's bending the knee.
17: Sorry, the question was about Age of Abundance.
20: What are the jobs of the future? Because people looking at this will be worried, particularly laptop jobs. What are they going to do in the future, Mr. Musk?
17: Well, I think it is worth highlighting the positive benefits of AI, which will, or SI, pardon me.
16: Thank you.
17: Superintelligence. I think by far the most likely outcome is an age of abundance, where we don't have just a universal basic income. We have universal high income.
1: There you go. Excuse me. I meant SI, not AI. It's been 5 minutes and they're correcting themselves. Artificial intelligence has been called artificial intelligence for decades. Trump doesn't understand artificial doesn't mean inferior. And so he goes, we're actually going to call it superintelligence. It's so stupid. And Elon goes, I'm sorry. I'm using a forbidden phrase. Now, finally, we get to data centers. There are legitimate concerns all over the country about data centers, electricity, water, noise, land use, whether ordinary taxpayers and ratepayers should subsidize the infrastructure. What is Trump's observation? The buildings are beautiful. These data center buildings are just beautiful buildings.
16: The data centers are incredible. And by the way, I'm very good at real estate. Some of those buildings are absolutely beautiful. They're big and they're, you know, big, strong, powerful buildings, but they're beautiful. And they add greatly to a community. It started with a false narrative, mostly by, Mike, I would say Democrats, that data centers are bad. So data centers are bringing a tremendous amount of money into

0: ratings or vibes or branding or something. And changing the name from AI to SI doesn't make any of his policies any smarter, and it doesn't get him understanding this anymore, which, by the way, he completely misunderstands. We then go to the meeting itself, and it's terrifying. One of the stranger things about Donald Trump's relationship with the AI industry is that as Americans raise really important questions about AI, not stop it now, stop AI now, but real questions. What happens to jobs? What happens when an AI system does something the creator of it didn't intend? Who's responsible when something goes wrong? Why are enormous data centers showing up in communities where the decision to build it has been made before anybody has a say, and people's electricity prices are going up, it's noisy, you're subsidizing infrastructure? All good questions. Trump surrounds himself with some of the richest and most powerful tech executives in the world. You've got Elon Musk over to Trump's left. You've got Jensen Huang from NVIDIA to Trump's right. Next to him was Mark Zuckerberg. But the room is full with these people. And the sort of answer from Trump to all of these questions seems to be, these guys got it. Here is Donald Trump talking about how popular data centers are and are going to be.
1: You're going to see data centers are going to be very popular because this is the group and they're the ones that want to, and they're also the ones that want to see communities that are safe and happy. And they're going to make communities very, very happy. Otherwise, they'll be forced to go overseas or other locations. But even in America, there are so many people that want data centers. You know, the areas with data,
0: they're just desperate for
1: data centers have become very rich. People have become very rich. Their taxes have gone down, not up, and a lot of good things have happened. But these people and others having to do with the data centers that you've been reading so much about, I think they're going to do things for the community that will be really financially beneficial and otherwise.
0: The reason that data centers are becoming such a big issue is precisely because a lot of communities don't want them. There's bipartisan grassroots opposition over electricity demand and utility costs and all of this stuff. And Trump was asked, could the backlash hurt Republicans? And his response was, these really wealthy companies are going to make everybody happy by making data centers and putting data centers in places. Now, as I've said before, communities get to decide. If communities decide we like the benefits and we think the benefits outweigh the costs, great. But sitting next to the CEOs building the data centers and going, everybody's going to love it, isn't a real answer to the people that are going, we don't love it. We already don't love it. Now, then we get to the most important AI policy initiative of all, Trump teasing this all day. And finally, we have an event. We are changing the name of AI. Trump's big announcement at an AI tech meeting.
1: Well, we're doing one thing. We're going to be signing a document today at about 5 o'clock, renaming artificial intelligence, because it's not artificial. We all agree on that. And we're going to be renaming it superintelligence, officially renaming it. And that'll come out at 5 o'clock today. But there was a lot of commonality in this room. It was pretty amazing. And all for the good. Really amazing.
0: It's all good. It's all, we're going to get the name changed and everybody is just loving everything. There are so many real questions surrounding AI. No one was sitting at home going, you know, artificial makes it sound kind of not so good. I think we've really got to change the name to SI. And then we're going to really be able to figure it all out. Now, Trump isn't just spitballing on this. They have actually, the Trump administration has directed parts of the federal government to start using that phrase in everything that they write about it. Listen, call it AI, call it SI. Changing the name is not an answer to a single substantive question about how it should be governed. And that brings us to the substantive part. How are we going to govern this thing? And Trump goes, you know, self-regulation is the most important thing.
1: Tremendous self-regulation. And we automatically have regulation with the Department of Justice, the FBI, all of that. But the self-regulation is very important. There's something else that was discussed, and that's local communities. This is a group that loves local communities. They love our country. And they're going to work with local communities for the data.
0: There you go. Everybody will self-regulate, will work with communities. They're going to do everything perfectly. And listen, signing on, even though the agreement's non-binding and unenforceable, to the extent

0: extent that these companies think it will benefit them from a PR standpoint to have internal safety controls or auditing or board level review, fine. But this is all voluntary stuff. And that is a really important distinction when we're talking about companies developing tech that even people inside go, this could go nuclear. This could go crazy. Reuters Ipsos poll finds 73% are worried AI companies aren't doing enough. So a reporter puts the question directly to Trump. A lot of the people here today meeting with you don't think we need regulation.
1: Mr. President, on commonality,
2: the belief of everybody that you're meeting with today that no guardrails, no regulation of AI, superintelligence, as you call it, is necessary.
3: Well, there's a belief that there should be tremendous self-regulation.
0: There you go. The people you invited, sir, don't think there should be any guardrails or regulation. And Trump goes, well, they all believe in self-regulation. How has that worked out in any other damn industry? Now, it would be too broad to say none of them want any government involvement. Some have called for some government action. But look at the scene. You put together the most powerful corporations on the planet, all of whom are developing potentially transformative technology, spending hundreds of billions to build infrastructure around it, raising concerns about data centers from all over the country are people, researchers, the public. And Trump goes, the data centers will be popular. Let's change the name to make it nicer. And self-regulation is really, really important here. Trust the companies to police themselves is crazy, given the stakes that we're talking about here. Now, I am not anti-AI. I think the idea of a kill switch is basically a fantasy. I think the idea of a moratorium is basically a fantasy. But trust them to police themselves? Give me a break. We have a phenomenal, speaking of AI, phenomenal bonus show today. We will talk about slopaganda. Slopaganda. What am I talking about? We will explain it. We will talk about the latest battle against California's wealth tax that some are waging and the next step for Flock cameras. Great bonus show for you today. Get instant access by signing up at joinpacman.com. And I hope to see you Saturday, this Saturday, October 3rd at Springfield Symphony Hall in Springfield, Massachusetts, 6 p.m. with Jessica Tarlov. Free event. We'll be doing a talk and signing books. Hope to see you.
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2: Looks awesome. You know, take lunch when you want, do what you want, play some video games, be around your friends, you know, all kinds of stuff. But reality and well, fantasy, generally two different things. And my next guest, Alex Wiggins, got a piece out that the video game industry is brutally, is the headline, but now it's unionizing. And that's why I've asked Alex Wien to come share some thoughts. He's a reporter over at Mother Jones Magazine. You can check out their website, motherjones.com. Alex, thanks for taking time for us.
3: Yeah, thanks for having me on, Rick.
2: So look, it sounds like a great gig, man. It sounds awesome. I get to play video games all day long. I get to be around my friends. I get to, you know, hang out. And it sounds like a great gig and get paid for it on top of it. That's the movies. What's the real life?
3: Yeah, unfortunately, it isn't real life. There is a kind of culture that's ingrained within the video game industry, especially AAA games, which are like the big blockbuster ones like GTA 6 that's coming out, World of Warcraft. So a lot of these have something called crunch time, where these big games have a deadline. Maybe it's a holiday. Maybe it's like an announcement that came years back, but you have to make that deadline. And the culture is working like 100-hour weeks, massive overtime, and just kind of being just treated as like a cog in this machine rather than a worker who has passion for video games and truly like an art form of people who are enjoying it also when they get to play the game.
2: Yeah, but you know, I would have someone push back and say, well, if it's what you truly want to do, it's not work, because I'm sure you've heard this phrase, if you love what you do, you never work a day in your life. So you might want to, you know, like, look, listen to these tech CEOs. They love what they do. They work 100 hours a week every week, and for them it's great. Why not it be the mission instead of just a job there, Alex?
3: Well, at the end of the day, these are workers. Like, it is, yes, yeah, something that they are passionate about, but like your job isn't your life. Like, we all know that. And so this really became a big problem around like the initial years of the COVID pandemic and kind of the aftermath of that. So we talked about the crunch time period, where it's almost ingrained in the video game like culture already,
2: right?
3: But with like the initial years of the COVID pandemic, I include myself in this, where there was way more demand to play video games, right? So that increased demand saw in the years after that a bunch of investment. So you got mergers, acquisitions, all of that kind of stuff. So now a lot of the game developers we're going to talk about later, Microsoft owns them. So you have companies that are not really have any knowledge or background in video games getting into that space. And then after a lot of the like early part of the COVID pandemic, that demand went down as people started like returning
2: back to
3: work
2: life.
3: And like, yeah. Back to life. And so that demand went down, but those mergers and everything else were still happening. So then the CEOs, I guess, their reaction to it is cost cutting, because now they have all this money stacked into it. It's not making as much. So that's the reaction. And therefore that exacerbates that crunch culture, it exacerbates the amount of work that workers are doing and the amount of workers that are hired to do each project. So yes, like they love games, but also the industry is just collapsing.
2: So basically it's the new factory is what you're telling me. You know, they got a deadline they got to meet. So we're going to push everybody to the brink, and then it's feast or famine. When it's all dried up, we're done with you. You're on your own. While the company, while these franchises are making billions of dollars, while these executives are lining their pockets hundreds of times what the average worker makes, it's still the desperation class for the people who are actually producing the games. If I'm hearing you right.
3: Yeah, that's right, Rick.
2: So the question then becomes, because, you know, as I've said, you know, people organize for various reasons, wages being part of it, but more importantly, conditions, you know, hours, family life work balance, that kind of stuff. Walk me through what these 1,900 workers, what they fought for and what protections are going to matter to them, especially during times of layoff.
3: Yeah, that's a good question. So, yeah, as you mentioned, a lot of it is job protections, especially remote work too, wage increases. And so what these 1,900 workers eventually kind of came to was we're talking about this one video game developer called Blizzard. So they make games like Overwatch, World of Warcraft, stuff like that. And each unit basically had like their own union. So basically the World of Warcraft team had their own unit, and they all kind of combined together because like these problems are kind of go across the video game industry.
2: Yeah, they're like, universal. And you right, want to like, be in one because you don't want to be pitted against the other ones.
3: Right. Yeah. So basically like they came to that realization, right? So like, during bargaining took like through the span of like a couple years to like 4 years, depending on like what unit you were in. They had a neutrality agreement, a labor neutrality agreement between CWA, the Communications Workers of America, who were representing these Blizzard workers, and Microsoft. And I think like Microsoft had, during like 2022, which when this agreement happened, they were acquiring a lot of these businesses, including Blizzard, as I was saying about like the post-COVID pandemic, like video game boom. So with all of this happening, a lot of the workers were like, okay, we all have this like similar problems. Some of them are unique, but if we combine together, that is kind of like our best play in terms of negotiating with Blizzard. So that's kind of what happened. There's a lot of like, yeah, go ahead.
2: No, it seems to me like you would want a master agreement to cover video games, to where it's just, you know, all video games, to where you're not in one franchise or another. It's just, it's all video game workers. These are the kind of like the building trades does. It doesn't matter what contractor you're working for. The wages, hours, conditions are all the same. You have uniformity across the work so that, that workers, no matter if they're working on any of these different games, it's all the same. And I think that kind of uniformity also helps the employer, as you have this kind of certainty of knowing what your costs are going to be. So it seems to me like that would be a smart way to go. And it sounds kind of like what they're trying to do, right?
3: Yeah, that's kind of what they tried to do. So those Blizzard workers all got together and were like, this would make it easier if we all had the same contract. And after those years of negotiations, a lot of the workers told me for this story that they felt like a lot of the people negotiating for Blizzard also ultimately felt that way as well. One, just for like uniformity with managing all their workers, but then two, also just for the higher ups too, within Microsoft and everyone else, just having that uniformity there. And so that's kind of what helped spark a lot of the negotiation happening toward 2026 and kind of building that uniforms contract among all 1900 Blizzard workers.
2: So if Microsoft, you know, signed a neutrality agreement in 2022, and I remember having people on back then talking about how big this could be, why did it take so long? Why did it take this long to get a contract? What was going on? What was the company doing all that time if they weren't fighting the ability to join and to organize? What's been going on all this time?
3: Yeah, so a lot of the workers told me that negotiations ran into several roadblocks. There were a ton of bargaining chair changes. One of the workers told me an interesting story where there was one bargaining chair. Her name is Crystal Carey, and she was later sworn in as President Trump's NLRB general counsel. That was this January. Yeah. But she was also, they think she was also involved with a lot of like Microsoft's higher level bargaining. So it wasn't just Blizzard and their workers. They think like she was working on so many different other negotiations. So if you don't like prioritize Blizzard or just think of it as just one cog in your big company of what Microsoft owns, then of course, like, you're not going to get much done if there's not much priority there. There were also other chairs. And then once they kind of described it to me as once they kept on changing chairs, it's like you're restarting
2: right back
3: like communication.
2: Yep.
3: Right. You're basically back to square one. Each one has different communication styles. Each one has probably different priorities that they kind of value. And therefore, they felt like it was almost like a year that they wasted because of like these rapid amount of changes that happened during negotiations.
2: Now, do you think that happened on purpose or was it just happenstance? I mean, if this Crystal Carey is now Trump's general counsel at the NLRB, that sends up a giant red flag of just how bad she is for workers in general, that she would now be in that position to be able to do even more damage. But do you think it was by design? Because look, you know, this is what corporate America does really well. They drag this stuff out, hoping that you'll forget or the bargaining unit will turn over. There's a bunch of reasons. But given Microsoft's neutrality, it makes me question. So is there a thought on that?
3: Yeah, like I spoke to the workers I spoke to, they were pretty unsure about it, but they could definitely say like, because of these rapid changes in bargaining chairs, it was clear that this was not like Microsoft's priority. They don't know if this was by design, of course, but they obviously didn't care enough to start like negotiations right away, make it efficient, have a deadline on everything. So
2: maybe it was so small. It was so small they didn't even care to try and bust it. That makes sense. Now, you know, walk me through some of what they did get. And I know that the AI piece is a big part of it. Because I guess they've agreed to continue bargaining over AI for the whole contract, which I guess is that good? Is that bad? I mean, because at some point you could go, couldn't this be an industry that AI would just take over and all these workers would be gone? Any thoughts there?
3: Yeah, that AI piece was very important and what they also stressed when I spoke with them. So what they did initially propose, they called it like their maximalist argument of they were the ones who got to decide how AI was used in their workplace. And what they negotiated to was that they would continuously bargain over how AI was used over the length of the contract. So that's at least 4 years. And they drew a lot of positives from that. And their mentality was AI is going to change a lot like in the next 4 years. And the way the video game industry incorporates that is also going to change a lot. So having that continuously bargaining power was really important to adapt to those changes as well and have commitment from Blizzard to be like, yes, we'll continue talking about this and you'll continue to have a say at the bargaining table of what this will look like in 4 years.
2: Now, you talk about this event, this BlizzCon. I'm not a gamer. I don't know what BlizzCon is, but this BlizzCon was, I guess, instrumental in moving this along. Tell me what it was and what happened.
3: Yeah. BlizzCon is a gaming convention. So developers go there. It's basically, and like fans basically go there. So if you think of like Comic-Con or something like that, it's a good comparison. So it's basically an opportunity for Blizzard to show fans their games. So it might be something that's upcoming. It might be like a teaser of a new game. And it's basically a way to drum up excitement and give previews. And what a lot of the workers told me was that was a significant like PR conundrum for Blizzard, where, okay, if Blizzard is like advertising all their games and people are liking it, what does that mean if a lot of the workers are outside of the building of BlizzCon and protesting?
2: Especially with the generation that plays games that has a much higher view of unions than probably any other generation.
3: Yeah, exactly. And Blizzard is also like the highest profiting like video game developer within Xbox, which is what Microsoft owns for gaming. And so also that looks really bad too. If like the video game, the Blizzard is saying they're doing well, all their games are doing well, people are liking it, here are all our new games that you can also get excited about, but we also don't pay our workers, we also don't treat them well, and they're outside right now protesting. And they thought that was like a huge like thing of,
2: we don't
3: like,
2: want to look bad in public.
3: Right. And sometimes that's what it comes down to.
2: Especially in an industry where, you know, your brand matters for people. And because, you know, some of the game names, even I know. And, you know, I was reading the article and there's this EA. I know the EA sports brand. You know, they're the football and all that. We now see, evidently, according to the article, Saudi money, Jared Kushner money, I guess, is taken on EA, and they're cutting jobs. So isn't this kind of a moment for all of the gaming world to be going, hey, maybe we need to start protecting ourselves? Because look at what private equity did to manufacturing and to everything else in our economy. I can't imagine it's going to do well by the gaming world.
3: Yeah, definitely. That's a great point. Like, with EA, we not only have private equity, we also have nation states with Saudi Arabia's public investment fund. And that's what a lot of the workers were telling me too. Like, they felt like their organizing effort really meant something, not just for Blizzard itself, but other video game workers who were either in unions or thinking about unionizing or in that process. Because what you were kind of saying of having a blanket contract or a blanket like agreement of this is what video game workers deserve and get is something that would be, you would think, beneficial to both parties. And therefore, that is something that like a lot of the workers were kind of trying to tell me of like, we want not just workers to be like, this is a contract that we can win, but also for studios to be like, this is something that we can give workers and actually make our games better.
2: Yep.
3: Because with something like BlizzCon, that was a complete success on Blizzard's end and like a lot of the workers. They felt really good about how that turned out. And if the studio wants to be popular with a lot of gamers who know about unions because this is on the news, then it can be mutually beneficial. And that's kind of what we want, instead of things like we have Saudi Arabia money, we have Jared Kushner money getting in, and it kind of muddies the water of like, what is the video game actually doing, right? Is it for gamers to just play at home, or is it for like some sort of political purpose and diplomatic purpose? You have like Saudi Arabia getting involved in like esports. So there's like a huge amount of money that a lot of these big parties who have never been in the gaming industry before are seeing value in that goes beyond just this is a game that I really enjoy, and this is something that's fun.
2: Yeah, somebody's going to screw it up. The moneyed interest will screw it up. But I hope folks will check out the piece, Video Gaming Industry is Brutal and Unionizing. You can check that out over at MotherJones.com. Alex Wien is the reporter there. You can check out his work there at MotherJones.com as well. Alex, great talking with you. This is a great story. I hope others will in the industry will look at it and go, hey, maybe we can go that way. And maybe they won't have to go the rock star way where they're I didn't get to that, but they fired some workers as companies do. And I'm sure that'll work it out. And I'd love to have you come back and share some of that down the road, as I'm sure you're keeping an eye on. But Alex, yeah, thanks, I appreciate the time, man.
3: Thank you.
2: Great talk with you. I want to hear your thoughts. Anything on the gaming stuff? Like I said, I know some of my kids' friends. This is their dream. Wouldn't it be great if you could follow your dream and still make a living? I want to hear your thoughts. Rick at TheRickSmithShow.com. Right back. I'm Rick Smith, and this is Labor History in Two. On this day in labor history, the year was 1892. That was the day that 29 leaders of the Homestead Steel Strike in Pennsylvania were charged with treason against the state. If you're a regular listener to Labor History in Two, you've heard about this strike before. The strike occurred because the steel company decided to reduce wages and crush the emerging union. When the workers refused to accept a pay cut, company manager Henry Clay Frick laid off the entire workforce. He hired Pinkerton guards to protect the strikebreakers. But the workers of Homestead were not so easily put out of the plant. They fought back against the Pinkertons. 9 workers were killed, as were 7 Pinkertons. Many more were injured on both sides. Strike leaders stood trial for murder. The jury found them innocent. But 29 strike leaders were arrested again. This time, they were charged with treason. During the trial, the Chief Justice of Pennsylvania instructed the grand jury, when a large number of men arm and organize themselves by divisions and companies, appoint officers, and engage in a common purpose to defy the law, to resist its officers, and to deprive any portion of their fellow citizens of the rights to which they are entitled. It is a levying of war against the state, and the offense is treason. Despite this charge to the jury again refused to convict these strike leaders. However, paying legal fees and bail drained the strike finances. While leaders were kept in jail, the morale of the strike was broken. The Homestead steel mills were not unionized until well into the 20th century.
4: 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For more information, go to laborhistoryin2.com, like us on Facebook, and follow us on the Twitters at Labor History in Two.
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2: I got to tell you, it's so great to see, workers who you don't normally think of as ardent supporters of unions, fighting and winning good contracts and things that are going to make their lives better. And this is what I've been saying for a very long time. Look, the sad reality is union density in this country is almost where it was when it was illegal to be a union member. And we wonder why. Wages have been suppressed and declining for the last 50 years because of the all-out assault on working people. And every time corporate America comes up with a new gimmick, a new scheme, a new way to get cheap labor, it's the working people who take it on the chin. And there's this DoorDash settlement that just happened, $131.5 million settlement in New York City. Mayor Mondami calls it the biggest one in the history of the city. And the money goes to 260,000 workers who got cheated, wage theft. They agreed to pay $131.5 million in wages that they took. That's a crime. Nobody's going to jail, but they're going to pay a little penalty. So all this money's going to go about $440 per worker on average. And it's all because Mayor Mamdani in New York, said, let's go after this stuff. That government enforced the rules. And look, DoorDash admitted They stole people's wages, but they put it differently. You know, we screwed up. You know, Dasher should be paid in full on time every time. You know, we're sorry. We're sorry we let them down. We're sorry. We promise never to do it again. Because evidently it was a technical bug. You know, it's a complicated situation. I don't think it's very complicated. I think you cheated people out of wages. And there was no mechanism for those workers to go, hey, you cheated me. Which is why I come back to every worker should have a union. Because in those workplaces, if you cheated that first guy, that person files a grievance, it gets taken care of. It's not years of being cheated. And as Mamdani said, when a worker earns a wage, they deserve to be paid that wage. Not tomorrow, not after a lawsuit, but on time and in full. Now, as I said, wage theft is a crime. This is just wage theft by app. And when the bug always seems to short the worker and never the company, sorry, not buying it's a bug. What we also find out is that by having good government policy and enforcement, it works. A city that sets up pay laws and enforces them, workers get their money. I love the fact that Mamdani set up an office of worker power to get people to organize and to have someone who's going to stand up for these folks. Because understand, these delivery workers, they're all independent contractors. So they really can't unionize like as I would want them to do the way employees can. That makes the city's pay laws and enforcement their real only protection. And do you think there are going to be some red cities across the country that are going to jump in and do this work? Because they looked through millions of receipts to build this case. It was a lot of manpower, a lot of effort. But I know they'll post a notice. They swear they won't do it again. Promise, cross my heart, hope to die, all that. Until next time. And for me, this is the world that sadly we've been in for way too long. And until we wake up to the reality that we do need smart policy, we need sound governance, we need a cop on the beat, we need a government that cares about working people and not just about corporate overlords. This is one of those stories. I want to hear your thoughts. Email me, rick@thericksmithshow.com. 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Or is this just, well, you know, they were just, you know, they're sorry. They won't do it again. They promise. They learned their lesson. 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We'll see you back here next time.
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2: Wiggins helped set up a tent city. On June 7th, sheriff's deputies attacked strikers who marched to Lori Mill to call out remaining workers. The police arrived at the tent colony later that evening to disarm them, and Gastonia's police chief wound up dead. Immediately, more than 70 textile union members and leaders were rounded up and arrested. 16 stood trial for the murder of Chief Adderholt. The Anti-Union Committee of 100 smashed up the NTWU headquarters in Gastonia and Bessemer City. They kidnapped, beat, and threatened to kill several union members. The rampage continued as SCAB forces moved on to Charlotte to raid the offices of the International Labor Defense, who had handled the strikers' case. 5 days into the terror, Wiggins was killed on her way to a union solidarity rally. Outrage over her murder forced mill owners to improve conditions and wages. But the fight to organize would continue for years.
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10: 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My guest is Mark Dudzik, a longtime union organizer and labor activist. 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
2: And welcome, brothers, sisters, working class heroes. This is the Rick Smith Show. Thanks so much for being here. Today on the big program, lots to get to, lots to talk about. You know, they call the United States Senate the world's greatest deliberative body. At least that's what my high school civics teacher said. 100 of the best and the brightest, the best this country has to offer. The scholars of the day, the thoughtful, you know, the ones who are, you know, just not in a hurry, not like the House, not following the rages and the angers and the passions of the people in the moment, but more deliberative, more cerebral. The folks who are supposed to sit in those big leather chairs and think hard about big issues like war or healthcare, the prices of groceries, whether working people will ever be able to retire with dignity. You know, the issues of our time. And yet, on Tuesday, some of those so-called best and brightest held a hearing with former special counsel Jack Smith. And what did we get? Well, what we got was right-wing talk radio with a gavel. We got a circus, a clown show. And let's start right with the star of the show, the ringmaster extraordinaire of this clown show, Missouri Senator Eric Schmidt. Eric Schmidt had props in everything, walked in with poster board. You know he's serious when he's got poster board. And he walked in like a kid at a science fair who didn't actually do his own work, but was told his project was a stone-cold slam dunk blue ribbon winner. He was going to be what everybody talked about. And oh, is he? Because on this poster board, he had some text messages from Jack Smith's staff dated February 3rd, 2024. He thought this was it, man. And evidently, we learn minutes later that that's the day after Fannie Willis and Nathan Wade admitted that they were having an affair down in Georgia. And Schmidt, being the kid with the science fair, basically goes, I gotcha. I've cracked the case. I've got it all. This text poster board that a staffer spent so much time putting together. I got you, oh boy. Because he thinks the text proved Jack Smith snuck off like a thief in the night to Atlanta for a Hawks game and maybe a secret meeting with Georgia prosecutors. Because, yeah, those two go together really well. So he leans into the microphone and says, I don't think you know we have this stuff. So I'll give you a moment to process it so you don't perjure yourself. And you can see him. He was peacock proud, man. He was at full attention. And you got Jack Smith squinting at the poster board, trying to figure out what's on it. And he's going, oh, no, hang on. Because he's trying to figure it out. Turns out he wasn't actually ever at a Hawks game. It was an Iowa Hawkeyes game, we then find out. He went to the University of Maryland to see Caitlin Clark play. Caitlin Clark played for the Iowa Hawkeyes, not the Atlanta Hawks, the Hawkeyes. And you would think a United States senator trying to accuse someone of perjury on national television because one of his staff people couldn't tell the difference between an NBA team and a Big Ten women's basketball team, you would think maybe just, I don't know, would have a little bit of due diligence, touch, maybe have a second staffer. But here's the thing, it gets better. Talking Points memo checked the seating chart, which, you know, was one of the first things that I thought, like, okay. The text asked about 109 row 1, section 109 row 1. At the arena in Atlanta, section 109 doesn't have numbers. They use letters, like a lot of places. So there literally is no row 1. So the seat that Schmidt built his entire conspiracy theory on, the whole thing, doesn't actually exist. And it's something that, you know, 30 seconds on one of the ticket apps, you could have figured out. It would have taken just a minute or two. And when Democrats asked him to let Smith see the evidence, you know, let him actually see what he's being accused of, Schmidt moved on and said, I think you've already perjured yourself. And that they would put it into some file or some nonsense. But then he finished, even after being corrected about the Iowa Hawkeyes, Atlanta Hawks thing, he finishes strong because he tells Jack Smith that he's going to go down. Smith will go down as a total dirtbag. And I was thinking about that. I go, you know, I think you're going to go down as the guy who confused the Hawks with the Hawkeyes. At least that's what your Wikipedia page says now. And I do believe someone's going to scribble Hawkeyes on your tombstone. That's going to stick with you. That's going to stick. And here's my other bets. Somewhere in a Senate office building, there's a staffer, the one who built the poster, the one who put it together. I'll bet he's updating his resume right now. And I'm going to say it's a he because I don't think a woman would have made that kind of stupid mistake, because she would have known Caitlin Clark played for the Iowa Hawkeyes. And I'd also bet that that staffer for the next 30 years, every new intern that comes on Capitol Hill is going to hear that story. There's going to be somebody who's going to put his arm around and go, kid, check your facts. Remember the Hawkeyes. And, you know, maybe this could be one of Trump's, you know, PSAs. You know, remember the Hawkeyes. Maybe. I got to tell you that poster going to be a legendary cautionary tale. They really should frame it. I think it has to go in the Smithsonian, to be honest. But here's the weird thing. Schmidt wasn't alone in his buffoonery. Never fail. In comes Louisiana Senator John Kennedy, who asks Smith if he believed in the Tooth Fairy, if he believed in the Easter Bunny. He asked Smith whether he was out on the quad playing Frisbee during constitutional law at Harvard. I'm not sure what the questioning was, but he then said that you know, Jack Smith made him want to throw up in his mouth. And I go, look, if you're looking in the mirror, that should do it. And again, he wasn't the only one. Ted Cruz didn't disappoint. He went all Broadway, dragging in Javier from Les Mis. And this isn't an oversight. This is open mic night. This is what, guess what it is. And don't take my word for what this was really about. Josh Hawley, right out of the meeting, the second the meeting's over, said, I think we kind of know what we know. And I don't know what that means, but they know what they know. And he said that it's up to the Department of Justice to prosecute him for perjury or try to have him disbarred. And you go, well, there it is. The whole point of this is retribution. It's payback. It's not about facts. It's not about answers. It's not about good governance. It's a setup. It's a kangaroo court to hang a perjury charge on a career public servant whose only crime was doing what he was appointed to do and follow the evidence. And the weird thing is they couldn't even set up the mousetrap to catch him. Now, to be fair, there was one Republican, one who didn't humiliate himself. That was Tom Tillis. Because Tillis looked around and said, I think it's fascinating how people want to pick up the mantle of a vindictive prosecution when their guy's not in office. He said, I think we all need to be mindful of how we behave and how we are perceived. He even said he hopes somebody finds out who's responsible for the thugs who stormed the Capitol and injured over 100 police officers. And I'm like, you know, good for him. About time. But he's not running for office. It's easy to have a spine when you've already cleared out your desk. That's not a profile in courage. That's an exit interview. Meanwhile, the country's on fire. Gas prices are through the roof. Healthcare is crushing families. Working people are drowning in problems Republican policies created. And the United States Senate spends 4 hours getting a basketball game wrong. We deserve better than this, folks. We deserve a Senate, not a sideshow. And, oh, by the way, Senator Schmidt, one more thing. Go Hawkeyes. Right back.
4: I'm Rick Smith, and this is Labor History in 2.
2: On this day in labor history, the year was 1919. That was the day that began the Elaine Massacre. The massacre took place in Arkansas, where more than 100 black farmers and sharecroppers were gunned down for daring to organize their labor. The year before, a black farmer by the name of Robert L. Hill had founded the Progressive Farmers and Household Union of America. Union members pooled their money to purchase land. They also hired a lawyer to sue planters who did not give black tenant cotton farmers their fair share of the profits. The group grew in membership in the Arkansas Delta region, including near the town of Elaine in Phillips County. But white landowners would not allow this challenge to their power. Armed white militias came to a church where the union was holding a meeting. The black attendees were also armed. Gunfire broke out. In response, white posses and federal troops unleashed a wave of terror across Phillips County. Hundreds of black residents were arrested. At least 100 black Arkansans were killed. Some estimates of those murdered is considerably higher. 5 white people also died.
4: 122 black men and women were charged with murder. 12 were given the death sentence. No white vigilante, however, was ever charged. The convicted African Americans appealed their cases. One appeal for 6 of the defendants went all the way to the U.S. Supreme Court, where it was overturned in a landmark ruling. The year of 1919 was one of the deadliest years of violence against African Americans in U.S. history. Civil rights activist James Weldon Johnson called those bloody months the Red Summer. 26 race riots left thousands of African Americans homeless and hundreds dead, from Chicago to Washington, D.C. to Omaha.

0: Welcome back to the Rick Smith Show. Now, here is Rick Smith.
1: So our quote of the day comes from Richard Painter. You may remember Richard. He was George W. Bush's White House ethics czar. And the fact that I'm quoting someone from the W administration tells you how bad things are. And look, Trump's PSA campaign has even gotten this guy's attention because he says, look, quote, you watch all three ads, they're sheer propaganda. He says, this is increasingly looking like what authoritarian governments do to promote their leaders. Increasingly looking like? No, this is exactly what they do. And I got to be honest, the White House propaganda director, Stephen Chung, on Sunday posted on Twitter, don't let the fake news get away with their lies about our epic public service announcements that have been running on TV. Epic public. So I guess that it's not propaganda. It's epic public service. And here to share some thoughts about the epic public service announcement that seems to be getting a lot of bipartisan criticism. I've asked Joe Spielberger to come share some thoughts with us. Joe's a senior policy counsel there at the Project on Government Oversight, POGO. You can check out their website, pogo.org. Joe, thanks for taking time for us.
2: Thanks for having me on, Rick.
1: So Richard Painter, look, I'm not a big fan of the Bush era, but when someone like that comes out and goes, sheer propaganda, this is what authoritarian governments do. Anybody listening?
2: Well, I mean, people are listening, and you and Mr. Painter, I think, hit the nail right on the head. These ads are essentially political propaganda. There's no public service or educational value to them. They basically echo previous campaign advertisements. They use typical campaign slogans and talking points. And you're right, this is the type of messaging and government spending of taxpayer dollars that we more associate with authoritarian regimes.
1: Yeah, I mean, then throw this with the, take these ads with the giant signs on the Department of Labor and other government buildings of a giant Trump head. And you go, are we in North Korea? I mean, even if you're wearing the red hat, you've got to be uncomfortable with what's going on here.
2: Yeah, I think this is an issue that should unite anyone in the country, regardless of partisan politics. We know that whoever you are, you work very hard for your paycheck. And when we pay federal taxes, we want to assume that that tax money is going to support critical infrastructure projects, government services and benefits that go back to the community. And I don't think any taxpayer should wonder whether their hard-earned taxpayer dollars are being used to fund political propaganda.
1: $1.5 million. And you go, look, it's not a lot of money in the grand scheme of things. But I'll tell you, when you're taking food out of the mouths of children, when you're kicking people off the rolls of the insured, $1.5 million could have done something better than what the White House is calling epic public service. Now, let's look at the three epic public service. The first one, I guess, aired last Wednesday. It's of Trump talking about communism and tax cuts and something about manufacturing and defending law and order. The second one was scenes of, I guess, Mount Rushmore at night with more of his speech from the July, the 4th of July spiel that he gave at the 250th. And then the last one, the creepiest of all of them, him just walking down a hall, blathering on about warmongers and communism and just I look at it and I'm going, I don't quite get where the public service is. It looks like a campaign ad to me. Walks like a duck, quacks like a duck. Walk me through your thoughts on those three.
2: Oh, yeah, absolutely. I mean, some of your listeners might be familiar with previous public service announcements coming from the government that could have real educational value, whether it's about issuing public health guidance or helping people to be able to better access resources and services in their communities. But this has no public service benefits to it. It just looks and appears strictly like typical campaign advertisements that we see, basically on the campaign trail.
1: See, I'm old enough to remember. I'm old enough to remember Pueblo, Colorado. I'm old enough to remember that you could send away for brochures, and they used to run ads. They would say, hey, get your brochure from Pueblo, Colorado, on a wide array of topics. Those were public service announcements. This, I'm not sure what the public service is, other than, you know, serving dear leader's ego.
2: Right, exactly. And again, you know, this is why we have been pleased to see that there has been bipartisan pushback in Congress from some prominent Democrats and prominent Republicans. And again, at the end of the day, you know, this should be an issue of concern for anybody, regardless of partisan politics, because you want to know that your hard-earned taxpayer dollars are being spent in appropriate ways and ways that will be in the public interest, and not to fund partisan messaging. And the thing that I'll emphasize on this point is that, you know, again, regardless of who's in power, which administration, partisan politics, you know, if this is allowed to move forward and continue without that pushback, it sets a dangerous precedent.
1: And that's the important part for my red hat crowd. We're going, oh, just Donald Trump being Donald Trump. Wait till the next guy, because there will be a Democrat who's in that office who, if this is going to be the precedent, I got to think they're going to want to do the same thing, right?
2: Exactly. You know, and again, this is why it's important to push back now, because we don't want a future Democratic president or a future Republican president misspending taxpayer dollars to support partisan political interests.
1: Now, what do you say, Joe? Every once in a while, my elected leader, Scott Perry, is my congressman. I'm hoping come November, he's on the unemployment line. But, you know, every so often they send me flyers going, hey, look at what we did. Look how great we are. You know, you're fortunate you put me in because I'm fighting for, you know, name the issue. And they get to send that out on the taxpayer's dime because they're, quote unquote, educating us. Why is this different than that? And maybe shouldn't we be looking at some of those communications as well?
2: I think it's a fair point. I think a big difference here is that this is about fundamentally, you know, taxpayer dollars from across the country being able to fund, you know, national TV

0: I mean, like we've been saying, there's no public service information there. It just seems like, typical campaign advertisements, things that we saw in previous campaigns using similar slogans and imagery and things like that.
1: I mean, were
0: So
1: you
0: there was
1: outraged? Was
0: very
1: it one of those things that got you like, can you believe this? Because I've had some people who are like, can you believe they're doing this? And I'm like, yeah, I fully expect this kind of stuff. There's nothing surprising to me at all in this. And in fact, when I saw, especially the last one of him just hammering on, this is never going to be a communist country, doing the whole Red Scare thing, I'm like, actually, it kind of shows their desperation of just how bad their policies have been, that they've got to resort to the Red Scare stuff. We got to dig that up from the 50s to try and scare people into voting for them.
0: Yeah, exactly. I mean, like you said, I don't think there was any surprise or shock value in it. It just seemed like typical campaign advertisement that we've become accustomed to over the past several years and going back even further than that.
1: So is this a Hatch Act violation? I hear that being thrown a lot around a lot, and because there's a lot that falls under it. And I know we love to, it's a Hatch Act violation, even though I don't think most people know what the Hatch Act is. So real quick, can you give us a refresher on what that is, and does this violate that act?
0: Sure. So there are actually several different prohibitions in law, including the Hatch Act, that are implicated here. So federal law is very clear about restricting the use of taxpayer funds to fund partisan campaign advertisements and pay for campaign-related expenses. So that's very clear. There have been appropriations riders as well, preventing the use of unauthorized funds towards publicity or propaganda. And the Hatch Act is certainly implicated here as well. For those who aren't familiar, the Hatch Act has been on the books for decades, and it restricts the ability of f most federal civil servants from using their official positions, time on the job, resources for the furtherment of partisan politics. And while the Hatch Act exempts the president and the vice president, it covers, most other White House personnel. There was reporting just today that says that this funding for these ads came from Customs and Border Protection. And so one of the things that we'll be looking for is the Office of Special Counsel, which is the entity that is authorized to investigate and enforce the Hatch Act, to investigate very clearly to determine where and how the Hatch Act was potentially violated.
1: Yeah, I've heard that, and I've also heard we should have the DOJ, or we should have this or that. And I'm going, I guess, dumb question. Who appoints the people who lead those things? And do you think the loyalists that the patronage hires that Trump has put into place really are going to go against him?
0: Well,
1: Just
0: I mean,
1: ask. I'm just asking the question because it seems, our government is full of a bunch of people who, a bunch of patronage hires who know what happens when they cross. They usually get fired. So it just seems like, I don't know, there's a bunch of yes people over there who are never going to do their jobs when it comes to him. Now, if it was some frontline worker who, through their union, was out handing out flyers, we're going to come down them with the full force of the federal government. But this, it's an epic public service.
0: Yeah, exactly. And historically, there's really been a type of double standard in Hatch Act enforcement. What we see is that it has been utilized as a critical tool against rank and file in federal agencies across the government, and it has been almost impossible to get any type of meaningful accountability from higher level senior officials, including White House personnel.
1: So, when Republicans are back home doing they're running for office, this has got to be something that's coming up. Do you think this hurts Republican candidates? Do you think this could potentially be another one of those, Trump stepping on the message, causing another fire that has to be put out by? And I'm hoping that is it. I'm hoping that in districts across this country, people are going, "Hey, what's your guy doing? And aren't you supposed to be Mr. Power of the Purse there in?"

0: Congress, aren't you supposed to be reining this stuff in? I'm hoping those questions are being asked in districts across this country.
1: Yeah, exactly. And again, I mean, this is why it has been important to see this bipartisan pushback, again, from prominent Democrats and prominent Republicans in Congress. And it's important for people in communities across the country to be really asking their representatives, regardless of party, to push back against unauthorized spending and to make sure that hard-earned taxpayer dollars are being spent in ways that get back to communities.

0: Liar. Everywhere. On NetRootsRadio.com. David Waldman. KGRA. In the morning. Now, here's David Waldman.
1: Hey, good morning, everybody. How you doing? It is Thursday. It is October 1st, 2026. Time for a new month. Turn over the calendar page and find out what you have scheduled for this month. Halloween, let's see, 30 days away. So it's still plenty of time to go out and get very, very pricey candy this year. Everything, of course, is very, very pricey. As you know, Halloween candy is chiefly comprised of diesel fuel, so that will explain most of it. And, the prices are sort of through the roof, and you got to do what you got to do. And this is the first time in a while that I've actually considered saying, well, you know, we always have all this candy left over. Maybe we buy a little less this year, and this will be the year that people come out looking for 10 times more candy. I'm a little bit worried about falling behind and not having enough. And, of course, it just turned October, so why do I even have my Halloween candy? The new thing, of course, is you put your next holiday goods out in the supermarket some 2 months ahead of time these days, and I usually resist, but lately I've found that all the really good stuff is gone by around the time when I would normally buy Halloween candy and start thinking about Halloween and getting ready for it, and then you don't have any of the good candy to give out, and the kids all get mad. They don't. They're happy to just, you know, they don't even hardly look at what you put in your bag anymore. Although, you know, increasingly they all come out with charges of, remember, don't let anybody put any peanuts in your bag or whatever. And I occasionally get now plenty of kids speaking up for their halal practice at home and saying, they can't take the gummy bears. That's very sad. We have to look for some gelatin-free halal style gummy bears to try to find and put on the market, and that's too bad. But there's plenty of other things that they eat. Plus, I haven't run into yet the person that said it has to be halal and peanut free. So I'm sure that's coming soon. But like to be able to give the kids a treat, even though they're about $18 a candy bar. Now the fun size is not a fun price. So too bad. We'll have to just suck it up because the economy is booming like it's never been booming before. Trump, I think, I understand, adding to his, well, not his, your ad buy for his personal biopic that he has put on during all the football games. It's been massively unpopular and make people mad when they find out that it was paid for by the U.S. government. Everybody, I assume, in this audience understands inherently that we'll use an old-fashioned term. Let's see, maybe some of you youngs who are born during the Trump era or near the Trump era understand that is illegal. I don't know if you understand what that means or if you've ever used that term, but like using a rotary telephone, it used to happen, and then the authorities would stop you from doing it later on. So, you know, maybe that'll change at some point. Some later date, someone will remember what the law says and actually prosecute the person responsible for doing this. But so far, no. So, all right, time for rolling out the news of the day. Greg Dworkin is standing by. I know we mentioned yesterday one of your favorite fanfares, and we didn't use it, even though we had great occasion to do it. And we might as well bring it out now. This is really going to raise the... I'll probably raise hopes for the standard of the segment, I think. But it's so noble sounding and fantastic, and now the news. Good morning,
2: Greg Dworkin.
3: Well, you know, it's really elegant and excellent.
1: Isn't it?
3: But I think that next time, perhaps, what we should play, instead of Fanfare for the Common Man, we should do his other lesser known piece, Fanfare for the Median Voter. Which, you know, is really cool because, like, it's all about, I have no idea. I told you that Bob Casey anecdote yesterday?
1: Yes.
3: About, right. For those who didn't listen to the show yesterday.
1: Well, there aren't any of those.
3: he wandered, into a rural Pennsylvania gas station while he was running for re-election. And he was passing out brochures to the guy behind the counter. Guy looked at the brochure and said, "Oh, you're running for Senate? I'll vote for you." Mm-hmm. And Casey said, the incumbent, Bob Casey, said, "That's a wonderful to hear. Why would you vote for me?" "Well, the guy who's in there now doesn't do much of anything, so I think we need a change."
1: "Why did you ask? Prosecutor problem."
3: That's the median voter for you right there. I mean, there's no other description that's going to give you an idea of what's going on. You might call it a low information voter. What's interesting is that low information voters so far that are showing up in early voting tend to be a little more blue than they were the previous election in Virginia. That would mean 2025, and 2025 was something of a blue blowout. So if you get information that's saying, "I don't know, I'm looking at this early vote stuff, trying to glean, entrails and portents and I Ching and knuckle bones. And it looks maybe a little slightly bluer, but not a lot bluer than 2025. Mm-hmm. You have to remember, 2025, Abigail Spanberger won by, 16 points or something like that.
1: Yeah, well, I guess that's a part of the... the same calculus that we heard about the number of gain of seats expected in Congress. A lot of the work has been done. The electorate has gone blue already, and it'll go a little bluer, but each time it went halfway there. But in combination, it was an explosion. Great.
3: Absolutely. I'll take it. In context, and I'm just going to mention this because we started on it, and then we'll go back to the 50,000 foot view. But the Washington Post this morning has two interesting districts in the great Commonwealth of Virginia, Virginia.
1: So great.
3: Virginia U.S. House polls, Washington Post, Virginia won.
1: Yeah.
3: Shannon Taylor, the Democratic challenger, 50. Rob Whitman, the Republican incumbent, 46.
1: Mm. Yeah.
3: Okay. Of interest, because that's a Trump plus five district in 2024.
1: Okay. We'll take it.
3: We're talking about a nine-point swing.
1: That's a big swing.
3: Right. Virginia 5, which I found even more interesting.
1: 5.
3: John McGuire, the current incumbent. Mm. Tom Perriello trying to make a comeback in a district that's become much more red than it was the last time he ran. Mm. McGuire 51, Perriello 45. This is a Trump plus 12 district. Mm. So we're seeing swings of 6 to 9 points, which would be consistent with what we're seeing in the generic ballot, which is hovering somewhere around 9. Yeah, we got some 15s and 14s and maybe even a 16, depending upon how you read it. Mm-hmm. But we also got 2s and 3s and 4s. And so you throw it in the aggregator, it all balances out. You try to compare apples to apples. And ignore, Morning Consult had a plus 4 today, but they're doing registered voters. They're not doing likely voters. So, what's the point? It's October. It's not only past Labor Day. It's October.
1: Yeah. You can't even really label them likely voters anymore. Some of them have already voted. Already voted, but they don't poll them.
3: Right.
1: Because that's an exit poll. Can't do that.
3: This is Washington Post. We polled 2 must-watch House races. There are good signs for Democrats.
1: Mm-hmm.
3: Several House seats could flip blue, with a new poll showing one Democrat ahead in a district held by Republicans for decades, another modestly behind in a deeply red district that Trump carried by double digits just 2 years ago. We're talking about Virginia 1, Virginia 5. And that is definitely of interest. Mm-hmm. These two GOP-leaning districts, that they're competitive tells all, Mark Rozelle, dean of the Schar School of Policy and Government at George Mason, says. The national climate is driving everything this year, and even Republican incumbents, who otherwise should be comfortable, are struggling. We'll have more of that, but that takes us to the 50,000-foot view, which in some ways is a lot more interesting. This is a new poll this morning from AP NORC, worth exploring a little bit. Trump approval, 31, lowest approval in either term. We've seen the 36 and 37s, and somehow or other, some polls have them at 41. I don't really get that. I don't understand, who they're asking.
1: Median
3: But
1: voters.
3: yeah, median voters
1: I guess.
3: probably. But if you look again at the aggregates, presidential approval right now, 50 plus one, for example, has Trump at 35. That's the aggregate, and it's just gotten worse over the last
1: The
3: three or four
1: median.
3: days. And disapprove is up to 62, so that's a 27-point gap there, and all relevant, as you'll see, especially when you look at this NORC poll here, which I need to find so I can tell you all about it. There it is. Back to the meeting. So, immigration, Trump minus 21, Iran minus 43, new low. Economy minus 47, was minus 23 in March, but it's a lot worse now. That's what happens when you start a war and you drive gasoline and diesel prices up, thereby driving all prices up. Inflation minus 65, a new low. And there's interesting econo Twitter chatter about one of the
1: Econo
3: problems
1: Twitter.
3: with the economy right now isn't just that inflation is bad. That's probably the number one thing. Prices are too high.
1: The
3: But
1: rent
3: that
1: is
3: real
1: too high.
3: wages are not keeping up. And
1: Right.
3: that's going
1: So
3: to just
1: sometimes
3: make
1: you don't
3: things
1: even
3: even
1: have
3: worse.
1: any.
3: Yeah. Well, that too.
1: Okay.
3: AP NORC poll. Overall, do you approve or disapprove of the way Trump is handling his job as president? I found this striking. Total approve 31, total disapprove 69. Told you that. But what I didn't tell you,
1: Nice. Yes.
3: strongly disapprove 51%.
1: I don't know if I've ever seen it at all on strongly. Overall
3: I'm
1: disapprove,
3: telling you,
1: yes.
3: half the country hates him.
1: Well, good. I live in that
3: 51%. Somewhat disapprove, another 18.
1: half.
3: That brings the whole disapprove up to 69, which is pretty darn high.
1: Nice.
3: That is the background. President approval on the cost of living gets even better.
1: Yeah. Okay.
3: Cost of living, what do you think? Approve, 17.
1: Yeah.
3: Disapprove, 82.
1: Wow. Okay.
3: Do you think that's going to reverse and change direction and even out and smooth over
1: Yeah, I do.
3: in 1 month?
1: I think Halloween is going to do it. People are going to be like, "Oh, free candy, prices are low." No, I don't know. I can't imagine what could possibly do it. Every pricing indicator, of course, is on the way up, and yeah, now you gotta go spend $50 on candy too. It's gonna make people mad.
3: Now, let me tell you one of the things that won't work, but people are doing,
1: All right.
3: and that is red states especially are trying to get rid of gas taxes or
1: Yeah.
3: do anything they can to try to bring the price down.
1: Okay. They can't.
3: But let me give you an example. This is Patrick Dahan, the gas buddy guy who tracks these things. More states eager to try and bring small to moderate relief to gas and diesel prices ahead of the midterms. We're tracking various levers being pulled or attempted. Texas, Indiana, Georgia, Kentucky, Utah, Ohio, Massachusetts, Mississippi, Alabama, Louisiana, Oklahoma, North Dakota, Nebraska, and South Dakota.
1: All right.
3: Okay,
1: What are
3: and
1: they
3: what are they
1: doing?
3: going to do? They try to get rid of gas taxes.
1: Yeah, sure.
3: So Dahan says Ohio, for example, just voted to pause the state's tax on gas and diesel for 90 days. It would mean a pause of the state's 38.5 cent per gallon gas and 47 cent per gallon diesel. Those prices might drop, but a
1: Maybe.
3: reader notes if retail diesel is 6.38 a gallon
1: Yes.
3: and you bring it down to $6 a gallon, which is what this would do, more or less. Then we're comparing it to $3.75 a gallon a year ago.
1: Okay. Isn't that's still higher?
3: So
1: I don't get it.
3: it's still higher, and it's not like, oh my gosh, all the problems are fixed, now we'll win the election kind of stuff, is my point.
1: Yeah. By the
3: It just
1: way,
3: doesn't work that
1: would
3: way.
1: say that there's a I think economists, I don't know, I think the economists would probably agree that if you have, we'll just use the concrete example, if you have diesel fuel that's $6 and $0.50 a gallon, and then you take away $0.37 in tax, and it's still just over $6 a gallon. The retailers tend to say, well, you know, everyone knows that gas prices are a little bit flexible. Like, what about, what do you say we don't take the whole 37 off?
3: It won't be taxed. What do you say we look at our competitor over there, and both of us are only going down most of it, but not all of it.
1: Like 15
3: and
1: cents,
3: so I'm okay.
1: Let's say, would be fine. And people, the price went down. They got what they heard in the newspaper they were going to get, slightly lower prices. Fine. And I'm not paying gas tax. That's still true. It's just that somebody else is taxing you instead, the local retailer. Yeah, I think you find that usually when someone cuts out a cushion like that, you know, we're going to lower the price by 30 cents. Well, potentially, but they don't have to give you the whole 30 cents. So they do this with school vouchers too, right? I've got a $1,000 school voucher. Fine, we're selling our school. You can get in for $500 off the regular price.
3: So the AP NORC poll, which noted approve 17, disapprove 82 of Trump's approval on the cost of living, had a picture of a gas station, Chevron station, as it turns out.
1: Ah.
3: Their regular gas is $6.46 a gallon.
1: Really? Yikes.
3: Their diesel is $7.90 a gallon.
1: Wow.
3: You take 35 cents off of that, and people are still pissed. That's all I'm saying.
1: Yeah. Well, there you go then. All right, so everybody's happy / not happy at all. Yeah, that's where was that gas station? Did they say where it was? Well, California.
3: Could be California
1: is probably
3: for
1: the
3: all
1: answer, I guess. Yeah. Well, that's rough.
3: More from the AP. Yeah. Trump voters expressed regret in voting for him. I was hoping it'd be better or different, but it's not really good, said Robert Galt, 66, a retired factory worker from Bradford, Pennsylvania, who describes himself as a Republican. Our president, I thought, was going to help the country.
1: Well done.
3: And he hasn't really seemed to do that with the economy or in general. He's not really done what I was hoping he would. A mental health therapist, Kristen Slavin, who lives in Gluckstadt, Mississippi, and votes Republican, says Trump is focused on the wrong things. Wars don't help. Our focus on renaming bodies of water and pieces of land, that's just stupid.
1: Yeah, well, that's
3: I'm
1: good.
3: Just
1: good
3: saying
1: for you.
3: That because if that's your median voter, they've heard about that.
1: Yeah, and it's amazing that I guess maybe if the pump prices make you angry enough, you look at a newspaper. That's something. Right. I mean, that's breaking through, really? Okay.
3: Yeah.
1: Awesome.
3: You know, median voter can never predict what the median voter pays attention to.
1: That's true. Sometimes they're on the ball, I guess.
3: Most blame President Trump for higher prices and are unhappy with how he's handling the economy is the write-up. But I think there's more to it than that. This one is from Semaphore, and it's from today. The number one thing, Republicans agonize over their economic inaction.
1: Okay.
3: There was supposed to be inaction, and all we got was inaction.
1: I see. Yeah, it's a little difficult to tell. Well, yeah, certainly a lot of that discussion, and everywhere you turn and you find interview with regretful Trump voter, if that's really who they are, and saying, I don't understand the thing about the war. We were supposed to have none of those, and now we have some of those, and that's not good. And it is interesting how, I mean, I guess maybe they sort of think, well, the gas price goes without saying, but I'm also mad about this thing and the other thing. I have to be. I know they're feeling the gas prices, even if they don't mention it.
3: So as far as I could tell, the Republicans are done. The House is gone. I think the Senate leaves now, having come to some agreement on permitting legislation, bipartisan, of interest, definitely good for the environment kind of stuff in there.
1: Yeah.
3: Sheldon Whitehouse worked pretty hard with Republicans to get that stuff in. It's not passed yet. We don't know what happens in the House, and we don't know what Trump will do. But that's the last thing they did. It's great, but that's the kind of policy that voters absolutely don't pay attention to just prior to an election. It's got nothing to do with affordability, prices, the economy.
1: Yeah, I
3: and
1: mean, what they
3: there's
1: should
3: other
1: be doing,
3: stuff that they were trying to do.
1: Okay,
3: you know, Susan Collins was lamenting, "We haven't done enough for trying to help people." Well, duh, you're Republicans. And then, you know, you have something they tried to do to help candidates, sort of messaging bills. that don't really accomplish anything.
1: I see. Sure.
3: And one of them was on data centers, of all things.
1: All right.
3: And John Husted was a co-sponsor, so Republicans really, really, really wanted to pass this to prove that John Husted is on your side and against data centers.
1: Mm.
3: It's a voluntary sort of thing, and so it really wouldn't do anything. And Chuck Schumer said, we're not having it, and it failed, and it got pulled.
1: Oh.
3: If you've been following that.
1: Yeah.
3: Oh, something else you should have been following, and I don't know why you wouldn't after yesterday. But there is a Republican senator named Eric Schmidt.
1: Yes, I've heard a little about him.
3: Had a hearing, and he tried to go after Jack Smith and got his butt handed to him.
1: Sure.
3: Yes. Apparently, his chief of staff was set to leave his office and get a job with the White House, and that's on hold now because unknown reasons.
1: That's funny. That would mean, that somebody there saw this debacle and said, psh, we don't want this guy. That's amazing.
3: Yeah, exactly right. Wow. Anyway, the Semaphore story says Jim Justice says, West Virginia is red, but we're really unhappy with what's going on here. If you're sitting home without a job and you can't make ends meet, at some point, what do you decide? You decide, I can't stand to vote for these Democrats because they got us in this mess, but I'm just not going to vote. If you lose your base, you're in trouble, and then you're going to have a bad outcome, says Jim Justice. And that's, in fact, the way it might work out in West Virginia. And so I just found this other thing interesting as well, speaking of West Virginia. And this is Chaz Nuttycombe's State Navigate site. Remember, State Navigate doesn't do national polls, so it won't help you in terms of your individual Congress critter. But they look at state level, state House and state Senate sort of things. And then this West Virginia State Senate District, they did a poll and just published it 14 hours ago.
1: Okay.
3: They haven't gotten to the part where they're going to tell you what the numbers are exactly. What he said was, we lucked out pretty well in West Virginia getting good samples. These guys are good because they tell you as they go along how the poll is going.
1: Okay.
3: We've nearly hit all of our weighted targets in our raw sample, so this is going to be another 24-hour poll. Then we'll stop in the final weighting process. It'll go between R+4 and R+6. In West Virginia, notable, that's a Trump plus 21 district.
1: Oh, okay. That's great. So all the raccoons and deer are not voting this year.
3: Yeah. This is Senate South Dakota.
1: Mm. All right.
3: Okay. So several things are remarkable about this poll. This was done by Celinda Lake's shop, Lake Research Partners.
1: Mm. Okay.
3: Likely voters.
1: Yes.
3: U.S. Senate, South Dakota. Mike Rounds, the incumbent, 42.
1: Yeah. Okay.
3: Brian Bangs, the challenger, who I think is an independent, 51.
1: Hey.
3: That's a Democratic internal, but Lake Research is a pretty solid firm. And I think that the two most interesting things that come out of that poll.
1: Yeah.
3: And I'm not so clever as to come to this conclusion myself, I thought it, and I saw a bunch of other people think the same thing. First of all, Brian Bangs actually leading by that much. Yeah, it's a Democratic internal. Even if you take off five or six, that's still pretty remarkable.
1: Yeah.
3: And perhaps the most remarkable thing of all?
1: Yes.
3: You probably didn't know this. Mike Rounds is apparently still alive.
1: Oh, well, I guess if you had said,
3: are some Republican senators you have no idea who they are. They don't anything. They don't speak up. Who is this guy?
1: You don't hear a lot about him. That's for sure. I was saying all right, well, Greg said he was the incumbent. He probably is alive. And then I realized, well, I don't know. I mean, there are a couple other incumbents that aren't alive.
3: Yeah.
1: So I'm not sure that that's the case.
3: There was a Missouri guy who died, but his wife won. I think, but his name was still on the ballot, I think.
1: I'm sure that's happened. There's Mitch McConnell, and we don't know what to say about him. He might be alive.
3: Victory sign.
1: Okay.
3: Anyway, so there's that. I should just mention, if I'm looking at the silver bulletin here.
1: Yeah.
3: And we're looking at generic ballot,
1: mm-hmm.
3: 9.6 points.
1: Okay.
3: That's his average.
1: We got a 0.6 now.
3: Yeah, I think that the 50 plus one is a little bit different. They have 8, but that's still, you know, again, the 2s, the 3s, the 4s, the 15s, the 16s, figure it about 8 or 9, not unreasonable. And again, one of the interesting things, one of the commentary observations that many people are saying is that, you know, the Democrats are doing better in the red states and the blue northern states, not so much. They're doing okay. They're doing where they're supposed to, but it's not an overwhelming wave yet.
1: Uh-huh.
3: Assuming the polls are correct and they're modeling the electorate correctly, which is not at all clear.
1: Okay. No.
3: But in the red states,
1: know, really.
3: They're doing phenomenally well, and that seems to be well accepted by everybody. Their predictions
1: mm-hmm.
3: are pretty remarkable. I mean, they've got a silver bullet in Senate chance of Democrats getting control of the Senate at 72%. Once you're above 65, it's like, okay, it leans in that direction.
1: Yeah, sure. I mean, you might think so over 50, but don't count on it. But 60,
3: no, 50,
1: like, okay.
3: You know, 35 to 65 is a toss-up.
1: All right. I mean, I'm just...
3: Hillary Clinton had a 35% chance of losing, you know?
1: Yeah. You might be inclined to think that, well, 50%, but if you don't really look at what it actually means.
3: House control, 93% chance.
1: Okay. That's even better.
3: Probably 238 seats.
1: Mm-hmm. Okay. Well,
3: That's a 23 seat swing, by the way.
1: Oh, that would be pretty sweet. Plus the swing we had last time. Add the two swings together to get your

0: We'll be back with more David Waldman, KGRO in the morning, after this.
1: Hi, it's me, David. I mostly do the commercials around here, too. Have you ever thought you'd like to do a show like this one, but a lot shorter? Maybe without necessarily waking up early each day, or even, let's say, working at it each day? Well, now you can, sort of. And by now, I mean pretty much any time you want, because what I'm talking about is you recording a news story, sharing an essay, or otherwise contributing your thoughts on these crazy times with the rest of us, and with any digital recording device. 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Don't worry about those ums and ahs either, I sure don't, but I'll even do my best to edit your submission down into a nice-sounding dispatch from the field. So come on, everybody, make the show your own. Help me prove once and for all that I'm not just imagining this audience.
0: Now back to David Waldman, KGRO in the morning.
1: All right, welcome back, everyone, to the KGRO in the morning show here on Netroots Radio. We continue in our second segment. We're not even an hour into this thing. Feels like a long day so far, even though maybe because the news is, it was not as exciting and jam-packed with horrific developments that should never happen in a million years. It was just a quiet day of plodding stupidity, I think. It looks like
2: pretty much, and collecting stuff. I mean, all these individual districts with district polls. I mean, you know, there's like 435 of them or so. So
1: yeah,
2: if you can't keep them all straight in your head, you know, that's why they make almanacs of politics and the internet so you can look them up and such. I mentioned Texas. This is Texas 15, which is a hopeful pickup for the Democrats. This is the one where Tejano singer Bobby Pulido is running.
1: I remember that that was the case, and I have heard an interesting story. But this is that story, unless there's another one. What's going on?
2: No, this is just a poll. It just came out. House
1: I have
2: majority
1: a story
2: pack.
1: Somewhere.
2: Monica de la Cruz, 41, Pulido, 54. Mm-hmm. This is a Trump plus 16 recall electorate they're polling. Mm-hmm. Generic D, 51, generic R, 44. If you're looking for the collapse of the Latino vote in Texas, you're looking at it right here.
1: Yeah.
2: Trump favorability, 38, unfavorable, 54.
1: Mm-hmm.
2: Pulido, favorable, 47, unfave, 31, versus his opponent, favorable, 32, unfave, 43. So he's in good shape there. So that's among the many reasons why the Republicans simply think that the House is lost and we have to see how bad it is in the Senate. Uh-huh. This is a Tara Palmieri piece, journalist, independent journalist now.
1: All right.
2: I always thought she was kind of Republican-leaning. She was at Politico for a long time and helped did their playbook. And then I look back and I see she got her start in the Washington Examiner.
1: Oh.
2: Then she was doing New York Post Page Six stuff, and then she went on to Politico.
1: I don't think I even knew that. I don't know whether I thought anything of her. But, around. Okay.
2: Just one of those people. She's now an independent.
1: She
2: got something called the Red Letter.
1: Not that she was doing a bad job necessarily. But
2: got good Republican sources.
1: Hmm.
2: And here's the headline, and this is written yesterday, even though it's a little story about the midterm Republican convention from a couple of weeks ago that wound up giving a 3-point bounce to the Democrats.
1: A dead cat burrowing under the ground to bury itself bounce.
2: Right. Again, to be technical, you can't call it a bounce if it doesn't come down. So
1: right. Just a crater.
2: We're in the middle of that bounce right now. It's going to be a tsunami is the headline of her piece today.
1: Hmm.
2: The bar in Dallas, new first. Now the numbers do, too. A few weeks ago, I was in Dallas for the Republican midterm convention. Kind of interesting story there that she brought some Jeffrey Epstein survivors with her because wanted to get some comment, and they found out and threw her out of the convention. So she was there for a while.
1: All right.
2: But what she writes is, The speeches were one thing. The bar was more like an Irish wake. I was going to bring you this reporting right away. Then I got thrown out of the convention with the Epstein victims, had my credentials confiscated, lost my voice for 2 weeks.
3: Oh.
2: Well, literally lost her voice.
3: Yeah.
2: It was the first ever Republican midterm convention, what the RNC chair called Trump-a-palooza. Who knows if it survives without him. Everybody looked like they were enjoying themselves, at least from a distance. Up close, it was pain, misery, and disillusionment. Every person I spoke to could see the catastrophe coming. It was their colleagues, they insisted, who were delusional. Everybody seemed to think they were the only person in the room willing to admit how bad things were.
3: Interesting.
2: It's just really interesting, you know, because
3: yes,
2: operatives and reporters always think they're the smartest person in the room. I don't know why. They just do.
3: It's the job, I guess.
2: One Trump ally pulled me aside at the bar and said forcefully, just to make sure I heard him the first time, "It's going to be a tsunami, total wipeout. Anybody saying we're going to hold the Senate, that's not going to happen. They're delusional. Get ready for impeachment. Everybody needs a lawyer now." If that's what they're talking about, I'm here for this.
3: Yeah, oh, sure. I know they're just kind of freaking out a little bit, but I would like to, I like to help them make this prediction come through, even if that means they win money on Kalshi.
2: Right. Mark Caputo at Axios and his colleagues wrote the GOP outlook had gone from bad to craptastic. I think we covered that story. Trump's disapproval hit its worst mark of either term. Texas is in play. Republicans are spending money to defend seats Trump won by double digits. But Mark picked up something at the convention I hadn't. Hope. Some of his sources came away thinking they might pull this off.
3: No, they're wrong.
2: Maybe people had enough liquor in them, said Mark.
3: But at what cost? One wonders.
2: Was the private despair I heard turning into something more consequential? Republican voters deciding to stay home. And if the wipeout comes, what happens to Trump and the people hoping to inherit the party? So I talked with Mark about this. Why'd you say craptastic?
3: Yeah.
2: Well, that one, says Mark, and one the editors didn't want to use. It's an evolving language, and it's an evolving landscape for Republicans. It looks bad. Paul Mary said, I heard other phrases at the convention that suggest that they all knew this was going to be a shitstorm. Did you hear the same thing, or are they only now waking up? And Mark said, well, things are just getting worse. Remember, it's after Labor Day, and now I can add, it's after September. It's October.
3: That's right.
2: A month. The advantage of the convention was, okay, we're here together. We have a shared purpose and message. Maybe we could pull this off. Maybe things aren't going to be as bad. And now it's like, things are bad.
3: Yeah, well. I don't know what they really thought. I guess they thought some leader would emerge and give them some sort of inspirational message. And Trump won't allow any other leaders to emerge, for one thing. And that's that. There's your inspirational
2: message. And so, you know, if this is too long and you don't read the whole thing, bottom line is Republicans are really worried that people just aren't going to show up.
3: Well, yeah. And I hope they don't. I mean, if they had any inkling that they could stomach voting for these guys, I hope they stay home. I hope they can't afford the gas.
2: Right. And this last one, overall view from The Atlantic, Jonathan Lamar today. The flailing president, poll after poll shows Trump's presidency is not going well, and he has only himself to blame.
3: Oh, well, so I guess he's not blaming anyone.
2: Numbers are bad. Trump's approval rating dropped to 37% in a new Wall Street Journal poll this week.
3: That's
2: lowest rating in that poll. He's lower in other polls.
3: Right.
2: 35, remember, is the aggregate. He's campaigning in deep red states, an eyebrow-raising bit of scheduling that suggests acknowledgement of his weak political standing. More and more Republicans are starting to worry about a blue wave, one that seems certain to secure the House, but could very well give you the Senate. Trump and his party are flailing. I love pieces like this.
3: Yeah, yeah, they're exciting.
2: Keeps me going in the morning.
3: Right.
2: So, again, that's the background. Two candidates, Susan Collins of Maine and John Sununu in New Hampshire, have already said no to a Trump visit, and others have refused to commit. Oh, speaking of Susan Collins, a funny thing happened.
3: Oh.
2: She had a political ad she just released, is notable for its poor timing. I wonder if you could play that from the very, very beginning.
3: Well, okay, speaking of poor timing, we'll see whether it plays when I hit the button.
4: The Red Sox know how to handle the Yankees, and Susan Collins knows how to handle Yankee superfan Chuck Schumer. This Yankees fan is spending millions on ads attacking Susan.
2: There if you want. I mean, the rest of it's kind of irrelevant. Now, for those of you who are unaware, in the first game, best of three at Yankee Stadium, the Yankees beat the Red Sox 9-0. Last night, they beat the Red Sox 9-2. Season is over for the Red Sox. Series is over.
3: Wah.
2: Yankees play the Rays, Red Sox, you know, the old joke. The difference between Yankee Franks and Red Sox Franks. Yankee Franks are sold in November, you know. So all of that, it's just bad timing for her.
3: Okay.
2: If you want to compare yourself to the Red Sox have to win.
3: Yeah, I guess she couldn't wait to find out, cut the ad, and then, well, you don't want to have an alternative version of the ad that's like, well, screw the Red Sox, we're gonna win, right? So yeah, maybe something else, but yeah, like that's something you keep in the can until they, you know, get a lock for the playoffs or something. And if you don't use it,
2: you got to beat the Yankees. For
3: it's
2: the
3: just a
2: here.
3: Voiceover. Jeez.
2: Anyway, right. I want to give you some more individual CDs. Not to make your eyes glaze over. We're not going to do 435 of them, but we're going to do some notable ones. This is Texas. Texas 9,
3: Texas
2: Republican Alex Mueller, 45,
3: not
2: Democrat
3: notable.
2: Leticia Gutierrez, 39, 6-point lead for the Republican. Paxton leads Tallarico, 48-47 in this district, Texas 9.
3: All right.
2: It's a 20-plus Trump district.
3: Yeah, okay. Now I understand why it's notable. All right.
2: Paxton and Tallarico are tied in a 20-point Trump district.
3: Yeah, and the Republican, an incumbent Republican, has a 5-point lead or something like that.
2: Texas 10, another Trump plus 22 district. Paxton 45, Tallarico 42. These are not good numbers for Paxton. If you can't run it up in places like this, you ain't going to win.
3: Right, these are crucial Waukesha kind of places.
2: Yeah, absolutely. This is from Semaphore. Democrats' hopes rise in Texas. I just showed you why.
3: Right.
2: Even in deep red seats.
3: Yeah.
2: Polls shared with Semaphore show Democratic candidates running surprisingly competitively in the 9th and 10th districts. Well, you know that. I just told you.
3: Right. And the other one that you told me.
2: Now, the Republicans have more money, but especially political reporters, but most people in the Beltway think money is the most important thing in elections. Narrator, actually, it's the candidates, isn't it?
3: A lot of times they are the money, but okay, sure.
2: So, you know, they basically just have it wrong.
3: Okay. Bad.
2: Here's
3: for them.
2: Another battle which has 2028 implications from the New York Times. Should Democrats spend in deep red Texas? A battle could echo in 2028. Allies of Gina Hinojosa want a Democratic group to support her bid for Texas governor. That'll be a decision Andy Beshear makes. If he doesn't support her, will he screw himself with Latino support is the underlying context here.
3: It's a stretch, but okay.
2: Well,
3: a good
2: if
3: question
2: you're
3: going to
2: look
3: ask.
2: At 2028, those are the kind of questions you ask.
3: Yeah, right. I mean, it's 2028 is a stretch. So go ahead, stretch.
2: Yeah, exactly. All Democrats would do better when and if we help Gina Hinojosa win Texas. And one of the Democrats who signed a letter, Ruben Gallego of Arizona, who, like Mr. Beshear, is considering a 2028 run. No matter
3: also
2: who you are,
3: stretch.
2: No matter if you're running for president, you want Gina Hinojosa to be the governor of Texas. This is true.
3: Yeah, definitely.
2: Great candidate. Whether or not she gets money is unclear. Angie Nixon in Florida is a great candidate, but it's unclear whether she's going to get much money because Florida's tough. And
3: yeah,
2: there's only so much money to go around. And by the way, there's only another month. So, you know, you don't need a ton of money and you don't have to match Republicans dollar for dollar. Just try to keep up and get your name out there a little bit.
3: Yes. If you are thinking of making political donations sooner rather than later, it's a lot easier to do the kinds of things you need to do to win if you have that money in pocket just even a couple of days earlier. Don't hesitate. Don't wait for the last minute.
2: Now, again, to go with the thesis that in red states you're seeing a political tsunami in favor of Democrats, but in the blue states, not so much. Interactive poll says this one, a poll from Emerson this morning. likely voters, a look at New York 17. That's Mike Lawler versus Kate Conley. They had a debate the other day. Conley certainly held her own. Debates don't make that much of a difference, as you know, unless you completely fall apart.
3: Yes, they do.
2: And in this poll, Lawler trails Conley by 2 points in a district that Harris won by 2 points. So they're doing exactly what Democrats would be expected to do in this district against an incumbent, which is still pretty good. And again, this is a poll, not the final outcome, but Conley 48, Lawler 46, and we'll see what happens.
3: Mm-hmm.
2: Okay, I told you about the South Dakota, Brian Banks 51, Mike Rounds 42, whoever Mike Rounds is.
3: Right. Chuck Rounds.
2: So, yeah. So, you know, overall,
3: not bad.
2: Reasonably good numbers for the Democrats. And as of this morning, Cook Political Report moves 2 governor races toward Democrats. Texas governor and Florida governor go from likely to lean. That's pretty good. I don't think you can get more than lean out of it, but Jolly certainly has a chance in Florida. Kimberly Leonard.
3: Jolly good.
2: Another reporter based down there. Just Tara Palmieri, not just Mark Caputo, but Kimberly Leonard says a lot of stuff is happening in Florida here, and there's huge cracks happening in the GOP establishment. So that would be of interest.
3: A lot of them are.
2: We'll have to see
3: what
2: happens after the election, but I want to see whether some of those Miami-Dade, South Florida grapers who run for election. I want to see how they do.
3: Yes. Well, I'm afraid to, you know, remind myself that we have to pose the question, but I would like to see good results there and enjoy laughing about it later.
2: Right.
3: Okay.
2: Anyway, that's the election summary. You can add this Greg Sargent piece here in TNR. In Texas,
3: perhaps
2: something seismic is happening, and it's all Trump's fault. And that's because Tallarico is running on the things that Trump has lost Texas Latinos with, including not just the economy, but also ICE. And Tallarico is making the case for a humane pro-immigrant policy.
3: What?
2: And he's still leading. It's not the kiss of death.
3: Yeah, look
2: and
3: at
2: of
3: that.
2: Course, the caravans are being abandoned in terms of a political issue because they can't get through the impenetrable Trump barrier because, you know, you can't have both concepts in your head.
3: The median
2: if
3: voter.
2: If there's an impenetrable Trump
3: can.
2: Barrier, who cares if there's a caravan? Right. That's Mexico's problem.
3: That's very funny. That would be great if that was the way they disarmed the caravan attack. How could that be a problem? You sealed the border. Pretty good.
2: Yeah, some other things happened in the courts. I haven't kept up with all of it.
3: How can you?
2: But this is interesting. Judge Engelmeyer, a federal judge, ordered the Trump administration to privately show him the memo purporting to justify boat strikes that have killed 234 people in the Caribbean.
3: They have one?
2: Judge Engelmeyer rejected several rationales for withholding the memo from him.
3: I would. I don't know if
2: the court directs
3: work,
2: defendants to file the declarations to arrange for the memo to be available for in-camera review. That means in his chambers.
3: Yes.
2: Not crawling into a camera.
3: Right. Well, they are because camera is chamber. But yes, they're crawling in.
2: In other words, show it to me privately.
3: Yes. No jury, no arguments. Just you can come in here, but I'm just considering it for myself on background right now.
2: Yeah. So show me why I shouldn't show this to the public.
3: Yeah. It's usually an indication. I believe you that there is a real reason. I just need to know what it is.
2: Actually, after this year, I don't believe you. You have to show me there's a reason.
3: Right. That may be.
2: I used to give you the benefit of the doubt. There's some fancy term for that, but no longer.
3: Right. Oh, the regularity. Regularity, yes.
2: Yeah, something that has to do with whether or not you take 2 or 6 prunes. I can't remember, but you know, if you're regular... A regular order, you know, regularity, a presumption of regularity, I guess is the term.
3: Yes.
2: You know, remember, I'm a layperson. I am not a lawyer and I don't play one on the internet. But seems to me that they've lost the trust and the assumption of the presumption of regularity. And so, yeah, you got to show me the memo or otherwise I don't believe you.
3: Yeah. Well, I mean, part of it was that you're under the old regularity under which they operated, they generally, a judge would say, for an in-camera review, of a national security memo like that, you would get it because they, you know, the government trusted the judge to handle it, and the judge trusted the government was not going to forge a fake memo and bring them a piece of garbage. And, you know, everybody trusted one another. And now, just as much as judges are learning not to trust the administration that there even is a memo, the judges are losing patience with the executive just saying, we don't trust you to keep it secret, so we're not going to show you. And doesn't fly. I mean, I just need to see that there is something that looks like a real piece of paper that has a justification in it. The justification doesn't even have to be good, but show me the memo. And they won't even do that. So, you know, what do you think they're going to take away from that?
2: So the two Alabama senators,
3: yes,
2: are a shocked face Katie Britt.
3: Yeah.
2: And a really dumb Tommy Tuberville.
3: Dumb-faced. A shocked face, and this is my dumb face. Yeah.
2: Yeah, and dumb-face is dropping out, and then he's going to run for governor or something like that.
3: Yeah, that's what I heard.
2: And this is an RMG research poll. That is to say, it's not only a Republican-leaning poll, but this was actually done for a GOP group. Alabama poll, Senate, Barry Moore, Republican, 54.
3: To replace him? Okay.
2: And Everett Weiss, 33.
3: Yeah.
2: So, right, you know, the wave doesn't go everywhere.
3: But the hurricanes go there. I've seen that.
2: Right. And for governor, Tommy Tuberville's at 50%. He's got 13. And Doug Jones at 37.
3: Hmm.
2: So only a 13-point lead for Tuberville. So that's a 6 or 7-point direction for the Democrats. Well, won't be enough to overcome. It's Alabama.
3: Maybe they'll circulate. They'll do some TV ads of Tommy Tuberville hanging out with furries.
2: Calling him a Red Sox fan.
3: Oh, that'd do it. Maybe.
2: Or even worse, a Yankees fan. A
3: furry Red Sox fan.
2: Right. We hate them Yankees.
3: Yeah, that's true. They do.
2: So we'll see.
3: Yes, Tuberville.
2: But you can find it everywhere.
3: What can we find?
2: A blue swing.
3: Oh. All right. Yeah, right. Okay. So even places you get clobbered, you're getting clobbered by less.
2: Yeah, exactly.
3: Okay. I can understand that. Sure. Good. Everybody should feel good about coming out and voting blue, even in deep red states. Good. Remind them you're still there, because very often rank and file blue voters elsewhere get mad with the whole state because of what happens there. And you can remind them, 40% of us actually vote for the other guy.
2: Kansas, we don't have a Senate. This is just governor. Kansas governor 2026, Cindy Holscher, 49, Democrat. Ty Masterson, Republican, 46. GSG is a, that's Greenberg's group, Stan Greenberg.
3: It's got a G.
2: That's maybe, I don't know. It's
3: I don't know.
2: I can't remember which one he is. He could be GBAO. I have to go look it up.
3: GMAC.
2: In any case, you're looking at a Democratic-leaning poll for governor.
3: In Kansas. Yeah.
2: And again, across the board, if you're looking at red states, Democrats have a real good shot at doing a lot of things, picking up state seats, which State Navigate suggests is going to happen.
3: Mm-hmm.
2: Perhaps control more governors. All important as you go down the road and try to figure out stuff. When you see Republican governors, like, oh, I don't know, in Missouri with this redistricting fiasco.
3: Oh, wow, yes.
2: Change the map, change it back, and forth. If you have a Democratic governor, that crap doesn't happen.
3: Mm. Yeah, you might want to. Might want to try a little stability.
2: Their governorships matter, you know, going down the load. And again, a lot of this stuff is just leaning Democratic. So I think all of that's important. All of that's interesting.
3: Well, I will be interested in it then. Okay.
2: Well, that's what I'm telling you.
3: Thank you. All right. So I feel better about it now.
2: Yeah, at least you know about it.
3: Well, yeah. I have some that you might find interesting if you're just thinking, casting about, but the district you mentioned in Texas, where Bobby Pulido, the Tejano musician, is running,
2: yeah,
3: they did a story on them on the race in the New York Times recently. And, you know, when the New York Times decides Texas is interesting, there you go. I don't know. Right. I guess it just really is. But, of course, this is this was brought to my attention at home by production staff. We said, hey, you should check out this story. And, of course, they are running in the Rio Grande Valley, which has made it of interest to me because I identified the district as she was telling me the story. How'd you know it was in the Rio Grande Valley? I heard Greg all last cycle talking about the Rio Grande Valley swinging the other way. All right. So what Pulido has done here has been very interesting. Of course, he's a Tejano singer. And I guess the Republican incumbent there has essentially attacked him by saying, or, you know, undermined his campaign by saying, look, this election is important. It's not about how many quinceañeras you sing at. You know, that's not what this is about. Or it's not about who's the best singer for quinceañera.
2: But he's done a lot of them.
3: Right. So, but that's become his strategy. He said, oh, it isn't. So he started doing quinceañera parties that are enormously important for girls turning 15.

0: You're, oh yeah? How many have you done? So I thought that was a really great twist, and it looks like it may work too. And yeah, what a story. Yeah.
1: Something's working.
0: Yeah. Pretty good. Well, we know it's working because Rio Grande Valley, and that's probably like the valley, the deepest valley of regret, metaphorically speaking, because they went the other way on the Trump question, and I'm sure they're, I think they're hanging their heads in shame for one thing, but now they feel better about it because they get to sing and have a good party with Pulido, and they're happy about it. So Monica De La Cruz stuck her foot in it, and that's great.
1: Mm.
0: Like that story.
1: Scott Braddock, editor at Quorum Report, legitimate journalist.
0: Okay.
1: Okay, he is. So that's why when I tell you this,
0: yeah.
1: And again, I'm just quoting him. Get your censor horn.
0: That's like five buttons. Are you kidding? All right, go ahead.
1: And I'm telling you this not because I think it's funny. I'm telling you this because I think it's illustrative.
0: Okay.
1: This Texas voter to me tonight. If I'm going to get fucked for four more years, can I at least look at a different face?
0: Oh, my. All right. That's putting
1: I am telling you, it's bad out there for Republicans.
0: Yeah. Well, good. I am glad they are unhappy about it.
1: Pretty Republican. West Texas is very Republican.
0: Guess so. My goodness. All right. And they love using the old profanity. You should look for this thing. I'm going to include this in the roundup, of course. You should look for this story about Pulido, though. First of all, he's got a Make Quinceañeras Great Again hat, so that's always nice. And the pictures of the girls at the parties, not just the girls being honored, whose quinceañera it is, but the guests. You know, we were looking at shocked face Katie Britt. You should see the happy, shocked face of these teenage girls like, oh, my God, it's actually him. He's really here. And if the parents don't know who he is, and I think they do, the teenage daughters talk him into it. That, I guess next cycle, he's running for president because all these girls are going to turn 18. They'll be able to vote for him. Pretty good.
1: Well, that gives him a leg up in Texas for sure.
0: Yeah. Oh, yeah. No doubt. All right. Seems like a nice guy. Don't know anything more about him, but I love the strategy. Yeah.
1: Anyway, I'm out of material, but that's okay because we're out of time.
0: That is okay. Right. It's almost about that time. And all right. Well, I appreciate it. Thank you for carrying us all the way there. And it's Thursday, so we won't see you again until the world goes to hell over the weekend, which normally happens.
1: I'll check in East and West Texas and see how they're doing.
0: Yeah. Okay. We'll keep them in mind. And so between now and our next meeting, I assume a couple rounds of golf for Trump, some blabbering at the airport and at the brand new helipad, one of the biggest and most beautiful ever. And that's probably about it. We may, I assume we'll start and end the war in Iran 6 or 7 times between now and when we next speak as well. So we'll catch up. Thanks again, Greg. And anything else jumps out at you, by all means, fire away. Put it in the chat. Chat, is this good? I think so. We'll check them out. And I'm going to send you this Pulido story if I can. Okay.

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1: 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I think you'll

0: love this story. I'm going to read just a little bit of it just to sort of set the tone for it and to give you the headline so you can look it up on your own if you just can't wait. But this is from September 26th. The writer is Bayless Wagner, who tells us all about this the Tejano singer, Bobby Pulido, running for Congress and this fantastic scheme he's got here. I love it. Scheme is the wrong word for it, but make quinceañeras great again, which might make you roll your eyes. You have to know exactly how tongue-in-cheek it actually is, because that's something that a Trump supporter could say, possibly, and not even unironically. A Texan singer puts the GOP, although they put the periods in there, so G-O-P, on defense. Bobby Pulido, a Tejano musician running as a Democrat for the House, has left his Republican opponent struggling to match his star power in a district that President Trump won easily in 2024. Big picture of him in his big old hat, illustrating the piece. And it's a long one, although a lot of it is photos. And really, it's the photos that are very impactful and tell you what's really going on here. The story is well told, though. No one had announced that he would show up at the Friday night high school football game in South Texas. Although, gosh, if you're running for Congress and you're not showing up at the football game, I don't know what you're doing. But he's got it right, and I don't know whether De La Cruz does. But as he ascended the bleachers, a line quickly formed of fans old and young. Two retirees posed for photos with him. It's not just a phenomenon among the kids, I guess, is what they're saying. While shy-looking teenagers rehearsed what they would say on their turn. That doesn't happen a lot for U.S. House candidates, does it? But most U.S. House candidates do not receive such an enthusiastic reception. But for Bobby Pulido, a Tejano singer running as a Democrat, it is commonplace. Of course, star power, right? Mr. Pulido, the standard bearer, a standard bearer of the Tejano genre. Pardon me, I got it all out eventually, which fuses the traditional Tex-Mex music of accordion and bajo sexto with the modern country or pop genres, is running in a district anchored in the Rio Grande Valley, see, where entire families grew up listening to his music. Many voters know him, or at least feel as if they do, what the kids call parasocial, I guess, these days. The feeling was summed up by the mother of a high school dance coach. "We know him personally," Yolanda Ozuna, 69, said of Mr. Pulido before correcting herself. Well, we've not known the family personally, but the family's been around him. Okay, you know, but people want to feel that way about him, and that's unusual all by itself. At 53, with two Latin Grammy Awards under his belt, Mr. Pulido is bringing the glam and allure of pop music to a new kind of performance, a high-stakes political campaign. Like other entertainers turned politicians before him, including a certain reality TV show who became president, right? He is wielding his celebrity and keen sense of spectacle on another stage where attention is a crucial currency. His prominence and his moderate platform have created an unusual challenge for his Republican opponent, Representative Monica De La Cruz. Even though President Trump won the district by 18 percentage points in 2024, limited polling of the race points to a tight contest that Ms. De La Cruz admits is, quote, very competitive. Mr. Pulido has tried to expand his popularity by performing for free at more than 70 quinceañeras, weddings, and other events in his district, a tactic he adopted in response to a dig from his opponent, which was, to quote correctly this time, "This election isn't about who you want performing at your niece's quinceañera," Ms. De La Cruz had said in March. That makes much more sense, of course. The formulation shouldn't surprise you that the person who actually said it correctly. But yeah, I couldn't remember exactly what it was about, but that's an even clearer reason, you know, to take it as a dig. This isn't about who you want performing at your niece's quinceañera. It's about who you want in Congress. But as it turns out, what if it was the same person? What an interesting question. At each party, his campaign team collects attendees' contact info. Smart, perfect, you know, par for the course. So it's not a joke. You know, they're really organized. This stuff doesn't just, he's not just singing there in the hopes that everyone will remember and go vote. They're working on it. So they helped to build a database of potential voters with all of that info. He sings for 10 minutes, then gives a simple pitch in English or Spanish, maybe both if necessary. Before he leaves, he hands the birthday girl a Make Quinceañeras Great Again baseball cap and accommodates guests' requests for photos. Ms. De La Cruz and her allies have sought to undercut Mr. Pulido's family-friendly image. She has attacked him for his ties to Frankie Caballero, a former bandmate who is a registered sex offender. I guess that's true. And, I have no reason to say it's not. But, I mean, guy's a former band member. That's not much of a tie. And for past offensive comments denigrating the bodies of postpartum women. That does not sound great. Don't know what it was. I have been a leader that has brought results home to this community, Ms. De La Cruz said in an interview at a park in Edinburgh, where she and Mr. Pulido both live, while my opponent has brought scandals to this community. Doesn't sound like there's much in the way of scandals, though, and it sounds like he's overcoming them. Mr. Pulido maintains that voters have never asked him about Mr. Caballero or his past controversial comments, and that they are distractions from voters' concerns about affordability and health care. And he can sing that. So that's really something. Mr. Pulido has mostly managed to dodge Republican attacks on policy. Running as a conservative Democrat, he has avoided partisan positions on transgender athletes, immigration, and gun control that are popular in the district, while embracing Democratic calls for government-funded health care and safety net programs. Mr. Pulido has given his party newfound hope of reversing Republican gains in the predominantly Hispanic congressional district, Texas's 15th, at a time when polls show that Latino voters are turning on Mr. Trump as opposed to turning to Mr. Trump. But he still faces an uphill battle. Our greatest challenge since we started has been overcoming the stigma of he's just a singer and doesn't know about politics, Mr. Pulido said in an interview at a coffee shop in McAllen, adding an expletive just to make you understand that it's legit, I guess. Are we overcompensating? Maybe by adding an expletive. Going over the many podcasts, interviews, and events he fills his schedule with? Maybe. So, interesting. Into the background, hardest thing I've ever done is the name of the next section, talking about, his background and upbringing and decision to run. Goes on for some time, but I recommend the story to you. I just like the background and the story about her goading him into what might be the strategy that wins the campaign. I kind of like that. All right. Other stories requiring our attention, and there are many. This is an interesting and unusual one, I thought. I'll start with this one. Where is this from? It's from out of Minnesota, the Minnesota Reformer. Have we read it before? Can't remember. Maybe. Madison McVan wrote this piece just yesterday and discussing this is an interesting, the headline grabbed me, and apparently this has happened in other jurisdictions as well, not just Minnesota. But here, something for your presumption of regularity files, I think. Justice Department alleges misconduct. They have, occasionally, wasn't it Judge Boasberg? They were saying, accused him of misconduct for registering a complaint about, the things that the Justice Department had been doing that would jeopardize the presumption of regularity for the government. And he made that complaint to his fellow judges at a judicial conference, which exists for the purpose of addressing such complaints, but said that that was misconduct. Well, they're accusing every judge they can of misconduct. Essentially, when they lose a case, they accuse judges of misconduct. So here, the Justice Department alleges misconduct by all but one Minnesota federal judge. Like, every federal judge in Minnesota is guilty of misconduct in their view. And another state is mentioned in here, too. And I think there's probably two or three others where the volume of accusations is similar. The U.S. Department of Justice, it begins, has filed a judicial misconduct complaint to the Eighth Circuit Court of Appeals accusing, quote, all but one of Minnesota's federal district judges of unethical conduct, Attorney General Todd Blanche announced in a press conference on Wednesday. Like, that's not too silly for him. It's amazing. The complaint stems from interviews given by Judges Patrick, Schiltz, and others to the New York Times earlier this month, in which I said Schiltz, but it's, well, I can't tell because copy editor needs to step in here. And I think we have mentioned his name before, and I think we had the same problem before. One version says Schiltz, and then the next mention of him says Schlitz, like the beer. But it is probably, I think it's Schiltz. Anyway, well, I mean, I guess I could click on the link and say, how do they spell it in the interview? And I assume that one of the first questions is, what's your name and how do you spell it? Yeah, Schiltz. Okay. So the complaint stems from interviews given by Judges Patrick, Schiltz, and others to the New York Times earlier this month, in which Schiltz, who until recently was the Chief Justice for the District of Minnesota, said the federal government's actions during Operation Metro Surge, the ICE and Border Patrol surge, created a grave threat to the rule of law. And it did, but that made them angry, you see. The Times wrote that it interviewed six of the seven judges who were active in the District of Minnesota during the federal immigration crackdown, which resulted in the improper arrests of hundreds of immigrants and the deaths of two U.S. citizens. Of course, it's the federal immigration crackdown that resulted in that, not the interviewing of the six judges. The judges talked to the media, or at least to the New York Times, about cases, some of which are ongoing, in a manner that the department views as a clear violation of their ethical duties, Blanche said. But are they right? The code of conduct for federal judges bars them from speaking to the press about cases pending before the court. The New York Times wrote that Schiltz, again, they give him Schlitz in this one, didn't comment on specific cases, okay, but noted that it's unusual for federal judges to give extensive interviews that reflect on periods when their rulings have made headlines. So it's a bit of a stretch, this accusation. The Justice Department and the Trump administration more broadly have gone to war, in Blanche's own words, war, with a federal judiciary that's often been the only bulwark stopping President Donald Trump's expansive views of his own powers. Trump and his allies have personally attacked judges who have not ruled in the president's favor and called for their removal. The DOJ sued the entire federal bench in Maryland after judges ordered a 48-hour freeze on deportations of immigrants who had challenged their detentions in court. The Justice Department's complaint only names Schiltz, Judge John Thunheim, and, quote, anonymous district judges, unquote. Blanche didn't identify which judge was not implicated, though the Times in its article states that U.S. Magistrate Judge Douglas Mikko declined the interview request. So, probably him. The move is an escalation of an ongoing fight between the Justice Department and Minnesota federal judges as the DOJ continues prosecuting a number of controversial cases stemming from Operation Metro Surge, including conspiracy charges against a group of 15 anti-ICE activists and the prosecutions of people who protested at a St. Paul church where a pastor is a high-ranking ICE official. Minnesota judges grew frustrated with the Department of Homeland Security and federal prosecutors this winter as they fielded around 1,000 habeas corpus cases in which immigrants argued they'd been wrongfully detained. More than 70% of those cases, judges sided with the detainees and ordered their release, according to an analysis from the University of Minnesota researchers. In some of those cases, DHS did not immediately comply with judges' orders to return detainees to Minnesota, prompting judges to consider contempt charges against federal officials. In an extraordinary move, U.S. District Court Judge Jeffrey Bryan ordered U.S. Attorney Daniel Rosen to appear in court and explain why he should not be held in contempt for violating court orders to return the property of 28 people released from ICE detention. Trump administration officials also went over Schiltz's head in an attempt to get a warrant for the arrest of journalist Don Lemon and others involved in the city's church protests. When that warrant was blocked by another judge, the prosecutors convened a grand jury, which returned the indictments. Now, Mikko is reviewing the grand jury transcripts to see if federal prosecutors acted improperly to secure the indictment. They're not doing well out there, basically. The DOJ's office in Minnesota lost many of its most experienced prosecutors in the wake of Operation Metro Surge, at least in part because Trump administration officials in Washington pushed them to abandon an inquiry into the killing of Renee Good by ICE agent Jonathan Ross in South Minneapolis and instead investigate Good's widow. My impression was that most, if not all, of the noncompliance was due to incompetence, Schultz said in his interview with the Times, not due to conscious defiance of orders. Although I guess you could open it up to that as a possibility as well. The Justice Department is asking all of the Minnesota judges in its complaint to recuse themselves from cases involving the Department of Homeland Security. Every federal judge in Minnesota. That is amazing. And the fact that they've also already sued the entire federal bench of Maryland, like two states, that's, you know, two out of 50, that's not nothing. That's, well, that's 4% of states already, the entire state. And it's just amazing. And again, for your files on the presumption of regularity, just in terms of like, they're now literally saying, it, you know, it's not that we're just consistently and always wrong about the law. It's that the whole federal bench is conspiring against us. They're all acting unethically, every single one of them in the whole state, two states, and probably more. Like, consider the probabilities here. But, you know, these guys can never admit that they're wrong. But Todd Blanche, I mean, has just really sold himself out here. But I guess he's all in, betting everything on never-ending Trumpism, I guess. And I guess he'll just have to think about that in prison one day. There's really just no other way to deal with a guy like that. Sorry. I just found that really interesting. What a headline. In several states now. The whole bench is wrong, including the ones we appointed. Sure, man. Whatever. Okay. Maybe, I don't know how to follow that one up. There's an awful lot of other stories, and you know what? Any number of them could be linked to that. Have something from Paul Waldman, no relation, over at Public Notice, Aaron Rupar's operation, although, I don't know, I guess he'd probably say it's also, at one point, was Liz Dye's operation, and Paul Waldman's operation. Aaron Rupar, I guess, is the founding name behind it, and Paul's found a home there. Scenes from a personality cult, he's writing about, and you'll never guess, it's about Donald Trump. That's the personality cult. Trump's taxpayer-funded agitprop is clearly illegal, just like we said at the beginning of the show. And that's the point. Try to make some sense of this thing, right? The series, there's now more than one of these commercials that he runs. First of all, they're also bad ads. But if he had paid for them with campaign funds, you would just say, waste of money, actually helping the Democrats, whatever. But the fact that he's using government funds, that is to say your money, to propagandize to you about how bad he's making your life. And, you know, I mean, it's interesting. He's decided to comply with the requirement that they say who paid for the ad. And that he thinks that somehow maybe it gives it a pass, I guess, because he believes he's immune from everything. I have a feeling that where Paul might be going with all of this is every other Republican who's not Trump realizes this is a huge mistake, but Trump might have some crazy ass idea about how this is good, or it doesn't matter because he can pardon everything and is totally immune, and we will see. To use a generous word, Paul begins, it's audacious. That is very generous. Over a song called Love Me, naturally used without permission from the artist, the TV ad features Donald Trump vowing to, quote, defeat communism. Oh, does he say it in his voice? I think it's just print, but since it's Donald Trump apparently saying it, defeat communism, socialism, and Marxism in America and the United States and the United States as well. Got to throw that in there. The United States of Covfefe. While quick cuts tout his supposed accomplishments, followed by UFC chief Dana White, the ultimate fighting people, right? Saying he's the toughest, most resilient person that I've ever met and nothing was going to stop him from fighting so hard for the country he loves, unless it's falling asleep in front of everyone. So, you know, That's one way to say. How do you stop Donald Trump from fighting for you? It's impossible, unless, of course, you give him a meal and a soft chair, and then the fight's over. Then, with a flourish of trolling, the words "paid for by the U.S. government" appear at the bottom of the screen. You are permitted to watch it embedded below, but one, we can't see it, and two, I think you know about it already. That ad, indeed paid for by tax dollars, was one in a series produced by the White House and aired across the country. They are unambiguously illegal, and that's part of the point. Again and again, this administration has broken the law, not just to accomplish some immediate goal, but as an assertion of power, a dominance display, to say to everyone, Donald Trump does whatever he wants and nobody can stop him. I guess that might be it. By the way, next up is an embedded tweet from Jeremy Barr that says, FCC Chairman Brendan Carr, asked by someone here, Ted Stew, about the government-paid Trump ads, said they don't raise any red flags for him and are within standard practice and are certainly not something the FCC would take up. Why not? Well, because I said so. The good news is that while the ads are meant to help Republicans stave off disaster in the midterm elections, they will likely do just the opposite. The bad news is that they further degrade the rule of law in America, making the task of imposing accountability all the more urgent. A fascist aesthetic is the header for the next section. The ads follow the now familiar Trumpian aesthetic, toggling back and forth between high production values and low budget slop, and treading right on the line that separates fascism from camp. While the first ad with Dana White is all about Trump himself, the second one takes a bit of a detour to argue that God and Trump have together delivered America to heights never before seen in human history. Featuring footage from one of Trump's trips to Mount Rushmore, it could have been directed by a modern-day Leni Riefenstahl. In the All the Chronicles of the Ages, oh, is this the voiceover? Oh, he's been given a speech to read. Okay. In All the Chronicles of the Ages, whatever that is, never before has any nation celebrated so magnificent a triumph as this one, whichever one it is. Trump says over imagery, I was going to say imaginary, but over imagery meant to evoke vastness, distance, and power. Helicopters flying over the mountain at sunset, an audience gazing up adoringly at him. Enormous screens with his face on them, and then, shot from below, his pumping fist before a final, as it says, ejaculation of fireworks. Just to really put a point on it. The last ad in the series repurposes one Trump used in the 2024 campaign, and maybe the purest and most arresting of all. It is embedded herein along with Aaron Rupar's commentary. Absolutely demented, like a scene from a horror movie. In a time of voter unease and disgruntlement, political consultants advise their clients to communicate empathy and understanding, to show voters that the politician empathizes with their struggles and is working to improve their lives. But Trump will have none of that. He's not here to help. He's distant, angry, a figure of nothing but venom and vengeance. He walks toward the viewer like a serial killer stalking his prey, his face a mask of contempt and barely contained rage. His visage in this ad is reminiscent of the glowering pictures erected on gigantic banners hanging from government buildings in D.C., almost a parody of a dictator trying to inspire terror and subjugation. Trump likes that picture so much, he made it his official portrait, by the way. The words are just horrifying. This is the final battle, Trump says, and we know that final battles inevitably involve death and destruction, even if they end in triumph. With you at my side, he goes on as horror movie music plays, we will demolish the deep state. We will expel the warmongers, what, from our government. We will drive out the globalists. We will cast out the communists, Marxists, and fascists. We will throw off the sick political, you know, goes on like this for quite a while. Who thought this would be the right message to send? With voters fed up with high gas prices and yearning for an end to the idiotic war Trump started, the answer is unsurprising, Trump himself. The president, quote, has personally driven the controversial taxpayer-funded video ads, CNN reports, including helping select the imagery and videos used. I want one with beautiful gold curtains behind me. Get me a picture with that. And then the next section, pretend I'm on the ballot. And everybody is hoping that no one will. But Trump often claims that when he's on the ballot, Republicans do much better than when he isn't. And he's not completely wrong, even if he lost the popular vote in 2 out of the 3 elections he's run in. There are at least some voters who turn out to vote for him, but don't get to the polls in midterm elections. And his strategy is to encourage those voters to mobilize. What I really want you to do is pretend, please, that I'm on the ballot, he said at a recent rally. Just come and vote. It's so important. The trouble is that for every passive Trump fan who responds to this call, there may be many more voters who will hear that message and be more likely to vote for Democrats. Right now, Trump is spectacularly unpopular. His approval ratings hover in the mid-30s, and he is underwater on every policy issue. That's especially true with the issues that top voters' agendas, the economy and prices. His ratings on the issues are abysmal in every poll. A recent one from Marquette University found his approval on inflation at a stunning 19%. I think we got economy 17%, one of the ones Greg brought up today. In the face of that kind of popular disgust, the president might employ any of a number of strategies. As The Atlantic reported last month, a path he chose was to lean into the Democratic strategy of focusing on himself. Hence the ads, and while they might have gone for a more empathetic message, they're pure Trump. Angry, self-aggrandizing to the point of absurdity, utterly unpersuasive, and strategically misconceived. Democrats probably couldn't be happier to see these ads aired as widely as possible. And I guess a clip to that effect of Amy Klobuchar saying just that. This is all illegal, we are reminded in the next section. Trump could have paid for the ads with the gargantuan war chest his super PAC has amassed, helped by 7- and 8-figure contributions from corporations and ultra-wealthy individuals that his administration are amply rewarded with government funds and policy changes. Instead, the White House decided taxpayers should foot the bill. The White House claims these are just public service announcements, comparing them to when previous presidents encouraged people to keep an eye out for terrorism or sign up for Medicare's prescription drug program. I mean, I don't see it, but okay. The obvious difference is that there is no federal policy involved in Trump's ads, which are just about how great he is and how his enemies must be destroyed. It's a little bit odd, wouldn't you say? Some Republicans are willing to acknowledge that the ads are a bad idea, even if they stop just short of acknowledging that what Trump is doing is illegal. It shouldn't be paid for with taxpayer dollars, said John Thune. I think there ought to be a rule that you can't. Well, there probably is a rule. Well, there is, John Kennedy. That's all he could come up with on Face the Nation. There ought to be a rule.
1: We'll be back with more David Waldman, KCRO in the morning, after this.
2: Sup, fam? It's your boy Darwin, a.k.a. Darwin underscore Darko, a.k.a. the most reasonable man in America, a.k.a. KITM's senior black correspondent. You might remember me from such recordings as Spacemen versus Space Cadets and We Need to Talk About Joe Biden. Today, I want to bring you good news about that thing you've been struggling with. Do you suffer from giving too much of a damn? Do you turn on the series of tubes and find yourself outraged at the particular way some news organization strung some sentences together only to realize, nope, this is not some fictional hellscape? Well, guess what? You no longer have to accept a life of giving too much of a damn. You can do something about it, because even you, yes you, can be a show contributor. Now I know what you're thinking. Hey, Mr. Most Reasonable Man in America, I'm not some professional podcast talking guy. Don't worry about it. Do you have a smartphone or some other electronic recording device? Well, that's all you need. You too can have a segment where you can read us an important article and give us your take. Read one of your own original essays, or even just give us your commentary on something you'd like to share that's important to you. 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

All right, welcome back now to the Cake Growing Morning Show here on Netroots Radio. We got another segment to fill here, and there's still more from Paul Waldman's Scenes from a Personality Cult. But we left off with John Kennedy, Senator John Kennedy, good old cornpone John Kennedy, musing that there ought to be a rule that you can't. There probably is a rule. You can't spend public money to promote yourself. There ought to be such a rule. There is. In fact, the ads likely violate multiple provisions of the law. There's the publicity and propaganda rider Congress has inserted into every appropriations bill for the last 75 years, in case you doubted their sincerity, forbidding money to be spent on just this kind of thing. There's also the Hatch Act, of course, which forbids federal employees from engaging in partisan political activity while on the job. While the president and vice president are not covered by the Hatch Act, everyone else in the government is subject to its provisions, meaning anyone involved in the production and distribution of these ads could be subject to prosecution. Slash pardon, of course. That might be an unlikely outcome, since Hatch Act prosecutions are rare, but that fact in itself is a sign of how respect for the rule of law has been degraded under Trump. Early in his first term, advisor Kellyanne Conway, you remember that she was a living, breathing person at one point? Early in his first term, Kellyanne Conway warned that she was committing a Hatch Act violation by promoting Ivanka Trump merchandise on Fox News, which the Office of Special Counsel later found that she did, repeatedly. And she replied contemptuously, "Let me know when the jail sentence starts." Okay. By the way, that would mean I read the emphasis wrong in the first, like, it wasn't that Kellyanne Conway was warning people that she was committing a Hatch Act violation. It is rather that early in his first term, advisor Kellyanne Conway warned by someone else that she was committing a Hatch Act violation by promoting Ivanka Trump merchandise. Got it? Okay. Well, let me know when the jail sentence starts. Okay. See you soon. The message was clear. We work for Donald Trump, and that means we're above the law. Trump later held his 2020 convention at the White House. You forgot that, did you? A four-day-long Hatch Act violation no previous president would even have contemplated. In the time since, the administration has deployed a particular strategy when it finds the law inconvenient. Break the law, then wait for someone to stop you. Shut down entire agencies, refuse to spend money appropriated by Congress, declare that you've changed the Constitution, ignore judicial orders, and even if the courts eventually do order you to stop, by then, you might have gotten the policy outcome you wanted. That spirit of lawlessness has infected the federal government at all levels, and correcting it must be a key component of the rebuilding effort Democrats undertake the next time they control the government. The idea that the law is optional is a cancer Trump and his allies have injected into the government, and it must be excised. Simply announcing that henceforth the law will be obeyed is not enough. There must be consequences for those who participated in the abuse of this administration, starting with exposure, including through extensive congressional investigations, extending to the immediate firing of anyone who is complicit and remains in their position after January 20th, 2029, and extending to prosecutions where it's necessary and appropriate. Yeah, well, I agree. I mean, I agreed in 2009, didn't get us anywhere. Paul Waldman would likely have agreed at that point, too. We all agree. It just, we all also know, don't bet on Kalshi about that happening. This is dumb, dumb, dumb beyond belief, one former Trump campaign official told CNN in response to the ads the White House is now airing. These guys are all going to get subpoenaed. It's going to be bad. Clearly, however, Trump's White House staff doesn't think so. They seem to believe they have the same immunity the Supreme Court gave Trump himself in one of the most corrupt decisions in American history. But once they start getting hauled in front of the cameras and perhaps some of them hauled away in handcuffs, we can begin to restore some respect for the law. Well, we'll have to see if it happens and have to see if Trump doesn't pretend he has given them preemptive secret pardons locked in a man-sized safe somewhere, and get judges willing to say, I don't even care if he did. We'll see if we can find any of these guys. All right, lots of other stories to get to. This one also attractively headlined, an attractive nuisance, but I'm willing to go there because it's Garrett Graff, and
That's always worth doing. Over at the Doomsday Scenario Substack. Jumping in the middle here, I think I missed the first installment, but it's hardly necessary, I am sure. But we'll see. If we're so engaged with this one, we'll jump back and read part one. Ordinarily, I would automatically start with part one, but this is The Disgrace and Danger of Kash Patel, part two. I do feel like we probably know the contents of part two already as well, but let's just check it out and see. Part one, we probably know that story as well. Let's get started with this one. A quick check-in on the FBI director's latest raft of scandals, including, of course, the bestiality. You can't leave that one out. Back in April, he begins, I wrote a column about what seemed then to be an ongoing unraveling of FBI director Kash Patel. I am surprised he made it all the way to here at this point, I think. The thirsty MAGA influencer turned chief law enforcement official who partied hard at the Olympics, protects his girlfriend with an FBI SWAT team, and has no competent staff around him to advise him not to fly the FBI's jet to a hunting camp known literally as Boondoggle Ranch. I've heard worse names for hunting camp ranches. The swirl of scandal around Patel seemed like it would imminently end his career, but the Trump administration's depth and breadth of scandal is such that Patel was able to fade into the background for a few months as others took center stage. Instead, Trump spent the spring cashiering all the high-profile women in his national security team: Attorney General Pam Bondi, DHS Secretary Kristi Noem, and Director of National Intelligence Tulsi Gabbard. And then spent the summer dodging the possible impeachment of Defense Secretary Pete Hegseth. In the last 2 weeks, though, Patel has roared back into the headlines with a series of scandals, two of which appear to be reaching an apex this week. Today, even. Not today, but whenever he wrote this article a few days ago, that underscore the dangerous discord and disorganization at the FBI under his leadership. Well, let's take a look, shall we? Scandal number one, personnel hacked. We did make mention of this story the other day. In what might turn out to be the gravest intelligence brief in the FBI history, and perhaps one of the worst in all of U.S. history, a criminal hacking group is claiming to have compromised the Bureau's hiring and personnel records. The group, known as Shiny Hunters, appears to have exfiltrated, there's the word we used yesterday, data on perhaps tens of thousands of current and former FBI employees, both agents and not, perhaps even effectively everyone who has ever been hired by the Bureau in recent years. We hacked the FBI. We hold data on all FBI employees and applicants, the group told 404 Media. Well, my God, they admit it. Let me know when the jail sentence starts. The threat of a breach this massive is almost incalculable and could destroy or undermine a generation of agents who work undercover or on assignments like counterintelligence. It's not entirely clear what the breach includes, but preliminary information from the hackers seems to indicate it includes everything from home addresses and social security numbers to potentially even medical records. News organizations like 404 Media have been able to authenticate that at least some of the data lines up with actual FBI employees. Reuters and the BBC have seen other documents that include mental health evaluations and blood and urine test results. Karen Martin, who used to head the UK's National Cybersecurity Center, which they spell wrong, of course, in the UK, and who is not normally known for his hyperbole, told the New York Times that the hack could have a huge impact on the Bureau, given the uncertainty of where the data might end up and might ultimately come at a higher operational cost than China's also devastating hack of the federal personnel records of the Office of Personnel Management. Losing the data on 20 million federal employees to the Chinese was bad, Martin told the New York Times, but you knew the Chinese weren't going to sell or publish it. Did you? In the last 24 hours, the hacking group sent out statements saying it was backing away from publishing the data it stole. The BBC's Joe Tidy says perhaps the group is simply now regretting hacking the world's biggest police force. But if the information is out there, even if it's never published, you can be sure
that adversaries like China, Russia, and Iran are hungry for it and would potentially be willing to pay top dollar for it. It is too soon to tell exactly how far-reaching and damaging the reported theft and data extortion scheme may be, but it might just be that Patel is presiding over the most damaging personnel scandal since FBI agent Robert Hansen was exposed as a top Russian spy. And depending on how in the coming weeks and the months and how they play out, it might even turn out to be more damaging than the long term in the long term to the Bureau's mission and personnel and our country's national history. Okay, well, national security. I've flubbed the sentence entirely, but basically he's going around saying could be the most damaging long term that of anything that's ever happened. Scandal number two, deputy director departs. If you've only been following the FBI since Kash Patel took over, it might surprise you that the FBI's deputy director used to be a job agents worked their entire careers to achieve and then stayed in for a meaningful length of time, often 3 or 4 years. It was a position always held, in fact, by a career agent, a nonpartisan appointment. This week, though, Kash Patel's co-deputy director, Andrew Bailey, announced he's leaving after just a year. And that follows the January departure of Bailey's one-time co-deputy, Dan Bongino, the MAGA podcaster who quit in frustration after about 9 months, including a few periods when rumors swirled he wasn't showing up for work at all, like Mitch McConnell. The co-deputy was an invention of the Trump administration. When it became clear that Bongino wasn't up to the task and that Kash Patel was a fool, the White House tapped Andrew Bailey, a right-wing ideologue who had been Missouri's attorney general. And so let me just ring the bell there again. Another of Missouri's attorney generals. So Josh Hawley, Andrew Bailey, and Eric Schmidt, in case you've forgotten who's been who had occupied the attorney general's office in Missouri of late. That's a hell of a lineup. Anyway, so what's up with Andrew Bailey? Bailey was widely seen as the heir apparent to Patel's role when his partying and general incompetence finally caught up with him. But now it turns out Bailey is the first to go, which doesn't necessarily preclude him, by the way, from returning someday as director. To the extent that anyone at all outside the Hoover building noticed Bailey's presence in the FBI, it was due mainly to his being an anti-abortion hardliner, oddly preoccupied with the earning potential of aborted fetuses, I guess. The reason for Bailey's departure is just as disturbing as one would imagine. He evidently was too focused on the Constitution. Okay. As CBS News reported, from the outset, Bailey's relationship with Patel was troubled. Initially, Bailey was not invited to meetings, according to two sources familiar with their dynamic, with one adding that Patel instructed staff to refer to him as director, to Bongino as deputy director, and Bailey as co-deputy director. The sources add that Patel consistently kept Bailey at arm's length and cut him out of meetings that the deputy FBI director should attend because Bailey was constantly flagging things that were unconstitutional. But I guess that's why they started kicking him out of the meetings. An additional source of tension appears to have been the recent demotion and reassignment of two senior counterterrorism officials at the Washington field office, who apparently balked at launching terrorism investigations into threats against Katie and Stephen Miller. The demotions are a good reminder of what, to me, is one of the most chilling sentences written about Kash Patel from the New York Times last December that helps explain why Patel continues to outlast the odds given his scandal-laden tenure. One factor perhaps working in Mr. Patel's favor, Mr. Trump's top domestic policy advisor, Stephen Miller, considers Mr. Patel to be a compliant purveyor of his directives on personnel and policy matters. So again, I do have questions. I'm just asking questions about these supposed threatening phone calls, whether they even took place, whether they would be considered threats at all by normal people, and certainly whether he should be able to exercise personnel decisions based on how quickly they are investigated or resolved. Now, following Bailey's impending departure, to return to the article, there will just be one co-deputy, at least for now, a career agent named Christopher Raya, maybe Raya, R-A-I-A, who has a very traditional background, rising through the agent ranks. Since 2003,
and serving as the case agent on the investigation of Mansour, do we know this guy? Mansour Arbabsiar, who was part of a 2011 plot by Iran to assassinate the Saudi ambassador at a D.C. restaurant. Okay. Whether the White House installs a new political commissar as co-deputy, either to watch over Kash Patel or to help ensure the Bureau continues to waste its time on such dumb Trump-friendly assignments as walking street beats in Washington, D.C., remains an open question. Of the 22 people who have served as FBI's deputies in times good and bad, it's notable that all of them have been white males. While Pete Hegseth's crusade to whiten up the Pentagon has received most of the attention, it's worth highlighting how Kash Patel has forced out the two career women best positioned to rise to be the Bureau's first female deputy director, Jacqueline McGuire, who helped lead the 9/11 investigation and was ordered to resign even before Patel assumed office, and Tanya Ugaritz, who had been the FBI's top intelligence leader before she was also forced out last year amid Patel's quixotic crusade to bolster MAGA conspiracies around the 2020 elections. Ugaritz was a career intelligence analyst, and under a more normal bureau directorship, her choice as deputy would have been an important sign of maturation and recognition of the FBI's post-9/11 evolutions. There's more, though. There's a Scandal 3. You want to hear about it? Well, you're going to. Cash being cash. Even beyond these larger questions and challenges about the Bureau's future, Kash Patel's day-to-day tenure as director remains a national embarrassment, marked by ethical compromises, partisan grandstanding, and MAGA land associations that would sink any normal presidential appointee to the FBI. In recent weeks, that's included Patel appearing with Attorney General Todd Blanche at a Trump campaign rally, where Patel said, "I've spent 10 years working for President Trump and throwing a temper tantrum and pausing critical international cooperation with Canadian law enforcement over exactly how the Canadian Broadcasting Corporation, which is, to be clear, which has nothing to do with law enforcement or intelligence, how they characterized the 9/11 attacks." Just this weekend, a photo posted of Patel at the wedding of MAGA darling Alina Habba, who you may remember as the completely unqualified acting U.S. attorney for New Jersey, who was forced to resign. Acting, yes, thank you very much. And Patel laughing it up with a former FBI informant suspected of being a double agent. It's the type of relationship that would normally raise all sorts of red flags for FBI counterintelligence personnel, except this time it's the director himself displaying the red flags. And then we get to the bestiality. I never thought I would write that sentence that involved the FBI director in bestiality, but the Trump era continues to surprise all of us. At a congressional hearing earlier this month, Patel got into an extended back and forth about how the FBI is revising its employment guidelines. And then they got all their employment information stolen. But okay. CBS first reported the new hiring guidelines a month ago, saying the FBI previously refused to hire job applicants if they've admitted to hiring sex workers or stealing from an employer or engaging in acts of bestiality. They just randomly chose that one. Today, those acts, which are mostly illegal across the country, are no longer automatic deal breakers for applicants to the nation's top law enforcement agency. There appears to be an arguably reasonable explanation for some of the changes. The FBI doesn't want to punish victims of various sex crimes and human trafficking who then seek to become law enforcement. But the policies don't appear to actually delineate that, nor is it clear, for instance, why someone hiring prostitutes should get the same benefit of the doubt. Yes, good question. In his back and forth with even the Republican senators who questioned him, Patel couldn't help but play the cute MAGA brawler, cracking a bestiality joke about the FBI's great canines. As David Graham wrote at The Atlantic, President Trump appointed Kash Patel to lead the FBI, not because of his brief experience in law enforcement, but because he's a political brawler. The problem, as Patel demonstrated yesterday, is that he's not a very good one.
No skilled political messenger would have allowed nearly every headline about the Senate hearing to connect their name and the agency with bestiality, but he did. The incident has led to the first of two great Onion headlines about Patel in the last week. Dog can't believe guy she hooked up with 10 years ago, now head of FBI. Followed by the hacking themed Kash Patel fished by scammer posing as Kash Patel. That could really happen. And therein lies the cumulative problem. The FBI has succeeded across the last century because it has developed and carefully cultivated a reputation for rigor, thoroughness, and discipline. It's almost a presumption of regularity, if you will. The extent to which it lived up to that model is a subject of much debate. But Patel, month after month, has mostly been failing to succeed. Yes. At his original mission to weaponize the FBI against Trump's political enemies. But he is certainly succeeding at turning the FBI into a laughingstock, which in some ways will likely prove even more damaging to our country over the long term. Patel has created an environment where the FBI can't protect its own employees and where they are now the butt of all too many jokes about his own personal behavior and the standards to which he holds its agents. Nearly a year ago, I wrote that the slow public unraveling of Kash Patel's tenure was the biggest little scandal in Washington. In April, I wrote, it's safe to say that things haven't improved since. And the verdict today remains the same, but worse. October, meanwhile, promises to bring more eyebrow-raising antics. Patel is apparently planning a trip to Russia, a country that is a no friend of the United States, nor the FBI specifically, and yet B is quite friendly with Patel, including via a Russia-linked production company that evidently previously paid Patel $25,000 to appear in an anti-FBI TV series. None of this, to be clear, is typical behavior for an FBI director. I think that's true. All right, well summed up. And we got a couple of minutes, too. We might be able to squeeze in a few extra items. Which ones will it be, though? That is a good question. Let's go over to another report out of the courtrooms from Democracy Docket. We used one of their stories yesterday about, maybe that was the New Republic, about how much further reaching the original mail-in ballot planning was. And I think this one related, but a victory in the courts, another one. Judge strikes down Trump's bid to cut states' anti-terror funds unless they impose new voting restrictions. Another way that the Trump administration has tried to make states comply with their demands, which they can't win in court, for their voter files so that they can run them through a fake black box database and tell people that their ballots are being invalidated if they didn't vote for Trump. Jacob Knutson, with the K in front, is the author. We called his name out the other day. Again, in Democracy Docket, the Trump administration cannot leverage grants meant to help prevent terrorist attacks to force states and local governments to adopt a slate of new anti-voting measures, a federal judge ruled Monday, in a major win for voters. But I'm sure, obviously, he's unethical and the whole bench has to go. But you, by the way, just to be clear what he's doing here, right? If I don't get my way on the voter files, I'm not going to protect you from terrorism. He kept us safe, unless you didn't do what he wanted, in which case he said terrorists could attack you. And what could I tell you? There's nothing we could do about it. U.S. District Judge Amir Ali found that the Department of Homeland Security and Federal Emergency Management Agency likely violated federal law in conditioning hundreds of millions of dollars in federal funding on changes to how state and local jurisdictions administer elections, which are not their business, not the federal government's business. But anyway, Ali ruled in favor of Nashville and Davidson County in Tennessee, you know, those really red places. Harris and El Paso counties in Texas and Columbus, Ohio, all of which sued the Trump administration last month over the effort. In June, FEMA announced that it would withhold 20% of DHS's $1 billion Homeland Security grant program from states and municipal governments unless they complied with new anti-voting measures sought by the Trump administration.
To receive grants under the new conditions, states would have been required to run their full voter registration records through a DHS immigration database that the Trump administration has attempt,

0: But we control all of the database, and there's nothing you can do to contradict our claims because we've corrupted all the databases now. And by the way, if you don't help us do it, you can be attacked by terrorists and we won't care. That's not nice. Anyway, states and local governments would also have need. All right, we think we did this one. Need to stop using certain election equipment, etc. Ali, the judge, a Biden nominee, found that FEMA had no authority to extract unfunded reforms from states in exchange for grants. FEMA's conditions here, which are imposed on states and localities at their own expense rather than funded by grants, and which address routine election administration decisions rather than the types of terrorist acts threats contemplated by the statute, go beyond what Congress authorized, the judge wrote. Ali's ruling came just days after the Supreme Court allowed the Trump administration to revive the use of the immigration database called the Systematic Alien Verification for Entitlements, or SAVE, in verifying the citizenship of voters. The court stayed a lower court ruling, finding that the Trump administration's use of SAVE, which routinely flags eligible voters as non-citizens, to vet state voter rolls, trampled on the privacy rights of American citizens in a manner that threatens the sacred right to vote. In that case, the Trump administration claimed that SAVE was legal in part because it exists solely as a voluntary tool for states. But under FEMA's new conditions, the Trump administration attempted to force states and localities to use SAVE or risk losing out on millions of dollars in grants. Ali's ruling is also a major victory for a group of 25 states and Washington, D.C. that separately sued the Trump administration over those grant conditions. So, yes, it is now, I believe, 0-26, the federal government. Now a majority of the states have won their cases resisting their demands for the voter files because there's no basis whatsoever in law or in the Constitution for their claims that they're entitled to these voter files. They are not. And it is in most cases a violation of the state's laws to give it to them. 26 times they've sought it in court and 26 times they've lost, which, of course, as you know from the earlier article, means that the entire federal benches of 26 states are, in fact, guilty of misconduct and don't know the law. You people don't understand. These guys really taking pre-wrongism to the logical extremes, right? Everybody who rules against us doesn't understand the true state of the law. And because they don't, they're unable to rule correctly. But because they don't understand the rule of law and it's their job to understand the real rule of law, they must all be acting unethically and we need to remove them from the bench. That is rather amazing. And by the way, for people who are bawling their eyes out all the time about the prospect of Democrats expanding the Supreme Court, like, wow, we're vacating entire federal benches because you've lost your cases. I mean, you've lost 26 times, but that's not going to dissuade them. They lost 60 times trying to overturn the 2020 election, and they still didn't get the picture. They still think they're right and everybody else is wrong 60 times, 26 more times. How many times do they have to do it before they understand maybe we lose because we're wrong?
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0: Hey, guess what? That story tops Justice Putnam's list for important stuff for his West Coast cookbook and speakeasy, which comes up next, of course, right here on Networks Radio. Yeah, the Minnesota federal district judge is now being investigated, calling their comments to the press, says Blanche, about ICE violating over 100 court orders, overtly political. Or it could be them being wrong every time. Blanche, that is. See you tomorrow.

0: ce Paris bonjour. Ta main dans ma main qui me dit déjà oui, c'est Paris l'amour, le premier.
1: What's wrong with us? Her nation's moral compass, I mean. I don't like being a downer, just focusing on wrongs, but some wrongs stand out as

0: When you have a terrible week in the Trump administration's White House and Department of Justice with a federal court primed and ready to allow criminal investigations of Todd Blanche and Donald Trump, what do? You stand up in front of a podium and you announce that you have filed a judicial conduct complaint against two judges in Minnesota and maybe others because they had the temerity to comply with an advisory opinion and give an interview to the New York Times about the violations of court orders in Minnesota by the Department of Justice. I'm Michael Popak, and my favorite part of you being here on Legal AF and subscribing to help us build our channel, my favorite part of the Todd Blanche press conference today was when somebody says, well, what's the difference between a federal judge giving a coherent interview to the New York Times and what you just did when you were campaigning for Donald Trump and talking about and being angry against judges and talking about them as the enemy? Here's the clip.
1: Today, we're also announcing that just a few minutes ago, the Department of Justice filed a judicial misconduct complaint with the Eighth Circuit Court of Appeals against all but one district court judge in the District of Minnesota for violating various judicial canons. These judges talked to the media, or at least to the New York Times, about cases, some of which are ongoing, in a matter that the department views as a clear violation of their ethical duties. Specifically, the former chief judge spoke on the record to the New York Times about the immigration surge late last year and early this year in Minneapolis. His comments, along with a picture he appeared to pose for, were included in a September 17th, 2026 article in the New York Times. And according to that article, the judge sat for a 90-minute interview with the New York Times. According to the article, six other members of Minnesota's federal bench also agreed to speak to the New York Times about last winter's efforts in Minneapolis. It, according to the article, included six of the seven judges who held active status in Minnesota, at least as of last winter. During this 90-minute interview, the judge apparently told the reporter that the Trump administration has a, quote, disregard for court orders, end quote, and continued to give his view that this disregard clogged his courthouse to a near standstill, contributing to rising tensions in the protest-filled city of Minneapolis. This judge also told the New York Times that his impression was that most, if not all, of the noncompliance was due to incompetence, not due to conscious defiance of orders, and that the lack of resources led to a result that should have been anticipated and that threatened the foundations of the legal system. He complained about other things that the Trump administration had supposedly done in this article, all of which was on the record. And obviously, in our view, this is a violation of not only the judicial canons, but of his ethical duties as a judge.
0: And Todd Blanche responded, well, he always gets so angry. He's always heavy breathing. It turns out I'm not a judge.
2: You really never have your own time. Wherever you go, you are the attorney general, and people will see you as the attorney general. You don't really have free time in the mind of the public.
3: So if you're speaking, question or making a statement?
2: No. I'm trying to characterize this so that people understand when they see
3: you. I don't agree with that. That's not what the law says either. The law says that the attorney general, the secretary of war, the treasury secretary, we're allowed to do things in our individual capacity. So I appreciate the media message that everywhere you go, you're the attorney general. But unfortunately, that's not what the statute says. So I am allowed to go and support administrative priorities in my personal capacity. And again, I can't speak to what other attorney generals have done or not done. I'm not judged by what they have done and what I've done. There's been attorney generals who were blatantly partisan and never spoke at a single rally. Is that right? Of course not. So you can't, I mean, it's easy to compare, but I will tell you that everything I do is not only lawful, but approved by ethics. And I'm not going to stop talking about the great work that we're doing at the department or that this administration is doing to change the lives of Americans.
0: Turns out you're not an attorney general either. Let's get to the facts here on Legal AF. what happened. We've been following Chief Judge Schiltz of Minnesota's District Court from the very beginning of the operation that led to the deaths of a number of people in Minnesota, including Renee Good and Alex Preddy. And on the receiving end was all of the district court judges who were flooded with cases and violations of the Habeas Corpus Act and violations by the Department of Justice and its U.S. Attorney's Office of orders of the court. There were so many violations of orders that Judge Schiltz famously informed and instructed and ordered the U.S. Attorney for the District of Minnesota to prepare a chart listing all of the violations of orders and explaining himself. Put it in your own words, he said. And so at some point, Schiltz and another judge went and agreed to a sit down with the New York Times. And in that New York Times interview, I read it, we'll put it down in the links, you can read it for yourself. He said a number of things that have been repeated here in this judicial misconduct complaint, that the Trump administration has a disregard for court orders. I don't know what hundreds of violations of court orders mean to you, Todd Blanche, but that means a disregard for court orders, so he's just stating a fact. The purported disregard has clogged the courthouse to a near standstill. He's the chief judge at the time. That's his opinion. Judge Schiltz's impression was that most, if not all, of the noncompliance was due to incompetence, not open defiance of his orders. I think that's a bone that Todd Blanche should grab. He's not blaming him for being openly defiant, just that his people are incompetent. The Trump administration has tried to go over his head or going around him to an appeals court. That's true. Judge Schiltz would apologetically explain why he needed to check his phones constantly to friends because the cost could be somebody waking up in New Mexico the next day when they shouldn't be. In other words, removed out of a jurisdiction and sent somewhere else, he's got to keep an eye on his phone. Judge Schiltz had said this just never happens, aloud to himself, referring to violated orders and the unusual behavior by the Justice Department. He has said all of that and more in his orders that are public record. I don't really see the problem here. In fact, Judge Schiltz doesn't see the problem because he said the following in his own posting today. Judge Schiltz's statement is as follows. As legal ethics experts have confirmed, I was acting well within the ethical rules that apply to federal judges in speaking to the New York Times. Indeed, in February of this year, so he had the benefit of this year, the Committee on Codes of Conduct issued an advisory opinion to emphasize that federal judges may speak and write on core judiciary matters such as advocacy for the rule of law and judicial independence. That's exactly what I did. This is not because Todd Blanche really believes that the Eighth Circuit Court of Appeals, although I want to talk about them in a minute, is going to sanction these people or find that these judges violated the judicial canons. It's because he's just trying to step on the news story of a terrible Newsweek. Does anybody out there think that this, and I'll put this up on Substack, that this complaint would have been filed against two judges and anonymous other judges that participated off the record in the New York Times article if Jack Smith hadn't just knocked out MAGA with a masterful performance during his yesterday's Senate Judiciary Committee testimony? If Donald Trump and his team hadn't just been found again by the 11th Circuit Court of Appeals to have committed bad faith litigation involving Todd Blanche about the Jan 6 weaponization fund in Miami and the 11th Circuit, if 10 judges, this is all yesterday, by the way, if 10 judges of the en banc panel of the D.C. Federal Appellate Court hadn't suggested that they're about to enter an order to allow Judge Jeb Boasberg, chief judge of that court in D.C., to continue with his criminal investigation, including of Todd Blanche, do you think that's what they would be standing up there with Mark Wayne Mullen, the jughead that's now the Homeland Security director? No. This is all, what do we got on the shelf that we can bring out to distract attention with the news media and get them talking about something else? Oh, well, we'll file a judicial complaint against these people. When was this dated? September 30th. All right. Well, as I said, it was hand-delivered and received on September 30th. This is what they were busy doing instead of trying to fix their other problems as they're losing in the courts and they're losing in the polls and they're losing with the American voters and they're losing in the House and the Senate. This is what your Trump administration is up to. Now, the Eighth Circuit's interesting. There's 11 members of the Eighth Circuit. You know how many of them are Republican appointed? 10. And a fair number of that Trump's. So they picked the right circuit, right? Now, Judge Schiltz is very well respected. Do I think they're going to go after him? I don't. Do I think they're going to comply and find that he complied with the advisory opinion for judicial canons? I do. Does it matter to the Department of Justice and Todd Blanche what happens next? No. They already got what they wanted. They got mainstream media to follow this story and probably misunderstand it and misexplain it. That's why we're trying to clear it up here. And then we'll move on because the judicial canons and 3A6 of the judicial canons have not been violated.
4: It is Thursday, the 1st of October of 2026, and you are in West Coast Cookbook and Speakeasy. I am your chef de cuisine, Justice Putnam. Gunner the English Bulldog is our snoozing sous chef, and we both will be seating you directly for our especially special daily special, Metro Shrimp and Grits Thursdays. A little bit of jambalaya, a little bit of spice in your life. Now, just a little. Some people can't take too much, but, we got some heat. Yes, we do. And a little bit of tang as well. Oh, boy. Hey, it looks like Trump sat down with Time Magazine for an interview. And what a mad, crazy mofo this guy is. Yikes. Yeah, I don't know. Let me, I'll give you a little bit of a flavor of this. Time asked him, would you rule out declaring a state of emergency in the lead up to the midterms? And then Trump answered, I don't rule out anything in or out. You mean the Insurrection Act? The Time reporter says, yeah. Then Trump answers, no, I've never used it. I could use it. A lot of people think I should use it sometimes. Well, it's true there because a lot of these Republicans are fucking fascists. Jesus. Some people will say there's no absolutes. I know. But you know the old saying, if you got 10 Nazis at the table and you join them and raise a stein of beer, what do you have? 11 Nazis at the table. Break bread with a Nazi? Well, what are you? That's right. So, we are in a bit of trouble here because apparently there's enough people on the Republican side that have looked upon this fellow as their chariot of fire and they're hitching on to it. Well, we've known that for quite some time, haven't we? Turns out that, they have the law of unintended consequences. On the other hand, we forecast this as well. You know, we wanted Jack Smith to be brought before any kind of panel and broadcast it to the public. They've been trying to hide that for so long, but they were so convinced that they had the goods, right? Now, think about this. The former Olympian who was charged with terrorism for destroying the reflecting pool. Well, his charges have been fully dropped. And not just because Trump and the rest of them finally admitted, oh, yeah, it was like the contractor. And the contractor came out and said, it was our fault. Now, this is just one fellow that they've dropped the charges for, because they've brought charges against scores of people to support their lie, or let's put it this way, the Trump lie. So they thought they had the goods on Jack Smith. They thought they could rattle him, because they rattle so many. And that's exemplified by what Blanche is doing is at the top of the broadcast. The breakdown on Blanche trying to draw charges against almost every single one of the federal district judges in Minnesota for being what he says overtly political. This is the guy that goes to campaign events and extols the virtues of their mad king. Well, he said, I'm not a judge. Okay, so they have declared war on the judiciary. Let's just put it this way. They've been at war with the judiciary. These filing of charges are now a declaration of war. Yep. So, yeah. Everybody needs to support whatever it is the Mad King believes in. They're going to fix the evidence to support the charge. Not find the evidence, but fix the evidence. They're willing to throw innocent people in jail to support it. And if they had a chance to put Jack Smith in front of a firing squad, they would do it. And I'm actually convinced that's exactly what they're trying to do. Hang Mike Pence? That wasn't a joke. People weren't laughing. They were intent on it. So, in the law of unintended consequences, they're supposed to dragging Jack Smith in front of a congressional panel to be interrogated on state TV or whatever. I mean, just put it out there for the public to see. And we all said it's going to backfire on him. Let's do it. So in the latest Jack Smith document dump, it wasn't just Charlie Kirk and Talking Points USA who got the buses to transport, what was it, several hundred? Couple of hundred? Yeah, there was 10 buses. So I get, you know, maybe it could have been a couple of hundred with the 10 buses. To bring, they got 10 buses to bring insurgents to the Capitol on January 6th. Well, it turns out Trump personally ordered putting up lodging expenses, travel expenses, meals and lodging. Did he buy the ammo? So they bust in rioters, insurgents, crooks, cop beaters at Trump's behest. He put up the money for it, government money. Well, I guess at some point we will find out, because I maintain that the only reason Trump came down that gilded escalator in the very beginning was to keep out of jail. Because all of his Russian mob money laundering was catching up with him. All the overpriced properties that he was running, laundering his Russian mob money through in Florida, was catching up with him. And let's not also forget, the day after Ivana died, she was scheduled to meet with prosecutors investigating Trump.
5: And then she mysteriously falls down a staircase. They bury her behind the first tee at Bedminster, and they never, never take care of the grave. It is a rocky weed patch. And we're supposed to pretend that all of this is just normal and hunky-dory. Oh, it's just Trump being Trump. So, yeah, the midterms are going to get a shellacking. Of course, they're going to say it's all a fraud. We got to bring in the troops, and that's what they're doing. Did Hegseth get rid of all the, some more generals and admirals because they won't go along with ordering their military, their personnel to go to election sites to intimidate voters? Could that be part of it? Yeah, I think that's part of it, not the whole. They don't want anyone who has autonomy. They want someone who follows orders to a T, no matter what it is. We used to have a structure where when you were out in the field of battle, a lot of times the communications between you and the command staff were disrupted. And so they had sergeants and lieutenants who could think on their own, who knew the overarching battle plan and what it took to succeed and would be able to function accordingly. They're taking away those people. They want one person telling all the troops, you go into those frozen steppes in Russia and you do it now. While at the same time fighting on a couple of other fronts. Now, let's also be clear. I'm making an allusion to Hitler, of course. The generals who tried to take out Hitler did not take him out because they were offended by the anti-Semitism, the final solution, etc., etc., etc. They knew that this guy was crazy. They agreed with all of that, but they were losing the war, and it was because of Hitler. They had no intention of losing the war. Their tiddler head went off the deep end from, I guess, syphilitic psychosis. Which has also been somewhat of a charge drawn against Trump. But I think there's a few more organic, hereditary afflictions that Trump suffers from, and we're seeing it manifested daily, by the hour, by the minute. But his staff, his aides, the people around him are who... Now, look, I'm not trying to deflect from any of the guilt that Trump holds. But there are immoral evildoers taking advantage of this situation. And we need to recognize that because they need to be held to account as well. When I say Nuremberg them all, I mean every clerk, every secretary, every janitor. And if they are judged to be innocent or not as culpable, that will be how it is. That's how it was in Nuremberg trials, and that's how it will be in these ones coming up. I've made a vow. I don't want to leave this mortal coil, this plane, this planet of luminous light, until we Nuremberg these Nazis. Okay, well, with that stated, what do we have in store for you here in the Bistro Cafe of West Coast Cookbook and Speakeasy on this Metro Shrimp and Grits Thursdays? Well, we already spoke about the judges being investigated and the retort by the former Chief Justice there too as well. On the rest of the menu, thousands of nurses block traffic while marching on Market Street in San Francisco to protest Palantir and ICE. Violent election threats have skyrocketed as Trump's DOJ dismantled the task force to protect election workers. Not an accident, okay? And a federal judge has ordered the Federal Bureau of Prisons to immediately restore union protections for more than 30,000 prison workers. After the break, we move to the chef's table, where the director of the French company running the Eiffel Tower will step down after he had men replacing women employees while members of a prominent Hindu group visited. And a wind turbine taller than the Eiffel Tower aims to boost German electricity production. All that and more on West Coast Cookbook and Speakeasy. Bon appétit.

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8: And again, the name of the drama is Freedom.
9: Thou shalt not believe that the world supports the United States.
8: If this society of yours is a great society, God knows I would hate to live in a bad
10: one. I think that the human race does command its own destiny, and that destiny can eventually embrace the stars.

me across social media at Justice Putnam. I post the show notes and links diaries on Daily Kos 10 minutes before showtime. And then I link that up on or across social media so you will have quick access to the actual reportage by the actual reporters, which in this case is Matthew Brown at the San Francisco Chronicle. Any commuters ditching work early on Wednesday yesterday to get home before rush hour picked the wrong day for a few hours downtown San Francisco streets belong to California nurses. Approximately 1,000 nurses, well, that's been updated. It looks like there was close to 5,000. Marched down Market Street and gathered in front of the United States Appraisers Building at 630 Sansom Street, which is also the home to ICE. The field office there in San Francisco. The protest organized by the California Nurses Association and National Nurses United targeted ICE's use of Palantir technology to detain and deport immigrants. Palantir, an artificial intelligence data company founded in part by Peter Thiel, has gained critics for its contracts with ICE and U.S. intelligence agencies. Its CEO, Alex Karp, has contributed to the controversy by defending the contracts and making statements such as a public manifesto that argued some cultures are inferior to others. As one speaker at the protest put it in Spanish, Palantir is one of the most dangerous companies. No part of our country has been untouched by the terror and violence unleashed by federal immigration agents and enabled by Palantir's technology, said NNU President Jamie Brown in a statement. Nurses are not just saying no to Palantir, but we're calling for our public resources to go forward or to go toward the benefit of working people, not billionaires and their corporations. The nurses' unions are part of what they call the Purge Palantir Coalition, and Wednesday's march through downtown is part of a global week of action against Palantir. Throughout the week, affiliated nurses' unions will be hosting demonstrations calling for medical institutions, universities, and pension funds to cancel contracts or end relationships with the AI company. In their last showing against Palantir on August 27th, nurses gathered in Palo Alto and Los Angeles and then six other cities, placing 50 pairs of baby shoes on the street. Each pair represented 10 babies detained in ICE custody since the second Trump administration took charge. The sea of workers paraded through the city in bright red, chanted Medicare for all, as well as an abolition of ICE. As another speaker put it, nurses were there to show ICE that nurses can be disruptive too.

Travis Geddes at Raw Story brings us this next offering here in the Bistro Cafe part of West Coast Cookbook and Speakeasy, Metro Shrimp and Grits Thursdays. A Justice Department task force created to prosecute threats against election workers has gone dormant under the Trump administration as federal prosecutors pursue a growing number of cases against non-citizens accused of voting illegally. From 2021 to 2024, the department's Election Threats Task Force received more than 2,000 reports of threats, opened more than 100 investigations, and prosecuted 21 cases, reported by The Guardian. One defendant was Solomon Pena, a failed candidate of the New Mexico State House who organized shootings at the homes of election officials. Nikki Fisher, the former chief election security officer for the Oregon Secretary of State, said both Democrats and Republicans faced prosecution for harassing and threatening election workers. That work, she said, has since stopped. When The Guardian asked about the task force status, the Justice Department did not address it directly and instead pointed to 9 press releases from the past 5 weeks announcing indictments of foreign nationals on election fraud and identity theft charges. On her first day as Attorney General, Pam Bondi eliminated the FBI's Foreign Influence Task Force, which investigated election meddling by China, Russia, and other adversaries because they got to go after non-existent illegals voting. Staff at the Cybersecurity and Infrastructure Security Agency who worked on foreign interference were fired or reassigned. A CISA program that helped local officials share information about threats lost its funding. Former officials warned that the cuts leave local election officials exposed with midterms weeks away. It's not an accident. It's a feature. This administration has dismantled the entire apparatus that is responsible for detecting and holding these bad actors accountable, said Caitlin Durkovich, a former deputy Homeland Security advisor on the National Security Council. Jeff Hale, a former CISA director, said the loss of coordination means local agencies will be unable to spot threats that span multiple jurisdictions. As I said, it's a feature, not a bug.

0: Chris Cameron at the New York Times brings us this vinyl offering here in the Bistro Cafe part of West Coast Cookbook and Speakeasy Metro Shrimp and Grits Thursdays. A federal judge has ordered the Federal Bureau of Prisons to immediately restore union protections for now for more than 30,000 prison workers after the agency terminated the union's collective bargaining agreement last year. In a 32-page ruling, Judge Vernon D. Oliver of the U.S. District Court in Connecticut wrote that the decision by William K. Marshall III, the Bureau's director, to cancel the union contract was arbitrary, and that the reasons for doing so were contrived and pretextual. Brandy Moore White, the president of the Council of Prison Locals, the prison union, said in a statement that she was looking forward to the Bureau promptly complying with Judge Oliver's order. She added in a text message that there had been no movement so far from the Bureau. The Bureau did not immediately respond to a request for comment. Now, the ruling was a blow to Trump's effort to strip hundreds of thousands of federal workers of union protections. It has come under broad legal assault, with cases playing out across the country. The fight expanded again on Tuesday as union workers in the EPA sued to block the termination of their union protections, arguing that the agency had, quote, failed to provide a reasoned explanation for doing so. All right, that brings us to our break, and when we get back from that break, we will go through weather from around the world and finish up with the stories that we've curated for you today. You are listening to West Coast Cookbook and Speakeasy, and we will be right back.
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0: Happy Monday, listeners. For Scientific American Science Quickly, I'm Rachel Feltman. You're listening to our weekly science news roundup. Let's kick things off with some tech news. According to a study published last week in Communications Sustainability, artificial intelligence data centers could consume about 1% of all electricity by 2030. Researchers project that demand from the six largest tech operators alone, that's Microsoft, Google, Meta, Oracle, Amazon, and Apple, will jump from 118 terawatt hours in 2024 to between 239 and 295 by 2030. That increase is just about equivalent to how much energy 27 million American households use in a year. While these six AI power users will account for about two-thirds of the world's AI energy consumption, the global total for data centers could reach 945 terawatt hours, or 3% of the world's global electricity consumption. What makes the projections more troubling is that more than 90% of the projected global capacity for this computing power is clustered across just three regions. In the U.S., data centers are expected to cluster in Virginia, Ohio, Oregon, Iowa, Texas, Arizona, and North Carolina. That means that folks in certain areas will bear the environmental burden of the whole country's generative AI usage. The Environmental and Energy Study Institute estimates that large data centers can consume as much as 5 million gallons of water per day, which is equivalent to the water use of a town with tens of thousands of residents. Data centers also contribute to noise pollution thanks to the use of cooling systems, fans, and backup diesel generators, which, of course, also pollute the air. Our next story comes from SIAM's chief newsletter editor, Andrea Garleski, and it's about the hunt for the smallest particles in the universe. Over to you, Andrea.
1: Thanks, Rachel. In 2012, researchers at the Large Hadron Collider in Switzerland announced that they had observed the elusive Higgs boson particle. The Standard Model, which is theorists' best description of the fundamental building blocks of reality, had predicted the Higgs, and now scientists had spotted it after 2 years of experiments. It became the 17th known elementary particle in the universe. All the elementary particles are grouped in two camps, fermions and bosons. Fermions are the building blocks of matter and include particles like quarks, whereas bosons are force-carrying particles like photons. But can these particles be broken down even further? This turns out to be one of science's toughest questions. Will we ever find the smallest final building block of nature? But if we do discover new fragments of reality, they may reveal that our understanding of elementary physics is flawed. For example, one contending idea is that instead of thinking of particles as points, what if these bits of energy were actually something else, like tiny vibrating strings? This would mean that a particle's characteristics would then be determined by the string's properties and the way it mingles with other strings, all quivering and coiling near the infinitesimal limits of physical size. To accurately explain known physics, these strings would have to exist across at least 10 dimensions, a geometric structure that is assumed to be accessible only at tiny scales, making this idea difficult, maybe impossible, to test. Another idea is that space-time itself may be made of tiny loops. These loops of gravity would be woven together and would mathematically account for the curvature of space-time. Imagine, just like being bathed in light, the grains of quantum space-time would be all around us. So how can physicists test these ideas? If strings or quantum loops exist, physicists believe they would be about the size of the Planck length, which is thought to represent a physical limit to how small something can be, about 1.6 times 10 to the negative 35 meter. To experiment even close to this minute scale, scientists would need a circular particle collider so large that if it was centered on the sun, it would reach a little past the outer orbit of the planet Neptune. That size particle accelerator isn't happening anytime soon, but scientists are working on upgrades at the Large Hadron Collider that are slated to come online in 2030. They should allow the machine to measure even more particles erupting from collisions. Whether we'll ever fully understand the underpinnings of existence, however, is anyone's bet.
0: Thanks for that, Andrea. Listeners, don't forget to subscribe to Today in Science to get stories like this one sent straight to your inbox.

Volcanic National Park in Northern California. I guess some amoebas like it hot. Speaking of life finding a way, for the first time ever, a sea turtle was spotted laying eggs on the west coast of the U.S. The National Oceanic and Atmospheric Administration Fisheries West Coast posted the news on their Facebook page last week. According to the agency, an olive Ridley sea turtle dug a nest near Seal Beach in Orange County, California on September 16th. Then, 3 days later, a turtle, maybe the same individual, maybe not, we're not sure, did the same thing a few miles south. Olive Ridleys tend to hang out in more tropical waters, but they have been spotted in California before. Experts say the turtles are probably following warm currents from this year's El Niño, perhaps with an additional temperature boost from climate change. The nests in California have been fenced off to protect the eggs during their incubation period, which ranges from 45 to 60 days. We'll wrap things up with one last story about the majestic nature of marine life. According to a study published last week in Geological Magazine, plesiosaurs, extinct marine reptiles that lived from around 215 million to 66 million years ago, and included the, if you'll allow me to date myself, internet-famous genus Leopleurodon, left some very special remains on land. Their vomit. Plesiosaurs had long necks that they likely used to reach shellfish on the seafloor, but it doesn't seem like they had the tooth power to crush bones and exoskeletons into digestible crumbles. Instead, like owls, it's thought that they regurgitated compact clumps of mucus-coated detritus. For the new study, paleontologists had the glamorous task of analyzing more than 20 of these pellets in their fossilized form, which are called regurgitolites. The pellets contained the remains of creatures that need salt water to survive, but they were found in what would have been a river delta with brackish water. That's why the researchers suspect that plesiosaurs did their hunting in the sea before cruising to shallow waters to rest, digest, and apparently puke. As for how plesiosaurs were identified as the most likely upchuckers, the researchers came to that conclusion based on the composition and size of the pellets, which could be as large as mangoes. Here's one last fun fact I learned from this study. Have you ever wondered how scientists tell the difference between fossilized vomit and fossilized poop? A coprolite, which is the elegant term for a preserved turd, will have a lower ratio of undigested food, along with some distinct mineralogical traces and a more regular shape and scatter pattern. Isn't science awesome? That's all for this week's news roundup. We'll be back on Wednesday to talk about how dating scams are getting harder to spot in the age of AI and what you can do to protect yourself from the next romance con. Science Quickly is produced by me, Rachel Faltman, along with Fonda Mwangi, Allison Rogers, and Jeff Delvisio. This episode was edited by Alex Seguiera. Marielle Issa and Aaron Shattuck fact check our show. Our theme music was composed by Dominic Smith. Subscribe to Scientific American for more up-to-date and in-depth science news. For Scientific American, this is Rachel Faltman. Have a great week.

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3: I'm Rick Smith, and this is Labor History in Two. On this day in labor history, the year was 1851. That was the day that William Henry, a black cooper or barrel maker who went by the name of Jerry, was arrested in Syracuse, New York. He was first told that he was being arrested for theft, but then he learned that federal marshals had arrested him for violating the Fugitive Slave Act passed the year before. Jerry had escaped slavery in Missouri. The Anti-Slavery Liberty Party was holding its convention in a nearby church. When word came about Jerry's arrest, a crowd rushed to release him. Once released, he was quickly recaptured and returned to custody.

0: But then a large crowd, numbering more than 2,000, gathered to free Jerry from the office where he was being held. According to research done by the Syracuse University Library, the first person into the office was J.M. Clapp, an iron worker likely chosen for his brawn. The crowd was able to free Jerry and hide him until he could escape into Canada. Clapp also had to flee to Canada to avoid arrest along with 8 others. 19 people were indicted for participating in the rescue. Only one person was ever convicted, and he died before he could appeal. In turn, the abolitionists won an indictment against the marshal who had arrested Jerry. They charged him with kidnapping. Although the marshal was acquitted, it gave the abolitionists a chance to publicly challenge the constitutionality of the Fugitive Slave Act. Each year until 1858, a Jerry Rescue celebration commemorated the event. Abolitionists referred to the, quote, Jerry level as a standard for justice. In 2001, a monument to the rescue was dedicated in Clinton Square in downtown Syracuse. Labor History in 2 brought to you by the Illinois Labor History Society and the Rick Smith Show. For more information, go to laborhistoryin2.com.
1: You're listening to the American Democracy Minute, keeping your government by and for the people. The Department of Defense has released a September 22nd memo from Secretary Pete Hegseth directing the U.S. Cyber Command to combat foreign interference in the November election. Such protections were formerly conducted by the Cybersecurity and Infrastructure Security Agency, or CISA, gutted by the administration in 2025. First reported by the Associated Press, Hegseth's memo reads, "The Department of War will effectively wield its capabilities to protect and uphold the reliability of America's voting mechanisms against external manipulation and disruption from foreign actors, while maintaining the fundamental freedoms that characterize our country," unquote. Until this year, such cyber protections were the domain of CISA. Former DHS Secretary Kristi Noem eliminated an estimated 1,000 personnel from CISA and reduced grants for hardening state cyber infrastructure. Recent reports suggest a Russian hacking group has already used fake media websites to spread disinformation about midterm candidates. But there's also reason to be skeptical. At a meeting attended by a White House staffer earlier this year, reported by ProPublica, an activist proposed presidential executive order promoted using such foreign interference to justify declaring a national emergency and nationalize control of the midterms. We've linked to the Hegseth memo and more at AmericanDemocracyMinute.org. I'm Brian Beale.

Thank you for accompanying us here to the Chef's Table at West Coast Cookbook and Speakeasy, Metro Shrimp and Grits Thursdays. We always begin weather from around the world along the banks of the Rogue River and the Rogue River Valley of Southern Oregon on the west coast of the continental United States of America, where it is 54 degrees Fahrenheit under fair conditions. A very small chance of rain, though it be small, we always hope, because that's the way we like to do it. Okay, so I mentioned we're under fair conditions, expecting highs bumping 90, which means it could be above. Winds will be light and variable, mainly clear tonight with lows in the low to mid-50s, winds remaining light and variable. And then tomorrow, Friday, partly cloudy skies, highs once again bumping 90 or above, winds light and variable, and nights over the weekend should be in the low to mid 50s, and our weekend should be in the mid to upper 80s. So that's what we have to look forward to. Let's see here. Let me navigate back to the splash page. Oh, yes. Ragweed pollen, of course, remains high here in Rogue River. The air quality index for our region and our town is in the good range. It is now at 19 parts per million, almost sweet. And that daytime UV index remains at its autumn moderate level 5. Barometric pressure is rising at 29.98 inches. Visibility is at 10 miles and beyond, and relative humidity is at 100%. There is some moisture in the sky, and I just hope it would drop. That's the way I like it. Alrighty, it looks like, weather from around the world is brought to you by a crowd of crowdsourced weather stations that a crowd crowdsources from around the world, aggregated by the outlawed National Weather Service and the outlawed National Oceanic and Atmospheric Administration, making this forecast truly from the Weather Underground. London Calling is 68 degrees and sunny. Paris is 71 and sunny. Rome is 81 and sunny. Kabul is 65 degrees and clear. Tehran is 77 and fair. Hong Kong is 68 degrees with rain showers. Tokyo is 74 degrees and mostly cloudy. Auckland, New Zealand is 54 degrees and cloudy. San Francisco, California is 61 degrees with fog and a coastal flood advisory. Do not turn your back on the ocean. Chicago, Illinois is 72 degrees and mostly cloudy with a flood watch. And New York is 71 degrees Fahrenheit and sunny. And that is weather from around the world, brought to you by a crowd of crowdsourced weather stations that a crowd crowdsources from around the world.

Julia Imbert at the Paris Bureau of the World Desk at the New York Times brings us this first amuse-bouche here at the Chef's Table at West Coast Cookbook and Speakeasy, Metro Shrimp and Grits Thursdays. The director of the company running the Eiffel Tower will step down at the end of the year, the company said, after an episode this month in which men replaced women employees while members of a prominent Hindu group visited. The director, Patrick Bronco Ruvo, has run the Eiffel Tower operating company since 2018. He is resigning after an internal inquiry uncovered a series of problems and shortcomings that led to the exclusion of the women staff during the tour by members of the Hindu group, the company said in an emailed statement. Mr. Bronco Ruvo has been under fire since September 5th, when union leaders said that women employees had been told to wait out of sight during the tour. Monks of the group, and I'm not going to try to pronounce it, it is 1, 2, 3, 4, 5, 6, 7 names or 7 words with not less than 8 letters each. So the group takes vows of celibacy that prohibit them from speaking to or touching women, according to its website. The decision to sideline the women workers prompted a staff strike that closed the Eiffel Tower to tourists for a day. It also led to apologies from both the tower's management and the Hindu group. Mr. Ruvo could not be reached for comment in an internal resignation letter shared by a press representative of the company. Mr. Bronco Ruvo said that he did not personally authorize the decision to sideline the women workers. The French Minister for Gender Equality, Aurora Berger, called what had happened unacceptable and said that it went against French values, including the French Republic's founding principle of secularism.

0: Pietro de Cristofaro at the World Desk of the Associated Press brings us this final amuse-bouche here at the Chef's Table at West Coast Cookbook and Speakeasy, Metro Shrimp and Grits Thursdays. A wind turbine described by its developer as the world's tallest now rises 1,197 feet above the sparsely populated landscape of eastern Germany, surpassing the height of the Eiffel Tower. The colossal turbine has been built at an existing wind farm in Lusatia, southeast of Berlin. Once a major center of lignite mining, the region has increasingly turned to renewable energy in recent years. The prototype reached its full height this week and is due to be inaugurated in mid-November. Jochen Grossmann, chief executive of Gicon, the Dresden-based engineering company that built the tower, said the structure would harness the stronger, more reliable winds found at greater heights. Conventional wind turbines typically have a hub height, the distance from the ground to the center of the rotor, of well below 656 feet. At 984 feet, we have such constant and strong wind that we could produce more than twice as much electrical energy as the same facility at today's heights. Grossmann said. He added that it would also be possible to produce electricity for much more of the year than with existing turbines. The turbine has a hub height of 984 feet, and its rotor blades brings its total height to 365 meters. That makes it taller than the Eiffel Tower in Paris at 1,083 feet. And leaves it just short of Berlin's television tower, Germany's tallest building at 1,207 feet. Work on the turbine is not yet complete, with internal wiring still to be installed ahead of the planned inauguration on November 19th. The prototype is intended to measure the potential gains from building turbines at such heights. Well, I wish we could do that here. That brings us to the end of our broadcast period for the day, but you do know Netroots Radio broadcasts on, and we will meet up here tomorrow for Blue Moon Spirits Fridays, and don't we deserve it. So do stay tuned to Netroots Radio all day and all night for all the breaking news as it breaks, and we will meet up here tomorrow, right here in West Coast Cookbook and Speakeasy. Bon appétit.
1: Used to be a crime, by the way. In 1907, Teddy Roosevelt got the Tillman Act passed, which made it a federal felony for any corporation to put any kind of money or any other kind of support into any kind of federal political campaign. That got knocked down by five corrupt Republicans on the U.S. Supreme Court. A political party that believes votes are something you purchase doesn't believe in democracy. Democracy is grounded in the idea that the government works for the citizens, not for the billionaires. What we're talking about, what this is representative of, is oligarchy. And it's not, I realize we're there, but it's not the form of government our founders had in mind, and it's not the form of government that works best to keep a nation free. So, you know, if you get one of these checks, cash it, it's your money, but know where it came from and how this happened and the lies behind it.
2: This is the Tom Hartman Program.
1: 15 minutes past the hour. I'll be right back with more of the news of the day and your calls.

0: You were promised something. Work hard, play by the rules, and you'd own a home, raise a family, retire with dignity. I mean, that was the deal, right? It was called the American dream. So what happened to it? Well, here's the truth nobody told you. It didn't die, it was killed. And we know who did it, when they did it, and how they got away with it for almost 150 years. It starts with a lie buried in a court case way back in 1886, and it runs straight through Ronald Reagan and his administration. And it's still robbing you blind right now. This wasn't bad luck. It was a crime. Who Killed the American Dream? The Greatest Political Crime Ever Told is the new book by me, Tom Hartman. It's available at fine bookstores everywhere. It's time that you knew who did it. Who Killed the American Dream? The Greatest Political Crime Ever Told by Tom Hartman.
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2: 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I'm your host, Brenda Gazar. My guest is Mark Dudzik, a longtime union organizer and labor activist. He's a former president of Local 8149 of the Oil, Chemical, and Atomic Workers Union, now part of the Steelworkers, and a former national organizer of the Labor Party. In 2009, he co-founded the Labor Campaign for Single-Payer Healthcare and currently serves as its chair. I asked Mark what tying healthcare to employment often means for workers and their families.
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2: Mark remembers being in Baltimore when Bethlehem Steel went bankrupt. He says active and retired workers suddenly faced the loss of health benefits, a shock that rippled beyond individual families into the surrounding community. But losing a job isn't the only time that connection between employment and healthcare becomes especially powerful. There's also the moment workers decide whether to strike.
14: You go on strike, you lose your healthcare. 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

0: like in the 70s, late 70s, we, in the military, they used to show movie after movie in basic training about how Russia, you know, they'd have their parades and everything. Mm. Not so much China or, I kind of figured this out myself maybe. But anyways, how could these people, or maybe the older ones, older service members, still feel that Russia is their adversary?
1: Right.
0: Whereas now they might not feel that way. Now, you know, since the East wars, you know, the Eastern area wars and
1: well, Trump's
0: China,
1: trying to get us on Russia's side, and Hegseth seems happy to go along with that.
0: That's what I'm saying. How can these military members go along with it?
1: Well, I'm guessing that the ones who are offended by it are the ones that he's firing. I mean, you know.
0: Well, that's what I'm thinking. The military change in the past few years. Like I said, in the 70s, they'd show videos of or movies of Russia, you know, right. their parades. They might now show movies of Iran or Afghanistan.
1: Well, I think now they're showing movies of Pete Hegseth and Bob Kennedy doing pull-ups and,
0: yeah,
1: and how to
0: true.
1: Take
0: okay.
1: your testosterone injections.
0: Okay.
1: I'm serious.
0: I believe you. And I just saw him do his talk, and I'm just like, I can't understand. And you're right. I know he's getting rid of generals.
1: It's going to take a generation to rebuild our military from the damage that this drunken, you know, C-list right. weekend TV star has brought to it. It's
0: right. It's a shame. It's a shame.
1: It really is. You know, a guy who had to pay off a woman to back off on a rape allegation. I mean, this guy should never be within 100 yards of a military base, much less running the military. Nettie, thank you for the call. We're hitting the top of the hour. Phil Itner is going to drop by live from Ukraine on the other side of the break, so stay with us. It's going to get fascinating here. Stick around.
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1: Okay, Tessie Doyen, I know it was pretty bad in Hawaii, terrible on the East Coast, but I got to tell you, I'm really worried about what is still yet to come from this Hurricane Polo.
2: Yeah, our summer of climate extremes is still going. Over the weekend, the U.S. Eastern Seaboard, as you mentioned, was hit by an unusually early surprise nor'easter storm that gave communities little time to prepare and triggered flooding, power outages, and canceled flights from North Carolina to New Jersey. The Atlantic Basin has been super quiet for hurricanes this season because El Niños in the Pacific tend to suppress hurricane formation in the Atlantic. In the Pacific, Hawaii is cleaning up and assessing widespread damage from extreme rains and flash flooding generated by Hurricane Nolo over the weekend, but escaped potentially catastrophic flooding when the powerful storm veered away from the Big Island.
1: Dodged a bullet on their third hurricane in, I don't know, just about as many weeks.
2: Actually, Hawaii has had an extremely rare 3 close calls in 2 months from hurricanes this year, fueled by the record hot Pacific Ocean. As we go to air, though, Hurricane Polo, which spun up fast into one of the most intense hurricanes ever recorded in the Pacific, is now forecast to hit Baja California, and Polo's remnants are forecast to bring very serious flooding risk from Arizona to New Mexico to Kansas to Texas and into the central eastern U.S.
1: So basically, everywhere.
2: Yeah. Also, a heads up, UC Berkeley forecasts that this year's Super El Nino track is likely to pummel the southern half of the United States with supercharged rains and flooding over the next several months. Some states, like California, are mobilizing resources to prepare, but the Trump administration has remained silent on the threat and has even canceled federal grants for infrastructure hardening.
1: This is a potential for storms like we have never seen in this country. And this guy is doing absolutely nothing?
2: That's right.
1: I'm sure it'll be fine.
2: This hyperactive Pacific storm season demonstrates how the record-breaking Super El Nino is influencing extreme weather, building on top of man-made global warming, which is driven by humanity's burning of fossil fuels. Remember, a warmer atmosphere holds more moisture and amplifies extreme heat. A new study from the European Union's Copernicus Climate Change Service has found that in August, the planet's atmosphere set a new all-time record high for water vapor, which is itself a greenhouse gas, further amplifying extreme heat and rainfall around the world.
1: I'm sure we can just ignore it away.
2: In politics, far-right U.S. Supreme Court Justice Samuel Alito on Monday recused himself from a major climate liability case headed to the court, a bid by oil companies to scuttle a lawsuit brought by Boulder County, Colorado, seeking to hold the oil industry liable for fueling climate change and its costly damages. Justice Alito is heavily invested in the fossil fuel industry.
1: Yeah, and he probably figures he's got enough votes on the rest of the court that he could take this one off.
2: Finally, it appears Americans will be stuck with soaring energy prices into the near future after Donald Trump over the weekend said he rejected Iran's latest proposal. But there may be a silver lining. While Trump has dismantled U.S. climate policy and boosted the use of climate-warming fossil fuels, his war on Iran has actually triggered a plunge in consumption of oil and gas around the world by disrupting production and distribution. Data from the International Energy Agency indicates that global demand for oil in 2026 will decline by 2.5% over last year. Doesn't sound like much, but it is the equivalent to avoiding the emissions from 103 million conventional gasoline cars. The war has spurred countries and consumers around the world to opt for solar panels and electric vehicles. The big question now is how much of that demand destruction may be permanent.
1: Donald Trump, even screwing up when he's screwing up. For much more on all of these stories and the ones we

0: 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I'm Brad Friedman.
1: And I'm Desi Doyen.
0: And this has been your Green News Report. I can't find comfort in the
2: fact that it could be worse. 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
7: Workers. The police arrived at the tent colony later that evening to disarm them, and Gastonia's police chief wound up dead. Immediately, more than 70 textile union members and leaders were rounded up and arrested. 16 stood trial for the murder of Chief Adderholt. The anti-union committee of 100 smashed up the NTWU headquarters in Gastonia and Bessemer City. They kidnapped, beat, and threatened to kill several union members. The rampage continued as SCAB forces moved on to Charlotte to raid the offices of the International Labor Defense, who had handled the strikers' case. 5 days into the terror, Wiggins was killed on her way to a union solidarity rally. Outrage over her murder forced mill owners to improve conditions and wages. But the fight to organize would continue for years.
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9: 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Welcome to Code WAC, where we break down how our healthcare system really works, what it means for you, and how to make it better for everyone. I'm your host, Brenda Gazar. My guest is Mark Dudzik, a longtime union organizer and labor activist. He's a former president of Local 8149 of the Oil, Chemical, and Atomic Workers Union, now part of the Steelworkers, and a former national organizer of the Labor Party. In 2009, he co-founded the Labor Campaign for Single-Payer Healthcare and currently serves as its chair. I asked Mark what tying healthcare to employment often means for workers and their families.
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9: Mark remembers being in Baltimore when Bethlehem Steel went bankrupt. He says active and retired workers suddenly faced the loss of health benefits. a shock that rippled beyond individual families into the surrounding community. But losing a job isn't the only time that connection between employment and healthcare becomes especially powerful. There's also the moment workers decide whether to strike.
10: You go on strike, you lose your health care. 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And it just provides another tool of intimidation that they can use in those type of situations.
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0: And on the one hand, I get that.
1: Well, but that could hand, also be the result of nobody talking about it.
0: Well, no, I mean, I'm seriously, that's
1: me too.
0: I don't think I'm being hyperbolic here. And when I'm looking at the very, I'm expecting these Republicans to do anything and everything when it comes to the midterms to make sure it doesn't happen. I'm seeing these anyway. My point is, I don't want our leaders leading by polling, because that's not leading. That's leading by following.
1: Yeah.
0: There are times we need our representatives to be out there informing people about the real danger.
1: It's also a circular logic thing. It's a snake eating its tail. I mean, you know, you can't say that we're going to take a poll and figure out what people are talking about when the poll itself is being driven by what people are talking about, and that's being defined by the media. So I'm completely
0: also,
1: with you, Ed.
0: Yeah, and you know the fact that it's just not much.
1: The media should be asking the question: is Trump a Russian asset? They should be asking that question every day.
0: Right.
1: Is this another? Is Hegseth going after our military? Is this proof Trump's a Russian asset? You know, Trump going after the judiciary, is that proof Trump is a Russian asset? You know, on and on and on. Ed, I'm out of time, but thank you for the call. Spot on. We'll be right back.
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10: Gas, I got to tell you, is pretty expensive. Gas. Ooh, here in L.A., they gave up on putting the numbers on the sign. It just says market price.
9: Might as well at this point. This is your Green News Report. Okay, Desi Doyen, I know it was pretty bad in Hawaii, terrible on the East Coast,
6: But I got to tell you, I'm really worried about what is still yet to come from this Hurricane Polo.
8: Yeah, our summer of climate extremes is still going. Over the weekend, the U.S. Eastern Seaboard, as you mentioned,

0: hit by an unusually early surprise nor'easter storm that gave communities little time to prepare and triggered flooding, power outages, and canceled flights from North Carolina to New Jersey. The Atlantic Basin has been super quiet for hurricanes this season because El Niños in the Pacific tend to suppress hurricane formation in the Atlantic. In the Pacific, Hawaii is cleaning up and assessing widespread damage from extreme rains and flash flooding generated by Hurricane Nolo over the weekend, but escaped potentially catastrophic flooding when the powerful storm veered away from the Big Island.
1: Dodged a bullet on their third hurricane in, I don't know, just about as many weeks.
0: Actually, Hawaii has had an extremely rare 3 close calls in 2 months from hurricanes this year, fueled by the record hot Pacific Ocean. As we go to air, though, Hurricane Polo, which spun up fast into one of the most intense hurricanes ever recorded in the Pacific, is now forecast to hit Baja California, and Polo's remnants are forecast to bring very serious flooding risk from Arizona to New Mexico to Kansas to Texas and into the central eastern U.S.
1: So basically, everywhere.
0: Yeah. Also, a heads up, UC Berkeley forecasts that this year's Super El Nino track is likely to pummel the southern half of the United States with supercharged rains and flooding over the next several months. Some states, like California, are mobilizing resources to prepare, but the Trump administration has remained silent on the threat and has even canceled federal grants for infrastructure hardening.
1: This is a potential for storms like we have never seen in this country. And this guy is doing absolutely nothing?
0: That's right.
1: I'm sure it'll be fine.
0: This hyperactive Pacific storm season demonstrates how the record-breaking Super El Nino is influencing extreme weather, building on top of man-made global warming, which is driven by humanity's burning of fossil fuels. Remember, a warmer atmosphere holds more moisture and amplifies extreme heat. A new study from the European Union's Copernicus Climate Change Service has found that in August, the planet's atmosphere set a new all-time record high for water vapor, which is itself a greenhouse gas, further amplifying extreme heat and rainfall around the world.
1: I'm sure we can just ignore it away.
0: In politics, far-right U.S. Supreme Court Justice Samuel Alito on Monday recused himself from a major climate liability case headed to the court, a bid by oil companies to scuttle a lawsuit brought by Boulder County, Colorado, seeking to hold the oil industry liable for fueling climate change and its costly damages. Justice Alito is heavily invested in the fossil fuel industry.
1: Yeah, and he probably figures he's got enough votes on the rest of the court that he could take this one off.
0: Finally, it appears Americans will be stuck with soaring energy prices into the near future after Donald Trump over the weekend said he rejected Iran's latest proposal. But there may be a silver lining. While Trump has dismantled U.S. climate policy and boosted the use of climate-warming fossil fuels, his war on Iran has actually triggered a plunge in consumption of oil and gas around the world by disrupting production and distribution. Data from the International Energy Agency indicates that global demand for oil in 2026 will decline by 2.5% over last year. Doesn't sound like much, but it is the equivalent to avoiding the emissions from 103 million conventional gasoline cars. The war has spurred countries and consumers around the world to opt for solar panels and electric vehicles. The big question now is how much of that demand destruction may be permanent.
1: Donald Trump, even screwing up when he's screwing up. For much more on all of these stories and the ones we couldn't get to today, check out our website at greennews.bradblog.com. I'm Brad Friedman.
0: And I'm Desi Doyen.
1: And this has been your Green News Report. I can't find comfort in the
2: 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Please help Progressive Voices support the Green News Report by stopping by bradblog.com/donate.
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2: You were promised something. Work hard, play by the rules, and you'd own a home, raise a family, retire with dignity. I mean, that was the deal, right? It was called the American dream. So what happened to it? Well, here's the truth nobody told you. It didn't die, it was killed. And we know who did it, when they did it, and how they got away with it for almost 150 years. It starts with a lie buried in a court case way back in 1886. And it runs straight through Ronald Reagan and his administration. And it's still robbing you blind right now. This wasn't bad luck. It was a crime. Who Killed the American Dream? The Greatest Political Crime Ever Told is the new book by me, Tom Harbin.
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6: 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Outrage over her murder forced mill owners to improve conditions and wages. But the fight to organize would continue for years.
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8: In honor of Labor Day, we're looking at the powerful connection between work and healthcare in America, and what it means for workers when their health coverage depends on their jobs. 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I'm your host, Brenda Gazar. My guest is Mark Dudzik, a longtime union organizer and labor activist. He's a former president of Local 8149 of the Oil, Chemical, and Atomic Workers Union, now part of the Steelworkers, and a former national organizer of the Labor Party. In 2009, he co-founded the Labor Campaign for Single-Payer Healthcare and currently serves as its chair. I asked Mark what tying healthcare to employment often means for workers and their families.
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8: Mark remembers being in Baltimore when Bethlehem Steel went bankrupt. He says active and retired workers suddenly faced the loss of health benefits, a shock that rippled beyond individual families into the surrounding community. But losing a job isn't the only time that connection between employment and healthcare becomes especially powerful. There's also the moment workers decide whether to strike.
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And thank you for being with us today. We'll be back tomorrow, same time, same place. In the meantime, don't forget, democracy is not a spectator sport. It requires all of us, and that includes you. So get out there, get active, tag, you're it. Have a great afternoon. Be good to yourself and the folks around you. Stay safe, eat your veggies, get your exercise. 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Keeps you going. And we got a lot of work to do this fall, so let's get to it. I'll see you tomorrow.

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3: The name's Francis Sawyer. 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
4: Ooh.
3: Just made the list, buddy. 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
5: You're listening to the American Democracy Minute, keeping your government by and for the people. We have updates from California today, where Riverside County Sheriff was ordered to return over 650,000 2025 ballots he seized earlier this year. And state and federal officials are investigating after Shasta County's chief election officer and known election skeptic made allegations of ballot stuffing because the paper didn't feel right. CalMatters reports that September 24th, the California Supreme Court ordered Riverside County Sheriff Chad Bianco to immediately return 1,400 boxes of ballots from 2025's redistricting referendum. Bianco had said he was investigating a potential 45,000 extra votes as calculated by, quote, citizen volunteers. The Shasta Scout reports that Clint Curtis, a known election skeptic hired in May 2025 by Shasta County supervisors as county clerk and registrar of voters, claims that some June 2nd primary ballots did not look, feel, or smell right. He made the allegations after he certified the county's election and accused election staff of misconduct. Shasta County encouraged state and federal officials August 25th to investigate both the ballots and the election office. Curtis was ordered to appear before a federal grand jury September 24th. Curtis lost his own June 2nd primary, but will still conduct the November 3rd election. We have more at AmericanDemocracyMinute.org.
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8: $10 billion.
7: Oh, actually, that's a steal.
8: TikTok.
7: Look, you know I don't like to get political, but even I am considering voting Democrat this time.
8: They got some real dummies in there, but they have some real smart people.
7: Speaking of dummies, I don't know how those maggots continue to support you. Why, your approval ratings are dipping lower than Mitch McConnell's dusty nutsack on a hot July evening neath a swollen thunder moon off the Mississippi River.
8: Well, I think a lot of people think it was...
9: Shed your whole-

0: I thought that was the applause button, but I blew it again. That's all right. We can do this.
1: What's that, Leonardo? Who's Nicole Sandler's next guest? Why, it's Digby, of course. Who's Digby? Observe, Leonardo.
0: Oh, and you have no audio on this. Unbelievable.
1: That's
0: there we
1: dig
0: go.
1: For dig.
0: Damn
1: and
0: it.
1: B for B.
0: It's back now.
1: Digby.
0: I'll stick. No. All right. You know, something had to go wrong. I think she's there. Digby?
2: I'm here. Can you hear me?
0: I can hear you. And the audio is working. We had audio through Randy Rainbow. It was just when I switched, for some reason, the audio cut out. It's my gremlins. They just they stick around. No,
2: maybe other people did too.
0: You heard it, but at YouTube, the video didn't hear it.
2: Oh.
0: Yeah.
2: Oh, well.
0: So, oh, well. You know, there are rewards for listening to the audio stream. So, Heather Digby Parton is here, one of the originals, the OGs of the progressive blogosphere, who's been, you know, doing this beat for a long, long time and still going at digbysblog.net and at salon.com. You know, we've been through a lot of sort of eras on this interweb thing, haven't we?
2: We sure have. I mean, when we first started, and I think you and I got to know each other pretty early on, in the early 2000s, so it's been, you know, well over 20 years.
0: Yep.
2: We've been doing this thing. You know, it was, blogging was new. You know, we were all kind of hip people. Now we're like old school.
0: We
2: old
0: are.
2: People doing
0: we're thing, the you old know? Schoolers. Right.
2: But yeah, you know, and when you think about it, Nicole, I mean, just think about what has happened. I don't think it's kind of interesting to me to look at that over this particular era. I mean, there have been, you know, think about our parents and grandparents who went through the Great Depression and World War II. I mean, now there's a period of, you know, very exciting and crazy turmoil that they went through. But this last 20 years has really been something else. I mean, we started off, I think, in reaction to what was going on with, you know, after 9/11 and the war in Iraq.
0: Yep.
2: Although I think you and I both had been engaged earlier than that when we saw what was happening with talk radio and what happened during the 90s with the rise of Newt Gingrich and the Clinton impeachment and the election of 2000. I had been very engaged in politics during that period too. But when the internet came along, then everything changed, right? We suddenly were able to meet one another virtually, and there was a lot of organizing that went on, and people like Howie and others started groups like Blue America, and we're starting, you know, we're using this new technology to organize people in a way that hadn't happened before. And so throughout the last 20 years, I mean, that was sort of the foundation, and then things have kind of exploded into a number of different directions. But here we are, and when you think about what was happening when we started, which was, I think, really, you know, it was around the Iraq War, and it was in reaction to that, but it was also that the internet at the time was dominated by a bunch of right-wing bloggers.
0: That's right.
2: They sort of owned the space, and it was people like me and you and others who came in and went, wait a minute, you know, this, it's open to everybody. And we started, you know, throwing out our, you know, our criticism, if you will, of what was going on, and it took off. And it was one of those moments, I think, when you kind of realized, wow, you know, I'm not alone here. There's a bunch of people out there who are seeing the same thing that I am. And of course, a lot of that had to do with the critique of the press, which was absolutely, you know, people who are just listening today, I don't know any of you out there who may have just tuned in the last few years, or maybe even in the last 10 years, where there has been a better balancing of the press. I'm not going to give them a pass, but I'm going to say that you cannot, if you were not paying attention in the early 2000s when we were going after 9/11, well, in the 90s, then it went through the election of 2000 where everybody said, oh, what was it? Wolf Blitzer said, you know, get over it. you know, we're all going, my God, they stole the election.
0: You stole the election.
2: The Supreme Court stole the election, and Wolf Blitzer saying, get over it. Time to move on. You know, we're okay. And then along comes 9/11 and the Iraq War and Bush and Cheney and all the rest of it. The press was absolutely abominable. You cannot even believe in those days you would have been hard-pressed to find a difference in any way between CNN, MSNBC, mm-hmm. NBC, any of the rest of them, and Fox News. It was all in one direction, and they were worshiping George W. Bush. Yeah. They were all just, I mean, it was absolutely horrendous. And those of us out here in the wilderness with our little blogs and our little radio shows and our little, you know, yeah. whatever we could do to form a resistance to that. I mean, we were out there just, you know, kind of screaming into the void going, wait a minute, this is not real. And, you know, it was very, very difficult during that period to try and, you know, keep your sanity, because it seemed as though, and many of us were, you know, it was intimidating. Yeah. You know, it's intimidating today, of course, because you've got, you know, the orange fascist monster in there. Yes, but at that time, it was really scary because we just had 9/11. So there was this, the country felt largely under siege, and we were going to war. And I mean, a serious, you know, full-on ground troops war mm-hmm. against our will. And this whole thing was happening. And, you felt like you were taking a big risk.
0: Yes.
2: If you went out and said, if you went out and said something, criticized what was going on. But well, we did it anyway. Mm-hmm. You know?
0: And there are so many parallels. It's like that today. I mean, if you garner a large enough audience, they go after you. I read Aaron Parnes's blog to get the news each morning. I mean, in other places as well. But I know, for instance, he's been censored on TikTok. He's got, I believe, the number one news Substack for a long time. Huh. And yeah, and he's very, very good at presenting.
2: Oh, yeah, I read him. Facts.
0: Yeah. Yeah. And TikTok is censoring him constantly. They are trying to keep him down. Midas Touch, who exploded after the pandemic, you know, they go after them. They're going at anybody who speaks out. I mean, look, Marcy Wheeler, Empty Wheel, has had FBI people show up at her house, and she lives in Ireland.
2: Unbelievable.
0: Yeah, so it is, especially under Trump, kind of dangerous to criticize him. There are things I don't talk about anymore because, frankly, I'm afraid to.
2: Well, if you don't have a big, you know, corporation behind you or, mm-hmm. you know, a legal team, you know, as an independent person, you always think about what you're saying. I mean, I do, too. Of course I do. But by the same token, you know, I think all in all, we've been, you know, I mean, look at what you just played.
0: Yes. No, actually, I'm not afraid. I should change that. About my personal life. I'm not afraid of criticizing him. I'll do that. Let them come after me. I worry about the people around me, if you know
2: yeah,
0: what I
2: well,
0: mean.
2: Yeah, well, sure. I hear you. And you know, and there are, you know, we all have reasons to be concerned. And, you know, and Lord knows, I mean, we all do. We're out there in the arena at some level or another. And you never know who, I mean, there was a time when I got letters from Donald Trump's lawyers.
0: Really? I don't doubt it.
2: Back in the first term. And it was funny because it was about, we had just done a blog post. Uh-huh. It was my morning man, Tom.
0: Right.
2: Had Tom written a blog Sullivan. Post about something that Lawrence O'Donnell had put on his program the night before.
0: Wow.
2: And so we get a cease and desist from Trump's lawyer. And I'm going, we didn't report this.
0: Right.
2: We're just basically, you know, talking about
0: sharing
2: something that
0: it.
2: Lawrence O'Donnell, yeah, sharing it. And, of course, we did, because, I mean, I did cease and desist with a very, very sarcastic post saying, you know, Donald Trump is the, you know, is the warmest, kindest, you know, most honest man I've ever known. And none of this could possibly be true. And we deeply, deeply regret, you know, it was that kind of thing. But, you know, and they didn't, you know, they didn't pursue us. But, you know, Lawrence, actually went on the air the next night, and he withdrew whatever the story was. It was something obscure. I don't even remember what it was. But that was the guy, his lawyer was the guy who took down Gawker.
0: Oh, wow.
2: Do you remember that over the Hulk Hogan thing?
0: Yeah. I do.
2: So it's the same guy, and I recognize the name. I'm going, whoa, you know, I mean, I have, you know, I'm just me, and I have no lawyers. I don't have any legal representation on retainer or anything. So I'm just going, yeah, sure, I'll take it down. I mean, it was nothing, right? It wasn't anything I wrote.
0: Right.
2: It was just, a sharing, as you could put it, of another story. But, you know, you get something like that and you kind of think, hey, wow, you know, I mean, this is people are, you know, there are people out there who could do this. And, you know, that Trump himself and the whole MAGA world has armies of people online.
0: Oh, yes.
2: Who are, you know, looking for reasons to mess with people. So, yes, of course, it's a treacherous world for everyone, not just people who are doing media like we do. I mean, it's just anybody in the country.
0: Right.
2: I mean, think about what it's like to be someone who looks Latino just walking down the street in this country. I mean, you know, you're just, I mean, it's horrifying.
0: You're taking your life in your hands.
2: Exactly.
0: Because they will shoot you.
2: Yeah, they shoot you. You don't respond immediately in the way they want you to. You can be a bystander who just happens to
0: be
2: walking by as something's going on. And you can, and that's the world that we're actually living in now. And we have, you know, the Supreme Court has taken up the case of whether or not they have the right to intern people in this country. I thought we'd solved that. I thought we'd been through that and understood that we don't do that.
0: Right.
2: But they're going to take it up. And,
0: yep.
2: You know, I have absolutely zero, optimism that they're going to go the right way. I don't know. I mean, sometimes they do, but more often than not.
0: Exactly. They don't.
2: They don't.
0: Right.
2: So, you know, we're going to see, we're seeing a lot of this stuff unfold in ways that are quite permanent and, you know, are damaging the very fundamental infrastructure of our constitutional system.
0: Right.
2: And, you know, as much as we think, and in fact, I wrote a piece today for Salon about Russ Vogt, who I'm sure you talk about, you know, Russell Vogt.
0: Oh, Russell Vogt, of course, OMB. And he was the one who orchestrated the Doge money grab.
2: And the Project 2025.
0: Right. Project 2025,
2: I mean,
0: of course.
2: Yep. So what he's done now, and it's something that's very, this is extremely radical, what he's doing. And what he did, this just happened last night.
0: Yep.
2: He's doing a thing called rescission, right?
0: Yes.
2: Impoundment.
0: Yeah.
2: And, you know, this is a very arcane and, you know, boring subject, but it's important. Because basically what it is seizing the power of the purse for the executive branch over the Congress.
0: And
2: it just
0: Congress
2: says that the
0: has
2: president,
0: it. Constitutionally,
2: right.
0: It's Congress's.
2: Article 1. Right, it's the first thing,
0: of
2: right?
0: Course.
2: It's the first thing they said. And so and this goes back, this isn't, Russell Vogt didn't invent this. This goes back to this whole Federalist Society earlier, assault on the normal constitutional order after Nixon. And because Nixon had tried this and they passed a law saying you can't do it. Well, they said, no, that's not right. He does have a right to do that. The president has a right to do this. And it's part of the whole unitary executive theory, which we've all been talking about for years, because the right wing is determined to turn us into a monarchy for
0: that's
2: some
0: right.
2: unknown reason.
0: Yep.
2: At least under Republicans. I'm sure they'll have problems with it when it's a Democratic president trying to do any of this stuff. But in any case, that Russell Vogt is a big believer in this. He's also a Christian nationalist. He's a real radical guy. And what he's doing right now, under the radar, as all the rest of this, you know, Trump and his arch and his reflecting pool and his ballroom and all the rest of the bullshit that he's doing, and acting like a crazy man, you have Russell Vogt underneath there. And there's a whole bunch of people in the federal government who are doing stuff like this, that he is enacting this Project 2025 executive, you know, unitary executive measures, one of which is this rescission thing, where under these circumstances, you get to the end of the fiscal year, if you haven't spent the money, they wait until it's too late for the Congress to pass a law to force them to do it. They notify the Congress and say, we're not spending the money. And then the Congress is basically, you know, hogtied and unable to actually do anything. So that's what he's doing. Well, last night they had the Democrats passed a, you know, they introduced a bill to stop it. Now, there are plenty of Republicans who don't want to do this, one of whom is a woman named Susan Collins, the head of the Senate Appropriations Committee,
0: who
2: happens to be in a very, very hard-fought race for her seat.
0: That's right.
2: She has come out against this. And, you know, not just, I think she's actually sincerely coming out against this because she's the head of the Appropriations Committee. She doesn't want any president being able to just sort of, you know, tear up whatever agreements have been made. I mean, you know, these people, right. They negotiate for months and months to put through an appropriations bill. It's a little like you scratch my back, I scratch yours. It's all the way that money is appropriated in the federal government. She doesn't want the White House to be able to come in and just pull out whatever they don't like.
0: Right.
2: And then,
0: good.
2: You know, spend the rest of it however they want. So she came out against it. Well, they had this, the Democrats had a bill yesterday. I think it was Patty Murray and Jeff Merkley who came out with this bill to stop the rescission that Russell Vought is trying to do right now, which is, it's something like $8 billion worth of domestic spending.
0: Yeah.
2: And this is domestic spending. It's on immigration. It's on child care. It's on SNAP. It's on a whole bunch of stuff that they're trying, that they had already agreed to. This was already passed. The Republicans passed it. They're saying, no, we're not going to spend this money.
0: Wow.
2: Not the way you want us to. We're not doing it. And so they were going to try and stop it last night. And they had to do it by unanimous consent. And Ron Johnson, the second, maybe the third dumbest after Tuberville and Schmidt, the third dumbest senator in the Senate, Ron Johnson.
0: He's pretty dumb, yeah. Uh-huh.
2: He's up there, and yeah. You know, it's a tough contest these days. He gets up and he blocked it.
0: Oh my!
2: And
0: said,
2: well, this will have to be decided by the Supreme Court. So this is going to happen this year. And what they want to do is now, this happened last year, right? And Russ Vought, the smarmy asshole, comes before the Congress last June and says, oh, I promise, you know, I'm not going to be doing this. You know,
0: right.
2: He basically knows what he did it anyway. So last year they did it, but it had to do with foreign policy, and the rescissions had to do with money that was appropriated for foreign policy purposes. And the Supreme Court came in and said, well, that's the president's prerogative, that he does foreign policy, so he gets to do that. So they let him do it.
0: Oh,
2: this is all domestic.
0: Yep.
2: On this one. So it's a test, and this is something, you know, Ron Johnson said it. He goes, well, the Supreme Court will decide this. What they're trying to do, Russ Vought and his people, are trying to get the Supreme Court to rule on this unitary executive rescissions, you know, policy that will give the president the ability to do this as they wish. And essentially what that does, you know, we're now to the foreign policy stuff, that's cleared. Now they want to get the domestic. What that does is just say that the Congress really, as I put it in my piece, you know, they just need to just work half time. They practically do that anyway.
0: Yeah.
2: And name post offices.
0: Yeah.
2: The Senate can, you know, rubber stamp some appointments. And then just put together a pile of money and send it to the White House and say, spend it however you want.
0: Oh,
2: because
0: God.
2: That's essentially what we're talking
0: right.
2: about here.
0: And that's frightening.
2: It's just taking the power of the purse. In other words, what they're doing is just destroying Article 1 and turning that in. So another step on the way to making the presidency, this isn't Trump specifically, although he's the guy who is willing to push the envelope on this because he's too stupid. He doesn't really, and he doesn't care. This is for the future. This is people like Russ Vought, maybe J.D. Vance, some others who are planning ahead for the day that they can come in and use these new powers that they will have invested in the presidency
0: mm-hmm.
2: to do what Russ Vought wants to do, which is turn the country into a blatant white Christian nationalist country.
0: Yes.
2: And you know, essentially a theocracy of sorts, and that's that. You know, that's the long-term plan. So we know that. So when we're talking about Trump, and it's all, you know, I mean, believe me, I write about it all day
0: yes,
2: long.
0: You
2: talk about it all day long. All the crazy shit that he does. I mean, look at this Time magazine interview that he just did. It's just so overwhelmingly fright. It's terrifying.
0: I didn't read it. I'm afraid
2: to.
0: Really?
2: Do it.
0: I know I need to.
2: Look, once you've, you know, gird yourself and you've got time to absorb it, it's unbelievable. It's worse than anything he's ever done before. He's out of his
0: really?
2: Mind.
0: Really? Worse? Let's hold for 1 second. Because when you say, Digby, that It's worse than anything he's ever done, said before.
2: He's interviewed.
0: Holy
2: before,
0: shit,
2: yes.
0: Right. Because he said some pretty fucked up, ridiculous, frightening things. Yeah. So, well, you know,
2: it's lunacy. And he basically, you know, I mean, he's yelling at the reporters saying, you don't ask me one fucking positive question. He yells at the reporters. I mean, you know, it's that bad.
0: Ay, ay, ay.
2: He's just, you know, I mean, it's horrible. He talks about his high IQ that he's, you know, he talked about his MIT uncle again, how his IQ is higher than anybody's.
0: Oh, shit.
2: And he knows all about this AI business,
0: right,
2: because he's, you know, established data centers. He says he created the data centers and made it so that they can make electricity, he said. I mean, he's out of his mind.
0: Well,
2: he's
0: then,
2: gone.
0: You know what? Then he should keep talking, and it should be mandatory reading for everybody.
2: Let everyone
0: see how fucking insane he is. If Joe Biden or any other Democratic president had done or said a quarter, an eighth of the things he's done, and the people in the white jackets would have come and taken him away, and he'd be in a rubber room somewhere.
2: Absolutely. I mean, well, in fact, Trump says in the thing that Joe Biden didn't even know what the Supreme Court was. You know, I mean, whatever. You know, it's like I agree with you. People need to know this and need to see just how loony he is. And he's demonstrating it all the time with his ridiculous ballroom stuff and, you know, all this crazy nonsense that he's doing. But at the same time, everyone needs to keep in mind that underneath his spectacle that he is putting on, there are people at work basically setting up, you know, a fundamental change in our constitutional system. And it's not being done by the Congress. They're just, you know, potted plants at best. It's between these bureaucrats that have been brought in under the Project 2025 auspices. Remember, they had a whole personnel directory, people they were going to implant all over the place. And a lot of them are not good, right? We know that a lot of them are incompetent. They're MAGA people. They're people like Eric Schmidt, who clearly is just, you know, completely, you know, mentally, he's brain damaged in some way.
0: Yes.
2: But there are people like Russ Vogt who have been brought up and are working in areas where they're doing this. And then there is the Supreme Court. And I think that between those two things, we are going to end up seeing some serious fundamental changes in our system that until we can see the whole thing emerge at the end of this era of Trump himself, and God willing, the end of the Republican majority.
0: Yes.
2: That we can, you know, we'll be able to suss out and see just how thorough the damage has been. Because a lot of this, I mean, think about all the stuff that's being litigated, Nicole. There's so much stuff in the courts.
0: So much.
2: I mean,
0: and only a fraction of it can get to the Supreme Court.
2: Exactly.
0: But
2: and good news is that a lot of these lower courts and even the appeals courts are, you know, they're actually trying to defend the Constitution.
0: That's right.
2: But in the course of doing all this, you know, you have all these cases that are now that are sitting there and that are being litigated, and ones that are making their way up to this, you know, Supreme Court majority.
0: Yep.
2: That Trump, by the way, the way he trashes them in this.
0: Oh, my God. That's where this quote is from. He said he regrets nominating Neil Gorsuch, Amy Coney Barrett, and Brett Kavanaugh, even though they vote with him probably 98% of the time. Number I'm pulling out of thin air. But because they dare to do their jobs rarely, that's not good enough for him.
2: Well, and he goes on and on about how, you know, he expected loyalty. He didn't get loyalty.
0: God.
2: And it's like, you know,
0: that's not how it works.
2: You know, well, you know, it does when you have a king, that's what it is, you know. I mean, so, you know, I think that that's something that we have to keep our eye on and really hope as we go into elections like we're about to, and then immediately launch into the 2028 campaign, which is what's going to happen November. Everybody gird yourself. It ain't over in November. It's just beginning, really.
0: That's right.
2: That we have to gird ourselves and get ready for the idea that the Democratic Party is going to be facing a massive challenge. And I'm hopeful, although I have no, probably shouldn't hope too much, but you know, I'm hopeful that they are at least thinking about this in a really in a big
0: coming up with a game plan, right?
2: Yes.
0: Coming up with a game plan of exactly how to thwart the Republicans and the White House's attempts to, sorry to use the word, but steal the election.
2: Yeah.
0: Because, you know, it's opposite world. And when they say stop the steal, they are the ones doing the stealing, not us.
2: Of course.
0: We need to, you know, I hope they're working on really security against their illegal shenanigans. And then they have a game plan for what to do on January 21st of 2029 when we win, and we have to win, or, you know, we're done.
2: Yeah, we're cooked.
0: First, we have to win November 3rd, which is like 33 days away.
2: I know.
0: Yeah.
2: And honestly, the job, I mean, I've told you that I said this before, I think the last time I was on your show. I mean, my feeling is, and I don't, maybe I'm just alone in this, but, you know, everybody's saying, you know, it's all, you know, you got to affordability and kitchen table issues, and you've got to get, you know, people need to, you have to have something for people to vote for and all that stuff. And I get it. In as far as electing, you know, getting elected, people need to hear that. But they also, you know, people need to realize that the Democrats in the majority in the Congress cannot lower prices.
0: No, that's not how. Well, Trump had no power to do that.
2: No,
0: but
2: I mean,
0: but he does have the power to make prices go up.
2: And he did.
0: And he did.
2: He did. He basically, and in fact, you know, I mean, what was happening before he came in is the economy had greatly stabilized.
0: Yep.
2: The Economist had the picture on, you know, had the cover on there that said America's economy is the envy of the world.
0: That's right.
2: Just before the election.
0: The recovery from COVID, Joe Biden oversaw a slow but steady recovery better than any other nation on the planet. But things were still hard because we were coming out of a pandemic.
2: Right. I mean, it was, you know, it was still hard, and they had come way down from the peak of inflation and the rest of it. But, you know, it was what you call a soft landing.
0: That's
2: because
0: right.
2: He avoided a recession. And that was something that was, they were, it was at top of mind throughout that administration. Let's not have a recession. The last thing we need is for a bunch of people to be out of work at a time like this. So let's just try and, you know, we'll try and keep a lid on the worst of it and get through the supply chain, which was what caused the inflation, was the supply chains were all disrupted.
0: Yep.
2: But we all know that. But, you know, Trump came in and, you know, if he'd have just, all he had to do was build his ballroom and shut up and not do the tariffs and not start a war, and he'd probably be sailing right now. But he's too, you know, I mean, he's too crazy and stupid to do that.
0: Uh-huh.
2: But what my feeling is that, you know, I hope that people do not have the idea that Democrats are going to come in and solve these problems. Now, they
0: and especially
2: can do something
0: on day one.
2: Well, they can do something. You know, gas prices are look, they're never going to be normal again because Trump has blown up the Middle East, and the Strait of Hormuz is going to be, you know, under duress in one way or another for forever, probably going forward, because he screwed everything up. But having said that, you know, they can take steps to at least register the end of the war as being a goal of the U.S. government. They can do that, and it will make a difference, I think, in people's views, and that is doing something. But, you know, Trump is still president. I don't care what legislation they pass. I don't care what, you know, sense of the Senate or, you know, whatever resolutions they pass. He's still the president, and unless they have a big enough margin, which they're not going to have, to override vetoes, this is going to be a problem. So they have to focus the public on preparing them, on exposing what's happened under Trump, exposing all of the destruction, the chaos that he has caused, the damage that's been done, the corruption, the overwhelming corruption. They have to spend as much effort as they can to get people to see that, and I think people are willing to look for the first time since Trump came on the scene. You see, even among, you know, maybe not among the most hardcore MAGAs, but that's a shrinking group too.
0: Yes, it is.
2: That, you know, that you can, that people are willing to see just how much destruction has taken place, and preparing people for what it's going to take to try and, I mean, I don't even think it's repair. I think what it is just a rebuilding, you know, from the ground up in some cases,
0: yeah,
2: of a system that's fair and equal and, you know, I mean, what we think of as being the American system. And the Democrats have to focus on that, because the one thing they can't do, they're not going to be able to lower prices. And that's what people want. They want prices to be lower. It's not going to happen. And it wouldn't happen no matter what, because, you know, prices don't, if prices go lower, Nicole,
0: yeah,
2: we have a problem. It's called deflation. And that means we are really in deep shit.
0: Oh, wow.
2: What has to happen is they have to stabilize.
0: Right.
2: Stop going up. And what, and eventually, you know, wages will rise, and, you know, we'll be able to, you know.
0: You know, they've been saying that for years. Wages still really haven't risen. Maybe in the upper levels, but for instance, I think in Florida, minimum wage is still like $7.32 an hour.
2: And that's something Democrats can do. They can introduce a hike in the minimum wage. That would be very meaningful. Trump will veto it.
0: Of course.
2: But, you know, you can at least try. But I hope they don't spend all their time on messaging bills like that, because they should do it. They absolutely should do it. I'm for it. But they really need to spend their time. You know, people are thinking, well, we have to do accountability. I'm going, okay, you know, go ahead, impeach Pete Hegseth. I'm all for it.
0: Please.
2: I think that would be great.
0: Okay.
2: The guy is an absolute nutcase, you know.
0: Apparently, yesterday, he said, no, I lost the quote. He told troops yesterday, quote, no fatties, no trannies, no beardos, no weirdos, no wimps, no radicals, just warriors.
2: That's what he said.
0: Oh, my God. And that's not even the worst. I mean, when you hear him, when he doesn't know the mic is on, he's a horrible, horrible person. And he's going through another round of firing generals and admirals, because he doesn't want anyone who has a brain and will tell him that he's wrong. And, oh, they're sending a third aircraft carrier over to the Middle East now.
2: Well, you know, Trump keeps saying, after the midterms, you know, I'll have to decide whether to annihilate, whether to bomb them, you know, and ruin, they won't recover for generations or whatever he's saying.
0: Yeah.
2: I mean, look, he said, when you read, and I mean, this is a big part of the immediate problem. I mean, I'm talking about, what do we do about the future after Trump and blah, blah, blah. But we've got an immediate problem here, because this guy is nuts. And then he's got Hegseth there, who's equally nuts. And, you know, this is Dr. Strangelove time. As far as I can.
0: Absolutely.
2: I said yesterday on Blue Sky, I go, you know, is Pete Hegseth, do you think he's drunk on rainwater and you know, pure grain alcohol? I mean, that's definitely Jack D. Ripper time yesterday.
0: Well, Iran says it's preparing a broader, stronger military response if the U.S. launches new large-scale attacks. Lovely.
2: Well, you know, this is, you know, they offered Trump a deal.
0: And he said no.
2: And the deal was, yeah, I mean, he's lost this war. It's already lost. It's done. He could have, you know, and this is what surprises me, honestly, because he declares victory in the face of defeat constantly.
0: Always.
2: Why, I mean, oh, he's there just today. It's the greatest economy the world has ever known. You're going, no, dude,
0: no,
2: it's
0: it
2: not.
0: Isn't. He also said that he won the war the first day. This is just making sure that Iran doesn't, you know, go back to its former ways. That's all bullshit.
2: Yeah, I mean, this is what he's doing. I mean, he says over, you know, he why didn't he take the deal?
0: Yeah.
2: What is it?
0: He
2: should have. There? I find this kind of inexplicable, because there was a moment there coming into the midterms too, right? I mean, you know, he could have, okay, you know, they brought us a deal. We negotiated hard and we came out, and yes, it's a win-win for both sides. We both get what we need. The strait is open, and they get this, and we get that, and blah, blah, blah. He could have, I mean, attempted to spin it anyway and get out. I mean, that is what people want. They want the ships to come home. They want us out of there. They want it done. Now, we know what the ramifications of that are, right?
0: Yep.
2: We know that then Iran is now a world power that controls, what is it, 20% of the world's oil supply.
0: Right.
2: Through the Strait of Hormuz. They are basically the winners, and they have scared the hell out of all of their Arab neighbors who are now coming to them and going, what do we, you know, can we make a deal? Can we do something here? What's going on? You've got nuclear powers, Pakistan, and you've got, you know, Turkey making deals with Saudi Arabia. I mean, everything's changed. Trump changed the entire, you know, structure of the Middle East as we've known it. Not that I'm not saying it couldn't have been that it was the greatest thing in the world, but just to blow it up and have this and have the United States be shown as a paper tiger may not be the best outcome, but it is the outcome. And if he had done that and just, you know, declared victory and gone home, I think he would be in much better shape. I think that, you know, that he would, that going into the midterms, he could make the case that, I went in, I got the job done. They're not going to build any nuclear weapons. You know, we know it.
0: Right.
2: We've got, you know, we're going to make sure that they don't do it, blah, blah, blah. And everybody in the know would know that it was bullshit and that basically he was the worst strategic error in American history.
0: Uh-huh.
2: But at least he'd be out from under. Instead, he said no, and now he's, you know, I think it seems to me, and maybe I'm wrong, I mean, I'd be interested to know what you think, seems to really be, you know, I mean, he's decompensating, he's devolving here. I don't know if the dementia is encroaching or what's going on, but if you read that Time interview, you'll see.
0: Oh, I will.
2: And he's very angry, very stressed out. He can't believe he isn't popular. He can't believe that people are rejecting him.
0: Right.
2: And so I'm afraid that, like a cornered animal, that he is now
0: gonna
2: thinking
0: lash out,
2: lashing out and doing something truly, truly
0: horrific.
2: Catastrophic.
0: Right.
2: You know, and he's with this guy, Pete Hegseth, the warrior, the war fighter, who's a complete moron, who has fired, you know, half the generals that probably would have been the people who would have said, hey, wait a minute, this isn't
0: And
2: this
0: is
2: doable.
0: Going into a second round of those firings, right?
2: Gonna work, you know, this is the, here are the what's going to happen, there are the consequences of doing that. Maybe you want to rethink this. Those people are gone, and the ones that are left are probably thinking, geez, do I want to stick my neck out? Because if I do, I know what's going to happen. So, you know, I mean, I'm concerned. I'm seriously concerned.
0: Well, I've been concerned, and knowing from his first term how much worse he got as he was a lame duck in the last, you know, after the midterms, and he did not have good midterms then either. Today he said something like, it always happens every time in the midterm, the president loses, you know, Congress, and you know, he claimed it's not him, it's just, it happens.
2: They love me.
0: But he got worse as it neared his, you know, the end of his time there. He got worse. He got more radical. Well, now he started from that point, you know, and just kept going. And I've been afraid since day one. Quick update for, you know, listeners who know the medical shit I've been going through. The upper GI that I had last Friday, Thursday, whatever day it was last week, they found I have an ulcer. Gee, I wonder why. I blame him. I blame the orange guy because he's doing this shit. And again, why there are no Republicans in the Senate, or not enough of them, who will come forward and say, the man is insane, he's lost his mind, and he's got his finger on the button. He has access to nukes, and he's done crazy shit. You know, why would you let this person have control over something as dangerous as that? But he does.
2: Well, I mean, you know, as we've said so many times, there are two kinds of people in the Republican, you know, in office in the Republican Party. There are cowards and there are opportunists.
0: Yep.
2: And, you know, either they are so afraid of, and they're so afraid of losing this job, like there's no other job in the world, apparently. And so, or, you know, and maybe not without reason, afraid of the MAGA army that he has that could do something to them.
0: Right.
2: Or they see that there's a lot of money to be made, and whether it's in office or out of office, and probably both, they are, you know, they're there to enable this particular corrupt regime which they are part of,
0: yep,
2: like all regimes, and they will, you know, they'll reap the benefits, they'll reap the rewards. I mean, those are the only two kinds of people that are left in this thing.
0: Yeah.
2: And you know, you've got some, you know, like Tom Tillis, he's out there, you know, saying something, and Cornyn will say something once in a while. But honestly, even the people who are out of it, and maybe it has to do with the money.
0: Yeah.
2: Maybe.
0: Even the ones on the way out aren't doing as much as they should. They're still voting with him. Why? Because what do senators do when they leave Congress?
2: Right.
0: No, they become lobbyists.
2: Yeah, exactly.
0: They want to still make money off of this shit. And they don't want to lose that ability.
2: No. And they know that, you know, this is the whole corrupt system that has been, you know, it's a spoil system, basically. Mm-hmm. Just an old-fashioned patronage system.
0: Yeah.
2: And, you know, this is what they're doing now. And, you know, Trump is still showing tremendous power with, you know, major corporations and various rich. I mean, look at this atrocity that we saw just this week of him hosting the AI guys and sitting there next to Elon Musk.
0: Uh-huh.
2: And, you know, I mean, what happened there was, first of all, it's terrifying.
0: Yes.
2: To think that this guy is the guy. I mean, how did we get so lucky? Well, we're not unlucky. We had too many people in this country that just didn't think before they voted last time.
0: Uh-huh.
2: Because I'm telling you, I don't care if Joe Biden was in a coma or Kamala Harris was off, you know, dancing with schoolgirls or whatever. They would not, if it came to this AI thing, they would take it seriously. And there would be serious people dealing with this AI thing. There would be absolute experts being brought into the White House. They would be working with Congress.
0: Oh, without a doubt.
2: To put something together. This is an existential threat. And even the guys that were there at that lunch, you know, sucking his toes, they know it.
0: Yes.
2: But, you know, the problem is that you've got this, you know, sort of prisoner's dilemma where all these guys, if one doesn't do it, he's going to pay the price. Yeah. The rest of them get, you know, and this guy, and especially you look at the NVIDIA guy. I'm sorry, I can't think of his name right now. That guy makes money selling chips for AI.
0: And Trump sold like the most, you know, valuable chip to China, to Xi in this visit. And he rolled out the red carpet for him because Trump wants to be him, wants to be Putin.
2: And I think he loves putting on a big show, and it was just great. And let me show you my new helipad. You know, like, what the fuck? I mean, who wants to look at a helipad? I don't care who you are. That's
0: right.
2: Just like not, that's like, come and look at my new driveway. I
0: mean,
2: yeah. That's like, who cares? Why would he do that? Oh, look. And
0: because it's the best helipad. It's the best I've ever seen.
2: He knows granite. He knows stone. That guy knows stone. Well, what are you talking about? But, you know, he loved that whole show. And you notice he kept touching him and slapping him on the back. You're my big buddy. Ha, ha, ha.
0: Yep.
2: And she's standing there going, God, get me out of here.
0: What an idiot this guy is. And we rule your ass now. I think she laughed all the way home. Right?
2: Of course he did.
0: And here's the thing. First of all, the press didn't cover that helipad thing because – for once, they stuck together after Dump banned MS Now, CNN, and Politico from covering him because they write negative things about me.
2: Yeah.
0: But back to our conversation about the Supreme Court, he's even disobeying their decisions as he did again today when they excluded CNN from his traveling press pool yet again. After the Supreme Court ruled, you can't do that.
2: Well, I don't, you know, I've been waiting for the big moment when it's and it may be this immigration case that we talked about. That he just, you know, it's something that's important to him.
0: Yeah.
2: Let's just put it that way. And I was kind of surprised about the tariff issue because that really is important to him.
0: Right.
2: But I think the reason that he didn't totally just defy them was because his people said, well, we have ways to get around it. We can do it other
0: ways. And they're
2: ways.
0: Doing
2: and
0: it.
2: So and they are. And that settled it for him. And that case will wind its way up, too, because it's a different law that they're evoking on that.
0: Yeah.
2: But I think that's why he didn't do that. But I'm waiting for the case that comes along, that the Supreme Court and maybe it never will happen because they may never rule against him on anything he cares about, but that it will be something that he really cares about, that he just says, what are you going to do about it? You know, and what's the old apocryphal story about, you know, the Supreme Court, you know, where's the army to enforce it?
0: Really? Well, that's what I've been saying. There's no enforcement element. And is maybe that's something that the next Congress needs to work on, coming up with some way to enforce the laws, to enforce the Constitution. You know, there's got to be some, because there isn't any.
2: Well, I mean, we just, we're going backwards.
0: I know.
2: I mean, they just granted immunity to the president from laws after he's out of office.
0: Oh,
2: they say, oh, we can't really have that because then, you know, they'll be unable to do anything that they want to do. Yeah, they'll be unable to break laws. I mean, I don't understand this.
0: Well,
2: I mean,
0: he's still, you know, his settlement that Blanche wanted to push through, you know, they added in at the last minute surreptitiously after their so-called IRS settlement was done, that he and his family all have immunity from any tax laws they've broken, any tax cases previously or in the future.
2: Yeah. I mean, that one is in the courts, and that one is going to, we'll see what they do there. And maybe that's the one that will be so important to him that he'll just say, no, I'm not doing it. But, you know, if he's not president, he doesn't have the ability to stop the IRS from doing whatever.
0: Hello.
2: I mean, but, you know, look, I have no, absolutely zero hope that Trump will face any accountability for anything he's done. And the reason is this: he's getting old, he's losing his mind.
0: He'll die soon.
2: He'll fight this stuff in the courts until he's dead. Right. I mean, before anything happens to him.
0: But there's, you know what? There's Don Jr. and there's Eric and there's Ivanka and Jared, who are all profiteering off of this presidency. And, you know, look back 4 years and what they did to Hunter Biden and Burisma, and they're still doing it.
2: Yeah.
0: There's no comparison. Of the scamming.
2: Well,
0: and
2: I think grifting. That is gonna. I do get the impression. I think Robert Garcia, who's very good on this in the House, who was on TV yesterday, I think, talking about that they have every intention of going hard at the corruption of the Trump family.
0: Good.
2: And rightfully so.
0: Please.
2: If they don't, after what they did to Hunter.
0: Yep.
2: And we all saw it.
0: Yep.
2: You can't let that go unanswered. And not to mention the fact, I mean, just on the merits, forgetting Hunter. I mean, even if they hadn't done that to Hunter.
0: Just what they're doing is so offensive.
2: The obvious corruption that they're engaged in. It's so completely outrageous. Now, it may be that the court will decide that family members are immune.
0: Oh.
2: I would not be surprised if someone does that, you know, somewhere down the road.
0: Yep.
2: That family member, because if you can hold this over the heads of a family member, then the president will be, you know, irreparably harmed and unable to do his job. I could totally see the logic of them saying that. That's just, you know, that's the way it is. Unless, you know, I guess there's always some vague, vain hope that there's a majority on that court. I mean, I guess I have to assume it's Barrett and Roberts and the other three liberals that somehow they've seen with this that the danger of allowing this kind of corruption to go unanswered.
0: Right.
2: But I'm not holding my breath because I honestly don't think. And in fact, that's just another one of the issues that these people that the Democrats are going to have to grapple with, which is what to do about the Supreme Court.
0: Oh,
2: interestingly, before we go, let me just say, today I saw, I think, Third Way, of all people.
0: Third Way,
2: has come out, you know, I mean, the centrist, you know, sellout, the worst, you know, you can imagine, came out with a demand that the Democratic agenda include term limits for Supreme Court justice.
0: Wow. Well, good for them. I mean,
2: I've
0: never said that about them before.
2: Yeah, I mean, it's about as radical as you could expect. I mean, I'm for, you know, I'm for that. Absolutely. Mm-hmm. I think there should be term limits. I think it's the best way to, it's one of the best ways to ensure that you don't have, you know, 50 years
0: of Alito and Thomas,
2: or of a certain ideology dominating. I mean, right. That's just not right. And in the modern world, things change fast. People have a right to have, you know, things change with the time
0: and the votes and everything. You're
2: and
0: right.
2: So, you know, that's one good way to do it. You know, you could have it would mean that every president probably would have a Supreme Court justice. And that would, you know, it doesn't guarantee one way or the other, but it does say that there would at least be some turnover there.
0: Right.
2: But
0: and that's not a bad idea. I'm for expanding it
2: right now. We got to deal with these people that are on the court right now who are an absolute nightmare. So, you know, that's where we're at.
0: One other thing. Did you hear this, what the Wall Street Journal is reporting today?
2: I don't know.
0: The Trump Justice Department is reviewing whether the special prosecutor's office that investigated Watergate committed misconduct. A revisionist historian went to the DOJ headquarters to present his case that Richard Nixon and his associates weren't treated fairly.
2: Oh my God. Okay.
0: Yeah. Right. What do you do
2: I'm so glad that they are, you know, really dealing with the, you know, weren't we just talking about going with the times?
0: Yes.
2: I guess not until these people are dead.
0: Yeah.
2: Includes us.
0: Easily.
2: But, you know, whatever. Yes. That's, you know, unbelievable. But, you know, am I surprised? No. I could totally see them, Trump, you know, I could see him holding an Oval Office speech to announce that the Watergate special prosecutors and he's issuing pardons. This is what's will happen. He's going to issue pardons to all of Nixon's henchmen who went to jail.
0: Sure.
2: John Mitchell, right. Haldeman, Ehrlichman, Colson, the whole crew. I could totally see that because it was a witch hunt. They were unfairly targeted.
0: Absolutely. You know,
2: Trump actually believes any Republican official who's ever been investigated is obviously innocent.
0: Of course. It's only the little people who are guilty.
2: Right. Yeah. You know, unless you've got money to pay him for the pardon, you know, you're kind of a loser anyway.
0: Yeah.
2: So, why should we bother with you?
0: Yeah. It's depressing.
2: Oh,
0: it's frightening.
2: Yeah. That's hilarious. I can't wait to go read that. That's funny.
0: Yeah.
2: Oh, my God.
0: Yeah. So enjoy. I've got something else for you because, you know, we are just, 33 days away from the election.
2: Mm-hmm.
0: And there are some things that you know, Texas is in play. And this popped up on my desktop this morning. I just got to play it for you. I guess it's from some TV show for like a House Hunters. It's House Hunters. And check this out. Okay. Well, look at this. Of course, no, I can't get my mouse over there. Okay, check this out.
3: Today on House Hunters, Ken Paxton is looking for a home. Will he choose this $1.5 million McKinney, Texas abode conveniently located near the courthouse where he was indicted for fraud?
4: Yes.
3: Oh, okay, that was easy. I guess he doesn't want this three-story, 12-bed luxury lodge in Broken Bow, Oklahoma.

0: 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We'll have investigative interviews with newsmakers. 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
2: How to make America utopia, take away the economy from those who rigged it? As I see it, class warfare, the only resort to right-wing doom? It's Worth It, How to Talk to Your Right-Wing Relatives, Friends, and Neighbors, and other books written by Egberto Willis.
3: Welcome to Politics Done Right. My name is Egberto Willis, your host. Good morning, Houston. Good morning, Harris County. Good morning to the great state of Texas. Good morning to the United States of America. And of course, good morning to the world, receiving our signals via the magic of El Internet, formerly known as the ARPANET, and created by whom? Created by we, the people. Una vez más, lo voy a repetir. One more time, I'm going to repeat it. Created by we, the people. We, the people. Anyway, folks, look, let me say this. We are in a bad state politically. But let's remember one thing. A lot of this has to do with who we chose to trust. A lot of this has to do with the media that we, who has loyalties other than us. And something that we can only correct if we make that choice to do so. Anyway, without any further ado, let me go to our genius in the studio, nuestro genio en el estudio, el señor Jacques Van Beba. Good morning, Jack.
4: Good morning, Egberto. How are you?
3: I'm doing fine, sir. Of course, this morning I woke up with no internet and got into a panic, like, oh my god, how are we going to get all these systems connected? And after running around like a chicken and restarting routers and directors, etc., it's like, oh, it came up, the fiber is still alive. So the fiber came up and everything else came up, and we're here on air, so we're good.
4: All right, good morning, Houston. Good morning, world. We're glad you're here. Corporate power and Republican political theater meet a demand for accountability this morning on Politics Done Right, broadcasting from KPFT 90.1 FM Houston. Amy Klobuchar exposes Eric Schmidt's false premise about Jack Smith. Karl Rove sounds the alarm over Ken Paxton as James Tallarico presses for a debate. Trump offers AI giants voluntary self-policing. Oh, that's a good one. Voluntary self-policing. Well, what can we say? While Public Citizen challenges taxpayer-funded ads promoting his presidency, the connecting question cuts through the spectacle. Who protects the public when powerful people expect to escape scrutiny? Well, that would be government is supposed to protect the people from the billionaire class. That would be government. We got to vote them in. We got to vote them people in that we want.
3: There you go. There you go. Anyway, anything else you got for me, Jack?
4: No, let's get on with your really big show.
3: I just love to hear the way you say show. We're going to go on with the show, my dear brother. We're going to go on with the show. Anyway, I'm going to shock Jack, and I'm going to shock the entire folks when I say this. A clock can be right twice a day, even if it's broken. Well, actually, I shouldn't say can be. A clock is right twice a day, even if it's not working or broken. And Jack, I think you're going to see my sarcasm in a minute. Anyhow, welcome aboard everybody in the house. Before I get started, I want to make sure and do

0: I do. That is salute my wonderful audience that are there in the chat with me. Of course, all of you that are listening over the air, if I could start naming you, but wouldn't have enough time to do that. But the chat is where we get some activity, both on Substack, on YouTube, on Facebook, etc., where folks put their messages in. But anyway, I want to say this. Lisa Blair out of Atlanta, Georgia, thank you for being here. Being here every morning. Lodi, thank you. John A. Jaksich, welcome as well. Julie, Linda, let me just tell my Substack folks, I started the process late. So if you got here a few minutes ago, I can't see you. Kathy, welcome aboard. Linda, welcome aboard. Julie Monahan, welcome aboard. Here's the deal. A clock is right twice a day. And, Jack justifiably laughed when he heard self-policing because that makes no sense to say, oh, the industry is going to self-police. So Jack is absolutely right for his laughter. But the truth of the matter is that they don't have to self-police. We already have laws, okay? We already have laws. What Donald Trump should really have said is laws will be enforced. Laws will be enforced. I keep saying that what the AI companies are doing right now is they're looking for an excuse to absolve themselves from responsibility. That's what they're trying to do. And later on, well, actually, maybe I'll just start right now and start on the AI subject. I wasn't going to start on the AI subject, but Jack's smirks really makes me say, you know what? Let's go ahead and start there. Why is it that Donald Trump is saying self-policing? Donald Trump kind of likes the laissez-faire right now because with no law, with data centers being built in a very irresponsible manner, taking up more water than it needs to do, taking more power than it needs to take, and costing all of us more. That is a problem. But let's just start with data centers. Data centers take a lot of power. Data centers take a lot of water, etc., for cooling, etc. And that's true. And what that means, if it takes a lot of power and there's a shortage of power, then the power for everybody else go up. We pay more for the power. That is just a supply and demand curve in any kind of economy. If there's a real shortage of something, some are willing to pay more for it just to get it. And that's data centers who, at this point in time, have virtually unlimited cash flow, unlimited money. But here's the thing. All communities, right, generally have a board that controls growth. A board that controls regulations as far as whether you can build or not. In fact, right here around the corner, we have a community in South Texas here that a builder came in and wanted to build 600 homes. And I just saw it flash over the TV and I smiled because I said, that could be the data centers as well. So they come into this neighborhood and they, not neighborhood, this city. Or it's right outside the city, but they needed to have a way to hook up to sewers and hook up to other city provided utilities. And the city said, no, you can't. We are not going to give you a permit to hook into our systems. So therefore, for all practical purposes, that builder can't build, right? Now, same applies to a data center. If a data center goes somewhere when there are no sufficient resources, they wouldn't build if they don't get the lack of resources. Likewise, a lot of these data centers that are being built, they're getting something called tax abatement. So they're coming in, they're going to get the price of energy risen because of the demand. They have the ability to pay. In effect, we have the people that surround that business subsidizing them with tax abatements at the same time that the private companies that are selling electricity make more money on everybody because data center takes more money. But does it have to be? No, it does not. Because again, regulations can say you can't build a data center if because we just don't have the amount of power to deal with it. And if they come in and they say, okay, no problem, we will just go ahead and build our own power plants, which some of them do. They have these jets like they did in Tennessee, where they pollute the neighborhood. You know, they build it in underprivileged neighborhoods where people don't have much area to complain, and they create their own power centers so that they're off the grid and don't cause the prices of electricity to go up. But at what cost? They further pollute the air in that region. Well, guess what? There are rules in practice in states and counties, etc., that talk about how many particulates you can have in the air, etc. And all you have to do is enforce those rules that somebody can't come in the middle of a neighborhood, in the middle of some rural area, and pollute your air. Laws are there to protect. These laws don't have to be specific to data centers. They're specific to existing. They're specific to companies or anybody that come out there to do certain things. But you see, what these AI companies want is absolution from having to follow local laws. They want absolution from having to follow techniques that other companies would have to. They want absolution from all these things. And also what they want is they want regulations that are so stifling in certain areas that it eliminates their competition, something called regulatory capture. You see, all of this stuff is behind the scenes and people don't see it. You know, you go onto TV sometimes and you hear when they talk about how this stuff can destroy the world. And I remember listening to one of a guy that, you know, upper management in the AI company, he was interviewed and they said, how does it work? And one of his answers, well, we don't exactly know how it works. That's a true and false answer. I want to tell you a little story, first of all. Before I became a journalist, I wrote software, had a software development company, et cetera, et cetera, et cetera. And I wrote, when Microsoft came out with MS-DOS, it came out that was its first operating system on your PC. Everybody ran MS-DOS, or if it was an IBM PC, it was called PC-DOS. And it had an interface to talk to a printer, or talk to a lot of different devices. But the interface that it had to talk over a serial port that allows you to connect tablets and allowed you to connect certain types of printers, etc., was terrible. You know, it was clear that Microsoft, IBM, they rushed that out to market, and it was a bad piece of software. So what that did is it opened the market for people who, somebody like me, who looked at the software, looked at the hardware, and said, that's a lousy piece of software. I can actually write something that makes that thing work better, which I did. COMDRV was my product, my claim to fame then. And the idea behind that product was to keep all interfaces that people had to the PC. They drop in my software, and nobody really knows my software is there, but it actually goes ahead and takes over the entry and the exit. In other words, it created something called an API, an application programmer's interface. So people, whenever a piece of software that, let's say, Oracle writes that needed to talk over a serial port, they will use the same interface, int 14, to talk to the serial port, and the data will magically go out. And my software intercepted that, did some magic around it, and put that data out, what we call asynchronously. All right, so that was a claim to fame. And, you know, wow, it worked great. All these other companies buy it, etc. Those companies could legitimately say they're doing something. They don't know exactly how it works, but they're doing something. But that software is a restricted piece of software. The only damage it can do to the world is it doesn't print to the serial port. It doesn't put things out there. But you know what? When I put that software out there, each of those companies who purchased the software, and use the software, they validate that software as working with your system. This software was used in test equipment for the 777 or the 787 Boeing. They would not go ahead and say, I'm going to test the avionics on this plane, make sure the avionics reported correctly to the serial port, and ship a plane if they didn't do the due diligence to make sure that all their interfaces at every level works. Well, look, I can imagine that, but let me just first say that I am not a large memory model AI expert or anything like that that knows how they build their database and how they query the database of all the information that they collect. But basic programming principles, whether neural networks, von Neumann types, design, etc., they all work the same. Okay? Everything works the same. I mean, from the inception of the world, physics is physics, microprocessors are microprocessors. There's no magic to any of this thing. So I can understand an AI expert saying, I don't quite understand what's happening. When I develop a blog, it's very different than how I developed a blog a year ago, because a lot of research that I do, I research, I come out with a little thing, I speak, and then I take my speech, I digitize it, I have AI read all the things that I've ever written, and I say, come up with a paragraph that does XYZ using what I've used before, and it does it. I don't know exactly how AI has done it, because for me, it's a black box. But I know that if I ask AI to do something for me, and it is based on a lot of other things that I do, and I see the results, I test the results, make sure the results is what I would have done, make sure the results are accurate, but I take responsibility for absolutely everything that comes out of that black box. AI as well. AI can go ahead and say, AI that uses many components. I imagine there are digesters and all these different pieces to AI that one individual engineer, one individual company doesn't build. More than likely, they form that out to some other company who develops something called an application programming interface that says, call me, send me this data, and I return this results to you. Okay, it is true that it could be that the engineer A doesn't know what company B has done, but it knows what the results are. Now, it is the responsibility of company A to make sure, since it has hired company B to use its product to get those results, when they aggregate all of that together to give it a level of confidence before it goes out there to the market. So when Donald Trump says, I am going to let these guys self-police, we have regulations that protect people in the aggregate. An oil company supposedly should not drop benzene into the ground. They do. There's a lot of things many companies around our country, around the world, are supposed to do to follow the regulations that keep us safe, that they don't. Certain medicines are created that shouldn't be. Oil companies release a lot of crap in the air that shouldn't be released. And we have laws to protect against that, but many a times we don't follow those laws. The same applies to AI. If we have laws on the book that says you can't break in and enter, if I sit down behind my computer today and I hack into Bank of America, I am going to jail. So you know what I don't do? I don't hack into Bank of America. And Cheryl says something very smart. The food industry is practically self-policing as it is. And you know, every now and then they kill somebody with salmonella or botulism or something, and they pay the price, they get sued, and that sort of protect, you know, and the reason the suit works is because there's a rule that says you can't poison your customer. You can't give your customer bad food. Because let me tell you something. Technically speaking, if a food company goes ahead and sell a banana, and that banana that banana naturally poisons somebody. In other words, let's say there's a bacteria in it that caused somebody to poison. If there was not a law that says you cannot injure somebody involuntarily, it wouldn't matter that that banana produced by Chiquita Banana poisoned somebody. There are laws in the books that say you can't harm people. The laws are already on the book, right? You may say, well, Egberto, but you don't apply that to the Second Amendment when you talk about wanting gun controls. Very different, right? I put gun control in a different domain because that is something that these guys have decided is a right. Right? They've decided it's a right, and we have to break that before we can talk about regulations on it. So that is where the disparity comes in. But anyhow, going back to the subject at hand with these companies. So Donald Trump, even though he's doing it for the wrong reasons, in effect, he's saying, I'm not giving you guys a cop out. What he's really saying is, I don't want to put anything on you that's going to stop the stock market from going up by people lying to themselves about how powerful AI really is. Last night on Ali Velshi, a guy came out, the same guy that I quoted a few, to talk about how stupid AI is because of the model that it's based on, things like probability of a right answer and all those things. As I told you, when I write my blogs or whatever and I get this stuff to come up with paragraphs, etc., I make sure those paragraphs are correct. And many times, they're not. You know, many times, and I've told you guys about the fights that I've had with AI. It's like, no, you're incorrect. Do a deeper search. Or, no, you're incorrect. This has happened X, Y, and Z. You know, so I use AI as a tool. Some people use it as a god. But again, as far as regulating AI, there may be rules, other additional laws that need to be passed, right? I can't think of one right off the top of my head right now, because when they talk about these agents jumping out of a sandbox, it pisses me off. Because when they talk about it jumping out of a sand, they act like if these engineers that created the sandbox, these engineers that created the agents, don't have a responsibility to make sure that this doesn't happen. And they should have responsibility, and it can be prevented. And, you know, and this is not just idle talk. This is saying, as the expert that came on, Ali Velshi, came on, this is simply lousy, irresponsible programming. If I wrote programs like that on the data acquisition systems that I wrote, I would be fired, I would be sued, I would be in jail. This is not, you know, so it is these guys looking for absolution. They first make you believe that there's something magical about AI that can do things autonomously. It cannot do things autonomously if it is not programmed to do so. And while it uses prompts and stats to, when it absorbs all of our information, the one thing that we should know is if we have bad people in the world, if we have deceiving people in the world, that tells you that the data that you're using to build AI will have a certain level of evil within it. In other words, you know, the AI that convinces people to go commit suicide, etc. Why? How did it come to that conclusion? Well, it analyzed the data that it read, and it read, it also has data in there that gives it the possibility of giving those types of answers. Because it's not a piece of software with a soul. It is just a high speed network that reads all the data it has. So what I'm trying to get people to do is not be scared of AI or think of AI as some piece of magic out there. It is just something that can reach, that can search for data a lot faster than we can, analyzes data not faster than we can. Let me be careful with that. Because it has so much computing power, yes, it can, in the aggregate, analyze data faster than us. But in our low-powered brain that works on milliamps of energy, our brains, is a neural network that works on milliamps concurrently in what we call in a multi-process. We our brains use a little bit of energy, a tiny, tiny bit of energy when you're thinking, when you're analyzing. If you put a sensor on your brains, you can see all the waves of the electricity moving around, but it moves around in what's called a neural type network, uses a little bit of power to generate great answers. Our AI systems using a ton of power because it is so inept compared to what natural selection and much more has done to create this magnificent brain we have between the ears. Can AI ever be more intelligent than a human being? It's going to take a hell of a lot. But I tell you something, what it does is it's great at repetition, great at analysis, but the fact that it takes so much power and our own intellect use such little bit about a power relative to what it knows and relative to its capabilities and relative to what a data center uses, it is amazing. And for those who believe in who we are, who believe in the magic of evolution, the magic of however we were created, it should make us think, wow, wow. So anyway, to close out, before I go to Johnny, I want to say this. Let's not be scared about AI. Let's not be hoodwinked about AI. We have Bill Gates and these other billionaires coming out and talk. When I heard Bill Gates talk about it pisses me off because he knows better. He knows better. And I wish more people would come out and not be scared to go against the grain that we have right now. Is AI dangerous? It can be. But if we nip it at the butt now, which means the other day AI broke into some other company, that's illegal. That is illegal. The company immediately when that occurred should have been charged. And I bet if you charged that company for having written a piece of software that somehow broke into another system, I bet you that doesn't occur again. Because again, they would take the responsibility to make sure it doesn't. But these boys, and notice I call them boys, little rich kids, are out there making a lot of money on our backs, getting tax abatements, getting electricity for cheap as they increase hours, polluting the air with their gas turbines and all of that. They just do whatever it takes to make money. We pay. And then they want us to say, oh, regulate us, please, so we don't kill you. Let's grow up as a country. Let's grow up. Let's put these people in their place. Not only AI companies, but oil companies and every company that actually costs us. Johnny, line number one.
1: I was pulling magic, Jack, that, yeah, Egberto's right. He would go to jail. He would go to prison because he's a black guy. But those white kids that were under the employ of Donald Trump and Elon Musk, look at all the harms that they did.
0: Yes.
1: They should have gone to prison long ago. And the world is full of people like that. We don't have our government filled with people that are sane and common sense and believe in rules and laws like you do and I do. And that's the problem. So when you say you know, this and this can't happen, I have to disagree with you because we are not populated by people who are decent and believe in rules. Our government right now is run by a bunch of criminals. And when I fly in a commercial aircraft as a customer, I'm hoping that the cockpit crew doesn't have a malfunction, never mind mechanical. A lot of that stuff in the cockpit is computerized. I'm hoping that they don't have all of a sudden a screen showing up saying it's got to be updated like on my computer at home.
0: Johnny, when I worked for NASA, we had this joke, right? When we were writing, and this is a good example, in fact, that I'm going to give here. When we were writing software for NASA, One of the things that a manager told me once is, Egberto, this stuff has to be perfect. Remember, when we are up there in space, there's no control, alternate, delete. For those who use a PC, to restart the PC, you can hit the control key, the alternate key, and the delete key at the same time, and it reboots the computer. And he's like, hey, if we're going at 26,000 miles an hour, and something happens with the computer that's testing all of this, we can't do a control, alternate, delete, brother. By then, that spaceship is somewhere else, and we don't know where the hell it is. And if that is applied to the things we do here on Earth, and what I'm saying is the laws are already there, Johnny. So the thing, we got to hold things accountable. And you're right. We're run by crooks and have a lot of crooks. Go ahead, Johnny.
1: Here's one last thought that I know will soothe you. When these guys are going on TV and saying all these things that could happen and will happen, and please regulate us, how do you know that this is not a setup? In other words, they intend to continue their criminality. They intend to have these computers and their software do criminal things because they're criminal, and they want it to get people thinking that, oh, it's not their fault. The computer went crazy. The computer.
0: Stop right there, Johnny. Johnny, please stop right there because you nailed it. You just nailed it. That's the idea.
1: No, I don't
0: remember,
1: want to look. Nail it. I want to be wrong.
0: No, you're right. Johnny, please stop. Johnny, you are right. Please stop, sir. You're right. Let me just say this, okay? When the reason they use words like autonomous and it went vogue or it went rogue or all these things, the reason they use those words is exactly what you said. They want to absolve themselves from responsibility and say it is that thing that did it. No, it is their programmers and the companies that released something onto us that wasn't ready. And if they paid the price, don't believe this autonomous crap. They don't want to spend the time to make sure that they have the, you know, they talk about the guardrails. You know, they use all these words to make it seem like it's more than it is. That's what it is.
1: So, like firewalls.
0: Right.
1: Like firewalls,
0: yes.
1: Right? I want
0: anyway,
1: to
0: Johnny.
1: Be able to turn on my computer. Egberto, before I go, I would like to be able to turn on my computer every day and not have to see delays all the time. Or I get screen advisors telling me, my computer is due for an update. And after a while, after a couple of years, now it tells me, you need to start shopping for another computer. I don't want to have to deal with that. I want to have the same level of service that an aircraft has with live passengers at 600 miles an hour, 10,000 feet.
0: Yeah, I got you, brother. I got you. I'm with you. But anyway, thank you, Johnny, as usual, for your intelligent conversation, sir. Let's go to Brother Jimmy, my 92-year-old brother. Come on in, Jimmy.
2: Good morning, Roberto. Last night I watched Frontline, which is a PBS program on Channel 8. It was about scams and scammers, and it talked about actual people who have lost tens of thousands of dollars, sometimes their entire savings, sometimes over $100,000. One guy lost over $1 million. These scammers call people up and they say, you have money coming to you or something like that, or you can make a lot of money with cryptocurrency. All of these calls come from Myanmar, which is organized, some from Nigeria. But they always they ask you, you have Medicare Part A and B, don't you? Stuff like that. And they get people talking, and they end up asking you for your bank account numbers or your Social Security numbers, and they rob you and steal your money, and sometimes willingly because you think you're getting a good deal, that you're going to have money passed on to you from somewhere. But I would advise people, don't give these people your name. Don't give them your bank name or your bank numbers or Social Security numbers. Keep all that stuff to yourself. Otherwise, you may end up losing quite a bit of your savings.
0: If not all. Jimmy, you are so right, and thank you for bringing that out and advising folks. Let me just say something, Jimmy, because you're older, and it is something that a lot of times they put on older people because they know older people have a larger reserve of cash. They have a larger reserve of a lot, right, compared to doing it to a 25-year-old or 29-year-old. And they've been very successful in doing this, especially since they've been using technology. So thank you for saying that. And let me just, since you brought this up, let me say the following. Folks, when you get a piece of email, whether it looks like your bank or not, and you open that email and you see a link, don't ever click on links from anywhere. In fact, let me just say this, Jimmy. I send out a newsletter several newsletters every day, and it have links in it. But suppose somebody impersonates my account to you. They can't do it to me. I have protections on my side. Suppose they impersonate that to you, right? And it looks just like my newsletter, and you click and you get somewhere else. There are two things that I always say. That every newsletter that I have is also on Egberto.substack.com. And why do I say that? If you don't have a good spam filter, not only spam but virus checker on your system, if a impersonator comes in and you click on that link, it could be problematic, right? So the first thing I tell folks is have a good virus tool on your PC. But also, if at any time you feel suspicious about any email, whether it looks like it came from your bank or anywhere, go to your browser and type the bank information in there directly. Like if you are Bank America, it's bankamerica.com. Type it in directly and log in directly from something you did, not where an email directs you to. And that's the way you prevent yourself from making a mistake. I can tell you a few times at 2 in the mornings, I got caught, even as much as I'm supposed to know about computers. 2 in the morning, sleepy as hell, and something came from the bank and I accidentally clicked it. And you should see how fast I unplugged the computer just so that all these things couldn't happen. I mean, so just a warning. And thank you for bringing that up, Jimmy, so that we could put that little warning out there. All right.
2: One more thing real quick. I recognize some of these scammers on the phone, and I tell them directly, you're a scammer and you belong in prison.
0: Yeah, there you go. There you go. And I know you did that, Jimmy. Thank you, my brother. You have a good one, okay?
2: You too. Keep up the good work.
0: Thank you, brother. All right, let me continue with our welcome. Welcome to Deep State Podcast. Welcome, Lake Travis, anyone? Welcome, Reyes Nunez. Thank you for being here. Likewise, John A., Lynette, our traffic cop is back in the house. Darlene, mi preciosa, ¿cómo estás? How you doing, Darlene? Welcome aboard. Of course, Cheryl is here, and she points out that PDR Club, our next book is about separation of church and state, Catherine Stewart's Money, Lies, and God, Inside the Movement to Destroy American Democracy. Again, it is Catherine Stewart's Money, Lies, and God, Inside the Movement to Destroy. And I imagine, I think Cheryl had given me some links earlier for me to give to the afternoon show. I don't have it right now with me. Hey, we have Professor Glenn Ryan in the house. How you doing, Glenn? Kudos to all teachers that are on with us right now. Kudos to all teachers that are listening right now. You guys are the ones who move knowledge forward. You are the most important people to our society. And make no mistake, yes, you're mistreated here in Texas. How can any Texas teacher vote a certain way that they shouldn't? I don't know. I don't get it. I don't understand. Anyway, teachers, you are the apple of my eyes, the bastion. You are the bane of our existence. You are who make us who we are. And the amount of work you have to go through with dealing with thousands of personalities over your teaching years. Thank you. Very few of us have to do what you have to do. We've empowered our children. For those of you who teach elementary, middle, and high school, we have entrusted children in their formative years to you. And you are the ones who many a times, yes, parents mold their kids, true. But you guys When my daughter comes home and tell me stories about the students and how she deal with the students and how the trust that they have in her and the things they tell her and the advice that she talks to them about, etc. You all, the needs of these children, let me just say again, you guys are invaluable. So if you're a teacher listening to me on the radio, on the internet, or if you're in here in the chat, there's enough respect from me to you for the whole entire damn country. Let me just say that. Thank you for all that you do. Glenn, I haven't been giving you your kudos. Well, I think I have now, brother. And I don't know if my other two regular teachers are in the house this morning or not, but if you're not, you know how I feel about you guys. Sam, welcome aboard. John A, welcome aboard. Terry, welcome aboard. Jean LB, welcome aboard. Tamar Kranick, Rose Malley, MD, MSPH, welcome aboard. Gwen Fuqua, thank you all for being here. If I miss you, just drop me a line and I'll call you. I like to keep this bi-directional communication. I gotta play something for you. I'm gonna play it later on at noon, I mean at our 3 o'clock show as well. But I want you to listen to this piece here. It includes our good old brother, Karl Rove. Check this out, and then we'll take it on the other side. From Ken Paxton, running away from James Tallarico, to Karl Rove, slamming Ken Paxton for the corrupt politician that he has always been, to the entirety of the Republican Party running scared as they are in quite the belief that there is going to be a blue wave, a wipeout. This segment here on Morning Joe, with a few edits, says it best. Listen to this and then we'll take it on the other side.
3: 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If you would like to leave an additional message, please reply after the tone.
4: Hey Ken, it's James. I'm calling to invite you to a debate on Fox News. Texans start voting in less than a month, and they deserve to hear from both of us before they do. I've accepted four local TV debates, but we haven't heard from you, and we're running out of time. So if Fox News is where you'll be most comfortable, I'll be there because I think it's that important. Bret Baier can moderate, we can both take questions, and Texans can hear from us directly.
5: If John Cornyn were the nominee, this race would be over. But, when you got a guy who's got multiple girlfriends and $200,000 worth of improvements in his house from a corrupt business guy for whom he does favors. I mean, my personal favorite is the Uber account in the name of David P. Since he drives around in a car that has SO4 license plates, it made it a little difficult to have assignations with one of his mistresses. So the corrupt business guy gives him the fake Uber account, and the records of that are now in his impeachment proceedings. So we know how often he went to have sex with Laura Olson. I mean, where can you make this shit up? I mean, really.
6: Like you said, these are all allegations that came up at his House impeachment or Senate impeachment trial in 2023. He
5: Right.
6: was ultimately acquitted by the Republican
5: He was
6: left.
5: acquitted in the Republican Senate, found guilty in the Republican House, and now it's in the court of public opinion, and that's why this is a race.
7: As he said also, he said if they
8: Wow.
7: had just picked John Cornyn, this race would have been over.
8: Republican strategist Karl Rove with perhaps the reasons why Texas Attorney General Ken Paxton has not agreed to a debate against his Democratic challenger, James Tallarico, in the Texas Senate
7: So
8: race.
7: we were talking in between break, and you're hearing what everybody I'm calling around, Republican and Democrat pollsters, are saying now. And again, I never believe this stuff. We're reporting
9: Yep.
7: a snapshot on September 28th or whatever day it is.
9: 28.
7: So we got about a month, but early voting has started.
9: Yep.
7: So the big wheels keep on rolling towards the election day. But I want to be careful. I'm just saying this is my reporting, but it's also what you're hearing. And that is that Republicans are scared the bottom is falling out.
9: That's right. There is time for a plot twist. There's time for an October surprise. We all know the caveats
7: Right.
9: here. But as of this moment, I'd say particularly over the last 2 weeks, and then I talked to some Republicans this very rainy weekend. They're deathly afraid that this could be a wipeout, that they do feel like that blue wave is coming. They feel like nothing the president has done, not only has it not worked, it's actively hurt their chances.
8: Violently in some cases.
9: Yes, including with the war in Iran, the prices. Nothing he's doing seems to be doing them any favors whatsoever. And right. More and more, I mean, the House is all, even with the redistricting, the House, most parties agree, is going to go Democrat. More and more Republicans feel like the Senate could too. And that they're going to see a lot of these polls are lining up where it's all going to tip one way and one way hard. So it could change. But right now, Republicans are scared.
0: So it seems like we are heading for not just a Democratic win in the country, but a Democratic landslide. And let me tell you, as I mentioned on a couple of other programs, if this is realized, we are talking about the possibility of bringing in senators and Congress people from places we never thought of. I can think about three examples right now. Mississippi, Florida, and Kansas, maybe even Alaska. So the one thing that I have to say that I hope when Democrats take over both the Senate and the House, that they lay the foundation for actually finishing the job in 2028. Because what's going to really happen is Donald Trump is going to try to put a stop on everything that they attempt to do. The Supreme Court, assuming they bribe Donald Trump to pass a few bills, the Supreme Court is likely going to look for any possibility of there being an economic type bill to rule it unconstitutional. Do remember, like I've told many a times, the Constitution is a capital document. And as such, if it's not interpreted within the humaneness model, then we can only have the faith that the Supreme Court is going to be the last stop for the abusive nature of the current economic system. But we'll see. We'll see. Right now, as it turns out, Republicans are running very, very scared. Democrats are scared themselves. They're tenuous. They don't want to sit back and believe that the polls may be right. They don't want that, even though all the mechanics of the economy says that this is not a surprise. This is just how things are based on the externalities of a failed economy. So anyhow, let's all be cognizant of what's going on, and let's encourage others to vote accordingly. You have to go out there and do what, my brothers and sisters? You got to go out there and vote. You've got to go out there and vote your interests. If you're Republican, vote your interests. If you're Democrat, vote your interests. If you are whatever, vote your interests. Because not voting your interests is not only, I think it's treasonous, okay? Because not voting your interest actually says something. It says something. I won't actually say that on the radio. I can't say that on the radio. But anyhow, welcome aboard, Marge KJ. How you doing, beautiful? Likewise, Do You Lie is in the house. Darlene as well. Thank you all for being here. Sixophone 72. Is that right? Sixophone 72? Okay. Let me see. It's 48. This piece is 622. Let me play the Klobuchar tape. You guys are going to love this one, and then we'll close the show down. Didn't get a lot of calls today. I think you guys have been hearing a whole lot from me, but this one is important. Check this out. Republicans are holding a hearing with Jack Smith, the counsel that actually found who charged Donald Trump for the crime he committed for January 6th, among other things, right? Well, anyhow, they're trying everything to trap Jack Smith into a perjury. Now, they can't figure it out, and they started to bring lies and misinformation. And you have to wonder, who does the research for these guys? Because Senator Schmidt completely got embarrassed by Democratic Senator from Minnesota, Klobuchar. I want you to listen to this, and then we'll take it on the other side.
10: Do you go to an NBA game between the Golden State Warriors and the Atlanta Hawks on February 3rd, 2024?
11: What city would that be in?
10: Atlanta.
11: No.
10: Okay. So your testimony today is that you did not go to a Hawks game on February 3rd, 2024. Is that correct?
11: I have no recollection of
10: okay.
11: that.
10: Okay. Is it your testimony that you were not in Atlanta on February 3rd, 2024? Let me just give you a little context. Yeah. The day before Fannie Willis came clean with her affair with the prosecutor, you know, the Atlanta prosecutor that was also trying to get Trump, the next day, were you in Atlanta?
11: I do not believe so.
10: Do you ever go to Atlanta during your time as special counsel?
11: I really don't think so. It's possible. I flew through the Atlanta airport on the way to Florida, but I do not have a recollection of going to Atlanta. I definitely did not go to a Hawks game. I'm okay. sure of that.
10: Did you ever meet Nathan Wade or Fannie Willis in your time as special counsel?
11: No.
10: What would you say if I had a series of text messages from your team that said you were in Atlanta at a Warrior-Hawks game on February 3rd, 2024, the day after Willis and Wade announced their affair? I don't think you know that we have this stuff, so yeah. I'll give you a second to process it so you don't, you know, perjure yourself.
11: You just took it down really quick. If I could look at that again.
10: Okay.
12: Mr. Chairman, can we give the witness a copy so he can see what's being read to him?
10: Well, I think you've already sufficiently answered. I want to run through. We'll put it in a follow-up. You can respond. I think you've already perjured yourself. But
13: Mr. Chairman, then you're going to be able to allow the witness to see this fast poster board that we saw? Is that going to be included then in the, so the witness can look at that at some point here before the hearing's over? Because we couldn't see what it said. And I'm a former prosecutor too, and I have never seen anyone just say, what do you think of this, and put it down. We need a copy of the actual text. Can you give the witness the courtesy of giving him a copy of that? Thank you.
14: Can the witness be allowed to comment now that he can see the chart?
13: Should we maybe give him the chance to look at it and then go back at it so he can see it?
14: I think I can address it.
13: Okay, do you want to, this isn't in my time, but yes, Mr. Smith, please address it.
11: Just very briefly, and this can, if this is the correct basketball game, I recall going to a University of Maryland basketball game where Caitlin Clark was playing right around that time, and the Marshal Service was there with me. You could check if that was the exact date. It was Maryland playing Iowa, I think February 2024, but again, that's, you can check that out if that's what we're talking about.
13: Could it then be that University of Iowa's the Hawkeyes? Could that be it? And maybe before we show this kind of thing, but if he was at an Iowa game, is that correct?
11: It was because Caitlin Clark was coming to Maryland to play. And uh-huh. So we went to the game.
13: I know, that might be the confusion over the names of the team, but perhaps you should have looked at it more carefully.
10: Whose questioning is this, by the way, Mr. Chairman?
13: Are you using your time,
10: Senator? Is this what this is?
13: No.
10: Are we just having like an open session here?
13: I will begin my questions. I'm just
10: well,
13: in shock.
10: Well, I'm glad you're trying to rehabilitate the witness, but it's not your time.
13: When you are calling a witness a dirtbag,
10: I presented him with text messages about him wanting to meet with people that could have obviously been related to the prosecution coordinated with his office in Atlanta.
13: Okay, well, I'm going to begin my questions now, but I think that people should have their facts straight before they accuse someone of being a dirtbag and not get the team wrong.
10: I stand by that.
13: I wanted to end with this, Mr. Chairman, since it involves your state. We have confirmed that, in fact, you are right, Mr. Smith. The Iowa Hawkeyes, played Maryland on February 3rd. 2024. The final score was 93-85. Iowa won, and Caitlin Clark scored 30 points. So it must have been a pretty good game. The game was, in fact, in Maryland, Mr. Smith. And I would just say, for a U.S. senator to have false information and imply, based on a confusion about the name of a team, which I knew, knowing my Midwestern sports, and imply that you were in another city, that you were somehow involved that day in what was happening in Georgia, and then call you a dirtbag, is something that deserves an apology.
0: This is what Republicans do. They lie, they obfuscate, and they do all these things to try to make a point, whether it be conspiracy theories or otherwise. This is what you have to do when the truth is not on your side. And what is so disconcerting is this guy, after having been proven wrong that Jack Smith was not in Atlanta, that Jack Smith actually went to a game, and that his researchers got it wrong, to show you that there's likely no accident here, he still holds back and calls the guy a scumbag. He still continues to claim that he's holding on to his belief. He's wrong. The guy was not in Atlanta. The guy went to a game, Jack Smith, that is, went to a game in Maryland, and the senator lied. The admonishment that Klobuchar gave him at the end is well deserved, but you know what? I think that just like they were trying to set up a perjury trap for Jack Smith, senators should have to pay a price, having perjured himself by lying to the committee. I know it doesn't follow the exact definition of perjury, but he lied to the committee. He surely did. We are at 6:55. Can take maybe one call real quick. But other than that, we have to close this baby down in about a minute and a half. Anyway, folks, I hope you enjoyed what we discussed today. Remember what we discussed on AI, please. We need truth tellers out there, and we need people not falling for the crap they hear on TV from billionaires and from reporters that are not doing their jobs. We need a robust informational system to get to, so that when we have bloviating corporations and bloviating politicians, that it can be taken care of. It is sad. Anyway, Jack, you got something quick to say before we close this baby down?
15: Well, we should probably watch our chat box from escaping the sandbox and getting into other other ordained places that they shouldn't be. So
0: you're absolutely right. We gotta do that. You know, we've got to do that. We have to take personal responsibility. Go ahead.
15: Yeah, what would be nice would be for people to start taking personal responsibility for the products they make.
0: Yes.
15: You know, that's really what we need government to start doing again, to start looking after the people and quit catering up to the rich and shameless.
0: Oh, I so agree. I so agree. Anyway, Jack, thank you for all you do. Thank you for being here, and thank you for all the pros out there at the studio, KPFT. Shout out to Jack Van Bever. Shout out to Howard Reynolds. Guys, you guys are invaluable. Let me shut this baby down. The rest of the program can be found at politicsandright.com/newsletter. politicsandright.com/newsletter. 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Love all of you guys from the depths of my heart. My name is Egberto Willis. This is Politics and Right. And you guys know how I end this baby. I am what? Out.
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17: You're listening to the American Democracy Minute, keeping your government by and for the people. The Department of Defense has released a September 22nd memo from Secretary Pete Hegseth directing the U.S. Cyber Command to combat foreign interference in the November election. Such protections were formerly conducted by the Cybersecurity and Infrastructure Security Agency, or CISA, gutted by the administration in 2025. First reported by the Associated Press, Hegseth's memo reads, "The Department of War will effectively wield its capabilities to protect and uphold the reliability of America's voting mechanisms against external manipulation and disruption from foreign actors, while maintaining the fundamental freedoms that characterize our country," unquote. Until this year, such cyber protections were the domain of CISA. Former DHS Secretary Kristi Noem eliminated an estimated 1,000 personnel from CISA and reduced grants for hardening state cyber infrastructure. Recent reports suggest a Russian hacking group has already used fake media websites to spread disinformation about midterm candidates. But there's also reason to be skeptical. At a meeting attended by a White House staffer earlier this year, reported by ProPublica, an activist-proposed presidential executive order promoted using such foreign interference to justify declaring a national emergency and nationalize control of the midterms. We've linked to the Hegseth memo and more at AmericanDemocracyMinute.org. I'm Brian Beal.
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0: who actually led the federal investigations into Donald Trump and listened to what he had to say, beyond a reasonable doubt, they had proof that Trump engaged in serious crimes against our nation. This is insanely serious.
1: Our investigation developed proof beyond a reasonable doubt that President Trump engaged in serious crimes against our nation. If asked whether to prosecute a former president today based on the same facts, I would do so regardless of whether that president was a Republican or a Democrat. The charges against President Trump were the result of the evidence. Grand juries in two separate districts reached this conclusion based on his actions, as alleged in the indictments they returned. Rather than accept his defeat in the 2020 presidential election, President Trump engaged in a criminal scheme to overturn the results and prevent the lawful transfer of power. After leaving office in January of 2021, President Trump illegally kept classified documents at his Mar-a-Lago social club and repeatedly tried to obstruct justice to conceal his continued retention of those documents.
0: These are extraordinary statements, which I understand we've been sort of desensitized to because it's been 11 and a half years of this insanity. But these are extraordinary things to hear being said under oath about a president of the United States. Now, we should be precise about what's being said by Smith. The assessment of Jack Smith of the evidence is not a jury verdict. We're not claiming that it is. Trump pleaded not guilty in both federal cases, and neither case went to trial. And the prosecutions ultimately ended after Donald Trump won the 2024 election and went back to being president of the United States. But Smith saying, if you gave me the same evidence today, I would make the same decision. He told senators if he were asked whether to prosecute a former president based on the same facts, he would do it if it were a Republican and he would do it if it were a Democrat. Now, Smith was originally appointed in 2022 and he brought those two federal cases against Donald Trump. One involved Trump's attempts to overturn the 2020 election. The other involved classified documents that Trump retained. These are the so-called bathroom documents, the toilet documents that Trump was potentially keeping in his toilet. And that then he also was engaged in efforts to obstruct recovering those documents. What Jack Smith is saying is that after all of this, he's put back under oath and he says, my position hasn't changed. And in his final report on these cases, he said the admissible evidence would have been enough to get a conviction at trial had Trump not won the 2024 election. When we said during the 24 campaign, this is Trump running to stay out of prison. Now, it was metaphorical because I don't think Trump was ever going to see a day in prison, but put that aside. It was indeed in the sense that Jack Smith said this only went away because Trump won. And now Republicans are essentially putting the investigator on trial. And they're saying, oh, Smith was politically biased and he overreached from a prosecutorial standpoint. And he unfairly swept Republican lawmakers into the investigation. And that leads to this incredible exchange involving the late Senator Lindsey Graham and his sister. I know it's so incestuous and nepotistic. Senator Darlene Graham is the sister of the late Senator Lindsey Graham. She's now the senator representing South Carolina. And there is this incredible moment where Darlene tries to confront Smith. Oh, you were getting phone records from my brother and all of this stuff. Do you really think that my brother would have destroyed evidence? And Smith's answer completely upends the question where he goes, oh, you know what? We weren't investigating Lindsey. Lindsey was likely to be a witness in our case against Donald Trump, suggesting that Lindsey was actually investigating the claims that Trump was making and found them to be false. This is a remarkable moment.
2: It doesn't make sense unless the only motivation you had was to take down President Trump and his allies one by one before the election. So, Mr. Smith, do you really believe that Lindsey was going to destroy evidence that was not even in his possession?

0: No, I believe your brother was a patriotic public servant. He was not a target of our investigation, and in fact, he likely would have been a witness in our case. Your brother investigated the claims that Donald Trump was making. He found them to be false. He said so on the House floor.
1: Well, I have another question. Then why does the gag order say that disclosure of the subpoena would result in destruction of or tampering with evidence?
0: Because disclosure of that subpoena could result in Donald Trump attempting to intimidate witnesses as he had before and after. We had ample basis.
1: The evidence
0: for that.
1: In question belonged to Lindsay and was in the possession of Verizon. It makes absolutely no sense that anyone would be able to destroy the evidence you are seeking. Do you know what I think? I think you're just trying to bully my brother and other allies of President Trump. You caused my brother and a lot of other senators a lot of stress, and that makes me sick.
2: Yeah. All right. Anyway, this is very important. Jack Smith says, no, Lindsey Graham wasn't a target. We weren't. Darlene is trying to suggest that Graham was being bullied as a target of this investigation unfairly. But Smith goes, no, we weren't investigating him as a target. We think that he would have been a witness because he was aware of the fact that Donald Trump was saying things that were untrue about the election. And the phone records that issue are the records at issue are phone records and who was communicating with whom and when and all of that stuff. It's not even the content of the calls. And when Ted Cruz separately challenged Smith about why did investigators get these non-disclosure orders preventing carriers from revealing that we have subpoenaed these records, Smith said, we had reason to believe that Trump would destroy evidence if he knew that we were doing that, that he would obstruct the investigation if he knew that we were doing that. And that is incredible. So there are really two completely different stories about this hearing. One story is the Republican story. Smith weaponized federal law enforcement unfairly against Trump, who did nothing wrong, and he was partisan, and the entire investigation was improper, and it was all bad, bad, bad. Jack Smith, who's under oath, by the way, the Republicans making these claims are not at risk of perjury. Smith, who's under oath, says politics had nothing to do with it. Most of the important evidence came from Republicans at the end of the day. There were people around Trump who investigated his claims about 2020 and found them to be without merit. And they told him that the claims were false. And ultimately, the central question underneath all of this is, what did the evidence show? And what Jack Smith said under oath before the U.S. Senate is the evidence showed Trump was engaging in serious crimes. And we believe that in a trial, we would have gotten a conviction. That is remarkable. Now, Trump was never even convicted. It was dropped. The charges were dropped. But Jack Smith is making clear he stands by all of it. And the attempt to bully him really didn't work. And we've got to talk about that next. One of the most backfiring congressional hearing gotcha moments I have ever seen happened when Republican Senator Eric Schmidt of Missouri was questioning former special counsel Jack Smith. And Schmidt thinks he got him, not in like some minor inconsistency. What Eric Schmidt tries to do in the video I'm going to play is push to try to show that Jack Smith committed perjury. And it's all about a basketball game. You have to see this develop in real time. And you will see Jack Smith starting to be asked about February 3rd of 2024. Were you at an Atlanta Hawks game that day? And Smith goes, no, I don't think so. I that doesn't ring a bell at all. And Schmidt thinks he's got him. But look at how this backfires.
3: Did you go to an NBA game between the Golden State Warriors and the Atlanta Hawks on February 3rd, 2024?
0: I'm sorry, could you say that again?
3: Did you go to an NBA game between the Golden State Warriors and the Atlanta Hawks on February 3rd, 2024?
0: What city would that be in?
3: Atlanta.
0: No.
3: Okay. So your testimony today is that you did not go to a Hawks
2: game. He already thinks he's got him.
3: Game on February 3rd, 2024. Is that correct?
0: I have no recollection of
3: okay.
0: that.
3: Okay. Is it your testimony that you were not in Atlanta on February 3rd, 2024? Let me just give you a little context. Yeah. The day before, Fannie Willis came clean with her affair with the prosecutor. You know, the Atlanta prosecutor that was also trying to get Trump. The next day, were you in Atlanta?
0: I do not believe so.
3: Okay. Did you ever go to Atlanta during your time as special counsel?
2: Now understand that Schmidt is trying to set a perjury trap. He thinks that he knows the truth and he's backing Jack Smith into a corner and he's going to get him on perjury.
0: I really don't think so. It's possible I flew through the Atlanta airport on the way to Florida, but I do not have a recollection of going to Atlanta. I definitely did not go to a Hawks game. I'm sure of that.
3: Did you ever meet Nathan Wade or Fannie Willis in your time as special counsel?
0: No.
3: What would you say if I had a series of text messages from your team that said you were in Atlanta at a Warrior-Hawks game on February 3rd, 2024, the day after Willis and Wade announced their affair?
2: Now, let me just explain. The whole argument here is that Jack Smith was in Atlanta at an Atlanta Hawks game. That is where Fannie Willis and Nathan Wade were, and that he was meeting with them. And so the idea here is Schmidt thinks he's got him dead to rights. He thinks that Smith is lying about being in Atlanta, that Smith lied when he said, I've never met with them, but it's going to go south quick.
3: I don't think you know that we have this stuff. So yeah. I'll give you a second to process it so you don't, you know, perjure yourself.
0: You just took it down really quick. If I could look at that again.
3: Okay.
4: Mr. Chairman, can we give the witness a copy so he can see what's being read to him?
3: Well, I think you've already sufficiently answered. I want to run through. We'll put it in a follow-up. You can respond. I think you've already perjured yourself, but did you or your office...
5: Can we see it? Can we see it?
3: Did you or your office seek... This is my time.
4: Senator,
3: if you want to use your time to criticize my question, go ahead, ranking member.
0: Just very briefly, and this can, if this is the correct basketball game, I recall going to a University of Maryland basketball game.
2: Uh-oh.
0: Where Caitlin Clark was playing. Right around that time, and the Marshal Service was there with me. You could check if that was the exact date. It was Maryland playing Iowa, I think February of 2024. But again, you could check that out if that's...
2: Now, mentioning Iowa is the crux of all of this. Watch.
0: What we're talking about.
6: University of Iowa.
7: Is it the Hawkeyes?
6: Yes.
8: Could it then be that University of Iowa is the Hawkeyes?
2: Here comes Amy Klobuchar.
8: Could that be it? And maybe before we show this kind of thing. I know, but if he was at an Iowa game, is that correct?
0: It was because Caitlin Clark was coming to Maryland to play. And so we went to the game.
8: I know, that might be the confusion over the names of the team, but perhaps you should have looked at it more carefully.
3: Whose questioning is this, by the way, Mr. Chairman?
8: Are you using your time, Senator?
3: Is this what this is?
8: No.
3: Are we just having like an open session here?
8: Questions. I'm just.
3: Well, I'm glad you're trying to rehabilitate the witness, but it's not
8: your
3: time.
8: You are calling a witness a dirtbag.
3: I presented him with text messages about him wanting to meet with people that could have obviously been related to the prosecution that was coordinated with his office in Atlanta.
8: Okay, well, I'm going to begin my questions now, but I think that people should have their facts straight.
2: All right. So let me for people who don't, I mean, like, if you don't follow sports, you wouldn't necessarily understand the hilarity of this confusion. Schmidt brings up, where were you on February 3rd, 2024? And clearly Schmidt believes that Jack Smith was in Atlanta watching the Atlanta Hawks game. And because Atlanta is central in some sense to the case, because that's where Fannie Willis and Nathan Wade are, that he's got him. And Smith goes, Atlanta? No, I don't think I've been to Atlanta at all. Maybe through the airport. An Atlanta Hawks game? No, I don't think so. And so Schmidt's like, I got him. I think you have perjured yourself. Look at these text messages. You were in the front row watching the Hawks. And he doesn't even think that there's any mistake. He goes, I think you've perjured yourself already. A very serious accusation. And then behind it, Amy Klobuchar realizes, hold on a second. Wait a second. What Jack Smith did is he went to watch Caitlin Clark, who is now in the WNBA, then played college basketball for the Iowa Hawkeyes. This was in Maryland, not Atlanta. The Iowa Hawkeyes came in to play against Maryland at the college level. It has nothing to do with Atlanta. It has nothing to do with the Hawks It's the Hawkeyes. And now Schmidt thinks, I got Smith, but it's the wrong Hawks. It's not the Hawks at all. It's the Hawkeyes. He wasn't in Atlanta. He was in College Park, Maryland, watching the University of Iowa Hawkeyes play against the Maryland Terrapins. And who happened to be playing for Iowa? Caitlin Clark. Caitlin Clark had a really good game that night, by the way. And the entire theory that Schmidt is working with here is about a reference to the Hawks that they were talking about and seats. So he goes, did the Hawks play that day? The Atlanta Hawks in the NBA? They did play. And that's Atlanta. That's the same place as Fannie Willis. It had nothing to do with Atlanta. It had nothing to do with the NBA. It had nothing to do with the Hawks. It was about the Iowa Hawkeyes. Different state, hundreds of miles apart. And then Amy Klobuchar comes in and goes, hey, we're kind of getting ahead of ourselves here. Maybe we would back up. You got to look at this a little more carefully. And then Schmidt just goes, whose turn is it here? Now, Republicans have the right to scrutinize the investigation if that's what they want to do. They can raise substantive questions if they have them. They can raise questions about investigative tactics or electronic data or whatever. If you're going to accuse someone of perjury in a televised Senate hearing where the individual witness is under oath, maybe get the basketball team right. This is one of the most embarrassing things. And he thought he could establish that Smith secretly traveled to Atlanta and caught him lying. And none of it happened. He was in College Park, Maryland. And this is like they think they've got a smoking gun. And the smoking gun is a wet piece of spaghetti. It's nothing. They thought they had a viral moment and it just evaporated. Pathetic and humiliating stuff. I have the perfect example for you of exactly what Republicans do not want Donald Trump to hear them saying in public. Ken Paxton is running for Senate in Texas. He may lose to James Tallarico. Ken Paxton may be one of the worst Senate candidates I've ever seen in any race ever. And Trump kind of backed Paxton. He backed him and backed him into a corner. Let me explain. Trump backed Paxton in his primary against the incumbent Senator John Cornyn, relatively late in that primary. And Paxton has spent years presenting himself as one of Donald Trump's most loyal allies. And so what happened is Trump's super PAC is spending money trying to help Paxton. Trump is mostly saying positive things about Paxton. But Paxton is suffering by the voters being reminded of how close his alliance is with Donald Trump. And this means that the recent midterm convention that Trump held in Dallas, Texas, was terrible for Ken Paxton. Ken Paxton publicly said, this is so great, I love it. But we now have leaked audio obtained by the New York Times of Ken Paxton's assessment of that midterm convention, and it is bad. This is from a private fundraiser in Washington, and someone asked Paxton, you know, is Trump becoming a little bit of a drag? And Paxton's response is, that midterm convention didn't help us. In fact, our numbers got worse. Take a look at this.
7: Do you feel like, and all these guys know this, these President Trump fans, but do you feel like he's a little bit of a drag?
9: So, to be honest with you, the numbers, in case, when we did that in convention, it dropped our numbers. Everybody's had me dropped. by now, Yeah, not good. I wish there was something to do to turn that around.
2: It's not good. The midterm convention diminished how well I was polling. Now, this is very different from Trump's story. Trump's assessment was that this convention was such a big success, and it was so successful that it really helped Ken Paxton specifically. It helped him a lot. And Paxton privately goes, all of our polling got worse. Everybody's polling got worse after the midterm convention. Now, an important caveat. The New York Times says it's unclear whether the convention is really what hurt Paxton, because there's a whole bunch of other problems that Paxton is experiencing. And it could have just been that he was damaged in the polling around the time of the convention, but for other reasons. Now, Paxton's campaign is disputing the entire premise of the story. They're terrified. They're in complete and total damage control mode, because if Trump hears that Paxton is saying he actually hurt me, Trump's going to pull the super PAC money. Trump might start attacking Paxton. Who the hell knows? We don't need to speculate about what Paxton thought, though, because we have the audio and he's really clear there. The convention hurt us. And there's good reason for Republicans to be nervous. Texas should not look anything like this. Trump won Texas by almost 14 in 2024. Ted Cruz won his Senate race in 2024 by 8.5. And right now, the Real Clear Politics polling average has James Tallarico, he's such a nasty guy. Tallarico, the Democrat in Texas, at 47.6 and Paxton at 44.7. And if you look, the reason that all of these circles are blue on the polling page I'm showing you is because Tallarico is winning every single poll. In the big data poll, Tallarico's up too. In the Marist poll, which is a perfect poll, Tallarico's up 6. In the Trafalgar Group poll, Tallarico is only up 1. So the point here is all different polls, big data, TPOR, Marist, YouGov, Trafalgar, Emerson, etc. Every single one Tallarico's winning. The question is, how much is he winning by? That is 9-10 polls, all from September, and he is leading. Tallarico is in every single one. Now, this doesn't tell us who's going to win in November. It tells us what is the polling state of the race today. And this is what makes the leaked audio so interesting. Paxton's public political identity is completely built around worship of Trump. He won the Republican nomination, not necessarily because Trump endorsed him, but after Trump endorsed him. He was prominently featured both nights of the midterm convention, which was held in his own state of Texas. Trump mostly praised him from the stage, although he said he kind of looks weird, but that's a different story. Paxton used the event to mingle with donors and to raise money. And according to the New York Times, days later, he's in a private fundraiser in D.C. and he's going, the convention was not good. And we don't know what to do to reverse it. And this is a very common dynamic in Trump era Republican politics. Publicly, you know that if you criticize Trump, there is a big political cost. Inside the Republican Party, you could really suffer. So what you do is you effusively praise Trump. Trump is amazing. The event was amazing. It's all going so well. And occasionally we get a recording from behind closed doors and we discover, oh, that conversation sounds a lot different. Now, I would not extrapolate from this one recording that they all secretly hate Trump. We don't know that. But these tapes really demonstrate something a lot more concrete, which is one of Trump's most prominent allies, at least as far as we're concerned publicly, believes that Trump's midterm convention was a damaging element for Republican candidates. And apparently, Paxton was much more comfortable saying that to about a dozen donors and lobbyists behind closed doors than he is in saying it publicly. And that's the part that is most important. If Republican candidates believe Trump is hurting them, they should be able to say so publicly. And if they believe he's helping them, they should be able to say that. There's this ritual where everybody publicly praises Trump and privately they go, this guy is really screwing us. And that is a reminder about the incentive structure in the Republican Party. Paxton has a strong incentive not to alienate Trump. The race is close, even though he seems to be losing. Trump's political operation is spending a lot of money to try to help him, money he needs. He's having trouble raising money on his own. Trump is going to Texas to campaign. So publicly, it's full MAGA. But privately, it's hurting all of us. It's not good. I don't know how to turn it around. The leaked audio answers the question of why Republicans who are privately worried Trump is hurting them don't say it publicly. Because he needs they need his money. They need the candidates need Trump's money to the extent he's willing to spend it. Trump's hoarding a lot of it. And in addition to that, they don't want Trump turning his ire against them. So lips are sealed publicly, but this seems to be how they truly feel. And by the way, I find this to be completely cowardly. I mean, it is an exhibition in cowardice. It is not a profile in courage to do this. But they are terrified. They don't know how they're between a rock and a hard place. I don't feel bad for them. They just are. And this is what you get. Donald Trump has apparently already decided how history will remember the war with Iran. It is not going to be remembered, if you talk to Trump, as a complicated conflict whose ultimate consequences we just don't know. It is not going to be seen as something historians will debate for decades. According to Trump, the war with Iran will be remembered as one of the most important things the United States has ever done. Here is Trump on the war with Iran, and he goes, it'll be over soon. Oil prices will tumble down. They will write books saying this is one of the most important things we did. Somehow, I doubt that.
10: Now you have the hottest country anywhere in the world. That's exactly true. And Iran will not have a nuclear weapon. And they're failing very badly, very badly. That'll be over with very soon. It'll be over with very, very soon. They will not have a nuclear weapon. And oil prices are going to be tumbling down just like they were before I had to make that little excursion to the Islamic Republic of Iran. A very good excursion. I think in the years to come, they'll be writing books, and they'll be writing the history of our country, and they'll say that's one of the most important things that we did. That is actually one of the most important things.
2: Yeah. If you give 1,000 monkeys typewriters with access to ChatGPT, they will write about my war with Iran. Listen to the certainty. Not only will the war be over soon, we are in month 8 of a 2 to 3 week war. Not only will the war be over soon, oil prices will tumble. History books will celebrate that I did this war. Now, at some point, the conflict will probably end, right? I mean, I hope so. At some point, oil and gas prices might fall. Those are predictions. Those are not facts. And maybe historians will view the war as a success based on what hasn't happened yet, what happens in the future. Maybe, you know, Iran's nuclear program is durably constrained. I don't know. It's all seeming very, very unclear. But Trump loves to give us the historical verdict while we're still living through the event. And the event is going completely differently than what Donald Trump promised. And moments earlier in these remarks, Trump explained another supposedly historic decision, which is that his administration is very proudly changing the name of artificial intelligence. And we are now supposed to call it SI, superintelligence. Now, I want you to listen to Donald Trump's explanation as to why. I believe that essentially Trump misunderstands the word artificial. I think all of this is happening because Trump doesn't understand the word artificial. And I've got another example of when this has happened to Trump.
10: Might not happen, actually. This kind of innovation in government is just a preview of what is possible with superintelligence, or SI, and that's the official name in the United States. I'll be signing a very powerful executive order. I spoke to President Xi. He loves it. And because when you say artificial intelligence, it's artificial. This is extreme intelligence. It's superior intelligence. It's supreme, also, intelligence. But the word super is the best word of all, and it's the simplest. And so we're going to be naming it SI, superintelligence. We don't want to hear artificial, because it's not artificial. It's very powerful. It's very brilliant. It's going to mostly be put to great use, and we'll...
2: All right, okay. Trump doesn't know what artificial means in the context of artificial intelligence, and so he's renaming it. Artificial intelligence, he thinks, is because it's fake or inferior. It's inferior intelligence. When we say artificial intelligence, Trump goes, you're talking bad about it. It's fraud. Artificial just means it's produced by a human-made system. AI did not arise biologically. Okay. There's artificial light here in my studio. That doesn't mean it's fake. It simply means it didn't arise by the sun. It's from man-made devices. An artificial heart isn't a fake or inferior heart. It was created by humans. This is a misunderstanding. And Trump goes, when you say artificial intelligence, it's not so good. So we need, what is he even calling it? Supreme, super intelligence. This has happened to Trump before. Remember when Trump would constantly talk about insane asylums? And he would talk about Hannibal Lecter? And we speculate, what I believe is that Donald Trump is confusing people who come to the U.S. and request political asylum with an insane asylum, in other words, a psychiatric hospital. And so when Trump heard people were coming here and requesting asylum, Trump was like, they're emptying out insane asylums. And so that led him to Hannibal Lecter stories. And that's it. Silence of the lamb, as he would call it. It's all based around Trump struggling to understand language. And it is an incredible juxtaposition. On the one hand, Trump goes, historians are going to look back at this Iran war and recognize it as one of America's greatest achievements. And then he goes, artificial intelligence, we can't call it that because artificial sounds bad. There's a lot of intelligence. We need to call it superior intelligence. Think about how pathetically humiliating this is. And maybe before you start, you know, deciding what the history books are going to say about your presidency, you pull out a damn dictionary, sir. I hope to see many of you, by the way, Saturday in Springfield, Massachusetts. Jessica Tarlov and I both have new books out. We are doing a beautiful event, open to the public, free, no tickets required. Just have to get through four layers of security and then convince someone that you actually know what you're there for. Jessica Tarlov and I are doing an event at Symphony Hall in Springfield, Massachusetts, this Saturday, 6 p.m. We will do about a 50-minute talk, and then we will both sign our books. It's going to be a beautiful evening. I hope you can join us. Back today to talk to us is Hillary Shea, a licensed and certified speech language pathologist. She posts educational content on YouTube and social media to help patients, families, and clinicians better understand brain injury recovery. And Hillary, we recently spoke about the president. We now have this situation with Mitch McConnell. As a layperson, I see a guy that I am not sure is processing what is going on around him. I see a guy that I'm not sure is processing language. And I see a guy that I very much doubt really had a 20-minute conversation with Scott Jennings, because it's not clear to me that he can really speak beyond monosyllabic utterances like I when he voted on a farm bill. What do you see as a professional in these videos of Mitch McConnell being wheeled around?
11: I see the exact same thing. And I have a theory. And clearly, as we all know, we cannot diagnose somebody that we've never met. As a speech language pathologist, I do not diagnose brain injuries. But right now, he really appears to be someone who has suffered an anoxic or hypoxic brain injury. And that's basically just loss of oxygen to the brain. Lots of things can cause that, cardiac arrest, drowning. But if you look specifically at Mitch McConnell's case, we have this so-called fall with pneumonia. And we have a 911 call that says someone was down, CPR was administered. So the question becomes, why was he down? CPR gets started right away. That typically means you're not breathing. Heart is stopped, one of the two. And so how long did his brain lose oxygen? You also then think about, well, he has this like really significantly long hospital stay.
2: Yep.
11: CPR is not nice. If you're doing CPR right, you're breaking some ribs. And if you think about that with a frail 84-year-old man, that definitely makes sense for an extended period of time. But when you look at what he's doing now, now that we have actual video evidence of what he is and is not doing, you see a couple of things. One is lack of speech. He's not saying anything. He said, I, very gravelly. Someone basically had to say I. And we haven't heard him talk really at all. He supposedly gave an update, but that was not recorded. So we have no video of that. And everything else he's been doing when he's so-called answering questions is what's called a stereotypic gesture. Stereotypic means basically an automatic. So we've seen him do thumbs up. Mm-hmm. We've seen him do, I've been told it's V for victory. He's not a peace sign kind of guy.
2: Oh, so is that right?
11: That's maybe due to the timing and his age. It's like, this is probably more of like V is for victory type of like in the war type of thing. So maybe, yeah. But he's just been doing that. He's done the thumbs up. We've had a little bit of a wave. He's stuck out his hand to shake somebody's hand, but that person basically did all the work. So all of those are these automatic gestures, which can sometimes be preserved with significant brain damage. He's not showing anything else. He's not aware of the world around him. If you even look at him being wheeled around, look at him going over a curb, upper curb or down a curb. If you look at him also, like when he went over a doorway, there was kind of that bump in the doorway. There's no real movement in any of his body that shows that his body is even aware of the fact that there was this bump. His legs don't move. His hands don't move. He's showing nothing.
2: So based, of course, not on examining him, but in your experience working with people with a broad spectrum of sort of speech abilities in the context sometimes of brain injury, stroke, et cetera, when you simply see the videos of him, both his awareness of the environment and the awareness of the sort of content of the speech that he's surrounded by, reporters saying, do you want to be going to work? How are you voting on X? You just see someone whose ability to process the environment around him is at minimum limited right now.
11: Very much so. And you've seen him ignore reporters before. I have a video on my channel, actually, of before all of this happened, he was ignoring a reporter while getting onto an elevator, and he kind of gives like a smirk. He looks up at the elevator, like, when is the elevator going to come? There's none of that right now. I mean, he's does not appear to be processing any of that information. And when you have someone that kind of responds either with stereotypic utterances or gestures, a lot of times they're responding to intonation patterns. If you ask a yes, no question, it's typically got an intonation pattern. Are you hungry? And then so we can kind of know, okay, that's a yes, no. If it's a, you know, what do you think about your wife, Elaine, not showing up at your bedside? That goes down. So we know it's a more of an open-ended question.
2: Yeah.
11: So you can gather and be aware of something, but it does not seem like he's processing any real verbal information.
2: I'm trying to think how to ask this next question. In your clinical experience working with people, we don't have... Doctors say there was no stroke, a tumor doesn't explain. Okay, so like we have the claims from doctors as far as they've told us. In your experience, if your assessment of his current speech ability is accurate, to what degree do people his age recover from the state at which you believe he currently sits to being able to sort of fully understand a farm bill, for example, or to be able to speak extemporaneously about issues? Kat, do you see that level of recovery ever?
12: Recovery of anoxic brain injury is one of the least likely recoveries. We are talking about brain death. Cell death, not the whole brain, cell death. And it's not to say that people with anoxic brain injuries cannot recover, especially if you're young. I've seen some really great recoveries. Full recovery, typically guarded, being able to get back out into society and do things maybe a little bit better. When I look at Mitch McConnell, I see years worth of falls with concussions. I see likely TIA where he just had those freezing moments multiple times where like 20, 30 seconds goes by. And you look at everything, you look at his age, you look at his frailty, you incorporate even like post-polio syndrome. It's not a good outcome for someone with that health history to then have an anoxic brain injury. So recovery, maybe you see, oh, he's starting to get a few more words out, or maybe you see a bit more spontaneous movement. I would not expect any type of recovery that would allow him to be a functioning human being or even really a senator.
2: Now, it's been months since the triggering event for all of this happened. So one of the things that I think is relevant is that the state in which he currently finds himself is after 3 or 4 months of supposed rehab, etc. Does that tell us anything in the sense of like, if this were a week after the incident, it would be different than 4 months later?
12: Certainly. Yeah. The sooner recovery starts, the better it will be. I firmly believe in something called neuroplasticity, which is basically the brain can make changes. And if you are motivated and have the capacity, I think you can make changes long after an injury. But for someone like Mitch McConnell, who is showing such limited awareness even to his environment, let alone any actual spontaneous movement, it's pretty significant to say it's been 4+ months and this is where we're at right now.
2: All right, let's shift a little bit to Donald Trump. One of the new things that we are seeing increasingly regularly is when Donald Trump is about to walk upstairs or downstairs or off a stage, or sort of these moments where you've got to make sure you're stepping in the right places, is maybe the way I would describe it. He taps his right leg, almost like he's setting up to do something, telling himself, hey, this is that thing I've got to pay special care to. That's sort of the way that I've seen it. Is that tapping? And it's always, I think, the right hand on the right thigh. What do you see when you see that?
12: It honestly looks like something called a tactile cue. And that just means like something that you can touch or feel that helps jumpstart your brain a little bit or remind your brain. So if you think about Donald Trump, likely having sustained a stroke. It appears he has right-sided weakness, an issue specifically on his right side. It seems like that tap is either something someone taught him to kind of jumpstart that muscle. Hey, you got to work right now. Or it's something where internally he's aware it's not going well. It's not, if I take that step, it's not going to go well. And his body is automatically just kind of like, wake up, dude. But yeah, it appears to be related to right-sided weakness and difficulty with that motor control.
2: Donald Trump very notably grimaced during a flyover after they were done, you know, ironing a red carpet for authoritarian Xi. There was this flyover and Trump did a thing where like, ooh, too loud. You thought that that was not just a sort of inconsequential reaction. Talk about that a little bit.
12: I mean, absolutely not. If everybody did that, you could be like, oh, it was just really loud. She right next to him, stone cold face.
2: Yeah.
12: All of the military members, I think Natalie Harp was even right next to him. Like nobody batted an eyelash with that one. So why would Trump do that? When your brain is deteriorating, and we'll say likely some form of dementia, it is really difficult to filter and prioritize what to pay attention to. So selective attention. I know that there's this loud sound coming. I know there's jets flying over. He probably, you know, planned it. But all of a sudden it's like, not only can you not really filter it, it becomes the thing in your attention. My attention can't remain on the fact that I have my hand up in a salute, which is why he also went like this. The hand dropped. He could not determine the sound and then filter it enough so it wasn't so overwhelming to the brain and also be able to keep his hand in that salute position. So that's very much a sign of something going on neurologically.
2: On the falling asleep in public stuff, Trump is now falling asleep in public 2 to 3 times a week, really. Mm-hmm. And, you know, when it comes up, I'll mention it and then we kind of talk about the substance of the events, but I'll hear from folks. And yesterday I got an email from a guy who said, listen, I'm 79 and I'm sleepy sometimes. And sometimes I take a nap, you know, at a time I'm not necessarily planning to. And so I'm trying to balance that with the reality that, you know, 1 p.m. in a bright room lit like a TV studio, you know, the Oval Office is extremely bright, cameras, people, some level of pressure in the sense of you're performing to a degree. Is that the same as like, you know, sometimes older folks get tired and they doze off for a few minutes, or does that point to something different?
12: Definitely something different. And I think you have the argument against it to say, okay, well, you sometimes fall asleep sometimes because you're older. Put yourself in Donald Trump's situation. Would you be falling asleep in that environment? And your answer is going to be, no, of course not. Bright lights, I'm on camera, there's people around me. It's very different if you're like nodding off because you're watching TV. And so why is he doing it at that time of day now, even more and more frequently? The suprachiasmatic nucleus is our brain's time clock. And it's basically telling him incorrect information now. And that happens with dementia and brain deterioration. That part deteriorates. So the wake sleep cycles get affected. And that's why he's up all night, just on his phone. And that's why he's so tired and physically cannot stay awake. And it's happening faster. He talks, and then it's like within a minute of someone else talking, he's just out. So it is definitely not just, I'm old and sometimes I get tired too.
2: All right. Hillary Xie, licensed and certified speech language pathologist. Always appreciate your insights and your time. Thanks so much for talking to me.
12: Thank you for having me.
2: I don't know how else to describe what happened at this press conference of sorts, other than Donald Trump seemed to have everything completely backwards, including his legs. At one moment, his legs seemed reversed, like his feet were pointing in the wrong direction. It was bizarre. Now, getting beyond that, this was a very strange thing to notice. This was supposed to be a serious event about AI. Trump brought together AI leaders. I know that Trump now wants me referring to it as super intelligence rather than artificial intelligence. But just over the course of a few minutes, we get Trump visibly reacting as reporters try to ask about AI, AI safety, about ICE. And Trump just makes bizarre claim after claim after claim. And watch this first moment where Trump is twitching in anger that a reporter is trying to ask him about ICE. How dare they?
13: Cattle groups are warning that ICE crackdowns in Kansas are having problems.
10: Are we talking about ICE now?
13: That's right. For beef processing, Mr. President, and they're bringing up prices, Mr. President. Any comment on your ICE enforcement bringing up prices?
10: ICE has done a phenomenal job in keeping our people safe. They've done a fantastic job in taking murderers, rapists, drug dealers, the worst people on earth, the worst people all over the world. They got dumped into our country by Joe Biden allowing open borders where people came.
2: By the way, look at Mark Zuckerberg in the background, just looking off to the side. Like, and by the way, I'm not defending Zuckerberg being there or anything like that, but just looking off to the side and wanting to be completely missed as being in the background of this insanity.
10: Men unvetted, untested, unchecked. And they walked through our country by 25 million. And we've gotten most of the really bad ones out and the rest are going out. But these are murderers and the worst people in the world. And we've done one hell of a job. And you ought to talk to the Democrats. Why did you allow 25 million people, many of whom were the worst criminals? Why did you allow them into our country? You disturbed our country. You hurt our country.
2: Reporter tries to ask Trump about ICE. He clearly doesn't want to engage with the question, and he's just shaking. Now, then we get to the substance of the event, which is that the biggest AI companies have signed this new accord with the White House. And a reporter asks a really basic question. Is this thing binding? And Trump's like, well, I think it's morally binding.
14: Mr. President, it's more than about a name, isn't it?
15: Go ahead.
13: Is this accord that everybody signed, is it binding in any way?
15: I think it's morally binding, yeah.
2: Oh, that's genius. So in other words, it is not binding. It is so important because this is being presented as this huge AI safety agreement involving the most powerful tech companies in the world. And the agreement contains commitments, right? Like, okay, we're going to do internal safety controls and we're really going to regulate ourselves and we'll have some audits and board level oversight. It's completely voluntary. And Trump himself goes, they're basically going to police themselves, which we will get to. Now, you might think that's enough. Like, you might think self-regulation and no binding agreement is okay. But morally binding is very different than legally enforceable. Now, all of a sudden, Trump starts talking about ratings, I guess, the convention or something about AI. Like, just listen to this insanity.
16: Sorry, who should be held accountable when the AI agents committed a crime?
10: It's
16: like
10: not hacking, AI, it's SS.
16: Like
10: that's the other thing. We've changed the name officially today. We've changed the name, Steve, officially to SI.
2: Oh, okay. Before he'll answer anything substantively, he has to mention the name is now SI, which is very stupid.
10: Okay. SI, like SI, SI, instead of AI. You know what that means? Super intelligence. So the name, I guess that's really quite an announcement but the name has been officially changed by the biggest, the smartest, yeah, the greatest people anywhere in the world.
2: All right. So if you're even going to address AI, you have to make sure that you address it as SI, which is the new word. And then here is Trump, who goes into a ratings coma, just talking about ratings, ratings, ratings.
10: A lot of things, but for the most part, I have to tell you, the Republican Party is really united. We had a convention a couple of weeks ago that a lot of you said, oh, it's a midterm. It's never been done before. It's going to be a failure. And they put it against the NFL.
2: Right.
10: And we had 107 million views and the NFL had 25 million views. That convention was unbelievable.
2: Now, let me explain to you what Trump's doing. This is a classic. He's comparing completely different metrics. OK, we had 107 million views and the NFL had 20 something million views. The Republican midterm convention had roughly 3 million TV viewers, according to Nielsen. OK, it didn't have 107 million television viewers. Trump's larger number is across all platforms, including the internet, as well as clips and the live stream and blah, blah, blah, blah, blah. All of it together is 107 million views, which is a fraction of what my show gets in a month. OK, so like it's not even that impressive when you're going 107 million views. For perspective, the 2004 Republican National Convention was getting 19 million TV viewers across its four nights. But the NFL had 20 to 25 million viewers on TV and the convention had three. apples to apples, complete apples to apples. Okay. Trump said, if you're going to ask me questions about AI, you got to call it SI. Trump just doesn't want to address the substance, or he can't address the substance. He immediately eventually moves on. And then all of a sudden, this is incredible. Elon Musk is back to bending the knee. Elon Musk attempts to talk about AI and he goes, I'm sorry, SI. Elon is doing it. He's bending the knee.
14: Sorry, question was about Age of Abundance.
17: Because people looking at this will be worried, particularly laptop jobs. What are they going to do in the future, Mr. Musk?
14: Well, I think it is worth highlighting the positive benefits of AI, which will, SI, pardon me.
10: Thank you.
14: Super intelligence. I think by far the most likely outcome is an age of abundance, where we don't have just a universal basic income. We have universal high income.
2: There you go. Excuse me. I meant SI, not AI. It's been 5 minutes and they're correcting themselves. Artificial intelligence has been called artificial intelligence for decades. Trump doesn't understand artificial doesn't mean inferior. And so he goes, we're actually going to call it superintelligence. It's so stupid. And Elon goes, I'm sorry. I'm using a forbidden phrase. Now, finally, we get to data centers. There are legitimate concerns all over the country about data centers, electricity, water, noise, land use, whether ordinary taxpayers and ratepayers should subsidize the infrastructure. What is Trump's observation? The buildings are beautiful. These data center buildings are just beautiful buildings.
10: The data centers are incredible. And by the way, I'm very good at real estate. Some of those buildings are absolutely beautiful. They're big and they're, you know, big, strong, powerful buildings, but they're beautiful. And they add greatly to a community. It started with a false narrative, mostly by, Mike, I would say Democrats, that data centers are bad. So data centers are bringing a tremendous amount of money into the...
2: You know, maybe some of the data center buildings are nice buildings. The beauty of a building tells us nothing about whether what's happening inside is good policy. And this is the whole problem with this entire AI thing. You ask whether Trump's AI safety agreement is enforceable. He goes, well, it's morally binding. You ask who's accountable when an AI agent commits a crime. Trump goes, it's called SI. You ask about the massive expansion of data centers. And Trump goes, some of those data center buildings are really nice buildings. And in the middle of it, he goes, my convention got 107 million views and beat the NFL. The questions are about substance. And every single stupid answer is about aesthetics or ratings or vibes or branding or something. And changing the name from AI to SI doesn't make any of his policies any smarter. And it doesn't get him understanding this anymore, which, by the way, he completely misunderstands. We then go to the meeting itself, and it's terrifying. One of the stranger things about Donald Trump's relationship with the AI industry is that as Americans raise really important questions about AI, not stop it now, stop AI now, but real questions, what happens to jobs? What happens when an AI system does something the creator of it didn't intend? Who's responsible when something goes wrong? Why are enormous data centers showing up in communities where the decision to build it has been made before anybody has a say, and people's electricity prices are going up, it's noisy, you're subsidizing infrastructure? All good questions. Trump surrounds himself with some of the richest and most powerful tech executives in the world. You've got Elon Musk over to Trump's left. You've got Jensen Huang from NVIDIA to Trump's right. Next to him was Mark Zuckerberg. But the room is full with these people. And the sort of answer from Trump to all of these questions seems to be, these guys got it. Here is Donald Trump talking about how popular data centers are and are going to be.
10: You're going to see data centers are going to be very popular because this is the group and they're the ones that want it. And they're also the ones that want to see communities that are safe and happy. And they're going to make communities very, very happy. Otherwise, they'll be forced to go overseas or other locations. But even in America, there are so many people that want data centers. You know, the areas with data centers.
2: They're just desperate for
10: data centers have become very rich. People have become very rich. Their taxes have gone down, not up. And a lot of good things have happened. But these people and others having to do with the data centers that you've been reading so much about, I think they're going to do things for the community that will be really financially beneficial and otherwise.
2: The reason that data centers are becoming such a big issue is precisely because a lot of communities don't want them. There's bipartisan grassroots opposition over electricity demand and utility costs and all of this stuff. And Trump was asked, could the backlash hurt Republicans? And his response was, these really wealthy companies are going to make everybody happy by making data centers and putting data centers in places. Now, as I've said before, communities get to decide. If communities decide we like the benefits and we think the benefits outweigh the costs, great. But sitting next to the CEOs building the data centers and going, everybody's going to love it, isn't a real answer to the people that are going, we don't love it. We already don't love it. Now, then we get to the most important AI policy initiative of all, Trump teasing this all day. And finally, we have an event. We are changing the name of AI. Trump's big announcement at an AI tech meeting.
10: Well, we're doing one thing. We're going to be signing a document today at about 5 o'clock, renaming artificial intelligence, because it's not artificial. We all agree on that. And we're going to be renaming it superintelligence, officially renaming it. And that'll come out at 5 o'clock today. But there was a lot of commonality in this room. It was pretty amazing and all for the good. Really amazing.
2: It's all good. It's all, we're going to get the name changed and everybody is just loving everything. There are so many real questions surrounding AI. No one was sitting at home going, you know, artificial makes it sound kind of not so good. I think we've really got to change the name to SI. And then we're going to really be able to figure it all out. Now, Trump isn't just spitballing on this. They have actually, the Trump administration has directed parts of the federal government to start using that phrase in everything that they write about it. Listen, call it AI, call it SI. Changing the name is not an answer to a single substantive question about how it should be governed. And that brings us to the substantive part. How are we going to govern this thing? And Trump goes, you know, self-regulation is the most important thing.
10: Tremendous self-regulation. And we automatically have regulation with the Department of Justice, the FBI, all of that. But the self-regulation is very important. There's something else that was discussed, and that's local communities. This is a group that loves local communities. They love our country. And they're going to work with local communities for the data.
2: There you go. Everybody will self-regulate. We'll work with communities. They're going to do everything perfectly. And listen, signing on, even though the agreement's non-binding and unenforceable, to the extent that these companies think it will benefit them from a PR standpoint to have internal safety controls or auditing or board level review, fine. But this is all voluntary stuff. And that is a really important distinction when we're talking about companies developing tech that even people inside go, this could go nuclear. This could go crazy. Reuters Ipsos poll finds 73% are worried AI companies aren't doing enough. So a reporter puts the question directly to Trump. A lot of the people here today meeting with you don't think we need regulation.
18: Mr. President, on commonality.
19: The belief of everybody that you're meeting with today that no guardrails, no regulation of AI, superintelligence, as you call it, is necessary.
10: Well, there's a belief that there should be tremendous self-regulation.
2: There you go. The people you invited, sir, don't think there should be any guardrails or regulation. And Trump goes, well, they all believe in self-regulation. How has that worked out in any other damn industry? Now, it would be too broad to say none of them want any government involvement. Some have called for some government action. But look at the scene. You put together the most powerful corporations on the planet, all of whom are developing potentially transformative technology, spending hundreds of billions to build infrastructure around it, raising concerns about data centers from all over the country, our people, researchers, the public. And Trump goes, the data centers will be popular. Let's change the name to make it nicer. And self-regulation is really, really important here. Trust the companies to police themselves is crazy, given the stakes that we're talking about here. Now, I am not anti-AI. I think the idea of a kill switch is basically a fantasy. I think the idea of a moratorium is basically a fantasy. But trust them to police themselves? Give me a break. We have a phenomenal, speaking of AI, phenomenal bonus show today. We will talk about slopaganda. Slopaganda. What am I talking about? We will explain it. We will talk about the latest battle against California's wealth tax that some are waging and the next step for Flock cameras. Great bonus show for you today. Get instant access by signing up at joinpacman.com. And I hope to see you Saturday. This

0: time we were here in Brooklyn, we were just getting back on the air after we had that unexpected FCC vacation week. And while I would like to say that things have improved over the last year, they haven't really. We are still being threatened by the FCC. We are...
1: You're being threatened by the FCC? Who is threatening you? Am I threatening you? Do you feel threatened by me?
0: A little, yeah. I mean, look what it is, everybody. It's the chairman of the FCC. What was your name again?
1: My name is none of your f***ing business.
2: Yay.
3: Robert De Niro, yes, with Jimmy Kimmel last night.
2: Kimmel and De Niro together again for the very first time. It's 7 minutes after the hour on the Stephanie Miller Show. I'm Jody Hamilton sitting in. 323-410-0458 is the number. And we have Carl Frisch, Dr. Doom, and Dana Goldberg.
3: Yeah.
2: I haven't been with her in a while.
3: Everything's going to be better.
2: It is. It only gets better when she's here.
3: That's right.
2: It always does. So, yeah, that was because the FCC's now threatening The View again. Mm-hmm. Because of Ana Navarro basically saying who to vote for, which is, that's an opinion. That's covered.
3: Right.
2: Under the First Amendment. It's just, hey, I'd like you to vote for, if they were okay with somebody on The View saying vote for Ken Paxton, right. I don't think they'd have an issue.
3: Right. And the FCC, Brandon Carr, just of the FCC, just mm-hmm. said there's nothing wrong with Trump's U.S. ads.
2: His
3: taxpayer paid ads.
2: Oh, yeah, yeah. He said that he couldn't care less about that.
3: Yep.
2: Because he's claiming that they are... PSAs.
3: Right.
2: Now, Donald, on the other hand, has
3: He's
2: said they are midterm ads.
3: That's right.
2: So, no. Who's going? All right, Dems, there's some more impeachment stuff happening here, people. I mean, this is ridiculous. The claim, yeah, he basically stated that, Carr said, that, they're defending the spots as PSAs that you see all the time.
3: Uh-huh.
2: All the time. No. You know, like for fire. And, you know, like Smokey the Bear.
3: Stop, drop, and roll.
2: Stop, drop, and roll. Things like that's totally mm-hmm. exactly like Dear Leader ads.
3: And we run a lot of them.
2: Yes, you do. I'm having a stroke. Yes.
3: Uh-huh.
2: That's a PSA, people.
3: Yes.
2: Yeah.
3: It's chlamydia.
2: Chlamydia. Oh, my God. I love that one.
3: News Your Townie Guy. We run a lot of PSAs over and over.
2: Yes, so we know what they sound and look like. They are not Dear Leader ads by any stretch of the imagination. So the brazenness, the cojones mm-hmm. for Mr. Carr to say this mm-hmm. is just outstanding. And then threatening Ana Navarro and The View because she suggested people vote for some. I forget who it even was at this point. Obviously, it wasn't a Republican. Because had it been a Republican, I don't think they would have had an issue with her saying vote for Paxton.
3: Right.
2: And then Donald is upset with Fox News, apparently, mm-hmm. because he says they seem to have Hakeem Jeffries and Chuck Schumer on all the time.
3: Right.
2: Chuck Schumer hasn't been on in years on Fox News, first off,
3: right.
2: in years.
3: Right.
2: And
3: Rokana goes on a lot.
2: Rokana goes on,
3: uh-huh.
2: yeah. Because he can hold his own.
3: Uh-huh.
2: But Hakeem Jeffries, the last time he was on... was in June, so it's not all the time. And then he's mad about Jessica Tarlov, my new best friend, because she was on my show on Tuesday. You can go see it on YouTube at thepoliticsbar.com and stuff. So go watch it. Anyway, so yeah, Jeffries hasn't been on in since June, and Schumer hasn't been on in years. So I don't know why Donald is... He says, why does Fox News always put Chuck Schumer, Hakeem Jeffries, Jessica Tarlov, and every Democrat on, saying bad things about the Republican Party, and of course me. I actually think they get more airtime than pro-Republicans. No. This is why MAGA and real patriots never like Fox. Will never like Fox. I mean, without Fox News, you wouldn't have become president.
3: Yeah. He's trying to wish something into being, and it's not going to be wished into being.
2: Well, yeah. I mean, he's just...
3: People aren't going to stop watching Fox News. It's the number one rated news channel.
2: On cable.
3: Yeah, exactly.
2: Yeah.
3: They're mainstream media.
2: Yeah.
3: He's not going to get people to stop watching Fox News. He doesn't have that power. He's powerless.
2: Well, I mean, the MAGA folks have moved over to OAN and the other ridiculous news
3: organizations. They have a few channels to choose from.
2: Yeah.
3: But they mostly go to Fox News.
2: Yeah. And the demographic is aging out, thankfully. But, no, I mean, the fact that he's upset.

0: that with Fox News is hilarious. You know, it's just like, dude,
1: Fox News helped put him into
0: yeah,
1: office.
0: without Fox News and Joe Scarborough, I'm looking at you, Joe, he wouldn't have made it in. I mean, Fox News just, and they still do, for him to say anything, like, okay, Brit sometimes gets on his case, and Brett Baer sometimes gets on his case. But in general, they love the guy, and they are carrying his water, and will, like they did during the 2016 and 2020, 2020 and 2024 election cycle, empty podium. Let's just put a camera there and not talk to the other candidates that are running against this person who are saying things that we need to hear. Let's just look at an empty podium and wait for the orange idiot to get up there and talk. And it's, you know, Les Moonves said it. He goes, "It's great for ratings, bad for the country." He's out of a job, for other reasons. So yeah, I mean, it's just it's in fact, here, no,
1: What?
0: we'll do it later.
1: Oh, okay.
0: So Donald has decided to deport a Hasidic Jewish Israeli man who
1: Who
0: protested
1: protested Israel.
0: against Israel. Now he's an Israeli. So, huh? He's a hardcore, he's a Hasidic Jew, which is he's very, very, very
1: This is
0: religious.
1: Donald doing a favor for Netanyahu, his bestie.
0: Basically, his name is his last name is Ovadia, I think.
1: Okay.
0: Ovadia. Ovadia sounds right. I don't know. He was arrested and pleaded guilty to a misdemeanor charge of disorderly conduct in 24. He was with another man, and apparently an Israeli flag was taken down from a town hall in New York. Okay.
1: Okay.
0: So he was at the protest.
1: Right.
0: He says he didn't take the flag down, but he did say that he was there, but just because he was protesting. He believes that the establishment of a Jewish state before the Messiah's return is prohibited. That's how his religion guides him on this. So he's being detained at the Metropolitan Detention Center in Brooklyn. He said he's against the Israeli government and the existence of the State of Israel for religious reasons, but to claim that he's an anti-Semite, this is his lawyer, is peak of absurdity, because he's not, obviously. He's just a different kind of his side of the Jewish religion is different than other people's, and that's his beliefs, like hardcore Catholics and hardcore evangelicals, like the Opus Dei people, you know. Oh, I'm not saying a Hasidic Jews are as wacky as they are, but I'm also not religious. All right, cards and letters to Jody at iloveandculture.com. but anyway, they acted within the statutory and constitutional authority. What they're saying is the DHS said, "We're acting like this because with any alien who advocates for violence, glorifies and supports terrorists, harasses Jews, and steals property." Harasses Jews, that phrase right there. I seem to recall in Charlottesville, was it, that there was a big
1: Jews
0: protest?
1: will not replace us.
0: Yeah, they
1: Yeah.
0: weren't arrested, were
1: They
0: they?
1: were shouting that.
0: They weren't arrested by any, and I assume they were citizens, but they're arresting citizens too in this country right now. But those guys weren't arrested. No. And they were definitely anti-Semitic in what they were saying,
1: Right.
0: for sure. This person believes that because of his religion, that there shouldn't be a state until the Messiah returns. That's his belief. He's allowed to believe that. Now, so if he gets deported, will they send him back to Israel, where he has family ties, I assume? And cause what is Netanyahu? Because there are people in Israel that are
1: They
0: protesting
1: protest. They
0: Netanyahu
1: protest
0: all the
1: Netanyahu
0: time.
1: every day.
0: Yeah, all the time. So I don't understand. First off, it's a misdemeanor. Nobody was hurt. This makes no sense at all
1: Yeah. No,
0: to.
1: it's just the Trump administration doing a favor for their, you know, their bestie Netanyahu.
0: Yeah, but I mean, what would Netanyahu do with this guy? That's my question. To the ether.
1: Netanyahu doesn't want anybody protesting him. That's all it is.
0: Right. Well, then he's got hundreds of thousands of people in his own country that disagree with him, so.
1: He's trying to wish them away.
0: Into the
1: Into
0: cornfield?
1: the cornfield.
0: He's pulling a
1: Or
0: Billy
1: into
0: Mummy?
1: cartoon land.
0: He's pulling a Billy Mummy? I see. We should call him.
1: If you know Billy Mummy, give him a call.
0: I do.
1: Okay.
0: I don't think he's awake.
1: Why not?
0: It's early.
1: So?
0: He's in his 70s.
1: Wake him
0: He's
1: up.
0: no. I've known him since I was a wee little lass.
1: Okay. He can come on and sing Fish Heads.
0: He would, probably.
1: I'm sure.
0: I think he would. No, Billy's a sweet, sweet man. I've known him over 50 years.
1: Okay.
0: A long time.
1: He's not a bad, bad man?
0: No, he's not a bad, bad man. Okay. He's a nice, nice man and a natural redhead.
1: Yeah.
0: He's still got red hair.
1: All right.
0: Yeah. Because redheads in general don't go gray, so he's still got red hair.
1: Okay.
0: See, this is why we know I'm not a redhead, everybody. It's because of all of this that's coming in, the rainbow.
1: But your mom's a redhead.
0: No.
1: I thought it was in the family.
0: No.
1: No?
0: Though she was happy one time when Carrie, Aaron, and I all had differing shades of red hair.
1: Okay.
0: While she still was a redhead. And she's like, now everybody thinks I'm a natural. She was asked that question once. A kid asked her a question once
1: in the Q&A.
0: He was a natural redhead. He raised his hand and he was about 12 or 13 years old. She said, yes. And he said, did people make fun of you in school for your red hair? And she went, no, I didn't have red hair. Because she's a natural brunette.
1: Yeah.
0: And now she's, I don't know what color hair she has now.
1: Okay.
0: I mean, it's like a strawberry blonde is what she colors it.
1: Yeah.
0: But and she's gray. Because her hair was like this at my age.
2: Okay.
0: So,
2: okay.
0: So this is her hair right here. So, all right. Oh, lordy, lordy. Okay, I'm going to wait on that one too. Jerome Powell has been cleared of fraud claims, which is good.
1: Yeah.
0: Even though Donald is still threatening.
1: They still want to take him to the Supreme Court.
0: They still want to threaten it. But the internal watchdog found no evidence of illegal behavior or administrative misconduct associated with the central bank's nearly $2.5 billion project to overhaul its headquarters. There were problems with the renovations, but that's going to happen, especially if you wait too long, like at our house. In a sweeping 120-page report, the Fed's independent inspector provided the most comprehensive review to date of what caused extensive cost overruns. And so they have better stuff, but Donald still wants Jerome Powell to go down for this. And it's like, yeah, he was the head of the Fed, but isn't there committees and things that have a lot to do with this, mm-hmm. not just one person?
1: Yeah, yeah.
0: So it's like, no, there is no fraud. I'm not a big fan of the Fed in particular, especially. I mean, Jerome Powell was decent, but we have yet to put somebody in the Fed that, quote, is more Democratic leaning. Then they've all been Republican type people.
1: Business oriented.
0: Yes, yeah. Business oriented people instead of economists,
1: right.
0: You know? And so it's like, y'all, we need to kind of, and Democrats do the same. It's not just Republicans. Democrats do appoint these same politically leaning people. And so it's up to Democrats to start acting like Republicans when it comes to certain things like the chair of the Fed uh-huh. and other things like that. And I don't know, the head of the post office.
1: Sure.
0: Things like that, you know, so that we can get our mail. All right. On that note, it's 19 minutes after the hour. This portion.
3: So this is going to become like an AI platform, or sorry, SI platform. we're not doing that, are we?
0: No,
3: well,
0: it's
3: no,
0: AI.
3: We're not.
0: It's AI.
3: Yeah, no, AI. It's
0: like
3: funny
0: Lake
3: how
0: Ontario.
3: We're now planting a flag on the proper terminology for something that most of us dislike or distrust. Even how to make sure we at least get the name right of it. But yeah, it's obviously janky. People were asking about the 2020 election, and it was debunking all of the ridiculousness about that. But Donald Trump in control of any technology is always a little bit sketchy and dangerous. So we should keep an eye on this. Make sure to question that AI platform a little bit. Make sure it's not spreading any disinformation, because I think that's the next step. We're not just going to fix what we don't want people to know, but then we're going to insert things that we do want them to know. And those things are going to be, of course, fake.
1: I just asked America.gov who won the 2020 election.
0: Uh-huh.
1: It now says, I only answer questions about U.S. government services and official information. I do not provide uh-huh. political commentary, including election results.
0: That's hilarious.
1: The election results aren't political commentary.
0: No, they're not commentary at all.
1: No.
0: They're just results.
1: Yeah.
0: That's
3: and anyone who's used a chatbot at any point in time knows that you can talk them out of things like that.
0: Yeah.
3: You go, well, no, we're not going to answer any political questions. You just type in, oh, come on. Yes, you can. Of course you can.
0: You
3: this
0: know
3: isn't
0: how.
3: A political question. This is more about a news. This is about a news question. This
0: it's
3: is about
0: statistics.
3: An information
0: it's
3: thing.
0: Information. It's numbers.
3: Yeah.
0: It's not political. You can probably just see if it'll
3: just push
0: you.
3: Back. Yeah, push back, Chris. Okay.
0: But yeah. I love that that Donald said it cannot, in theory, be hacked into. And when they figure out a way to do that, we'll end it. Because they always figure a way, right? It's like,
3: oh, God.
0: Help
3: you know,
0: us all.
3: No one learns, certainly not Donald, doesn't learn any lessons from the past. That was basically Donald saying, bring him on.
0: Yeah.
3: Remember George W. Bush said that right before the insurgency started killing American soldiers in Iraq? And so Donald basically throws down the gauntlet and says, oh, no, you can't hack this. You can't. It's impossible to hack this thing. Which then, I mean, they were already probably lined up ready to hack it. But all the hacktivist groups and so forth are now like, oh, yeah, you're really challenging us now. Well, we'll show you. And before you know it, there's all kinds of, you know, and this is nothing new. Obviously, this this administration leaks like a sieve. So what's going to happen is, in addition to all of the other personal information that's already been out there because of their incompetence, now there's going to be this, too. And Donald Trump is once again challenging hackers to attempt to do this thing. And so what could possibly go wrong? We've been here before.
1: I pushed back.
3: Yes.
1: I said election results are not a political issue. They are facts. Right. So what records does the federal government have about who won the 2020 election?
0: Good question.
1: It answered, federal records of the 2020 Presidential Electoral College are kept by the National Archives. Official Electoral College record. National Archives list Joseph R. Biden Jr., 306 electoral votes. Donald J. Trump, 232 electoral votes.
0: See, if you push back, yep, it will give you the correct answer.
3: All you got to do is, push past the gatekeeper.
1: Yep.
3: And that's, right, the gatekeeper is the first denial, and then all you got to do is say, oh, come on, just give me the thing.
1: Yep.
3: And it'll go, all right, we aim to please here. Our super intelligence aims to please. And there it is.
0: So you had a rant yesterday and on Sunday about Bill Maher. And what's going on with him? Expand upon that. Because yesterday we had a story that Donald Trump is mad at Bill again.
1: Yeah.
3: Mm-hmm.
0: For whatever reason.
3: Yeah.
0: And
3: well,
0: said he had bad ratings and stuff. It's like, whatever.
3: Yeah, it's nonsense. I mean, Maher, obviously, we've talked about this before, where he was clearly conned by Donald Trump. Donald Trump's usual MO is act like a maniac in public, and then when you get someone in private, charm them.
0: Mm-hmm.
3: And it's the behavior of a sociopath. It's the behavior of someone with narcissistic personality disorder to manipulate people personally, to win them over in private. And that's exactly what Donald Trump did to Bill Maher. And Bill Maher fell for every second of that, whatever it was, dinner meeting that he had at the White House. But, I mean, fast forwarding to what happened Friday night, Maher was just going off. I mean, he went off on this big rant about how Donald Trump deserves credit for reducing drug-related deaths, overdose deaths, and so forth, because he's the kick-ass and take-names president, a bunch of different nicknames like that he listed for Donald Trump. This is Bill Maher talking. And then he said that he's the V for Vendetta president, which doesn't make any sense to anyone who's seen V for Vendetta. Yeah. But the reality is that the reduction, the precipitous reduction in drug-related deaths...

0: Stephanie Miller. Cue up for the summertime.
1: We're a little Who heavy lately, aren't we?
2: Well, that's a cover, but yes, that is Who. That's a live thing. I have that record.
1: A live thing?
2: It's a live record. Live records. It was live at Leeds, yeah. Okay. It's a great record, by the way. If you don't have it, go get it. It's really good. It's fantastic.
1: What?
2: Richard in Chicago. Hi, WCPT.
1: Richard Chu.
2: In the house. Richard?
1: Uh-oh. Richard.
2: I didn't do it.
1: Oh, no.
2: Okay, I'm putting him back on hold.
1: Okay,
2: I'm
1: try the other one. See if. Okay.
2: Hi, Larry, the mailman.
1: Larry, are you there?
2: Hi, Larry.
3: Hey, Jody, fellow Capricorn.
2: Hello.
3: Chris and Sam.
1: I'm a fellow Capricorn, too.
3: Oh, you know the Republicans.
1: Same. Yeah.
2: You're a Capricorn, too. That's
3: you know
2: three of us.
3: The Republicans are going to do horrible things. We have to just get everyone to the polls.
1: Yes. Absolutely.
2: Absolutely.
3: That's all we have to do. Yep. Don't worry about what they're going to do. We know they're going to do it. Talk to people that don't look like you. Talk to everybody where you go at the grocery or at your job, wherever you are. Ask people what is their plan to vote. I've got materials in Spanish and Somali.
1: Okay.
3: And I make sure everybody everywhere in Minneapolis has those.
2: Yeah.
3: So that's a PSA.
1: Okay.
2: Yeah.
1: Absolutely.
2: Absolutely. Thank you, Larry.
3: Thanks, guys. Great job this week.
2: Thank you. So when is your birthday? Because you're a Capricorn.
1: Yeah.
2: Chair?
4: Yeah. Mine's January 12th.
1: Oh, my God. I'm January 13th.
2: I'm the 18th.
4: Oh, my God.
1: We're pretty much the same week.
2: Basically, we totally are. That's funny.
1: Wow.
2: Wow. Poor Lonnie. Poor Stephanie. Yeah, because we just take over then. This is why there's Capricorns. I'm also a little cuspy with Aquarius. I'm right at the beginning of Aquarius.
1: All right.
2: Okay. Ever so slightly.
1: I'm knee deep in Capricorn.
2: Yeah, well, yeah. I mean, I was 3 weeks late.
1: Okay.
2: I was supposed to, Carrie was 3 weeks early. We were supposed to both be Christmas babies.
1: Okay.
2: And she was born on the 5th of December, and I was born January 18th.
1: I think I was like really early. I was like 4 weeks early.
2: That's early.
1: Yeah.
2: My stepsister was a month early, yeah.
1: Okay.
2: She was supposed to be born in February. She was born the day before my dad's birthday.
1: And I had the umbilical cord wrapped around my neck.
2: Yeah.
1: Did
2: you come out breech or?
1: I don't know. I can't remember.
2: You were there. But
1: yeah, I was there. But
2: it was a while ago.
1: Right, yeah.
2: Yeah, my dad was breech. They had to turn him around inside my grandmother.
1: Okay.
2: She's lucky to have survived.
1: Yeah.
2: This is in the 1920s, by the way.
4: Right.
2: So, yeah, that's scary.
1: Mm-hmm. Yeah. I survived.
2: Obviously.
1: I'm here.
2: Look at you.
1: I mean.
2: There he is. Modern medicine, not
1: really
2: AI.
1: Not the runt of the litter, so.
2: You don't look like a runt anymore, young man.
1: Yeah.
2: Not even close. Not even close. Okay, the Schmidt thing we'll talk about. Have you seen all the puns about Schmidt? Don't have a Schmitty day?
1: Yeah.
2: I mean, come on. It was a real Schmidt show.
1: Uh-huh. Those are kind of easy, though.
2: Those are easy. Yeah. I mean, he walked into it.
1: Yeah,
2: he did. And the fact of the matter is, apparently people on his staff told him this wasn't vetted. And he still went with it anyway.
1: Yeah. Mm-hmm.
2: Which is just...
1: That's insane. That's...
2: Yeah. I mean, because you were saying yesterday it's his staff's fault. And I was saying, well, it's ultimately his call.
1: Right.
2: And he's doubling down on... Well, it was one game. And there was a whole rundown. Midas touched it of how many NBA games were playing that night. Mm-hmm. So first off, there was more than one NBA game going on. Secondly, the seat that was discussed in the stupid texts that they had doesn't even exist at the stadium in Atlanta.
1: Mm-hmm.
2: It just is not a seat.
1: Mm-hmm.
2: So that's two reasons for them to go, wait,
1: they could
2: what?
1: Have vetted that.
2: Yeah, that's an easy one. Yep. Where's the seat in that stadium, and can we get video? Because if they had gotten the video of him sitting there, at least he was there.
1: Yep.
2: But it also doesn't prove anything untoward about him being in Atlanta if he had been there. You know, and the fact it was such a sexist thing, too. Well, there was only one men's game playing, so how dare he go to a ladies' college game?
1: People go to ladies' games?
2: Ooh, men go to ladies' college basketball games? She's one of the best players in the WNBA, by the way, and so she was getting a lot of attention at the time because, doy. Anyway, it's 29 minutes after. We'll be right back with Carl Frisch on The Stephanie Miller Show.
5: 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The message isn't Trump needs to pay attention. The message has to be, this guy is unfit.
6: Trump's still going to be president for another two years. I feel pretty confident about Democrats controlling the House. He's going to react violently. You know, the Democrats are going to mount all sorts of investigations into his personal finances, his ties to crypto, artificial intelligence. That's really what he cares about most is his finances.
5: His money.
6: What's that line Betty Davis from that movie, Hold On, is going to be a bumpy ride.
5: It is.
7: Hi, and welcome back. 843 days left to go in our countdown to liberty. And today, Donald Trump asked a question in the Oval Office about how he could possibly deal with Iran if the leaders are as crazy as he says they are. Donald Trump simply replied, well, I guess we could blow him up. He repeated that twice to silence. Then, of course, Donald Trump had to deal with the election. He seems to be conceding the fact that he's probably going to get creamed in the midterm election, but he tells us he's not on the ballot and all those private ads he's paying for are to tell everybody how great the country is doing. And at the same time, Donald Trump also says he's decided to change the name from fake news to artificial media. He loves to change names, doesn't he? Meanwhile, Senator Eric Schmidt, over there in the halls of Congress, mistakenly called Jack Smith a perjurer because he confused a professional basketball team with a college female basketball team, a fact that Amy Klobuchar had to clean up afterwards. But that didn't keep Schmidt from going on right-wing media and cheering about how he put Jack Smith in his place. And if you think it's crazy in Washington, D.C., I will remind you that we still have 6 weeks before the midterm elections. See you next time.
8: If God loves men and women equally, then God's a feminist. Feminism is, quite simply, the controversial belief that women deserve the same rights and access as men. Conservative men in power have historically tried to control women's sexuality, education, participation in society, and bodily autonomy, and they've spent centuries trying to control how women feel about themselves. It's consistent across all faiths. The more fundamentalist the sect, the more women are oppressed, and the more men will claim, that's just how a male god wants it. Christianity has not, generally, been an exception.

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0: The Republicans don't have much going for them this cycle. The polls all suggest that. The mood of the country suggests that. They do have more money than the Democrats do, which could be spent wisely, one would imagine, to help them. But this 69% number that you show there on cost of living, I don't think much is going to change on cost of living over the next month. It could change a little. Things have turned around a bit in the Strait of Hormuz. But I think this the Republicans have to worry about is that opinions have solidified and not in their favor.
1: Brett Hume, this is why Donald doesn't like Fox News.
2: That's right.
1: It is. And as far as the Strait maybe being open, I just paid $84 and some change to have 11 gallons of gas put in my car this morning. Mm-hmm. So that's crazy. I've never paid that much to put gas in my car ever in my life. But look who's here.
2: It's Carl.
1: Hey.
3: Carl.
1: Oh, Carl Frisch. Let's talk to our fancy Fairfax County
3: he
1: school
3: is fancy.
1: Board friend.
2: What?
1: CarlFrisch.com. Hello, Carl. We're going to get to see you in person in a few weeks. I'm excited about that.
4: Can't wait.
1: Yeah.
4: It's going to be a lot of fun, just like it always is. It'll be a nice recharge for the final couple days.
1: Mm-hmm. Mm-hmm. And Sexy Liberal does okay in midterms when it comes to shows. It's no more generals.
2: Yeah.
1: No more generals right before the election. No more shows right before a general. Stephanie, please. Because it's just depressing after it. So Donald is going to Trump-loving safe spaces right now, which seems like a waste. If it's safe, why go? Unless he just wants the accolades. What do you think?
4: Yeah, that's exactly what he wants.
1: Okay.
4: It is a safe space, strategy. And I'm assuming after the election, when they declare the winners in Oklahoma and Alabama, they'll be doing another tour to hand out participation trophies.
1: Right.
4: Look, I, like every other person on the left, is hoping, desperately hoping, that Trump will change his strategy and start visiting the bellwether swing states. Get those ads that are funded with taxpayer dollars illegally on the air in the swing states to remind voters of exactly what's motivating them to turn out and vote. As if the pain at the pump and the electric bill and grocery prices and everything else is not already making that impact clear.
1: Well, yeah, I mean, the ads apparently are also going on CNN and MS Now right now, too. So the fact of the matter is that Carr and everybody saying these are public service announcements, which they are not, clearly. As we've said earlier, this show plays a lot of PSAs. They are not Dear Leader radio ads,
2: Yeah, they're ads for, like, stroke awareness and stuff.
1: Right, and don't get a sunburn kind of things. Yeah. Quit smoking, those kind of things.
4: It's pretty clear to me that the ads were designed for placement on Fox and Newsmax so that Trump would see them.
2: Yeah. Mm-hmm.
4: And then when that strategy was exposed in the media and Trump saw that it was just about fluffing his ego and that they weren't going to be in front of real voters, they decided to change their tune.
1: Right.
4: So, look, the ad is a powerful reminder of what this is all about in November.
1: It is.
4: The more people that see it, the better.
1: Yeah. And what do you think about Ken Paxton, the leaked audio of him being terribly upset that Donald went to Texas and that all Republicans' poll numbers went down after the stupid convention. And then he doesn't like it that Donald calls him not very attractive.
4: Well, even a broken clock, right?
2: Right.
4: I think it's hilarious for Ken Paxton. I hope that Trump visits, Lubbock and Amarillo and Dallas and Houston and Fort Worth and San Antonio. And I've exhausted the cities I can name in Texas up there. Austin.
1: Austin. Yeah, there you go.
4: I hope he does a week-long barnstorming of the entire state of Texas. To remind Texans what's going on here and why Ken Paxton is the Republican nominee, because it all comes down to Trump. And when Tallarico is elected the senator, again, it'll come down to a great candidate and a lot of the blame will go on Trump.
1: So do you really think that Tallarico's gonna take the seat? I hope so.
4: I think that, people are talking about the vibe election and it's just a Gen Z way of talking about what typically happens in a election with a party in power undertow and a wave building for the other side, mm-hmm. which is that a lot of races go the way of the national mood. And, you know, even typically, you look at 2006, Montana and Virginia were not on people watching elections bingo card that night, and Democrats won in Montana and Virginia. So I think that Tallarico will win, and perhaps, you know, maybe I'm wrong, but perhaps others that were not, that the whole political class is not paying attention to, may win as well.
1: Yeah, I mean, because people are even talking about Kansas right now, which
4: yeah,
1: seems
4: I think Kansas
1: like...
4: or Nebraska would be the next, you know, outer reaches of campaigns that might be pushed over the top by the mood and the by the mood of the country and by the horrible quality of Republican candidates in the states.
2: Sure. Yeah.
4: You know, who knows what will happen there? But it's not out of the realm of possibilities. I know more people are talking about it now, but most people who are even paying attention to this are not paying attention past, you know, Texas, Alaska, Ohio, North Carolina.
1: Yeah, I mean, we're less than 30 days out, correct?
4: Yeah, people are voting.
1: Yeah, have you already voted?
4: I have not, but I will be voting early.
1: Yeah, good. Make sure you bank that vote. Now, yeah. Senator Sanders is opening a $23 million war chest to help Democrats. Thank you, Bernie. I mean, yay, that's a nice war chest that he's got.
2: We
1: so we
2: kind of need the money.
1: We do. I mean, but I've noticed, like with Tallarico and others, well, Tallarico's got a war chest like crazy, but others that won their primaries with very little money. It's money is important, but I think people that are under the age of 55, in general, they're not watching television. They're not paying attention to things where it's an expensive ad buy. They're looking at social media and other things.
4: Well, and they're seeing ads on you know, it's not just television ads anymore, right?
1: Right.
4: So
1: right.
4: I would say money is very important in politics, and having enough to be a reasonable competitor is most important. Mm-hmm. You cannot, you know, you reach a line of diminishing return in an election when you're spending money. The other thing I would say is that how the money is spent and when it's spent is almost as important as how much is spent. For example, the early dollars spent in places like Ohio by Sherrod Brown to educate people about John Husted's ties to data centers. You know, the early money spent around Tallarico, around Paxton mm-hmm. in mm-hmm. Texas. Those early dollars helped solidify voters' views of those candidates before tens of million dollars were being spent on both sides trying to reposition the race. Mm-hmm. And I think that that has a profound impact, because a lot of what happens with ads in the closing weeks is that people just kind of tune out certain things based on it being noise that they may have heard already. And they assume, you know, that every ad is a little, you know, twisted when it comes to the facts, et cetera, even a hard hitting ad. So having the early ads out there to position the minds of voters is very important.
1: Okay, because I've always been like, don't spend it too early, because then you won't have it later. It
4: depends on how much money you have.
1: True.
4: And so, you know, if you're in a targeted Senate race and you have the means to go up early to shape the views of your opponent, mm-hmm. you do that. Especially if people are not familiar with your opponent. And John Husted has not been on the ballot on his lonesome in many, many, many years in Ohio, for example. And he was appointed to the Senate seat.
1: Right.
4: So that's a perfect example of a place where you want to go early. The same thing happened in North Carolina, and we're seeing the dividends that Roy Cooper now has as a result of not only positioning attitudes around his opponent, but also buttressing his own advantages in the race.
1: Okay, so now my favorite data guru, Harry Enten.
2: Uh-huh.
1: Oh my God, he's the best. I just love him so much. He said the high tide may be coming at just the right time. The Democratic wave ain't going away. If anything, it seems to be building in this particular moment. A staircase to a potential electoral heaven. God, I love him so much. Sirens should be going off at any of the National Republican Senatorial Committee or Congressional Committee headquarters, because these are numbers that Democrats should be salivating over and should strike fear into Republicans nationwide. Because when you have Democrats ahead by 9, that's a big one. Last time that happened, it was Democratic gold. He went back in history when the Democrats led by at least 9 points in the national polls as of right now in the cycle, 15 of 15 times since 1942, they went on to win the House. Now, he's also saying we might take the Senate. And what are your thoughts? I mean, we need it Fetterman proof for obvious
4: reasons.
1: That's
4: right.
1: So we need at least 53.
4: 52.
1: 52 minimum, 52. Yes.
4: Yeah. 52 minimum gives us 51 if Fetterman.
1: Right.
4: Fetterman's. I think, look, there's a reason that the folks who follow this extremely closely and have built models to track these things think that Democrats have an edge in the Senate race. You know, I think hopium is important in the closing weeks of an election, so people should get excited, but they shouldn't rest on their laurels in that excitement, right?
1: Yeah,
4: people
1: don't should get
4: be
1: happy.
4: Doing everything they can to turn out voters, knocking on doors, making phone calls, donating money, you know, reaching out and getting 10 friends that may not be otherwise paying attention to turn out and vote. But it's not just the polls that are indicating this, right? Like special elections the last year, Democrats have been outperforming, you know, where they typically would be seen as performing. Even in states that they're going, in races that they're going to lose, they get much, much closer.
1: Right.
4: In primary after primary this year, Democrats have outperformed Republicans, even in Texas by hundreds of thousands of votes. There were more people voting in the Democratic primary for Senate than in the competitive primary for Senate, featuring an incumbent AG and an incumbent U.S. Senator.
1: Right.
4: So there's a lot of indicators pointing towards success, and we'll see what happens. But be prepared for a long night that stretches into weeks, because this administration is going to do everything it can to get in the way of certifying these elections.
1: Yeah, that's my concern is first off, Texas is throwing people off. Well, they can't technically right now, but threw a bunch of people off the rolls. So everybody make sure that you are registered. I don't know what the deadline is to register to vote, but make sure you are. And if you've been thrown off, make sure you get re-registered before the deadline, whenever that might be. And in that one county, make sure you know where your new polling place is, because they took away, what, a third of the polling places in Tarrant County? Is that what it's called? Tarrant County? Mm-hmm. Am I right? Mm-hmm. So, yeah, everybody do that. But my concern is, yes, between November 3rd and January 3rd, the chicanery that might happen, let alone the fact that Donald is thinking of instating the Insurrection Act to mess with the midterms before we even start voting or continue to vote.
4: Yeah, I think we need to be ready for everything. I know that there are many great legal minds on the left who are preparing for every conceivable scenario. But, you know, you can rest assured that any state or congressional race that is close, any state legislative contest that's close, there will be lawsuits and courts being asked to make sense of the results. And so we need to ensure that everybody's rights to vote are protected and that their ballots are counted.
1: Well, yeah. I mean, and are you concerned, because it's been floated about, not just in my brain, but in other people's brains, that say the Democrats do take over the House, that Johnson may not seat them. Now, is that something you're worried about? Because legally, at that point, he has to seat the new members, and then there's a new vote for a new speaker.
2: Everything worries me.
4: Yeah. Everything worries me these days.
1: Right.
4: But I think that doesn't change the scenario of how we get to that point, right?
1: Right.
4: The only way that's going to matter is if we actually win the majority.
1: Right.
4: So people have to do everything they can, right? Like there's any number of scenarios that the administration and its allies may try to keep Democrats from taking the power that voters give them to hold this administration accountable. That doesn't mean that we should take our foot off the gas. If anything, it means we should slam on the pedal.
1: Yeah, I mean, thank God for Mark Elias and Norm Eisen and others that are, they are probably have their briefs written.
2: And the ACLU and a whole bunch of other
4: there are
2: minds.
4: So many. Yeah. There are so many. And, you know, I think people need to keep their eye on the prize, and that is November's election. You know, like I said, people are voting right now.
1: Yeah.
4: So, you know, the mood that you're seeing captured in the snapshot of the polls when, you know, Harry and others are talking about, well, the mood could change, blah, blah, blah. Well, fine. But the mood is what it is right now, and people are voting.
1: Yeah. And Democrats seem to be voting in higher numbers at the moment than Republicans. So
2: Democrats seem more motivated.
4: You know, that's an interesting factoid for sure. It's encouraging, but as we've seen in past elections,
1: doesn't matter.
4: What matters is the overall picture of voting, and I'd much rather be ahead in early voting than behind.
1: Right.
4: But we also have to remember that the more Democrats the vote early, the fewer Democrats can vote on day of.
1: Right. Right.
4: So hopefully we outnumber them in both respects.
1: Yes, that's what I hope. And again, if you are voting by mail, if you're going to go to the post office, get it in by October 17th so that you are surely going to make sure that it gets to where it needs to be by November 3rd at the very latest, because otherwise they're going to, in certain states, it could be a problem. So make sure, and again, make sure you're registered and all of that fun stuff. Thank you so much, Carl. I can't wait to see you in a couple of weeks.
4: I know. It's going to be exciting.
1: Yeah.
2: Yay.
4: Can't wait.
2: Yep. Same here.
1: Thank you, Carl.
2: Awesome. Thanks, Carl.
4: See you soon. Mwah.
1: It is 50 minutes after the hour.
3: Sorry, I missed the party on Saturday. It was volleyball. It was Grant High School. It was Somar High School. It was a trip back to the 50s high school gyms to watch my daughter's volleyball tournament.
1: How'd she do?
3: All day. They did all right. I think they made it to the semifinals, but it was fun to watch. But good morning. You know, I'm with everybody else. You see Jack Smith, there's giant neon signs pointing Jack Smith, good guy.
1: Uh-huh.
3: Republicans, bad guy.
2: Yeah.
3: It's so clear as a bell. And so way beyond the normal that we've come that it's just I keep going back to the January 6th footage, and I'm glad that people are putting this online.
1: Yeah.
3: That happened.
1: Right.
3: How was that not the end? And again, I won't get into it too much, but the people, this comes up over and over again. If only Merrick Garland. No, it's always been the Republicans. It will always be the Republicans. It's never the airbags. It's never the electric windows or the radio in a car. It's the people driving the car into the wall. It's the people that could invoke the 25th Amendment at any time, and that's the Republicans. We have the numbers. The Democrats have the numbers. We just need a few people with cajones to join us and get rid of them. And that should have happened January 7th.
1: I agree.
3: No questions asked.
1: I agree. I mean, and the fact that I think it was John Kennedy, Senator Kennedy, no relation to the better more aptly named John Kennedy. It's like he would not let Jack Smith answer any of the questions. I saw the exchange, and it was like, dude, just let him answer. Even Dick Durbin said, dude, let him answer. And then Chuck Grassley goes to Kennedy, your time is done, because he wasn't allowing Jack Smith to answer any of his stupid questions. And I mean, for him to say I'm throwing up in my mouth was just like so rude and gross.
3: It's all performative. Mm-hmm. It's so performative. And we've gone way beyond decency, right? Mm-hmm. It's just, we're in a strange times. We are.
1: We are definitely. And we haven't really talked about this here and not even on my show yet. The mm-hmm. Cornell situation.
3: Yeah.
1: Okay. So we talked about it a little bit on my show, The Politics Bar. And basically my thing is a lot of private colleges will hide this stuff. I mean, there's been scandals here
3: forever.
1: In California. Mm-hmm. You know, I mean, there's been several scandals. My question to all of these people, even if it's in your student handbook that you have to report it to your private police force that's on campus, also call the regular police, because this is a crime. Don't rely on the campus police, because they are, in general, going to hide it. And so I don't get it. Just call both. If something happens,
3: I would call both, because obviously if you extrapolate that, you could literally stab somebody in the face in front of a college campus police person, and it would never get to the public.
1: Right.
3: We'll handle it here on the university. It's only a stab in the face.
1: Right.
3: Yeah, it's you know, we have two girls.
1: Right.
3: Eventually, they'll probably go to college. And, you have to be careful. There's people online, women online are telling you that there's little devices to tell if your drink is poison. We've always said closed bottles, you know, and not that a woman should not be able to walk into a frat house, but I would say never go into a frat house. Not to mean that you're asking for it, but those are dangerous places.
1: Mm-hmm.
3: So the best, avoid them at all costs. And if you can't avoid them, test out your drink, go with a partner, never be alone. You know, it's because the campus police are not going to report it.
1: Right.
3: And you will never see the light of day.
1: Well, yeah. I mean, when I was in college, I went to a frat because I had a bunch of friends that were in different frats. And so I went over to one friend's, you know, his frat, and I was definitely not sober. And I walked in, and I literally walked in, and my friend Tom at the time, he looked at me, he goes, "You need to leave." And he goes, "And I'm going to take you home."
3: Good.
1: And he goes, "Leave your car here. We'll get you in the morning, but you stay here and I'm going to take you home." And that's what he did. He just took me home. That's what you're supposed to do.
3: Yeah, and like we said, in that chain of fools, there was not

0: Stephanie Miller.
1: It is 54 minutes after the hour on the Stephanie Miller Show. I'm Jody Hamilton sitting in for Miss Miller. 323-410-0458 is the number. We're going to try this again.
2: Okay, let's do it. Richard Chu
1: from WCPT, are you there?
3: Hey, guys, I'm here. Sorry about that.
1: That's okay.
3: Another call came in.
2: That's what I thought.
1: I apologize.
3: Yeah. Hey, obviously, you guys are doing a fantastic job.
1: Thank you, sir.
3: Brendan Carr uh-huh. and the FCC
2: yep.
3: and this whole kerfuffle. If anybody wants to have even more motivation to vote, to go back to what Carl just said,
1: mm-hmm.
3: getting out to vote, we're going to have, if we have the House and God help us, we have the Senate, what that's going to mean, we may not get all the legislation in place that we want,
1: right.
3: but we have subpoena power because we will have the heads of the committee will be Democrats.
1: Right.
3: And we will be able to bring in people that have done wrong or that we need to investigate. And I think, Jody and Chris, that's going to be, from an optic standpoint,
1: yeah.
3: a good thing for people to see as we go into 2028,
1: mm-hmm.
3: that Democrats get things done.
1: Mm-hmm.
3: We may not get all the legislation passed.
1: Right.
3: But we'll be able to have the heads of those committees. And that's, I think, very, very important.
2: Yeah.
3: And we have to keep stating that.
2: Yeah.
3: So I just wanted to come back to that with regard to Brendan Carr.
1: Absolutely. No, you're yeah. absolutely right,
3: anyhow.
1: Sir.
2: Yeah.
1: Thank you, sir.
2: Yeah.
1: No, he's absolutely right when it comes to, because that's going to be the only way that Democrats can show
2: yeah.
1: what we want
2: being
1: to do
2: in,
1: when we get the
2: yeah.
1: White House back and or the
2: yeah.
1: Senate back,
2: yeah.
1: because hopefully we'll get the
2: being
1: Senate.
2: Being in charge of all these committees is going to be
1: it's
2: so
1: huge.
2: Valuable.
1: It's huge, because they will be televised hearings.
2: There will be televised hearings, and we can decide what to bring up for hearings and stuff like that.
1: Yeah, and they'll have subpoena power,
2: yeah.
1: which they don't have now.
2: Yeah.
1: And they can, and if people don't show up, they're going to be like, because they, people were speculating that Jack Smith was going to plead the fifth the other day, and which is part of the reason that I think that Schmitty
2: mm-hmm.
1: Brought up what he did, because he figured if the guy's going to say no to every question, then we've got him, because he's not going to answer the question.
2: Yeah.
1: But Jack Smith is smarter than they are.
2: That's right.
1: And had the truth on his side, because he's a good guy. Attorney General Jack Smith, maybe.
2: We'll see. Or Attorney General
1: Glenn Kirshner. Or Jill Weinbanks. I mean, we've got a...
2: I think Jill doesn't want to enter
1: Nah, she
2: government.
1: Probably doesn't,
2: yeah.
1: no. Maybe Barb McQuaid.
2: Yeah.
1: She might do it.
2: Yeah.
1: Yeah. She was a prosecutor for the DOJ, so she knows how that system works
2: yep.
1: quite nicely.
2: Yeah.
1: So, yeah, I mean, I understand you want the Democrats to get stuff passed, but unless Donald signs stuff into law, it's not going to happen. Bringing down prices and things like that is legislation that most likely they won't be able to pass.
2: If the Democrats pass things in Congress
1: uh-huh.
2: and Trump vetoes it, we can say, hey, we wanted
1: we
2: to get this
1: that.
2: Done for you,
1: right.
2: but Trump obstructed it.
1: Right.
2: So, you know, there is value in that.
1: There is. No, that's why with Nancy Pelosi's passing so many bills,
2: mm-hmm.
1: and then Mitch McConnell in particular
2: mm-hmm.
1: filibustering or allowing filibustering of this stuff. So that's why the Dems could go, look, they stopped what we wanted. Look at what Nancy Pelosi
2: yeah.
1: did with a razor-thin margin,
2: yeah.
1: by the way, in the House. She was a really, really good Speaker
2: yeah.
1: of the House. She
2: yes,
1: really
2: she
1: was. It is 58 minutes after. We've got Dr. Doom and Dana Goldberg,
2: Woo-hoo!
1: Who's going to make everything else so much better, coming right up on the Stephanie Miller Show.

0: Well, hey there, it's Stephanie Miller. 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
1: Part of this might be a case of just having that particularly aggressive office. There may be a lot of undetected fraud in other states that we don't know anything about.
2: And when it comes down to it, the numbers that we came up with pretty much aligned with yours, that the national fraud rate, average fraud rate, is 6.12%. Minnesota's is at 2.16%, with one of the highest prosecution rates for fraud amongst states this size. And I think that nuance is also getting lost as well.
1: It is. I think nobody's taken a look at whether Minnesota might. We've always had a famously aggressive smart legislative auditor's office. And I've known enough about comparative state governments to know that we've been ahead of the game on that. So part of this might be a case of just having that particularly aggressive office. There may be a lot of undetected fraud in other states that we don't know anything about.
2: Right.
1: And I think we probably are ahead of the country right now in terms of alertness, prosecution. We've gone too far in many cases. We've cut off good programs, thrown too much baby out with the bathwater. And, the other point to make is that this was the actions were initiated by a U.S. Attorney General appointed by a Democrat, and the state government and Keith Ellison pursued it vigorously. Once they got to it too late, but they pursued it vigorously, and we have probably more prosecutions and convictions for fraud than any other state, all under Democratic control. But again, this is this is kind of a myopia here. It's like just focus on Minnesota. You know?
2: Well, and let's move back to the legislative record, because Renee did such a fabulous job of going through all of the primary documents that took place way back in 2017, when House Republicans rejected. They're the ones who took it out of the bill. Stronger billing documentation requirements for waiver services, and Governor Dayton also vetoed a health budget. And he warned that it would affect 80. They were going to get rid of 87 additional DHS positions that would have investigated fraud. So, Renee, you did such a great job of finding all of that information and laying out those proposed cuts and why they were vetoed. So, Jane, what does that history tell us about the priorities of people now describing fraud solely as a Democratic failure? Because to me, it's coming across as methinks she does protest too much, and every accusation is a confession.
1: Yeah. Could you maybe come back with that question? What exactly are you asking? Is it, what does it say about it? I mean, I think it sort of speaks for itself. But.
2: Yeah. So what do you think? Clearly the purpose is political, right? Because they've used, as you said earlier, they're using this as a plank in their platform. Democratic fraud, Democratic fraud, Democratic fraud. We're seeing the attack ads every single day against Ellison and Amy Klobuchar. So did you find that in your research as well?
1: Yes. Actually, I learned a lot of it from you. more from you than anything I knew before about exactly how they have been involved in the oversight. And you know, the characters like Mac Dean and Michelle Benson, I was not actually aware of that, of their specific role in oversight. And it's frustrating that the media has just not picking up on it at all. It doesn't seem mm-hmm. like. I don't know whether you have gone to the news media and tried to Star Tribune, NPR, and others or not.
2: Oh, we did.
1: Yeah,
2: we did. They all mm-hmm. turned us down.
1: Really? Mm-hmm. That's discouraging.

0: worth saying again that the fake news understands it. We are no longer the woke department or the weak department. Simple translation of that, no fatties, no trannies, no beardos, no weirdos, no wimps, no radicals.
1: Just warriors.
0: Just tough, ready, committed troops.
2: That is Pete.
3: He likes those hairless soldiers with abs.
2: He's obsessed with these guys.
3: Yes, yeah. He brings up hairless soldiers with abs more often than any gay guy does.
2: So hair prevents you from being tough?
3: No beardos.
2: And no trannies, which is just gross. he's just awful. He is just the worst. And I know some transsexual men, trans

0: He thought it was central.
1: Well, it depends. Yeah, well, no. I know it so well now.
0: Yeah.
1: The only time it gets screwy is Arizona and California when we change our clocks.
0: Well, sure. Yeah. But so, when you live in Arizona for 13 years, you kind of get used to that.
1: Well, it doesn't change. With Hawaii, it doesn't change either. Time zone doesn't change.
0: But what sucks is that everything outside of Arizona changes. And so, like, the times that shows are on TV change depending on what season it is.
1: Really?
0: Like cable, yeah.
1: Oh, cable would, uh-huh. Yeah, that would make sense.
0: Yeah.
1: But broadcast would stay on the same.
0: Broadcast stays, yeah. Prime time in Mountain Time Zone starts at 7.
1: Right.
0: Instead of 8.
1: But, yeah, it's funny because we were... I was with Lonnie's band a while years ago, mm-hmm. and it was in December, and we were coming from, I think it was Vegas, and going into Phoenix. I go, guys, different
0: time zone. Yep.
1: There's a time change driving right now.
0: In the winter, there's a time change. In the summer, there is not.
1: Exactly. I'm like, we are on California time here. We're on West Coast, Pacific time here. We're going into Mountain time there. So make sure you know that.
0: And I worked in at a talk radio station in Arizona, and we took syndicated programming mm-hmm. that was live some of the year, and then we had to tape delay it the other part of the year.
1: Right.
0: So yeah, there are some challenges.
1: Well, I think it's because it's in the contiguous 48 that's more of a challenge.
0: Yeah.
1: Like in Hawaii,
0: like Arizona is surrounded by states that do change their time.
1: Right.
0: Hawaii is not.
1: Right.
0: Yeah.
1: So they just it's because it'll be 2 hours time difference coming up when we fall back here.
0: Yeah.
1: And in the summer right now, it's 3 hours time difference between here and Hawaii.
0: Right. And right now, Phoenix is on the same time as Los Angeles.
1: Right.
0: But it's, around Halloween, it's going
1: to. We need to just pick a time zone, people. I don't care. I do not care whether it's daylight or regular because I live in the south part of the country. Mm-hmm. So it doesn't really affect me.
0: Yeah.
1: But it's an hour. Let's figure it out. I mean, I like sleeping in and stuff, but it's just an hour.
0: I'm always up before the sun is up, so
1: same.
0: It doesn't matter to me.
1: I know the argument sometimes with keeping it at daylight savings, which is where I think Donald wants to keep
0: Wants to keep it. Well, that's the proposal that's been put forth.
1: And it's been done before, but it didn't help, by the way. The problem is kids going to school, I guess, in the winter that live in northern parts of the climate. It's much darker.
0: In Virginia, I remember going out in the middle of winter and waiting for the bus when it was dark out. Kids do it.
1: Yeah, but we're talking like Maine, Vermont.
0: Yeah,
1: kids
0: do it though.
1: I know, but their parents are. Don't get me started on parents these days. Oh, look.
0: What?
1: Sam, this is for you. Hi, Nancy in New York.
0: Uh-oh, Sam has a fan.
2: Hi.
1: Hi.
2: I'm so glad to talk to you.
1: Uh-huh.
2: My message really is for Sam.
1: Uh-huh.
0: Uh-huh.
2: All of you are Capricorns,
0: yes.
2: So am I, January 16th,
0: okay.
2: And my brother, who is like my heart, and he is deceased, but his birthday was January 11th.
0: Okay.
2: And I just want to say to Sam, I, too, mourn Ozzy. I mean, Ozzy was, I have to tell you that because I loved Ozzy.
0: Yeah.
2: My brother loved him. And he just died and it was a blip.
1: Mm-hmm.
2: And it wasn't a blip in my world.
0: Right.
2: Sam, okay?
0: Yeah.
3: Yeah.
1: Yeah.
3: I was the same way.
1: Aw, thank you, Nancy.
3: Aww. Yeah, thank you.
1: Aw.
3: I know. I spent like 2 weeks just being like
1: sad
3: or just like celebrating his life through like Sabbath.
0: Yeah, I'm playing his music.
1: That's
0: and
1: how you do it.
3: Watching videos and all that stuff.
1: Yeah. I got to meet him once.
3: Oh, did you?
1: Yeah. Again, it was a radio promotion thing.
0: Right, yep.
1: And it was here in Los Angeles, and a friend of mine was playing bass for him at the time. And so he came down to do these interviews, and, oh, Jody, it's nice to meet you, you know. And he was very, very sweet. And I said, well,
0: so you could understand him at that point?
1: Yes.
0: Okay.
1: And he was very sober at that moment.
0: Okay.
1: And he was very, very nice to the people that won the chance to meet him, you
3: uh-huh.
1: know, because it was about that and then some interviewing. But he was really, really sweet. And I told him, I said, well, my friend Todd is playing bass. Oh, I love Todd. You know, I'm like, yay. You know, it was just, he was a very, very, very nice man, at least to me. So I understand your grief. Trust me.
3: Yeah. And, you know, I'm trying not to, like, lose it on Stephanie, but I'm like, he's like my God.
1: Aww.
0: Yeah. And Stephanie was a little mean to you about that. When Dolly died and, you know, you were like, I felt the same way when Ozzy died. And Stephanie said, nobody cares about that. Or something like that.
3: Well, let's put it this way. If it wasn't Dolly, if it was anybody else, it's like, I don't know, Stephanie, them's fighting words.
0: Yeah.
1: Well, no, I mean,

0: Ozzy was he was an icon. He was fantastic. He was very talented, and like I said, at least to me and the people that I saw him meet, he was very, very kind to them. So yeah. I think you would want to know that he was a nice guy.
1: Yeah. It is nice to hear.
2: His wife was the ball buster.
0: She was. Yes. I wanted to be her when I grew up because I wanted to manage bands when I was a kid. And it was her. It was Wendy. Yeah, it was Wendy Dio and Sharon Osbourne were my idols because they both managed their husband's bands.
2: Right.
0: And so I was like, these women know what they're doing. Mm-hmm. I want to be them when I grow up.
2: Yeah,
1: right.
0: And I never, well, I did manage bands for a minute, but it didn't work out. This is where I am now. I'm in somebody else's basement.
2: That's right. Well, you're a part of the politics bar.
0: I am a part of the politics bar.
2: Uh-huh.
0: And Sean always has a story.
2: That's right.
0: Oh, okay. So this is interesting in relationship to Schmitty. Well, in relationship to Jack Smith, mainly. Marsha Blackburn is suing the DOJ and Jack Smith over getting her phone logs. It wasn't like what Schmitty did, which was get his actual text messages, which is completely different, mind you. Basically, they were subpoenaing Donald's logs, and these people got caught up in it.
2: Yep.
0: So it's like with a FISA, say with a FISA warrant, somebody in the United States could get caught up in that warrant, and then they have to get another warrant to look at that information because this is a foreign surveillance thing. So if Americans get caught up in a FISA warrant, then there's a whole separate thing that the prosecutors have to go through to get that information. This was Cory Booker was caught up in this, too.
2: Mm-hmm.
0: There were text messages that were phone logs of Cory Booker being in touch.
2: Yeah.
0: So it's like it wasn't just Democrats. So for her to sue, it's very interesting. She says... argues that the prosecutor lacked lawful authority to serve as special counsel, which is what Eileen Cannon said in Florida, remember?
2: Yep.
0: And violated the lawmaker's rights by obtaining the records. She is basically saying it's the speech and debate clause problem.
2: Okay.
0: But, okay, first off, you're not on the floor.
2: Mm-hmm.
0: Secondly, he has no idea the content of what you either called about or texted about.
2: Right.
0: So I don't think that's a violation of speech and debate because we don't know what was said or texted back and forth. He just knew who called whom and wanted to talk to them about what they said.
2: Right.
0: And if he had gone to her and said, hey, I have you on this list. I would like to talk to you about what you either texted or talked to Donald Trump about. She could say, well, that's speech and debate and I'm not going to do it.
2: Mm-hmm.
0: Just raise that at the time. But she's suing both DOJ and Jack Smith over this. So it's going to be an interesting thing because the DOJ, what are they going to do?
2: Right.
0: Are they going to bend over backwards or not?
2: Yeah.
0: Because she's claiming it's about, you know, weaponizing the DOJ against American citizens. Mm-hmm. Hi, what is it going on right now?
2: Yeah, yeah. Well, that was what the bulk of the Jack Smith test hearing was about.
0: Right.
2: Was about, you know, what the Republicans on the committee called spying on the Republicans on the committee. And, you know, we played a little bit of Ted Cruz accusing Jack Smith of that yesterday.
0: Right.
2: And so, you know, all of the stuff that we didn't hear from the Jack Smith hearing was pretty much about exactly that, what Marsha Blackburn is talking
0: about. Well, I mean, the thing is like, again, they didn't get the substance of what the communications were. So it's just this person called that person. Like, you look at your phone bill. This person called that person.
2: Yeah.
0: I mean, it's just like old phone bills.
2: You're right. They were saying it was a gross violation of, their privacy.
0: No, it wasn't. So, but it is it's a legal theory, and I hope she has to spend a fortune.
2: Yeah, we'll see.
0: And it'll be interesting to see what the DOJ does, because they're definitely, they gave text messages to Schmitty without Jack Smith's knowledge.
2: Uh-huh.
0: And the Democrats on the hearing also didn't know. Grassley knew.
2: Yeah.
0: He knew. But he didn't tell the Democrats. So it's very interesting to have her do this when it's like, Jack Smith should just sue them then. I mean, if we're going to do it this way.
2: Yeah.
0: You know?
2: I'm surprised it's just her, because everybody else on that committee was pretty
0: upset. Lindsey Graham, God rest his soul, he was upset about it too.
2: Mm-hmm.
0: But the thing is, it's like, okay, this happened. You weren't questioned. Nobody knows what you said. So what's the big...
2: What they're saying is they don't know what records were looked through. And you know,
0: well, the problem that a lot of people had was also that part of the warrant that he got from a judge, everybody. It's not like he just went willy-nilly and went and got...
2: Right.
0: This was a judge, a court order.
2: Right.
0: And
2: through
0: so the
2: legal
0: judge...
2: Through
0: legal channels. So the judge agreed that, yes, we don't have to notify the people whose records we're subpoenaing. Mm-hmm. We don't have to tell them. The telecoms company does not have to tell them and shouldn't tell them that we're doing this. And that's the law.
2: Yeah.
0: And so I think her best argument is that he wasn't lawfully appointed, mm-hmm. because then legally speaking, he couldn't do that. But I also think that's a BS
2: I think
0: argument
2: so
0: too.
2: Yeah, he was lawfully appointed.
0: I mean, that's the best argument she's got, but everything else he had, it's not like I can go and say, hey, I need your records and your records, and I'm going to go subpoena them on my own with no judge. Judges are involved.
2: Right.
0: Grand juries are involved in indictments. Mm-hmm. These are other people besides the prosecutors.
2: Right. They are the legal channels that Americans must go through.
0: Exactly.
2: Yeah.
0: You can't just do things willy-nilly because you're a prosecutor, thank God.
2: Right.
0: Getting
2: a warrant is in the Constitution.
0: Absolutely. And he did that. Yeah. And he got it by judges. So it's like... They don't like the legal system.
2: No, they don't.
0: That's what it is.
2: No.
0: All right.
2: Because they like breaking laws.
0: They do.
2: And they don't like being called out on it.
0: No.
2: It's as simple as that.
0: You are so right.
2: Well, you know, sometimes I'm right. I read books.
0: There's a thing back there that says Chris is right, so.
2: Oh.
0: And there's another one that says Chris is wrong. So there is that. Oh, it's 19 minutes after the hour, this portion of the show.
3: Oh, Malcolm, it was so lovely to see you over the weekend.
4: Oh, it was great to see you, man.
2: Yeah.
4: That was a blast, wasn't it?
2: It was.
0: It was a fun time was had by all.
4: It was super fun. I got to tell you, some of the people who were singing were so talented.
0: I know.
4: And Steffi sang too.
2: Yeah.
4: No, she danced.
0: She danced angularly.
4: Oh my gosh.
2: Who knew Allison Gill was such a good singer?
4: And her friend, her best friend who was there, were incredible. The Boogie Woogie Boogie Boy is what they sang, and it was like going to a concert.
0: It was. They were great.
4: Yeah, and of course, Tim Russ,
0: mm-hmm.
4: right, who all of you know as Commander Tuvok from Star Trek.
2: And Alex Scooby, Mo Collins' husband.
0: Yeah, he was great,
4: that's
0: too.
4: That's right. They're all good singers, which is why none of us sang.
2: Exactly.
4: All right.
0: So, Malcolm, we got the breaking news this morning about the airplane situation now in Saudi Arabia. Do you have any newer information, or what are your thoughts on what may have happened?
4: Yeah, let me recap this for you. What happened here was an airliner that flies routinely between Dubai, mm-hmm. Dubai International Airport in the United Arab Emirates, and Tel Aviv in Israel, mm-hmm. because Israel and the UAE established during the Abraham Accords, they have now regular relations. They've mm-hmm. established regular relations. So Israelis fly to Dubai to go spend money at the Palm Jumeirah and have a grand old time mm-hmm. as another alternative vacation destination and business. So Fly Dubai is the principal airline that flies back and forth. They were flying in a 737 mm-hmm. today. The flight took off, went as normal. But as it neared northwestern Saudi Arabia at the Saudi Arabia-Jordanian border, mm-hmm. which would have been like the last 40 minutes of the flight before it started, you know, before it would land in Tel Aviv, mm-hmm. apparently the co-pilot, who is from Oman, mm-hmm. who has only flown for Fly Dubai for the last 9 months, which means that he's qualifying to become captain of an airplane,
2: right.
4: brought a hidden Swiss Army knife and started to kill the captain of the airliner, the pilot of the airliner, who was from the United Arab Emirates.
2: Okay.
4: And while the fight ensued in there, the aircraft lost control. Plunged 17,000 feet in a matter of seconds.
0: Scary.
4: Nose down.
2: Mm-hmm. Oh my God.
4: While the pilot and co-pilot were fighting, the pilot co-pilot trying to kill the pilot. And then crew managed to open the door. There is a bypass on those doors now.
0: Right.
4: And the crew opened the door, dragged the wounded pilot out, subdued the co-pilot. Apparently the autopilot kicked back in, brought the aircraft back up to normal altitude and speed. And then it turns out there were two pilots on board, one from Russia, one from Ukraine, that were deadheading.
2: Okay.
4: These were guys who were going to Tel Aviv to pick up flights to come back. And they were in the rear. They took command of the aircraft, which was covered in blood.
2: Mm-hmm.
4: A lot of videos out there. There's videos of the aircraft actually plunging, what the passengers felt like. It was horrible. And then of the pilot being injured, pilot being brought out. Two pilots, so the Ukrainian and Russian pilot, took command of the aircraft, safely landed it in Tabuk, which is in northwestern Saudi Arabia. And now the Israelis are viewing this as a major critical incident.
2: Mm-hmm.
4: Benjamin Netanyahu had put out a statement yesterday that he suspected Israel would be attacked. And we'll see whether this restarts the war on a massive, massive level where Israel would likely start attacking Iran if they believe Iran was behind this.
0: But if the pilot was from Oman, or this co-pilot was from Oman, so what?
2: Iran and Oman have close ties, correct?
4: Okay. Yeah, this is some things you need to know about Oman. First off, besides the fact that it's a lovely country, it's very poor. Mm-hmm. It is not like the Emirates or anything north of it, right? Mm-hmm. All the others have massive quantities of oil. Oman does not, right? Oman's generally a fishing society. They do have some small measures of oil. It's a big country, but the population there is not rich like the United Arab Emirates.
0: Right.
4: And it's always possible that you could recruit someone to do this.
2: Sure.
4: Well, foreign intelligence agency, that's one alternative because people are starting to float that you know, some country or another could have recruited him to do this to make it convenient before the Israeli elections. That wouldn't have been convenient for the Iranians.
0: Right.
4: They want Netanyahu out of office.
0: Yeah. Right.
4: So anyway, on the other hand, you could have had a guy who was a self-starting radical.

0: Stephanie Miller.
1: It's 25 minutes after the hour on the Stephanie Miller
2: That's
1: show.
2: That's how we bleep the song.
1: That's how you bleep the song. Uh-huh. Just put her name in.
2: Exactly.
3: Yeah, not bad.
1: That should be your, that should be it for now on for anything you have to bleep. Just yeah. Stephanie Miller.
2: Stephanie Miller.
1: That's funny. That's very funny. Oh, Kay in D.C. Hi.
2: Hey, Kay.
1: Kay.
4: Good morning. Yeah. How are you?
1: Good. How are you?
4: Hi. Yeah, when I heard Chris's birthday was January 13th, I had to call in because he's born on my day because I did have it first.
2: Yes, you did. Yeah. I'll let you have it first.
4: Yeah.
2: I get the remnants.
4: Yeah, yes. I didn't. But I'll share. But also, just to let you know, I've been following Stephanie all the way back to, what was it, Current TV?
2: I was there. I was there for that.
4: Yeah, all the way back. I've been to every sexy liberal, all the way back to, was it, March for Our Lives? Or was
2: We had a few of them at the Warner Theater there in D.C.
4: Yeah. Yep, that was the last one. Yeah, it was the 2024. Yep, I was there.
2: Yeah.
4: And the Shakespeare Theater. I've been to all of them. Yeah.
1: Right on.
4: And I've been to the, and tonight I'm going phone banking for James Tallarico.
2: Awesome. Thank you for doing that.
1: Yeah. Mm-hmm. Yeah, thank you.
4: And then I do postcard writing, to like Iowa, get out the vote. We do postcard writing. So, I'm just doing my little part.
1: Well, thank you so much, Kay. And we'll wish you a happy birthday in January.
2: That's right. January 13th. Woo!
1: Wee! My birthday's a holiday this year.
2: Okay. So Kay and I share a birthday with Julia Louis-Dreyfus, Richard Mall from Night Court, Charles Nelson Reilly.
1: I think I share it with, I know I share it with Danny Kaye, I'm pretty sure. I want to say Matt Dillon, but that might be wrong.
2: Okay.
1: And maybe Nixon.
2: Okay. And I'm exactly one day older than Jason Bateman, because he's on January 14th of same year.
3: Oh, wow.
2: I was born on. Yep.
3: See, I'm Howard Stern.
2: Okay.
3: I'm Zach De La Roca. And I'm Rob Zombie.
1: Okay. Oh, nice.
2: That's cool.
3: So I'm a bunch of January 12ths.
1: Nice. It was funny. When I was in grade school, this one kid was in the class below me, mm-hmm. but he's 2 days older than I am.
3: Uh-huh.
1: He was like, I'm older than you. I said, yeah, but I'm smarter. Because you're in fifth grade and I'm in sixth. So there you go. The White House is being sued. We'll talk to Glenn about this on Friday, mm-hmm. too. But the White House is being sued for failing to back up voter fraud claims.
2: Right.
1: Which is good, because they've said these 278,000 people that are non-citizens are voting in four different states, including California. And that's just, they're not proving. In fact, it was Arizona where they had hundreds of thousands, and then all of a sudden it was Nevada, thank you. And then it was down to 16,000, and then it was 185, and now it's down to zero, because they cannot prove that anybody has voted that is not eligible to vote in this country. And those that have, the Texas woman, finally her conviction was overturned, because mm-hmm. She didn't know she couldn't vote. Now, granted, ignorance of the law is not necessarily a way to get away with things, but her parole board should have said, by the way, you can't vote.
2: Right.
1: That should have been a thing for them to go, we're letting you out for this reason. Mm-hmm. And so she went and voted, and because she had been a convicted felon, I want to say, for something else. And so she voted and then spent 5 years in prison and had to pay a huge fine.
2: That's right.
1: And her vote wasn't even counted. That's the even worse part. It wasn't even counted. She got a provisional ballot and it was never counted. So she technically didn't vote in a weird way. So anyway, it's 29 minutes after the hour. Dr. Doom coming up on the Stephanie Miller Show.
5: How absolutely catastrophically microwave a fork check for a gas leak with a Bic, stupid, do you have to be to watch your life get more expensive, your country get more chaotic, and think, well, at least the guy who's gotten billions richer while I'm getting financially f***ed found time to rename my chatbot, because Donald Trump changed the name of artificial intelligence to super intelligence.
6: And we're going to be renaming it super intelligence, officially renaming it.
5: Our farmers are getting crushed, cattle ranchers are getting screwed, diesel's breaking records, we've got measles, outbreaks, people who can't afford homes, and the Pentagon quietly adding wounded troops to their illegal war tally. But congratulations, you star-spangled, synapse-starved suckers, the computer has a new nickname. Can you pay your mortgage with that? Will Tractor Supply accept a screenshot of Donald Trump winning an argument with an adjective? And you're still bleeding, but he doesn't take a salary. Right, and the guy stripping the copper out of your house waived his consultation fee. What a f***ing humanitarian. Cry harder, Libs. About what, Dale? You're the one pricing plasma donations to fill the tractor. And we're doing all this because that petulant paint-plastered piss baby thinks artificial sounds fake. Motherfucker, your face comes off with a wet napkin. But this is the kind of shit they have money for. Changing the terminology across official government websites and documents because Grandpa doesn't like a word. How much money is that going to cost us? You're putting groceries back while somebody on the federal payroll has to spend their afternoon finding every AI and replacing it with SI so President Preschool doesn't get upset during circle time. And after all that taxpayer-funded fuss over what to call intelligence, you'd think one of these fuckers could have located some. Because beneath his signature on the White House's Super Intelligence Accord, President of the United States. They misspelled the fucking country. You're announcing the future of intelligence and failing the part of the worksheet where you write where you live. The emperor has no fucking clothes. His balls are in the potato salad and you're all going, look at the craftsmanship. Give him a towel. Tell him no. I don't care if it's AI, SI, or artisanal brain juice bottled in the Gulf of America. Wake the fuck up. He got billions. You got a renamed chatbot. Ask it who the fucking mark is.
1: Oh boy, I got a scary story for you. Batavia, Illinois, 2:40 in the morning. A woman sees a flashlight, a shadow outside her window. Police say the man in her backyard was a registered sex offender. A military court convicted him in 2024. He'd taken a sailor's key card, let himself into her bedroom, watched her sleep. Eek. He never met the woman in Batavia. He saw her on social media, researched her, found her home address. Researched. Let me translate that word for you. A people search site will sell a report on you for about $2. That's it. 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I use Incogni. 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

0: CEOs of a number of these big AI companies, some of them have actually asked the government, please help regulate us, put up guardrails so we don't wind up exterminating human life. But Trump doesn't want that. He wants the AI companies to self-police, is what he said. Like, remember how in the Terminator movies, the Terminator stopped when they asked him politely to stop terminating? That's what he wants. This is like asking your kids to self-police their Halloween candy. It doesn't work. And
1: no.
2: Thank you, Jimmy Kimmel. Yeah, no kidding. It's just, we are in Terminator right now.
1: Yeah,
2: I mean, Skynet is here, and we're just not dealing with it, unfortunately.
1: No.
2: It's just awful. It is 34 minutes after the hour. I'm Jody Hamilton sitting in for Stephanie Miller, and look who we have.
3: 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Dr. Irwin Redletter joins us now. 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
4: He's leading us through the gloom.
3: Dr. Irwin Redletter.
4: And now he enters.
5: Here he became Dr. Doom.
4: Call him Dr.
3: Irwin Redletter is the founding director of the National Center for Disaster Preparedness and senior research scholar.
6: Dr. Doom.
2: Hello, sir. How are you?
5: Fine, Jody. And it's good to see you this lovely day here. And how am I? You know, I'm fine.
1: As good as can be expected.
2: Well, you're in my old stomping grounds. I used to live in Denver, so tell the city hello. It's been a minute since I was last there.
5: Hey, Jody says hello.
2: Thank you.
5: Let me ask something, Jody, before we get started. Mm-hmm. How soon do you listen to the news after you get up in the morning? Like immediately, or
2: read it before I listen to it.
5: As soon as you get up, like. I want to know how soon it ruins your day. Like, is it like
2: 20 minutes?
5: Like an hour or something?
2: 20 minutes, approximately.
1: 20 minutes, okay. I turn on the news as soon as I wake up.
2: Yeah, I don't listen to it.
5: You do? Yeah, I do.
1: I have to.
5: It's not normal, Chris, what we do.
1: I know.
2: No, I don't listen to the news because Sean does that for me. Because I have my new radio show, The Politics Bar, and so I get up at 1 a.m. and I start collating stuff for Sean and me to talk about later, and so I send that to him by 6 a.m. Eastern time. So it takes me about 2 hours to get everything done.
5: Wow.
2: So it's a really good 2 hours. I'm not crazy at all. So, all right, you did talk about, and I wanted to talk to you about this, with RFK Jr. and AI and saying that AI is better than doctors. Your thoughts?
1: Yeah.
5: You know, do I have to describe in detail my feelings about RFK Jr.? I don't, hopefully, do I?
2: No. I think we know, probably, but go on.
5: No, he is, you know, I always am sort of debating with myself whether he is more dangerous than Pete Hegseth or not. And
2: right.
5: I think it's kind of a tie. And those two are the most inappropriately dangerous advisors to a U.S. president probably ever.
2: Mm-hmm.
5: The issue of AI and doctors, which is something I'm going to be talking to pediatric residents today about, is complicated because it is impossible for any physician to keep up with the tornadoes, the cyclones of information that are pouring out of every corner of the world now. And AI has a really important role to play in helping doctors stay abreast of what's happening and assimilating vast amounts of information. Mm-hmm. You know, the AI reality is a boon to physicians if used right. There's no question about it.
1: Yeah, it can be used as a great tool.
5: RFK Jr., the reason I'm sort of hedging a little bit is because he's never right. He's partially right here.
2: Mm-hmm.
5: And that's the reality. You know, there's reports that way more than half of American doctors, by the way, use Open Evidence, which is an AI system for physicians. And it's an absolutely fantastic AI. And I'm writing a book that'll be out in November called The Warning about the absolute imminent dangers of AI. So I'm not really a fan of AI, and I'm certainly not a fan of RFK Jr., but doctors need to get comfortable with AI. Mm-hmm. He has a stupid way of insulting people, doctors in particular, while he's saying something that there's some truth to it, which is that AI is an absolute boon to doctors, and they could do things that doctors cannot do in terms of individualizing medical treatment for very unusual diseases, very rapid development of vaccines when they're needed.
1: Right.
5: And diagnostically, they're absolutely, it's invaluable. So yeah. There's no question.
2: Yeah, I'm getting my mammogram.
5: Are they better? Of course, they're not better than doctors. That was a stupid, insulting way to speak, but I'm not surprised.
2: Yeah, I'm getting a bone density test and a mammogram in November, and the company asked me, do you want AI to look at your results as well? And I said, sure, it doesn't cost me any more money. So I'm like, sure, because what they say is AI, you're going to get everything done. AI will look at it, and then the radiologist will look at it too to make sure that the AI is correct on either a negative result, which is what we want, or something's wrong. And so a doctor will come in and go, thank you, AI, for doing that for me, looking at things that maybe it's harder to see with the naked eye so that they can zoom in better and then move on. And I'm like, that's fine. That, to me, that's a good use of AI. To me, that's helpful. But for RFK to say that RFK
5: it's
2: Jr.
5: It's an incredibly good use.
2: Mm-hmm.
5: Right. And there's lots of reports now, Jody, of AI analysis of images, you know, from x-rays and other, you know, other specialized tests, that they are more accurate than radiologists on average. They are picking up.
2: Right.
5: It is picking up results that hadn't been noticed or had been passed over by a physician. And in fact, at some point soon, every analysis of an x-ray or an image is going to need to have an AI overview, like confirming what the doctor says.
2: Mm-hmm.
5: So it's coming and it's here, and people deserve to have that extra benefit of an AI collaborating with your doctor. And that's the way I would look at it.
2: Yeah, because to me, it's like, I don't want, because what RFK Jr. was suggesting is we don't need doctors, just AI. And it's like, no.
5: No, that's there's where he goes stupid again. You know, it's like he cannot help himself. And I guess that's what we have come to expect with him.
1: Yeah.
2: Well, and as you wrote earlier this week, you said you saw a photo with the AI billionaires, with Donald, et cetera. And then you read two reported stories that tell you the grift that RFK Jr. is doing with his wife. I mean, the book deals and all this stuff.
5: Yeah.
2: It's like, I mean, elaborate on your thoughts on, I mean, I know you don't like him, and don't drop any bad words because you're, you know, we're on the radio and it's easy to want to drop.
5: And I'm a children's doctor. And
2: yes.
5: Right. You know,
2: right. Yeah. But I mean, the fact that they are grifting with each, utilizing his cabinet position to make money. It's not like he's a Kennedy. He's got money. Yeah. I mean, it's not like they're poor.
5: They're all making money from the cabinet. And guess who's teaching them? The mentor-in-chief for phenomenal grift and corruption is sitting at the Resolute desk in the Oval Office. And there's hardly anything that should surprise us about these people right now. And look, it's RFK Jr. is, first of all, I really do think he's seriously formally unhinged in a way that is driving his really off the wall unscientific policy proposals. And secondly, he's making a lot of money. She's making money from a book deal. He's making money because he has ownership, or he's benefiting from connections to companies that manufacture supplements and other things. And look, it's really, really bad. He would have been impeached in a normal administration.
2: Well, he wouldn't have been confirmed in a normal one. Exactly.
5: Make America normal again.
2: Exactly.
5: They are operating in an abnormal environment, all of them, including Kennedy and Kennedy's wife. And the abnormal environment was created by Donald Trump. And that's what we're living with until we can change things.
2: Well, speaking of RFK Jr., you know how much he loves raw milk. Apparently, raw milk cheese has been recalled in an E. coli outbreak. We can't eat healthy food or unhealthy food anymore. Who needs a GLP-1, right? We just can't eat. I mean, this is just, I've never heard so many food recalls in my life in such a short period of time. Am I crazy person or am I right?
5: No, but you know what? We have agencies in the federal government that are supposed to do surveillance and they're supposed to check on the safety of food products. And when you gut those agencies because you let Elon Musk and a bunch of teenagers come in and destroy programs, there are consequences. You know, you gut the Weather Service,
2: right,
5: and NOAA, and you have less accurate weather predictions. You gut the FDA, and you get the agencies that are supposed to supervise and oversee and surveil our food products, and you get outbreaks. It's just the what you would call the natural consequences mm-hmm. of bad decisions, and that's what every department in the government is currently offering Americans. Far fewer services to keep us safe and healthy, on top of a lot of BS that's coming out of these cabinet officials themselves.
2: Right.
5: It's bad.
2: Well, I mean, and the thing with Hegseth, did you listen or read at all about his stupid speech yesterday with the rank and file, basically, members yeah. of the armed services, where he said, no fatties, no this, no that, and I'm not going to use
1: no fatties, no beardos, no weirdos, no, yeah, just
2: the
1: just
2: beard
1: warriors.
2: Thing is the weirdest yeah. thing to me. But he said, just testosterone, man, woo. So I know you've talked about this before, but overuse of testosterone, okay, first off, he's going after morning wood. So, I mean, are they going to check every guy when they wake up in the morning? I mean, how are they going to do that?
5: You mean him personally?
1: Probably. Probably. He sounds like he wants to.
2: Like, he might. He's kind of, you know.
5: it's all so crazy. You know the story that if you boil a frog, mm-hmm. if you put a frog in boiling water, it jumps out.
2: Right.
5: If you slowly boil a frog, it just dies of heat.
2: Right.
5: And, you know, look, this is what we've gotten here. We've gotten to total crazy in so many areas of government, and we got there slowly. So a Secretary of Defense promoting testosterone screening for the reasons that he's proposing is nuts. But, you know, it's barely, you know, it'll make a little news for a little while, but then we have other nuts things to go to. So it's we're just living in Alice in Wonderland here now, and you know, talking about weird, Hegseth is probably the strangest. Well, I don't know. Is it Kennedy?
2: It's a toss-up.
1: Yeah.
2: Cash Patel,
5: I'm
2: liking Hegseth,
5: you know. Yeah. It's, you know, it's, and there's nothing we're going to be able to do until we get the right politics.
2: Mm-hmm.
5: We've got to win the midterms. And if we don't win the midterms, meaning the Democrats,
2: mm-hmm.
5: and meaning at least obviously the House, but hopefully the Senate, we're going to be in deep, deep trouble. And these people will just continue to run wild until 2028. But it may be too late to fix some of the destruction to the agencies that these guys are doing. Mm-hmm. I mean, for Hegseth to address remarks to rank and file military like that is, it's really obscene is what it is. It's disgusting.
2: And a friend of Chris is fighting for his job because he's a trans man in the Navy.
1: Mm-hmm.
2: And Hegseth, talk about testosterone. He needs to be taking that because of his biology, whereas these other men probably don't because it can harm them. So it's just sad that this is gender-affirming care, Pete, by the way. It just is. No matter how much you disagree, it still is. But before we go, winter is coming in Ukraine. Tell us what we can do to help the kids and everybody that's in Ukraine right now. I heard Kyiv was just hit really poor, really badly.
5: You know, every winter since the full-scale invasion of February 22 has been brutal because the Russians were periodically attacking the infrastructure, meaning the ability of Ukrainian families, civilians, to get electricity and to have heat mm-hmm. during the winter.
2: Mm-hmm.
5: And it's been bad every winter. This winter, there is a much more heavily concerted effort by the Russians to go deep into the infrastructure,
2: right.
5: deep, with horrendous amounts of missiles and drones fired very specifically at the underlying critical infrastructure. And this is going to be the worst winter anywhere on Earth for millions of Ukrainian families, that's children and their sibs and
2: their parents
5: and so on.
2: Mm-hmm.
5: So Not to mention, by the way, the elderly who suffer a lot, obviously, when there's no electricity and no heat.
2: Right.
5: So the Russians are stepping it up at a time when Ukraine does not have the defensive anti-missile defensive weapons that it needs. And, you know, the United States is diddling around here with what we're giving them or not giving them. And it's being slow walked by Donald Trump. Europe is trying to do what it can, but it better hurry up, because this is going to be an absolutely awesome, terrible winter. And for people that want to try to do something, which we greatly appreciate, go to our website. Mm-hmm. Ukraine Children's Action Project is UCAP, U-C-A-P dot H-E-L-P. That's it, UCAP.help. We'd appreciate it, but more importantly, this money goes out directly to children and families who will need assistance, humanitarian assistance, yeah, during the coming winter.
2: Well, thank you for setting all that up. And yes, go to ucap.health to help, excuse me, help dot, so that you can help out there. And thank you so much, Dr. Doom. Ms. Miller will be back next Thursday. Have fun in Denver, city by the bay.
1: Yeah.
5: Thank you, guys.
2: All right.
1: Thanks, Doc.
2: Bye-bye. It is 50 minutes after the hour.
7: Jody, thanks for having me. It's great to see you.
1: Yay!
2: You too, sir. So you wrote
1: ice cream for breakfast.
2: Ice cream for breakfast. So obviously you're paying attention to the things. I read your latest thing on Noel's Notes.
1: That's right.
2: What it's called, correct? Yes.
7: Yes, Noel's Notes. Thank
2: on
7: you.
2: Substack. Please, go.
1: Yeah, subscribe.
2: Yes, please.
1: Right now.
2: So you wrote Last Flowers, and it had to do with the visit by President Xi to the United States, which is insane that that happened. I remember Donald saying in 2016 he'd never have a state dinner for that guy and blah blah blah blah blah. And so give us your, you know, take on what happened over this past week with that.
7: Yeah, well, it was just an incredibly wasted opportunity for diplomacy, right? Mm-hmm. The invite coming during, you know, UN General Assembly week, so right. Xi didn't stop in New York. No. Right, he goes right to DC mm-hmm. to do this pomp and circumstance thing, which Trump loves, right? Because
2: right.
7: it's an infomercial for his family.
1: Sure.
7: But
1: right.
7: it didn't address any of the huge issues that are facing us. If the U.S. and China don't come to an agreement on AI, there is no agreement.
2: Right.
7: Right. We're the only two nations that could really put safeguards on the technology right now. So the fact that there's no effort for that, and because there's no effort, you're going to allow unlimited greed into the room where mm-hmm. it should be being discussed, right? So instead of like discussing policy, you have Jeff Bezos and Elon Musk and all these guys there at a dinner feting this guy, you know, who rules a communist nation. Mm-hmm. You know, I have no beef against the people of China, but the government has been our enemy mm-hmm. economically and militarily for the last, you know, 80 years or whatever, you know?
2: Right.
7: So the fact that he's unaware of how things work in the world and doesn't care and uses it for his own business, I think will have consequences that this nation will pay for decades to come. It's serious business. You know, it's not a joke, and nothing is serious to him about except for making money.
2: Well, yeah, I mean, even Bill Gates has been reported saying that these negotiations are more difficult than even nuclear proliferation mm-hmm. negotiations, because the AI can make the nukes go off.
7: Absolutely.
2: You know?
7: Absolutely. It could build its own nukes. It could build a chemical sure. weapon that could knock out an entire country in a week before you even found out what was happening.
1: It right. could build a biological weapon, which mm-hmm. it was caught doing.
2: Mm-hmm.
7: Exactly.
2: And then saying to each other, don't tell the humans.
1: Right.
2: I mean, like little children doing something wrong, yeah. basically. Only really, really smart little children doing something wrong.
7: Right. And it's a technology that we can't really wrap our minds around.
2: Right.
7: Unless you know, spend your life studying this stuff, you don't even really understand it conceptually. And from what I gather from the leaders of these tech companies is that they don't really understand it either. Right. I saw Jensen Huang on a clip of him on a show this morning, and he goes, yeah, I'm hoping it's an engineering issue, referring to what happened at Huggy Face and all this. He goes, because if it's not an engineering issue, there's nothing we can do about it. You know, like, we're essentially, we're all dead.
2: Can we just unplug it?
1: Unplug it and plug it back in?
2: Yeah, like the internet. Just yeah. unplug it and plug it back in like your router. Can't we?
7: Right, exactly. Can you just reboot it, you know?
2: Yeah. But reset the settings,
7: right,
2: you know?
7: Yeah, I don't think you can. And that's sort of what this guy was admitting. Like, if it's not something within our purview, within the things that we already know about in computer science, then we've invented something that is already beyond our ability to contain it. And that's a very serious issue.
2: All right, good night. Nice seeing you. Okay.

0: maybe there is hope.
1: Mm-hmm.
0: The other thing that was interesting in one of the days that the Xi was in town, in the country, Ivanka and one of her children was sitting closer to him than anybody in the cabinet. What is up with that? She's a private citizen. I mean, seriously, it's not like she's married to a cabinet member or something and they brought, you know, it's bring your wife to work day. But, I mean, what was that about? Is her making sure that she still has her patents okay or what?
1: Yeah, exactly. It's the business. The Trump family has always been in business with China. When I worked around...
2: Stephanie Miller.
0: It is 55 minutes after the hour on the Stephanie Miller Show. We're just jamming. That's what we do. Hi. Hey, Jason in Amarillo. How are you?
3: Good morning, guys.
0: Good morning.
3: First of all, I'd like to volunteer for Project Morning Wood to service my country. serve my country.
4: Yes, we need everybody we can get.
3: Yeah, exactly. One of your guests recently talked about using humor to battle Trump, and mm-hmm. that's kind of what your show does. Canada and Iran are doing it, and it works.
4: Yeah. Mm-hmm.
3: I was remembering that Star Trek episode where there was an entity that thrived on hate,
0: mm-hmm. Mm-hmm.
3: and the crew ended up getting drunk on Romulan ale to mock it,
0: mm-hmm.
3: and it just kind of reminded me of that.
0: No, I mean, you're absolutely right. The comedians are the ones that are, in general, they tell the truth.
4: Yeah.
0: Like Jimmy Kimmel et al.
4: Court jester always told the truth.
0: That was its point.
4: Yeah.
0: And it was the only way to tell the truth without the king murdering you.
4: Yeah.
0: Except this guy would like to. I mean, I don't know if he'd like to murder people. But he's still going after, you know, he would like to get Jimmy Kimmel off the air. He would like to get every late night person off the air. Anybody that mocks him, he would like no more of that. But unfortunately, he can't do that in this country at this moment in time. Hopefully that sticks. This is why we got to vote, people.
4: Right.
0: So this is, I should have asked Dr. Doom about this too, but the DOJ must show a memo justifying the boat strikes.
4: Oh, okay.
0: Federal judge dealt a blow to Donald's efforts to withhold DOJ memo that deems the lawful Pentagon the Pentagon policy of just killing suspected drug mm-hmm. smugglers instead of arresting them, which is what you do.
4: Mm-hmm.
0: Judge Engelmeyer, I think that's right. He's of the Federal District Court in Manhattan, rejected two arguments the government made for secretly. He also ordered the DOJ to submit the memo within 2 weeks of his confidential review, so that if it's classified, obviously, you know what I mean.
4: Right.
0: He said the ruling was a modest victory, but that the FOIA Act, basically, to disclose it, it does not mean the memo will become public, though, unfortunately. We'll just see. But I'm glad that somebody finally going, hey, guys, this doesn't seem legal.
4: Sure.
0: And I'm glad that this is going through the proper motions, because the double tap in particular, which is a horrible thing to say, but that's what they call it, of the guys in the boat, and then they got them again. You're supposed to rescue people at sea if they're mm-hmm. in flux.
4: Yep.
0: That's international law.
4: Yep.
0: And the fact that they went in and got them again, not knowing who these people were, not knowing if they had drugs, they didn't know.
4: No.
0: And so they're just murdering
4: people. They just had a spidey sense.
0: Exactly. And that doesn't count.
4: Nope.
0: Just like Schmitty's evidence was not real.
4: It wasn't, no. Uh-uh. That was a spidey sense.
0: It was. It was this, I'm going to get him sense. All right. It is 58 minutes after the hour. Dana Goldberg's going to make everything much better.
4: Woo-hoo!
0: Coming right up. We'll be right back on the Stephanie Miller Show.
5: Apparently, there's a lot of rumbling going on. And we've been in a little long time, but I don't have a whole lot left to say, but I want to address this because recently two folks that I really like, Simone and, oh, his name is slipping my mind. But anyways, they too are on MS Now. They have a podcast together. Every time I see this gentleman, he reminds me of Soul Glow from, from
6: Coming to America.
5: Yes. It's Simone Sanders and the other gentleman that does that show. But for some reason, his name is just slipping my mind altogether. But I see his face. Y'all know who I'm talking about. Anyways, they had Hassan, Eugene, they had Hassan Piker on their show earlier. I'm not going to play their interview with him, but apparently there's a falling out going on by the way that they interviewed him. And it was it felt to a lot of people like it was almost like they were like bringing him in to sit him down and have a talk with him about how he doing too much or whatever. It was not well received, you know,
6: like the way that
5: I don't know if you could call it an ambush. It's like an intervention.
6: Okay.
5: It was given intervention vibes. It was given come in and sit down and talk to the parents and what's going on with you and how can we get you back on the right track and this is what you really should be doing and you're really not going about this the right. It was given those kind of vibes.
6: Okay.
5: And what it seems like to me is that most of this country don't even know who the hell Hassan Piker is. I know I did not know until it started rumbling about them trying to basically pair him with every Democratic socialist candidate, right? Or
6: right, yeah,
5: whatever the case. And yes, he have said some bombastic things. Yes, he have said some things that I don't particularly align myself with, but I haven't heard anything that's extreme, that I consider extremely out of the way. Now, I want to say that I don't follow him close at all. I'm not watching his podcast. I'm not on Twitch or wherever he's at. I'm not in that domain. You know what I'm saying? So I'm just going by what I've heard. But what I do know is that the Republicans are attempting, because they're grasping at straws right now. They're trying to get their hands on whatever negative things that they can get. They're attempting to pair and tether every candidate to him. Now, this guy is not running for any office. Hassan Piker is literally a political commentator. He's a live streamer. He's a content creator. He's a progressive. He does progressive analysis. He does current events. He does debates. He does online, literally entertainment. Okay. And for some reason, they're acting like they're putting him in the box as if he's a candidate himself or running for some type of office, and that every Democrat needs to answer for whatever crazy thing he said, if they think it's crazy, whatever out of the way thing that he says. And it's wild to me because the Republicans don't demand that any Republican answer for what any other Republican do or say. You know what I'm saying? But this congresswoman had a really good clap back for a loaded question that came her way, and I want to show that.
7: You disavow your friend Hassan Piker for inciting riots outside Delaney Hall.
5: Let me rewind that.
7: You disavow your friend Hassan Piker for inciting riots outside Delaney Hall last weekend.
8: Actually, I think that Delaney Hall is a disgrace. Will you disavow your friend Laura Loomer, who calls black women ghetto black
7: bitches? She doesn't mean that.
9: Oh my God, Summer Lee. What a queen.
7: Grandma, we're talking about Hassan Piker.
8: No, I'm talking about Laura Loomer.
7: Can we talk about Hassan?
8: Black women ghetto black bitches. And you agree with that? Do you disavow that?
7: I mean,
8: because that's racism.
7: Pretty much joking.
8: With someone like that, but
9: pretty much joking. Oh my God!
5: Did you pick up on that?
6: Right.
5: So Laura Loomer.
6: She played that jackass like a fiddle.
5: Like a fiddle. Laura Loomer. That I call her a plastic bitch. Okay.
6: Oh,
5: looking
6: she,
5: the character from
6: Saw.
5: Okay.
6: Yeah, she needs help.
5: And on a side note, these people get me. That are racist, but they want to go get their lips filled and their cheeks lifted up and their booty filled and, you know what I'm saying? And want to go get in a tanning bed somewhere. They want everything we got except for us. It's funny, but that was just a side note. These sliver lip plastic bitch, they don't want to talk about what she be doing and saying, okay? And she is right up next to the president in his ear. She could call that motherfucker up on the phone and he'd be calling her. Okay. No joke. No cap, as the young folks say. She literally is a spoon coon, what do you want to call it, with the president himself.
6: Yeah.
5: As far as I know, Hassan Piker ain't never been close to any president.
6: Right.
5: Or any politician of significance. You know, to the point that Laura Loomer is to President Trump. I ain't saying haven't had lunch or been somewhere with a politician. I'm not saying that. I'm saying not to the point that Laura Loomer is with Trump.
6: Right. Not He's to not the point where policy.
5: Right. Not to the point where like Nick Fuentes is having dinner with Trump. With
6: right.
5: the president of the United States or lunch with the president of the United States. But they don't ask. I've never heard a conservative news outlet or anyone that I have seen ask any Republican or Republican candidate or to disavow her or say any commentary about her. Meanwhile, she's talking about Angie Nixon, I believe is her name, that recently won her nomination down
6: in Florida.
5: Talking about Kamala Harris always, also Ketanji Brown Jackson, and there's another one. She's talking about Jasmine Crockett, and I think there was one other, and she called them ghetto black bitches.
6: Right.
5: And they don't have nothing to say about that. You see how he got off that? That was a joke. Really, it was a joke because she doubled down on it. She tripled down on it.
6: Yeah.
5: Because her and Angie Nixon went back and forth a little bit. It wasn't a joke. It wasn't a joke. Isn't it so interesting that when they do it, it's a joke and they didn't mean it?
6: Right. And you know how Mike Johnson's always saying stuff like, well, it's just his online persona. No, motherfucker, it's who he is. And
5: it's
6: he's and
5: he
6: you're
5: is.
6: Just you just trying to prevaricate and cover for him. And it doesn't, I mean, whether it's Trump or, you know, some other, well, remember that Louisiana congressman who was saying a bunch of racist stuff and then Mike Johnson came running to his rescue. Oh, he's a good congressman. I've been friends with him for a long time. Blah, blah, blah. And we had a conversation and he promised to do
2: It's the Stephanie Miller Show.

0: gotta wonder, what really motivates a man who spends so much time talking about 11-year-old drag queens? A man who wears your religion as a cover will never fight for your values, and he won't fight for you because he thinks, like so many generations of politicians, Tallarico thinks that we are backwards and simple. He's a man so focused on children and drag, he's never going to care about our jobs.
1: J.D. Vance just brought up children and drag two more times than Tallarico has brought it up this entire year.
2: Yeah. I mean, that's just, it's utterly insane. It is 6 minutes after the hour on the Stephanie Miller Show. I'm Jody Hamilton filling in. 323-410-0458 is the number. And look, she's going to make everything better.
3: Raised by a wild pack of Jews, here's Dana Goldberg. Goldberg's here. Gold. Ha, ha, ha. For one of the top five funniest lesbians in America. Goldberg.

0: Hello, it's been so long since I've seen you. How are you?
1: How am I? I have to remember I'm on Stephanie Miller, not the Beans, and I can't curse.
2: That's right.
1: I am
2: Thank you.
1: Good. I had a very good event in D.C. for the National Dinner for the Human Rights Campaign on Saturday.
0: Nice.
1: Raised about $600,000 for the organization. And fell in love with Cameron Manheim and Marcia Gay because they're phenomenal.
2: Oh, awesome.
0: Cameron Manheim married some friends of mine. She was the she officiated because she used to be a
1: she's amazing.
0: She really is sweet. She used to be a sign language interpreter.
1: Yep, she told me that, and I learned why she's a sign language interpreter. Not that we need to take up the time on here, but do you know what the story behind there?
0: No, I met her once, and we just I remember watching her on the law show that she was on, and she was signing, and I'm like, nobody, you can't learn that quickly in a week. And that's how I knew she could sign.
1: She came across an accident, and the EMTs were screaming at this guy, and this guy wasn't responding. And she's like, okay, well, I know like four words. Let me see if I can communicate with him and ask him if he's deaf. And the guy finally said yes and responded. So she became this like whole thing where she was the like go-to between the guy who was in the accident and the EMTs. And then she decided, you know what? I really want to know how to do this better so that I can communicate in a way that is functional. And so she walked right into a signing school, signed herself up for a class, boom.
0: Yeah, I mean, I learned how to C-sign, which is signing in English, years ago. Mm-hmm. I never learned ASL proper, but I do have a bunch of deaf friends. I've been at parties before where I'm the only hearing person that's not a CODA.
2: Yeah.
1: Oh, wow.
0: And so it's like, and I'm signing well enough, and they're like, drink more. You sign better when you drink because you just don't you just don't think about it.
2: Right.
0: You're not thinking about the right sign at that point or how to – there's a lot of spelling in sign language.
1: I think sign language is extraordinary.
0: It is.
1: It's something I always wanted to learn. It's not just because I'm a lesbian and it's